0: which is unusual for us to hear, the sons of Korah, those were the ones who arranged the worship for other people. So those of you making all the arrangements, I don't know if they were table leaders among the sons of Korah, but there were those who did all kinds of chores to enable others to worship. Let's stand and see what they have to say to us about the worship of God in Psalm 84. The psalm begins, "How lovely is your dwelling place, O Lord of hosts. My soul longs, yes, faints for the courts of the Lord. My heart and flesh sing for joy to the living God. Even the sparrow finds a home and the swallow a nest for herself, where she may lay her young at your altars, O Lord of hosts, my King and my God. Blessed are those who dwell in your house, ever singing your praise." Selah, which is again that musical notation that's like an amen planted right in the middle of the psalm. "Blessed are those whose strength is in you, whose heart are the highways to Zion. As they go through the valley of Baca, they make it a place of springs. The early rain also covers it with pools. They go from strength to strength. Each one appears before God in Zion. O Lord God of hosts, hear my prayer. Give ear, O God of Jacob." Selah. "Behold our shield, O God. Look on the face of your anointed. For a day in your courts is better than a thousand elsewhere. I would rather be a doorkeeper in the house of my God than dwell in the tents of wickedness. For the Lord God is a sun and shield. The Lord bestows favor and honor. No good thing does he withhold from those who walk uprightly. O Lord of hosts, blessed is the one who trusts in you." This past week, I spent some time with Pastor Devereaux Hubbard, who's the pastor of St. Paul's Baptist Church, and some of you will know, lost his oldest son a couple of years ago. And as I was traveling with Devereaux, he talked about the struggles that he and his family have gone through, what it is like to be facing such brokenness of heart and family. And one of the ways that their family has responded is that Devereaux has written music to be sung in different churches to help people understand how faith helps you face trauma. But the words are hard. I mean, really hard in the things that he has written. I asked him if I could relate these to you. He said yes. He first, in one of the songs, quotes the words of Job. "Have you ever wanted to curse God and die?" And then he answers the question, "I have." Have you ever wanted to curse God and die? I have. Why make so much about being broken? Because as any of us looks through a mature life, we recognize that until that scoring of our lives has occurred, where something has happened to prepare us to look to God in faith beyond our own resources, we could not have maintained what God called us to ultimately do. Listen, I'm a preacher. I preach about such things, and I recognize even I have played those games in my mind. And I've said, you know, if I lost this person, or if I lost that position, or if I lost that reputation, would I still have faith? And I always say yes. But as I look back over the really tough things in my life, they were not the things that I anticipated. They were not the things that I could have handled in my own planning and apprehension of my strength. Ultimately, the things that I needed to learn, that the Lord taught me, that the Lord helped me with, were the things that I could not handle on my own. Where my flesh and my heart had to cry out to the living God. God, I can't fix this. I don't know how to take this. I don't know how to prepare for this. I desperately need you. And in that reality, there is the formation of faith at that unique break that actually strengthens us, not just for the moment, but for the eternity that we and our families and our friends and coworkers actually need us to understand. Not what we can handle in our strength, not what we can handle in our own understanding, but that which says, I now recognize my great weakness. I now recognize my great hurt. I recognize that apart from Christ, I can't take another step without him now. And in that reality of that brokenness, I began to understand why the pilgrims need to understand as they go to worship God. You go through a valley of weakening, but this is strength unto strength, because God is always playing the end game. He's not just thinking about today. He's thinking about eternity, and not just for you, but for everyone who witnesses your life and is touched by it. And it's that eternal purpose, that eternal faithfulness that he is experiencing and showing to you, so that you would trust him beyond your strength, beyond your doing, beyond this moment, beyond these circumstances, for the eternal realities that are the ultimate plan of an eternal God who made the stars and cares about the sparrows and knows your soul. And that God is the one that the psalmist is speaking about. I need him, and you do as well. And so that we will understand it, we don't just hear about sparrows and pilgrims, but ultimately about doorkeepers. Doesn't that seem strange? But it comes out of such a good place. After this desperation of people going through the valley of Baca, you recognize why verse 8 is here. Oh, Lord God of hosts, hear my prayer. Give ear, oh God of Jacob. God, I just need you to hear me now. And as people begin to cry out, what do they ultimately do if they are the pilgrims now arriving at the temple of God, bringing their petitions? Verse 9. Behold our shield, O God. Look on the face of your anointed. Now, the words are strange to us, but think how special they are. God, hear my prayer, but look on the face of your anointed. Now, for an Israelite at the time of the writing of this psalm, probably just thinking, hear the people of Israel, your anointed. But you and I should recognize that that word anointed gets translated in the New Testament as the word Christ, the Messiah. Lord, look on his face. And I begin to recognize that what God promised me in the New Testament, what he promises me by the work of Jesus Christ, is that I have an intercessor at the right hand of God in my behalf. And when I go before God and say, I'm broken by my circumstances or by my own sin, Lord, hear my prayer. Don't look at me, though. You look at him. Look at my shield. Look at the one who stands in my place. Look at his face. Because that is the Christ in my behalf, the one who right now at the right hand of God intercedes for you. So that when you go before God and in your brokenness, you say, God, it's me who caused the trashiness. It's the mud in my life. It's the difficulty that I didn't respond well to. But hear my prayer, but not because of me. I hide myself behind Jesus and look to him as you hear my cry. And then amazing things begin to happen. Verse 10. For a day in your courts is better than 1,000 elsewhere. I would rather be a doorkeeper in the house of my God than dwell in the tents of wickedness. Now, we just love the words because they come from the songs of our youth, many of us, right? I'd rather be a doorkeeper in the house of the Lord. Better is one day in your house than 1,000 elsewhere. Boy, I have to see the context. I mentioned to you right at the outset of this message that this is a psalm of the sons of Korah. The Levites, who were in charge of temple worship, were divided into clans. The sons of Aaron offered the sacrifices. The sons of Asaph, the music. And the sons of Korah, they were the doorkeepers. Now, when you think doorkeeper, don't think of the guard at Buckingham Palace that stands still and doesn't move, okay? What would a doorkeeper be when there are people from all nations, by Jesus' time, different languages, coming to Jerusalem by the hundreds of thousands to go into the temple to worship and offer their sacrifices? I mean, you just don't say, listen, get in line, get three back. No, I've got thousands and thousands of people organized, and there are the doorkeepers, the Korahites, that are organizing what God is doing so that all these people can worship as God intends. This is a heavy, intense responsibility. Instead of thinking of the impassive soldier, think of the sergeant at arms in the United States Senate who ushers the president in for the State of the Union address. Oh, that's a pretty good seat to see the president come in to do his work. And if you begin to see it that way, the doorkeeper, while it's not the position of greatest prestige, it often gives you a front row seat. It's like being an usher at the World Series, right? I get to see what God is doing. And here's what's happened. There have been all these pilgrims coming from different parts of Israel, coming from different nations, ultimately, coming from different languages, and they're coming in to the place of worship to offer their petition to God after the weeping, after the journey, after the struggle, and they're saying, God, hear me. And now wouldn't you love to be a bug on the wall? Wouldn't you like to have the best seat in the house to see God begin to work? Like those of you who are table leaders for Vacation Bible School, or song leaders, or cookie servers. I mean, just to be there and see God take kids out of the neighborhoods, out of different families, some church, some unchurched, some de-churched, and begin to do the work of salvation and eternity among them. And you begin to say, oh, I'd rather be here than a lot of other places. I'd love to see the hand and the work of God in this place. And that is what we see the doorkeepers doing. It's what we rejoice in as the people of God when we begin to see those of different nationalities, ethnicities, and languages come into our own church and begin to say, whoa, I want a front row seat for this. I want to be able to see what God is doing in this place. This is great. My heart and my flesh cry out for the living God. God, do your work. I want to see it. And that reality is what begins to fill people with joy so that they would say in verse 11, for the Lord God is a sun and a shield. Think spring tomatoes, everybody. Okay, what does a spring tomato need? It needs sun to be nourished. It also needs some shield for maybe the cooler temperatures early on, right? You need both. You need nourishment and protection. And that's what's being called upon here. God, I recognize if you have brought these different people here, if you are working through these people for prayers for eternal things, then you are the sun and the shield, not only to them, but that I need. So that verse 12, O Lord of hosts, blessed is the one who trusts in you. If I can really begin to see God at work, begin to recognize it's real enough for the real world, then even when I go through my valley of Baca, through the weeping and the trial and the disease and the distant relationships and my own sinful embarrassment, then I will trust that God is still by his Son, my sun and shield.
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0: Think spring tomatoes, everybody. Okay, what does a spring tomato need? It needs sun to be nourished. It also needs some shield from maybe the cooler temperatures early on, right? You need both. You need nourishment and protection. And that's what's being called upon here. God, I recognize if you have brought these different people here, if you are working through these people for prayers for eternal things, then you are the sun and the shield, not only to them, but that I need. So that verse 12, O Lord of hosts, blessed is the one who trusts in you. If I can really begin to see God at work, begin to recognize it's real enough for the real world, then even when I go through my valley of Baca, through the weeping and the trial and the disease and the distant relationships and my own sinful embarrassment, then I will trust that God is still by his Son, my sun and shield, nurturing me with the Spirit of God in my life, with what I need to move forward, but a shield from the circumstances or even my own actions that would deny me eternity. That what God is promising is, I will maintain the end game. The end is secure because God is a sun and a shield through the work of his Son. And when I trust that, it actually is what gives me the reason to sing in the hard circumstances. So that we would actually say, my heart and flesh cry out to sing to the Lord of hosts. I may not be able to understand this, but I trust him because he is my son and he is my shield, nourishing what I need, protecting from what I cannot be protected from myself. He is my sun and shield, and so I trust him. Not always easy, but necessary for people of faith. We're approaching the anniversary of the mass shooting at Mother Emanuel in Charleston, South Carolina. Do you remember? Young man, 21 years old, Dylan Roof, came into a midweek Bible study, went down to the basement of a church, began to participate in the Bible study. For an hour or more before taking out a .45 caliber and shooting 14 people, killing 9. Because of the laws of South Carolina, the families of those killed were allowed to show up for the bond hearing of Dylan Roof. Can you put yourself back in that situation? This nation was about to explode with racial violence in that summer. City after city had experienced things where the streets were enraged. And with that mass shooting across racial lines, people expected more explosions. I want you to remember what the people of the church did at the bond hearing. Families with voices trembling with emotion and anger nonetheless spoke of the grace of forgiveness for a nation looking on. Nadine Collier, because Collier is the name of my grandmother, it caught my ear. Nadine Collier, who lost her mother, spoke directly to the murderer. I forgive you. You took something very precious away from me. I will never get to talk to my mother again, but I forgive you, and I have mercy on your soul. You hurt me. You hurt a lot of people. But if God forgives you, I forgive you. Amazing. even as that man will experience the incarceration he deserves, there are people who said, for the sake of the gospel, we want the message of salvation to be known. And all of us, through the TV cameras who were on that hearing and on the church service the following week, became the doorkeepers in the house of the Lord, looking on at the amazing thing that God was doing as the message of the grace of the gospel just exploded across a nation in such a way that was more powerful than people could actually believe. Could they really mean that? Could the gospel really mean that? That those who are so, in the eyes of the culture, trashy and filthy and awful to have done this thing could experience the grace of God, and the families who'd experienced such hurt would still talk about the grace of God. I must say, there are any number of us who would say, if that's what it means for God to be a sun and a shield, I don't need that. Who does need it? We do. If the grace of God is great enough to cover a mass murderer, if it's great enough to soften the hearts of people who've experienced life's greatest hurts, and they still have hope, and they still believe in a God of eternity, and they believe that He is working past the immediate hurt in a real world for an eternal good, I need that sun and shield. And so do you too. And how do I possibly believe in it? I believe in a God of eternal things because He sent His Son to make it true. He experienced the murder that was caused by my sin and yours. He was the one that went through the hurt in my behalf and your behalf, so that the grace that God intends would flood into our lives, not just for the moment, but for eternity. And the God who is concerned for that end game, for that eternal purpose, is working not just in the vast, but in the sparrows. His eye is on the sparrow. So I know He cares for me and you. That's why He sent Jesus, for the eternal things. His eye is on the sparrow, and I know He cares for me.

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14: That rain from earlier dials back this evening as we go back through the 80s. Should wrap up by midnight as we get into the 70s. Lows near dawn in the mid-70s. We've got scattered storms, heaviest in the afternoon through the weekend and into next week, keeping those highs in the low to mid-90s. And watch that heat index, your latest Word Forecast. I'm Dave DeRica.
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17: Jesus didn't sugarcoat the hard truth, telling us in no uncertain terms that in this world we would have trouble. Today on Turning Point, Dr. David Jeremiah explains how to move from problems to praises as he continues his study of a man who was well acquainted with trouble, yet was considered a man after God's own heart. Here's David with the conclusion of his message, A Prayer from a Cave.
18: And we thank you so much for joining us here on Turning Point. We're talking about making sense of it all. That's the title of the series, Seeing the World with a Biblical Perspective. And today we continue our discussion from Psalm 142 and A Prayer from a Cave. This is a very visual portion of God's Word. In fact, when you read this psalm, you can almost see yourself in the cave with David. You can almost feel the emotion of the event, how David starts so deeply depressed and ends so full of faith. And he reminds us that when we face our cave experiences, we have a choice. We can be filled with fear or we can be filled with faith. And what is faith? Faith is believing what you cannot yet see, believing in God, believing in Jesus, believing in the Word of God, and trusting that God's truth will carry you through, and it will. We'll get there in just a moment. Hey, Turning Point has a magazine that we're very proud of because we know it's helping people in their walk with the Lord. It's meant to add value to your life. It's coordinated with the teaching that is on the air every day. And it's available to you just for the asking. If you're not getting the magazine now, when you write or call or however you get in touch with us, just say, please send me the magazine and you'll get the next copy that comes off the press. It's a beautiful presentation of biblical truth, devotional thoughts for every day, Monday through Friday, and one for the weekend, plus articles to help you in your walk with the Lord and information about the ministry of Turning Point around the world. It's a wonderful tool, and we want you to have it. Be sure to take advantage of this opportunity and have it mailed to your home. Now let's finish up what we started. Let's talk about A Prayer from a Cave.
19: I'll never forget a trip my wife and I took one time years past to London. And we went to Piccadilly Square right in the rush hour when all the work got out and everybody was running for the train. And we were standing right in the middle of a million people, they said. And we didn't know a soul. And I got in the train and Donna kind of got caught in the crowd and I had a hold of her hand, but I couldn't see her. And I wasn't going to let go of her hand because I thought I might never see her again. And I finally held on to her and pulled her body in and we got in the train and we were smushed in with all those people and I felt very, very alone, surrounded by more people that I'd been in the presence of in all my life and yet very much alone. Sometimes our problems can do that to us, can't they? David said, I looked on my right hand, who am I going to talk to? I looked on my left hand and they don't understand. You know what he said? There's not one person in this whole group that cares for my soul. I don't know what there is about a problem, but problems have a tendency to isolate us from others. We build a shell around ourselves and sometimes to our own undoing. We believe that we are unique in that situation, so who can we tell and who will understand? And the more we think on it, the more certain we are that there's not a person in the world who would ever totally understand what we're going through. So though we're surrounded by people, we feel very much alone. I can think back on some problems that I've experienced as a father, as a pastor, when I would deeply desire to have talked to somebody but just didn't know how to go about it, wondering if anybody would really understand. He's totally abandoned, he's hunted by Saul, and he feels alone. And then, because of all of this, David gets depressed. In the sixth verse is the best description for depression I have ever found in the Bible. It's exactly what the word means. He said, I am brought very low. What is depression? Well, if you make a depression in something, you press in on it and you leave an indentation. When the soul is depressed, when your spirit is depressed, when you are emotionally depressed, it is a low point in your emotional cycle, and you get very low. David said he had gone through depression. I don't know if I've ever been depressed. I'm not easily depressed, not really easily discouraged, but I've probably been close enough to it to know that I don't want to be. And I've counseled with people who have suffered with chronic depression, and I know that it is a very, very heavy burden to bear. It is what is causing hundreds and thousands of high school young people, teenagers, to end their lives because they see no hope or any reason to go on, because of family problems or because of total despair over the future of their own lives, because of a lack of purpose and concern for spiritual truth. They look around at a world, and to them it's not worth fighting, and they get so depressed that finally they despair of their own lives, and they're killing themselves by the dozens. David was depressed. All of his hope and all of his joy is gone. The thoughts of his problems have turned inward, and now they're no longer out here. Now they're in here. It's no longer Saul is chasing me. It's no longer the 400 men are surrounding me. All of that has somehow come into his spirit, and it resides within his own emotions. He may not even be aware that anybody else is around. He is so down and depressed and discouraged. Sometimes we think depression is sin, and there are occasions perhaps when it is, but as I've read the history of the great preachers, I've been overwhelmed to discover how many of them had great, great difficulty with depression. Charles Haddon Spurgeon, the great English preacher, would oftentimes get so depressed that he would have to take 2 to 3 months off from his ministry and go to the French Riviera just to be by himself and not even think about anybody or talk about anybody, till he finally came out of it. Elijah was depressed, remember, after his great mountaintop experience. Jonah was depressed after he was confronted by God in his disbelief of God's will. I could name others in the Bible. Moses was depressed. Many of God's people have been depressed. David's depressed. And because of that, he has given up. He's just given up. He's in the midst of this situation. He doesn't see any way out. He doesn't see any hope. And so in verse 6, he just kind of looks at the problem and he says, my persecutors are stronger than I am. You see what David has done now? I want you to listen carefully. He's added up the score. He's put everything down over on this side of the ledger. He's looked at all of his problems, and you can just see him mentally listening to them. He's got all these people, and he's got Saul, and he's got this problem, and he's got his guilt over what's happened, and he's the king elect, but it isn't going to happen that way. And he lists all these things down over, and he looks at him, he said, listen, there's no hope. When I look at everything that's wrong in my life, every problem I have, I've totaled it up, and I'm telling you, I'm going to lose. So he describes his experience in the last verse as being in prison. Now, wait a minute, David, you're not in prison, you're in a cave. Yes, I know, but sometimes your caves become your prisons, don't they? Sometimes the problems you go through literally incarcerate you in the midst of them, and you can't get out, and there's no way to look, and you don't know what to do. And David is right there in his life. This is his low point, and he's telling us what it's like. He's telling us honestly what he feels. And we can identify with it because we've walked with him through all these experiences. David is a man after God's own heart. And so when he thinks about Ahimelech the priest and that whole family being annihilated because of his rebellion, David's just so overwhelmed with it all. And if we read the psalm, we sure identify, don't we? Some of you here today have been right where David was, and some of you are there right now. You may think I've been reading your mail. You may think I've been listening to your conversations because I've just described what's happening with you. Well, folks, I don't want to leave you there. The thing that's so great about this psalm is David kind of works his way through it. I want to just show you the beginning and the end of the psalm, and then I want to take you through the steps in between. Verse 1, I cried unto the Lord. Verse 7, thou shalt deal bountifully with me. How did David get from the depths of depression to the confidence that he shows in the last verse? Well, at the risk of being very simplistic, let's just watch carefully the steps he walked through. And these are steps which we too can experience. First of all, he verbalized what was going on in his life. I have come to this psalm often and read it often because it reminds me of all the things I don't like to do when I have problems. And I'm reminded that David was a man of God who followed these principles in his own life and shows us the way that we should go when we have difficulty. If you will look through the psalm, you will notice it over and over again. Verse 1, I cried unto the Lord. Verse 2, I poured out my complaint. Verse 5, I cried unto thee. Verse 6, attend unto my cry. What is David doing? He's telling God what's going on. You say, doesn't God know? Oh, yes, he knows. Why is it so hard for us to do that? Why do we struggle? Some of you have a problem that's overwhelming to you. It's bigger than you can bear. But you cannot bring yourself to tell anybody what's happening. And you haven't even told God. Before God, we speak our minds fully and name the problems and the people that plague us. Why do we do that? First of all, I do it because the best friend I have in the universe is the God of heaven. He knows, and I can say to him anything that's in my heart. Isn't that what a true friend is? A true friend is somebody to whom you can go, pour out your heart, and say everything that you want to say. And as one writer has said, they will keep the wheat and blow the chaff away. Do you have anybody that you can get in the car with and lock the door, roll up the windows, and drive off? And when you get to one of those overlooks, you pull the car off and you turn and you vent. And you say, I want to tell you what is going on in my life. Here's what I feel. And you can scream if you want to. And holler. And cry. That's what God is for us. You say, Pastor, that doesn't sound very spiritual. But I want to tell you something. You can't get to verse 7 if you don't walk through that step. Until you get to the place where you can tell God what you feel, as honestly as you know how to say it. And I'm not talking about chronic complaining or negative begging of God. I'm simply saying oftentimes we don't come to God with our problem. We don't cry out to God from the cave. One of my favorite people has always been Joseph Bailey. Joe Bailey for years wrote a column for Eternity Magazine. He's written many books, some of them on the family. Joe Bailey suffered a great deal in his life. He lost 3 of his children through terrible, tragic accidents. And he wrote a book called A View from the Hearse, describing what he went through in his pain. But he was such a great writer because he just put down on paper the way it was. And he's got a book called The Psalms of My Life, things that he wrote while he was walking through life. And one particular psalm he wrote while he was traveling across the country on a speaking and writing tour. He was all by himself, and these are his words. Listen carefully. I'm alone, Lord, all alone. 1,000 miles from home. There's no one here who knows my name except the clerk, and he spelled it wrong. No one to eat dinner with. No one to laugh at my jokes. Listen to my gripes. Be happy with me about what happened today and say that's great. No one cares. There's just this lousy bed and slush in the street outside and between the buildings. I feel sorry for myself and I've plenty of reason to. Maybe I ought to say I'm on top of it. Praise the Lord. Things are great, but they're not. Tonight, it's all gray slush. Not much of a psalm, but surely a good way to express what the man felt. He verbalized what was happening in his heart. Do you do that? Have you listened to your prayers lately? Some of you are hurting so desperately today. I know some of your hurts. When was the last time you closed the door, locked it, got on your knees, and just told God what you were feeling? Some of you feel abandoned by Him. Some of you think God has forgotten about you. You've gone through so many difficult things that you wonder if God really cares. Have you told Him? That's where it starts. That's how it begins. I want you to notice the second thing that he does is he kind of visualizes this whole thing before God. Verse 2, he says, I poured out my complaint before him. I showed before him my trouble. That's a very important verse. Here's his trouble in this little book. And David says he goes before God and he just turns the book around. And he says, here, God, here it is. This is what's wrong. Look at it. Will you look at it? But the key to the verse is that he did it before God. And in the picture, if you can see it, are David's troubles laid out. And in the picture is God. One of the dangers we have in our praying is we rush quickly into our supplication and intercession before we go to praise. And I've warned you about that and how carefully God has protected in the pattern of praying that worship comes first. That's not just because it's an arbitrary thing of God. Listen to me now. If we do not praise God, if we do not worship God, if we do not adore God in the beginning of our praying, we will not be showing our problems before Him. The purpose of praise is not only because God alone is worthy of it, but praise has a tendency to make God big in our hearts and in our minds and in our spiritual being, so that when we finally pass through the gates of praise and thanksgiving and we enter into the disclosure of our problems, we are pouring out our problems before a great and mighty God. If I visualize my problems without God in the picture, I'm depressed. And truly, much praying can be depressing because we give God the grocery list of all of our problems and we've forgotten the greatness of the one to whom we pray. But David said, I showed my problems before him. I poured them out before God. I think of the story of Kadesh Barnea in the Old Testament and how the spies went in to check out the land. And the majority report came back. They said, we're dead. We're dead. We've checked out the opposition and we're like grasshoppers before them. We haven't got a chance. And then Joshua and Caleb, stubborn men of faith, came back and they said, listen, we looked at those guys and it's a piece of cake. We have a great God. They may be big to us, but they're not big to God. And after all, it's God's problem. And God can take care of it. All we got to do is trust Him. And the majority wouldn't believe, and they ended up wandering around the wilderness for 40 years because of their unbelief. But those two men, God blessed. You know what the difference between the two reports was? The first group saw their problems in respect to their own resources and were frightened. But Joshua and Caleb saw the problem in respect to the resources of God, and they were encouraged and had faith. The best thing I can do when I have a problem and I feel like I'm in the cave and the prison of my own difficulties is to spend as much time as I can praising God, exalting Him, honoring Him, glorifying Him, reading the great passages that build the picture of God as He really is. And then in the context of that kind of a God, I tell Him my problems. David continues. He is beginning to get confidence in his own spirit. Notice in the third verse, he begins to recognize something about God. When my spirit was overwhelmed within me, then thou knewest my path. He begins to think about the fact that what he's going through is known to God. God, I know I've told you all of this today, and I've showed you all of this today, but it suddenly dawns on me that you know this. You know me, and you care about me, and you're interested in me. And as we read in Job 23:10, he knoweth the way that I take, and when he hath tried me, I shall come forth as gold. Or Psalm 37:23, the steps of a good man are ordered of the Lord, and he delighteth in his way. As David pours out his soul to God and cries out to God in the midst of the cave, he suddenly begins to understand that the one to whom he speaks is the priest. The one to whom he speaks is the one who knows, who understands. And so he begins to realize the provision that he has in God. Notice verse 5, I cried unto thee, O Lord, I said, watch this, thou art my refuge and my portion in the land of the living. What is happening to David? Do you see how he's working through this thing in his life? He's in the cave. He's surrounded by the enemy. He's depressed and discouraged, but he begins to tell God what he feels. He begins to show God what he feels. He begins to understand that God knows what he feels. And then he begins to realize in his own mind that because he is talking to such a great God, that that's where the answer lies. Thou art my portion and my refuge in the land of the living. I heard an old preacher one time preach this psalm, and it blessed my soul. He said, there's no living in the land of the living like living on the living God. And he was right. That's what the psalmist said. Thou art my portion and my refuge in the land of the living. And finally, David comes to 7th verse, and he finishes up the psalm, and he's arrived at the place of victory over all of this. Bring my soul out of prison, watch this, that I may praise thy name, for thou shalt deal bountifully with me. From depression to praise, from problems to praise. And I like to believe that when David finished writing Psalm 142, he took a break and he came back and wrote Psalm 57. Turn over to Psalm 57. We haven't but a moment to look at it, and we're just going to look at two verses. David is learning that God can be trusted in times of danger. And as he has talked about his problem to God, he now writes this great hymn of exciting praise to the Lord. Now, this hymn has two verses, and in between the two verses is a chorus. Verse 1 of the song is verses 1 through 4 in the psalm. And verse 2 is verses 6 through 11. And at the end of each verse, there is the chorus. The chorus is in verse 5. Be thou exalted, O God, above the heavens. Let thy glory be above all the earth. And then there's the second verse and the chorus again in verse 11. Be thou exalted, O God, above the heavens. Let thy glory be above all the earth. Well, you see, we don't have much a different pattern in our singing today than they did back then. We sing a verse and then we sing the chorus. We sing the verse and then we sing the chorus. But notice what is going on in the verses. Verse 1, be merciful unto me, O God. Be merciful unto me, for my soul trusteth in thee. That's where David is at the end of Psalm 142. He's now trusting in God. In the shadow of thy wings will I make my refuge until these calamities are over. I will cry unto God Most High, unto God that performeth all things for me. He shall send from heaven and save me from the reproach of him that would swallow me up. God shall send forth his mercy and his truth. My soul is among lions. Those are the 400 to 600 men he's with. And I lie even among them that are set on fire, even the sons of men whose teeth are spears and arrows and their tongue is a sharp sword. But be thou exalted, O God, above the heavens, let thy glory be above all the earth. They've prepared a net for my steps. My soul is bowed down. They've digged a pit for me. In the midst thereof, they have fallen themselves. My heart is fixed, O God. My heart is fixed. I will sing and give praise. Awake up, my glory. Awake, psaltery and harp. I myself will awake early. I will praise thee, O Lord, among the people. I will sing unto thee among the nations, for thy mercy is great unto the heavens and thy truth unto the clouds. Be thou exalted, O God, above the heavens. Let thy glory be above all the earth. I like to imagine the Bible. Here's this huge cave. It has an echo in it. And here are these 400 rough men. And David says, all right, everyone, listen up. It's time for choir rehearsal. All the tenors over here. We're going to sing. And at first, it didn't sound like much. But then they sang it again and again until that whole cave resounded with the praise of God in heaven.
18: What a moment that must have been. And if you think back, you've probably had some moments like that in your life. Maybe not quite as stark as this one, but hey, these lessons on making sense of it all with a biblical perspective are available to you on CD. 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We'll have a great time together in the warm weather and with the beautiful ocean, lots of wonderful music and a teaching of the Word of God. Have a wonderful weekend. 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
7: That rain from earlier dials back this evening as we go back through the 80s. Should wrap up by midnight as we get into the 70s. Lows near dawn in the mid-70s. We've got scattered storms, heaviest in the afternoon through the weekend and into next week. Keeping those highs in the low to mid-90s. And watch that heat index, your latest Word Forecast. I'm Dave DiRica.
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10: There are inner secret chambers within our being. We called it our heart, where the Lord speaks to us, if you will. He prompts us, inner promptings. He urges, He moves, He convicts, He directs, He stops, He guards, He guides.
11: You felt it. That quiet nudge in the middle of a noisy day. That inner whisper that says, wait, or go, or not this one. You couldn't quite explain it, so you called it a hunch. But what if it was something far more significant than that? Today on Insight for Living, Chuck Swindoll invites us to slow down long enough to hear what God may already be telling us. In a world that never stops accelerating, where stillness feels almost countercultural, this is your invitation to understand those unidentified inner promptings.
10: Two sections of scripture will be our reading this morning. First, from Genesis 1, I'll read a couple of verses from that first chapter, and then locate Psalm number 139. Psalm 139, following the reading in Genesis 1, I want to read a few verses out of that 139th Psalm. First Genesis 1, beginning at verse 26, and then Psalm 139. Then God said, let us make man in our image according to our likeness, and let them rule over the fish of the sea and over the birds of the sky, and over the cattle, and over all the earth, and over every creeping thing that creeps on.

0: on the earth. God created man in his own image. In the image of God, he created him. Male and female, he created them. And then Psalm 139, beginning at the first verse, notice it is a prayer. O Lord, you have searched me and known me. You know when I sit down and when I rise up. You understand my thought from afar. You scrutinize my path and my lying down and are intimately acquainted with all my ways, even before there is a word on my tongue. Behold, O Lord, you know it all. Verse 13. For you formed my inward parts. You wove me in my mother's womb. I will give thanks to you, for I am fearfully and wonderfully made. Wonderful are your works, and my soul knows it very well.
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0: There are times we just don't know how to describe what's going on inside. We have struggles that occur, and because we are not able to get our minds around them, we're at a loss to know the solution. And so we wrestle, and we wonder through this uneasiness how we're going to get through this, how we're going to make this decision. On the one hand, it looks good this way, but on the other hand, it seems wrong. And then something happens. Something occurs in the unseen realm, down deep in our spirit, that changes us. And we feel, this is right. And we go there. Or we are assured, this is wrong, and we don't. Amazingly, we look back on those times and feel so grateful that at the time of decision, that right decision was made. There are other occasions when we can't quite see what the Scripture is teaching. We're working on a verse or a section of the Scriptures, and we can't, again, get to an understanding of what that's about. And so we pray and we wait and we check other verses and we fall back on what we have been taught, and we go to books that we have, or we talk to people we respect, and nothing seems to break through. But then over a relatively brief period of time, the light dawns, and you see as you've never seen before. It comes to light. It's one of those aha moments. We call that insight. Why is it we don't realize that was the Spirit's working in an inner prompting, in a realization of revelation or illumination as we see truth like we've not seen it before, and the mystery leaves and clarity replaces it? The first thing I described we could call intuition. We just felt like we should do that, or we should not do that. This, which I've just described, we call insight. We get an insight into some truth that we had been wrestling with over a period of time. Can't tell you the times both of those experiences have happened to me. I want to talk about this today, and in doing so, I have to tell you, I have never heard it addressed publicly. I've never heard anyone talk about UIPs. Well, I've heard a lot about UFOs. And in fact, let me just say this as a sidebar. I once checked into a hotel, didn't know it at the time, but a convention of UFO people were there. If you ever find out that that has happened, don't check into that hotel, trust me. Every elevator ride, everybody in the restaurant, everybody waiting for a taxi, every long line to whatever was filled with people who saw things in the night that for the life of me, I could not see. Right next to my room was a couple that was, I guess, the ringleaders of the group. So they had people in all the evening and sometime into the wee hours of the morning looking out their window. They'd sometime open the door to step on the ledge and, oh, look at that, look at that. I mean, one night it was about 2:15. I had to get up. I mean, if it was that obvious, I had to see it. And I stood there and I looked and I looked and I thought, that's it. But it was the reflection from the hall light under my door on my window. So I didn't see it. If it's there, I've never seen it. We're not talking about UFOs. We're talking about UIPs. Those unidentified inner promptings, those hunches, those uneasy moments that say, don't go there, or there's danger lurking, or there's harm. Or the other side, and it's so great when this occurs, this is where you want to go. Now, having said all of that, why is it we never give the Spirit of God credit for such things? I know I'm talking about outside our five senses, so this is extrasensory stuff. And so it's subjective. That makes it difficult to address, which may explain why I've never heard a message on it. But it seems to me, thinking about the work of the Holy Spirit, we have an incomplete series without addressing those unidentified inner promptings. And unless I miss my guess, some of you have them right now. You are on the verge of a decision and you don't know what you ought to do. You prayed, you've checked the scriptures, you've sought the counsel. And remarkably, in God's time, there will be a breakthrough and you'll know what you ought to do. How does that happen? Why does that happen? My Bible is open to chapter 1 of Genesis. And in this chapter, we have, of course, the story of creation. And the climax of the creative week is, of course, the creation of humanity. He creates Adam, he creates Eve. And up until now, the planets are in place, the sun to rule the day and the moon to rule the night, and the seas are there and land is there and plants are there and shrubbery is there and trees are there in full life and full bloom. But now there is brought on the scene humanity, and there is something altogether distinct about the creation of the man and the woman. And you'll read of it in these two verses, 26 and 27. Then God said, let us make man in our image, according to our likeness. I've got both of those phrases underscored in my Bible. The plants were not made in his image. The animals were not made in his image. The stellar spaces did not bear his likeness. But the man and the woman did and do. See the next verse? God created man in his own image. In the image of God, he created him, male and female. He created them. Three times he mentions image, once he mentions likeness. There's something to this. Anyone who does a study of the creation has to pause here and let some of the wonder in. What is this image? Well, it is interesting when you go to chapter 5 that the image changes. Genesis chapter 5. By the way, when we move from chapter 1 to chapter 5, we have to understand that between the two, sin has occurred. Sin has invaded and polluted the human race. Adam and Eve no longer in innocence. They are now sinners, and they are now distant from God and hiding from Him and all that followed that. But now their family comes along, and notice the difference in the likeness, in the image. Verse 1, this is the book of generations of Adam. In the day when God created man, He made him in the likeness of God. We just saw that. Read on. He created them, male and female. He blessed them and named them man in the day when they were created. Watch closely. When Adam had lived 130 years, he became the father of a son in his own likeness, according to his, Adam's, image, named him Seth. Something has changed regarding this image. Adam made in the likeness of God, and Adam and Eve in the likeness and image of God, now they have a son named Seth who comes in the likeness of themselves. Before I tell you the change, let me explain what the image may include, though I realize in doing so it's a little presumptuous. Theologians write volumes on this. So there's all kind of controversy over what it would include or exclude. I want to suggest there is a capacity in humans not found in animals. There is an ability for God to communicate with His own people in a way that He does not communicate with animals. Animals have instinct. We have image. Think about it. There are inner secret chambers within our being. We call it our heart, where the Lord speaks to us, if you will. He prompts us, inner promptings. He urges, He moves, He convicts, He directs, He stops, He guards, He guides. That's why I think Solomon writes, "Guard your heart, for out of it are all the issues of life." Watch over that spirit of yours. When God made us, He gave us body, but along with that, the immaterial soul and spirit. Animals do not have a spirit. There is no connection between God communicating with animals except by way of instinct in the natural order of things. But humans, it's different. Now we see when Adam and Eve have a child, it's in their likeness. He is in their image. One theologian writes this: sin damaged the created ideal, but that damage must not have been complete. For this reason, one may say that the image of God has been defaced, but not erased. It has been tarnished, but not destroyed. What are we saying? Only this. When Adam was originally created, he was created to have that sense of community and connection and communication with the one who made him. That broke down, wasn't erased, it was effaced. Wasn't destroyed, it was damaged. And the same is true with us today. We live with a defaced and damaged image. Nevertheless, unlike animals, we are able to connect with our God in the inner person like our pets never can and never will. I know you think your pet's different, but just accept it by faith. Just take it. Oh, the stories I hear about pets. That's another subject. Psalm 139. Turn to Psalm 139. David is all caught up in the magnificent hand of God in his life. I love the way he writes this psalm. It's fast becoming my favorite. You have searched me and known me. You know when I sit down. You know when I rise up. You understand my thought from afar, meaning long before I have the thought, you already know it's there. You understand it. You scrutinize my path. That's a wonderful translation of the Hebrew verb. You scrutinize my path and my lying down. You are intimately acquainted with all my ways. When our kids were little, we bought them an ant farm. Ever seen an ant farm? Little plastic sheets on each side, and inside is sand. And then you dump all the ants inside, and you get to watch them as they move, because they're doing that normally in the ground. All you see is a mound and little creatures that bite you on the feet. But in this ant farm, you're able to watch them as they're making their paths and their move. That's the thought that comes to my mind. The Lord sees us just that clearly, in fact, more clearly. He not only sees our paths, he knows our motives. He knows our words before we say them. He knows our thoughts before we think them. And he's intimately acquainted with all of our ways. This is our Creator. Now go to verse 13 and you will move from that general fact into the womb of the expectant mother. Watch how the probe of God's Spirit drives us to the very life of the embryo, the fetus. David writes, "You formed my inward parts. You wove me in my mother's womb." Very colorful Hebrew wording for putting together, as if putting a piece of tapestry together. All the intricacies of personality, all of the things that make each individual unique, God watches over and cares about and carries out. And then we read, "I will give thanks to you, for I am fearfully and wonderfully made. Wonderful are your works, and my soul knows it very well." One of the old Hebrew scholars writes this about that statement, "fearfully and wonderfully made." Reflecting upon the marvels of the human body, even with his elementary anatomical knowledge, the inspired psalmist is in awe and wonder. As I analyze my makeup, as I realize how you put me together, there is a wonder, there is a fearful realization that I'm different. A better word is distinct. I want to suggest the statement includes secret inner chambers within the capacity of humanity. Hidden capacities within the spirit of human beings, such as the intricate inner systems providing for the reception and the understanding of divine information. All of this is foreign to the natural world. But to people like us, there is an ability to perceive spiritual things so that we can detect the hand of God. I realize as I address this, I'm in a realm that's, first of all, outside my expertise. For some of you, you would think it's in the realm of the paranormal. It could be called that. It certainly is in the extrasensory realm, but you cannot deny it. Occasionally, we have a premonition. Sometimes the premonition is wrong. Other occasions, we were right. We have an uneasy feeling about going into partnership with an individual in business, let's say. The person may be a Christian, but there's something that isn't right in that linkage. And we're held back from it and look back on it later and say, "So grateful I did not go there." We fall in love and the individual meets so many of the things we're looking for in our marriage. And we anticipate possible marriage. And then those inner promptings begin to change. And we're moved in another direction. And even though the other person isn't, we feel the need to break off the relationship. It's an inner prompting that comes from this fearful and wonderful system of guidance. I love the way Eugene Peterson writes about it. Listen carefully. Our lives, that is our experience, what we need and want and feel, are important in forming the Christian life in us. Our lives are, after all, the stuff that is being formed. But they are not the text for directing the formation itself. Spirituality means, among other things, going against the cultural stream in which we are incessantly trivialized to the menial status of producers and performers, constantly depersonalized behind the labels of our degrees or our salaries. But there is far more to us than our usefulness and our reputation, where we've been or who we know. There is the unique, irreproducible, eternal image of God, me. He's right. He's right. Romans 8:16 says that God's Spirit testifies to my spirit, our spirit, that we are the children of God. Somehow, there is a connection in that inner prompting that assures me I belong to the Lord. Now, some of you still have a little bewildered look. I understand. This is not an easy thing to talk about, but I think it's an important thing to address. I believe that, truth be told, we, as a result of not linking these promptings to the work of the Spirit, we devalue His presence at work within us. We have God the Father who has planned our salvation. We have God the Son who has implemented our salvation by dying in our place on a cross, giving His blood to cleanse us from sin. And then we're left with the Holy Spirit for what? To link up with the Godhead, to live our lives before our God in an intimate manner. It's the image of God in me, in you, that makes that happen.
1: Maybe you've had some quiet inner nudges that you've been dismissing as coincidence or intuition. Well, Chuck Swindoll says it's time for us to reconsider. Because when we discount those unidentified inner promptings, we're not just second-guessing ourselves, we're underestimating the Holy Spirit. This is Insight for Living. On Monday, Chuck Swindoll will open the Bible to show us exactly what that looks like in the lives of real people who respond to what he calls those unidentified inner promptings. And a reminder that we offer a wide variety of helpful resources so you can dig deeper into this 12-part teaching series on your own. 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
7: 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Really? Then why aren't you stopping now? The fact is, sin never leads to freedom. It always leads to slavery. 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
13: That rain from earlier dials back this evening as we go back through the 80s. Should wrap up by midnight as we get into the 70s. Lows near dawn in the mid-70s. We've got scattered storms, heaviest in the afternoon through the weekend and into next week, keeping those highs in the low to mid-90s. And watch that heat index, your latest Word Forecast. I'm Dave DiRico.
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8: That rain from earlier dials back this evening as we go back through the 80s. Should wrap up by midnight as we get into the 70s. Lows near dawn in the mid-70s. We've got scattered storms, heaviest in the afternoon through the weekend and into next week, keeping those highs in the low to mid-90s. And watch that heat index, your latest Word Forecast. I'm Dave DeRica.
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9: With SRN News, I'm Keith Peters in Washington. Homeland Security officials say election security remains a top priority for the Trump administration. Willie Nelson reports.
10: Homeland Security Secretary Mark Wayne Mullen says the administration will aggressively pursue voter fraud cases following President Trump's address to the nation. During the speech, the president cited DHS findings showing more than 270,000 non-citizens are registered on voter rolls and raised concerns about vulnerabilities in electronic voting and ballot counting systems. The administration says those vulnerabilities pose a major cyber threat and an election security nightmare. Willie Nelson, The White House.
9: Andy Burnham officially became leader of Britain's governing Labour Party on Friday, clearing his final hurdle to taking office as prime minister next week.
11: The center-left party will announce the results of a leadership contest to replace departing Prime Minister Keir Starmer, in which Burnham was the only contender. He had secured nominations from 379 of the 403 Labour lawmakers in the House of Commons as of Thursday night. Burnham, the former mayor of Greater Manchester, has been prime minister in waiting for weeks, but he has revealed little details about his policy priorities. After winning a special election for a seat in Parliament a month ago, he pledged to build a politics, quote, based on unity and hope, and an economy that spreads growth evenly across the country. Bernie Bennett reporting.
9: The United States has expanded its airstrike campaign against Iran by hitting more bridges and collapsing a tower at a key Iranian port. The seventh night in a row of strikes came after President Trump had threatened to start striking infrastructure to pressure Tehran to ease its chokehold on the Strait of Hormuz. Iran also launched new missile attacks Friday against U.S. allied nations in the Middle East, including Qatar, a key mediator in the war, and Kuwait. On Wall Street, the Dow down by 406 points. This is SRN News.
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3: Most Americans think of Abraham Lincoln and they think of the Civil War or the Emancipation. But in 1862, he signed another hugely significant piece of legislation, the Homestead Act. It offered eligible Americans up to 160 acres of land, not as a prize for the powerful, but as an opportunity for ordinary families willing to live on it, work it, and build something lasting. Why did it matter? Because Lincoln understood that freedom was not merely the absence of tyranny. Rather, freedom required responsibility, labor, stewardship, and moral courage. A free people must be given room to build, but they also must be willing to cultivate what they have been given. That still matters today. Liberty without responsibility decays. Opportunity without character collapses. Lincoln's lesson is clear. A nation stays free when its people remain willing to work, build, and steward freedom under God.
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6: 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It's Kevin McCullough, Monday through Friday on That Kevin Show. And now, from the Connors and Sullivan Broadcast Studios, the man who is not what he wants to be, but is way grateful that he's not who he used to be, here's the Kevin!
3: Welcome in, Kevin McCullough. Glad to have you with us. So grateful to be telling you about, in this season, the incredible work of my very good friends at Bible League International. Bible League, if you're new to That Kevin Show, if you're new to us being on in your area, this is a group I've partnered with for a long, long time, just out of New York City. But they are actually located in Chicago. And even back when I was a student at Moody Bible Institute 185 years ago, they were doing great things. And we as students knew about what they were doing. And a lot of our guys wanted to go work with them to get Bibles into people's hands around the globe. That's what they've focused on doing. That's what they've done for 88 plus years. And faithful to that call ever since. Michael Woolworth is back with us. And Michael, as we kick off another hour here, I'm reminded that we are instructed that people will not know about the good news of the gospel if they do not hear the good news of the gospel. They will not know about the amazing gift that Jesus has for them if we don't speak, if we don't help them have access to that message. And nothing is more plain about the good news of Jesus than the text of Scripture itself. That's how we know that it is a genuine thing, because this is Jesus's words and revelation and the best way we have of knowing him personally through his thoughts and words. And so this is what the Bible has been crafted by. This is what we seek to put into the hand of every person who is curious about Christianity, but beyond that, who wants to deepen their own development and faith as they grow older and become discipled. So the Bible plays a critical role in the life of every person that claims to be a believer in Jesus. And that's one of the reasons, friend, those of you listening and watching, that's one of the reasons why we at That Kevin Show have said this is not only worth mentioning, it's worth highlighting, it's worth helping with, it's worth doing everything we can to multiply those Bibles into the hands of people around the world. And Michael Woolworth from Bible League, there's lots of reasons why people don't have Bibles. What are some of the most common ones?
11: Well, Kevin, you've been a great friend of Bible League, inviting your listening family to be a part of what God is doing. So thanks for that. And I wish I had the math. That's always my regret when you and I get together, is I don't have the actual math. But I know it's probably a million believers who had no hope of a Bible, right? They're grateful to be a part of the family of God. You know, growing as believers, as they sit under the godly preaching of, you know, God's word from preachers and, you know, in the bush of Africa, you know, maybe in a big bustling city like Beijing. But how much better when you can open up your own Bible, right, and read, you know, about the God who loves you, right, to understand his will for your life. And so that's what this listening family has done. And Kevin is kind of the, you know, the host that calls them to live out who they are in Jesus. We thank you for that. You know, we have an ambitious goal to bless just north of 10,000 waiting believers that we know by name at Bible League. And that really should be comfort to you listeners as we come and we share stories today. You know, 50 Bibles needed here, 1,000 over here, 500 over here, right? That, you know, God's at work in his world through, you know, ministries like Bible League. We're certainly not the biggest. We haven't been doing it the longest, but we have had, you know, the blessing of God's favor to, again, bring that joy that so many of us get to experience, right? How deep, how wide, how long, how high is the love of Christ, right? We've been able to experience that in our own lives, and you're doing that when you provide a Bible to believers even half a world away. Yeah, Kevin, the question is, you know, in this age of technology, you know, why do so many Christians go without a Bible? We can tell you in the regions where we serve of Asia, Africa, the Middle East, and Latin America, that on average, 9 of 10 new believers go without a Bible. And, you know, that ought to draw your mind maybe to the text in Psalm 119, where, you know, the psalmist says, look, cherish God's word. Hide it in your heart, right? How do you do that if you've never held it in your hands? And so, you know, the reasons for this, corrupt governments, you know, communist China, the government there wants to be everything to its people. They do everything they can to prevent the spread of the gospel. Places like the Middle East, where majority religions really rule the day, right? You know, you and I are excited about church growth, right? There are forces at work in places like the Middle East where they don't share in that excitement, right? There is remoteness where people don't live near you know, a Christian bookstore or a discount retailer or, you know, in a place where Amazon.com will drop a box of Bibles into their village. There's poverty, right? If you make $2 a day, you know, U.S. dollars, $2 a day, you know, you can't afford a Bible. So for those and other reasons, you know, a physical Bible is still the answer. People do have access to cell phone technology, but not necessarily the smartphone technology. So again, a physical Bible is still the answer. And again, we can provide it at Bible League for the princely sum of only $5 a Bible. And so, Kevin, that's why we've joined together. We're not here merely to share interesting stories or to fill some time. It really is to put Bibles into the empty waiting hands of, again, believers that we know by name at Bible League all over the world.
3: And these are people that that if you were to talk to them about the problems that they face, whether it's government corruption or the banning of you know, religious expression or whatever the animosity might be towards Christianity or towards the scriptures themselves, that you won't find them asking for those circumstances to be changed. They probably would like them to be. They would probably love to have an ecumenical environment where they can read their Bible and practice their faith alongside other people doing their thing. But that's not what they ask for. They ask for scripture so that they can number one, gird up their own heart with truth and encouragement and be able to face the stuff that they face, but then to also be ready to answer the questions that people around them have about why they live the way they do. Yeah. And as we talk about in our How Do We Live segment all the time, if we're not about making disciples that make disciples that make disciples, we've missed the purpose of the gospel. We've missed the purpose of Jesus coming. Our goal isn't to hoard eternity. It's to give it away. It's to say, come and go with us. Know Jesus. Know the peace that he brings. Know the love that he brings to your life in ways that you will not find matched in any other world religion or faith. My son has been studying a little bit global religions through some classes in school. And he talks to me regularly about, you know, how different, how unique the Christian faith is. It stands apart in the hope that it brings to people. Well, in order to continue to offer that, to duplicate that, to make disciples who make disciples, you got to have something for them to grow with. And Scripture is the foundation. It's the seed, it's the watering, it's the fertilization, it's the sunshine, it's everything you need to grow faith, the Christian faith inside someone's life. And so when these people are asking for it, they're doing it in remarkable ways. 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

0: McCullough. It's that part of the broadcast on this Friday edition where we ask the big question, how do we live? How do we live in a culture that despises God, really has no use for his word, doesn't seem to understand us much either? I argue that our mission doesn't change. There's some real practicality to the Christian faith in that regard. It does not matter what's going on out there. It matters what's going on inside of us and how we're responding to God's leading. We're so grateful to have been doing this series with Craig Yergo of the Christ Church at Grove Farm, just outside Pittsburgh. And Craig, we've been talking about kind of an in-the-box kind of Bible school type of topic. People that go to Bible college talk about the priesthood of the believer, and they have these theological discussions about what it means and so forth. But we've really been unpacking it from an everyday sense this week. And we turn today to 1 Peter 3. What do we find there?
1: Yeah, you know, first of all, just to, if you're catching on today for the first time, we've been talking about this royal priesthood, as Kevin mentioned, and how we live this out among our neighbors and all the world, really. And it's about speaking truth and grace when God opens doors. It's loving like our high priest. And I think today, Kevin, we get to really what the engine of all this is, you know, what gives us the confidence to actually live this way. Because what is it, optimism about the present age? Is it because of our secular leadership we have confidence, or whatever trends there are? No. Our hope is rooted in, this is important, the risen Jesus Christ.
0: Yeah.
1: So here we are, 1 Peter 3:15. We're a hopeful people. That's what we want to talk about today. 1 Peter 3:15 reads this way: in your hearts, revere Christ as Lord. Always be prepared to give an answer to everyone who asks you to give you the reason for the hope you have, but do this with gentleness and respect. So I think the premise here, Kevin, as we talk about being priests again, is that people will be drawn by hope. That's what strikes me in this passage as I looked at it. And like, man, be prepared to give an answer to everyone, not about what you believe. Right? It's like because of the hope you have, And it's like the hope that we live with that kind of exudes from our very presence, the way we walk and live. That even precedes our explanation. It even precedes, there's a hopeful countenance to God's people. And hope, really, I think, is a thing that sustains the whole shebang, the whole thing. And that hope here, we see, begins with the lordship of Jesus. It's like there's a worship here, right? And revere Christ as Lord. In your hearts, revere Christ as Lord. Because Jesus is truly, if he truly is Lord, if he is the King of Kings and the Lord of Lords, if the government's on his shoulders, then no headline and no cultural war and no rejection or election, none of that can dethrone him. And so we don't hope because, you know, the odds are in our favor. We hope because Christ is King. Jesus is King, and he reigns forever.
0: I've long said, and it was my Reformed friends that helped me kind of understand this, but the purpose of the Christian life is not to become a holier-than-thou, though sometimes people have turned it into that. That kind of runs against what we've been talking about all week, actually. Truth without love is brutal to people. But also love without truth, there's this lack of balance of understanding of God's standards. But my Reformed friends have helped me understand that with Jesus in our life and in our heart, each day is the establishment of his kingdom. Each day is the advancing of his truth. Each day is another opportunity to say, thank you, Lord, for dying for me. Thank you for giving your life. Thank you for sacrificing everything that you did so that I could just have the mere chance to have a relationship with you. And if we are not moved by the depth of what was accomplished for that to occur, then we really don't understand the hope that we have, because the penalty that we were slated to pay is so harsh. It is so unforgiving, literally, had it been left up to us. And the fact that He stepped in and became our rescue and did just that. That should infuse us on a daily basis to say, how can I, with this gratitude, bring this hope to every person I come into contact with so that they know it too?
1: Yeah. And I, you know, Kevin, I'm sure that some people are like, man, do I just need to slip on a pair of rose colored glasses then? Is that what you're saying? And it's way deeper than that. So like, look at with me, look at Philippians 2 briefly. Okay. I'll read just a couple more verses if you could bear with me. Do everything without grumbling or arguing so that you, this is Philippians 2 beginning 14. Do everything without grumbling or arguing so that you may become blameless and pure children of God without fault in a warped and crooked generation. How about that? Then you will shine among them, even them, like stars in the sky. So again, the context is God's always talking to people who are living in opposition. Right. And we're in a world where people are so anxious today, and people are raging about lots of things, and people are complaining, and people are afraid. And in the context of a historical Christianity that looks much like the same thing, where people are warped and crooked, God calls his nation a priest. The people who are in Christ, who have the Spirit of God alive and active in them, he calls us to live with a confidence that reflects, and this is it, it's a citizenship in another kingdom. And because we have citizenship in another kingdom, it's more than rose-colored glasses, it's a reality. And it's as real as the chair you're sitting on, it's as real as the table that your book is on right now. And because of that, like, there's a patience, even in this present age. There is an enduring that we are strengthened through. There is even a joy.
0: Yeah.
1: And it gives us ultimately the ability to speak with a gentleness and a respect, because we have a hope that there's a God who's bigger than all of this.
0: That's the only hope worth holding on to be honest. You can try to cling to your bank account. You can try to have all kinds of sense of civic duty and responsibility And I'm not saying you should have a bad bank account, and I'm not saying that you should shirk civic duty and be a good community member, but that's not where the hope is. The hope is in the same source that took me as a wretched sinner and made me clean and made me whole and made me acceptable to a father that I would not have been. And now I get to have the great, great, great chance, high honor to tell other people about that on a daily basis. And I think that when we truly understand what we've been saved from, that hope grows bigger. The joy grows brighter. We have every reason to be more grateful, and deeper in that gratitude. And that is consistent with everything we've been saying this week.
1: Yeah. Could I just say this too? You know, when you talk about it, speaking it every day, we've been, you know, elaborating on that all week. And I know there are those among us who say, what if I don't know enough? You know, what if all the objections or the rhetoric that comes at me, I don't know how to answer those. I don't know how to explain that. You're not called to answer those things. What the scripture says is be prepared to explain your hope. Mm-hmm. You know, tell how Christ has ministered to your heart. Tell what God has saved you from. And that's ultimately the story that we're to tell. Yeah. That we've discovered a Savior who's forgiven us and given us life and given us a peace and a joy despite all the stuff in the world. And that we have a hope that he's going to reign forever and ever, and that we'll live in his kingdom. Both now and in the world to come.
0: Well, and in the midst of crises that may drive other people mad or just break them down, why don't we? You know, the secret of the hope that is within. I mean, there's an implication in even that that says if Jesus is part of our life, if the Holy Spirit is indwelling, then we should be facing some of those difficulties differently, loss of loved ones, big tragedies, because it's our job to show people that this isn't all there is. This is not all there is. What we see here is not that. And that is one of the greatest hopes of all. All right. Craig, what a great week. Thank you for getting up and being with us. And I always appreciate the shepherds that do this. If people are in the Pittsburgh area this weekend by chance, maybe they're even traveling and want to drop in, what are you teaching on this Sunday and how can people get there?
1: We'd love to see anyone who'd want to come and visit us at Christ Church at Grove Farm. You can look us up at CC. wcgf.org. And this weekend, we're in a series in Exodus, actually, and we're talking about living life together as God's people. And we're going to be looking at Exodus 32 and even a little bit of 33 and 34. That's the golden calf episode. And we're going to be looking at like how what you put at the center of your life dictates your life.
0: That's true.
1: So
0: that's really true. All right. CCGF.org. That's Christchurch Grove Farm. CCGF.org for more info. Greg, please come back. We're going to look forward to spending more weeks with you in the future, but we appreciate this one.
1: I'll look forward to it. Thank you, Kevin.
0: You got it. Kevin McCullough, big Friday edition still in front of us. Stay here.
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6: With SRN News, I'm Ron Taylor. The U.S. has expanded its airstrike campaign against Iran by hitting more bridges and collapsing a tower at a key Iranian port. The seventh night of in a row of strikes comes after President Trump had threatened to start striking infrastructure to pressure Tehran to ease its chokehold on the Strait of Hormuz. Iran also launched new missile attacks Friday against U.S. allied nations in the Middle East, including Qatar, a key mediator in the war, and Kuwait, where one of the desert nation's water desalination plants was damaged. Millions of people in the Great Lakes, Northeast, and Mid-Atlantic states are muddling through another day of hazy, unhealthy air as smoke from wildfires in Minnesota and Canada push south and east. The nation's capital was enveloped by an eerie haze Friday. First responders in storm-battered Texas are again rushing to people trapped in high waters after more heavy rain widened the danger from floods that have killed at least two people and left hundreds more in need of rescue. This is SRN News.
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0: It's That Kevin Show, thatkevinshow.com. Always glad to have you with us. Always glad to be sending the glad tidings of good news to those who want it. I'm talking about Scripture. You know that I have a love for the Bible. You know that's why we talk about how do we live every day. And we look to what? Scripture to inform us as to how the how we should be living stuff goes. That's just the way it works. And I love this group of people. What they do is remarkable and amazing, and it's just truly a blessing to people that come into contact with it. Michael Woolworth is back with us. And Michael, I say that with all earnestness and sincerity. What you guys do is give a shot in the arm to people who are converted to Christianity. They've given their heart and lives to Jesus. They want to grow. They're hungry. They want to know more about what their relationship to Jesus means and how it operates and what they're supposed to be doing with it and all the rest of that. But they live in areas where Bibles are depleted. Bibles are not in fashion. Sometimes Bibles are banned. Sometimes Bibles are not allowed for economic or geographical reasons because they can't get there or they don't have the money to buy them. These are Bibles that they will not have otherwise, and yet what happens when they get one? They explode in need because they tell people about the good news that the Bible has within it, and then more people come to Jesus. So that's like the kind of the thumbnail. But when you think of Bible League and the impact that you guys have had for 88 years, how do you best summarize it?
1: Well, you know, you and I are excited about church growth, right? I mean, we know that Jesus said, look, in John 4, if I be lifted up, I'll draw the nations to myself, right? How refreshing to take, you know, a little bit of a break from the headlines of the day and be reminded that God is at work in his world through his word, right? As you say, Kevin, these are people who have come to saving faith. Their hearts are full. Their hands are empty, though. They're waiting for what? The precious word of God. And listen, that's what Bible League has done for nearly 90 years. We don't drill wells. We're not asking you to send medicine or help build shelter today. All of those have their place in the course of global ministry. But Bible League has been solely committed to what? Putting these Bibles into empty waiting hands and seeing God at work, bringing that joy to these believers. As you say, Kevin, they always learn very quickly. Jesus is not to be kept to self. He's to be shared with others. And so, it's tempting to think, okay, my $5 gift, what in the world will that accomplish in this great big world? But Kevin, so many of the stories that we've shared over the years, even in our time together today, it all started with just a Bible. Somebody able to share what's in that Bible and a gracious God willing to bring people from the grips of spiritual darkness. And Kevin, I know you and your family have personally supported these campaigns over the years. Let me say people like Miriam of the Bronx who said today I'm in at 10 Bibles. Stephen of New York City said, Michael, Kevin, count me in. I want to be a part of this at a dozen Bibles. And that's how it's done. It's just, caring groups of people who say, look, I love my Bible. God has truly used his word to bring me where I'm at today in my walk with the Lord. And I simply want to give that privilege to others. And again, it happens at the princely sum of only $5 a Bible. And Kevin, as you've been saying over and over again, we've got this miracle multiplier of of 12. And we can tell you at Bible League now in our 88th year of ministry that on average, a Bible impacts a dozen waiting, a dozen people that are waiting to hear the hope of the gospel. And so make that gift today, whatever level that is. Kevin and I can certainly suggest levels, but it really is up to you and the Lord, right? But remember that multiplier of 12, every $5 gift will impact a dozen people today. And again, if you can find a better kingdom investment, go chase that today. But if not, will you be a part of this today?
0: Yeah. 1-800-YES-WORD, 1-800-YES-WORD, or you can give online at thatkevinshow.com and click the Bible League banner at the top of the homepage. It's super simple to find. We're literally sending Bibles everywhere that Bible League is working this year. Michael, talk to me about the country of Malawi, because this is not a place that we talk about very often.
1: Africa has the highest number of refugees, about 50 million people displaced from their countries, likely to never return, right? They end up in places like the Zalika refugee camp in Malawi, Africa. Kevin, this is a place where about 60,000 women, men, and children have been packed into a camp designed for about 10,000. It's chaos. There's overcrowding. There's poor sanitation. People get sick. They die. There's people groups that hate each other. And so, total chaos. My colleague Nick went into that village, into that camp in that village. He said, this is what I found, Michael, when I visited the Zalika refugee camp in Malawi, Africa.
2: Many of the people coming to the camp, in many cases these are women whose husbands had been killed, were obviously coming in the most desperate of circumstances, wondering how they're going to look after their families, feed their children, and really feeling completely hopeless and homeless. But what we discovered is that many of them, through the work that we've been able to do there, are really finding hope. And some of them were saying that their sort of lifelong aspiration now is actually to stay in the camp as evangelists, which to me was remarkable.
1: Well, let me tell you what God has done there again, through, just ordinary listeners, people like you and me, right? Churches in that area said, look, we've got to take the hope of the gospel into this place. They worked with Bible-E. We provide Bible studies. They took these three people week by week through it. Kevin, by the grace of God, I can tell you today, 1,000 people have said yes to Jesus. One of those, Miriam, a widow with 3 children, 3, 5, and 7. She desires to raise them in the ways of the Lord. Hey, God's at work, 1,000 people to Christ in Malawi, Africa.
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0: You know when you've been struggling with the decision, but you just finally have that eye-popping moment that says you're going to decide now? 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

0: Diaz from New York. That Kevin. Kevin McCullough.
1: All right, welcome back. It's the Friday edition. Kevin McCullough, glad to have you with us. Bethany Mandel joins us each week, usually on Fridays, and she's able to do so once again this week. Bethany, I'm excited that the president is making his case for voter integrity. I think election integrity is important, and I'm hopeful that with the speech last night, some pressure will be applied to John Thune and others to get the Save America Act passed. I want voter ID. I think it's a 90-10 issue across the board. I'm hoping that that's not something that has to linger any longer. But one of the bigger things that people are going to be focusing on, especially going into the weekend, is just what a hornet's nest his re-engagement in Iran is causing. And to the degree that there are people like really sweating, you know, is he going to cave in Pickaxe Mountain, which is a very important kind of nuclear site. But it seems like for the first time, he has the IRGC back on their heels a little bit. That's why they're getting so grouchy. That's why they're being so kind of cantankerous publicly, where they've kind of played it smooth and kind of been like, oh, we'll negotiate. And I think he's finished all that, and it's starting to take notice. What are your thoughts?
2: So it definitely seems like he's at his wit's end with Iran. I think that he's walking a really delicate tightrope. I've been reading a World War II history book, and so I'm feeling a lot of parallels right now with FDR and the lead up to World War II. Whereas he also walked a tightrope of, you know, not wanting to anger Congress and not wanting to rock the boat and lose his mandate in Congress right before the election. And I think having $6 a gallon gas would do that to Republicans coming up into the midterms. But he also recognizes that he needs to take care of this problem. And so, you know, I didn't love the memorandum of understanding, but I think that
1: I don't think any of us did. I think it was, but they couldn't even live up to that. And it was pretty, it was like weak toast. So, I mean, here we go.
2: I think it was serving a purpose to try to kick the can down the road just a little bit to see how far we could get to the midterms point. And so that's what I hope that the intention was of the very terrible memorandum of understanding, because the can can't keep getting kicked. And I think that President Trump is a unique president in recognizing that. And, you know, I think back to almost 2 years ago, exactly that pivotal moment in Butler, Pennsylvania, where God intervened. And I think that this moment is why God intervened in Butler, Pennsylvania.
1: Well, and I think I agree with all that. And I think that also, you know, he has said all along, you want to lose your power plants? You want to lose your bridges? We can do this. We don't want to do it. We don't want to hurt, you know, the average Iranian. But if the IRGC is going to continue, if the regime is going to continue to play the games, and I know that they sat there and thought, this guy isn't any different than all the other guys, and all we have to do is bait and switch him a few times, get him into a protracted waiting game, and he's just not playing the game the way everybody else did.
2: Yeah, and that's the beauty of Donald Trump, is that he's the mess around and find out president. You never know what he's going to do. And I think what he did in Venezuela showed that. The fact that the first night of this conflict, he took out, you know, the entire head of the snake in Iran. And it would be foolish and suicidal for them to underestimate what he's willing and capable of doing. But this is a suicidal, foolish regime. So I guess anything is possible.
1: Well, and I think that's where you're seeing the supposed hornet's nest that people perceive that he feels like he's in. Even though he doesn't want to do it, you know, he's now following through on some of the things he said from the very beginning. We can do these things. We don't want to do these things. Don't make me do these things. And they sat there and said, you'll never do those things.
2: Right. Right. And you're like, have we met? Have you seen anything that I've ever done? This is the thing I love about. And it's like the thing that I hated about him, actually, before he became president, and why I was so apprehensive about his nomination when, you know, the first go around in 2016.
1: I remember. I was like, we were friends then.
2: He could do anything. And now in 2026, I'm like, he could do anything.
1: Yeah.
2: I feel very differently about that sentence, because I know that the anything is almost always a good thing.
1: Well, and I think that some things are going to be different going forward from this point. I think he's going to like the blockade is working differently. They're actually shooting Iranian ships now and saying you're done, but they're letting others get out. Like the, some of the ones that need to be done for oil purposes for Europe and for Asia, not related to Iran, they're allowing that. So I've seen the gas prices inch up a little bit, not terribly just yet. And I think, I guess my advice would be, if you really think that there's no hope of getting a negotiated settlement, Katie, bar the door, baby, go get them. And I, you know, look, we've probably got what, 10,000 Mossad agents in Iran somewhere tracking all these guys just in their sleep one night, crystal knocked in reverse. Just go get them. Yep. Just take out every single one of them as they sleep. And in the next, you know, the next morning, hey, how did the entire IRGC get assassinated in one night? Well, that's our secret, but that may be what it takes. I don't know that there's going to be any other option.
2: Yeah. Yeah, I agree. I think that given what happened in Iraq, I think no one wants to get in the business of regime change. And I agree with that. And I support that. We don't want to break it because then we have to buy it. And that's what we had to do in Afghanistan and Iraq. But I think that it might get to that point. The difference between Iraq and Iran is the fact that the people want this. The people are waiting. And I had hoped that they would stand up and, you know, kick him while he was down. But that hasn't happened yet. I hope.
1: But if you don't have guns.
2: Yep.
1: And you don't have the power to do that. You can want it all day long in your heart. But if it's not there, it's not there.
2: I mean, I hope that they can start gun running. Let's bring in the Mexican cartels.
1: Where's Ollie North when you need him?
2: Exactly.
1: All right. Very bad. Very bad historical reference, Kevin. Shame on me. All right. Well, no more of that. Bethany, thank you for your insights. And let's pray for a successful conclusion to this sooner than possible, sooner than later, as soon as possible, because we do want the Iranian people. We want the whole region to be at peace. And I think this would be a good first step. Anyway, thank you for being with us.
2: Thanks, Kevin.
1: You got it. Kevin McCullough coming back. We've got a lot more to get to. It's the Friday edition. Don't go anywhere.
0: Stick around for more of That Kevin next.
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8: Foundations of Freedom, a look at America's founding principles and the leaders who shaped our nation.
9: Most Americans think of Abraham Lincoln and they think of the Civil War or the Emancipation. But in 1862, he signed another hugely significant piece of legislation, the Homestead Act. It offered eligible Americans up to 160 acres of land, not as a prize for the powerful, but as an opportunity for ordinary families willing to live on it, work it, and build something lasting. Why did it matter? Because Lincoln understood that freedom was not merely the absence of tyranny. Rather, freedom required responsibility, labor, stewardship, and moral courage. A free people must be given room to build, but they also must be willing to cultivate what they have been given. That still matters today. Liberty without responsibility decays. Opportunity without character collapses. Lincoln's lesson is clear. A nation stays free when its people remain willing to work, build, and steward freedom under God.
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0: Serving it up with a no-drink minimum. 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
11: I am Lisbeth. I am 10 years old and live in Peru with my mom and sisters. My dad died last year. We would like a Bible to read every day when we wake up. Thank you.
9: Lisbeth, in her wonderfully, almost totally pure English, but telling the story of what she and her mom are dealing with. And I know that for myself, friends, when I've had some of the darkest times of life visited upon us, it has been through the pages of Scripture that I've been most encouraged. And I have grown through those seasons, even though they have had sometimes very sad or very dark chapters. Michael Woolworth, as we round out this hour, that is the great gift that we're giving everyone. We're not machines. We don't live the same every day. We have good days. We have bad days. The Word of God, though, is there for every day. And it does give us that encouragement to keep going.
12: Well, when the phones are a little light, Kevin, you bring out the big guns in the form of 10-year-old Elizabeth, right, with that. How about that wonderful plea, right? Let me tell you about the man that reached her, Carlo, an itinerant pastor in the Andes Mountains. This young gal, Elizabeth, lives in the country of Peru. Her father died about a year ago. She mentioned that in the clip, right? It was ill, never recovered from that. That left her mother a widow with four young daughters. Elizabeth, part of the mix there at 10 years of age, right? And she's not asking for our pity today. She's speaking about the God who loves us. And so that pastor has been beaten by warlocks, male witches, right, who have fiercely opposed the gospel. He's fallen 100 feet in the Andes Mountains, been robbed of everything in his possession. But again, he does all of this to the glory of God and to reach precious families like that of young Elizabeth. And so, you know, we're grateful for people like Carlo. And Kevin, we're grateful for people like Miriam of the Bronx, who said, I want to bless people like young Elizabeth with God's word today. Stephen of New York City said, Michael, Kevin, count me in at a dozen Bibles. And so again, what you and I are doing, Kevin, is just really drilling down different parts of the world. I'll have to say no passport required, no jet lag tomorrow morning, right? But to give you a glimpse into what God is doing, and all of this pointing to what our ultimate goal as we've joined together to bless just north of 10,000 waiting believers. A couple of those as we go to

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5: With SRN News, I'm Ron Taylor. The U.S. strikes bridges and collapses a tower at a key port in Iran.
6: The Trump administration has expanded its airstrike campaign against Iran by hitting more bridges, electrical equipment, and collapsing a tower at a key Iranian port. The highway and railway bridge strikes appeared aimed at cutting off Bandar Abbas, Iran's main port, from roads leading into the Islamic Republic's central region onward to Tehran, the capital. While other routes are still open, the US strikes could expand further, potentially disrupting both the movement of military material and goods needed for Iran's 90 million people. The U.S. aim is to pressure Tehran to ease its chokehold on the Strait of Hormuz. I'm Charles Tillesma.
5: Federal health officials have identified lettuce from Mexico served by Taco Bell locations across five states as a source of the widespread outbreak of diarrhea-causing parasite Cyclospora.
7: The Centers for Disease Control and Prevention confirmed the source and warned consumers not to eat shredded iceberg lettuce from Taco Bell restaurants in Indiana, Kentucky, Michigan, Ohio, and West Virginia. Officials have identified a single supplier of the lettuce. The federal warnings to consumers didn't identify the company, but a federal official who was briefed on the investigation and not authorized to discuss it told the AP it was Taylor Farms in Salinas, California. I'm Haya Pinchwani.
5: Millions in the Great Lakes, Northeast, and Mid-Atlantic states are muddling through another day of hazy, unhealthy air as smoke from wildfires in Minnesota and Canada push south and east. The nation's capital was enveloped in an eerie haze Friday. Air quality warnings expected to remain in effect through at least tomorrow. First responders in storm-battered Texas are again rushing to people trapped in high waters after more heavy rain widened the danger from floods that have killed at least two people and left hundreds more in need of rescue. This is SRN News.
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13: 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What does

0: the Lord have to say for how we're to handle the resources that He has entrusted to us. 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
4: 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It's Kevin McCullough, Monday through Friday, on That Kevin Show. And now, from the Connors and Sullivan Broadcast Studios, the man who is not what he wants to be, but is way grateful that he's not who he used to be, here's the Kevin!
3: Kevin McCullough, glad to have you with us. We are in the midst of doing something exciting. I think it's one of the most important things that we do every year, and that is to simply put Bibles into the hands of those who don't have them, who desperately want them. And I don't use that word lightly. I think desperation is an important thing. When people are desperate, they do sometimes dangerous things. We think of desperate people and going to desperate measures. But when you talk about the heart of people that truly long for something, the Christians that we are helping get copies of the scriptures to, desperation is what they feel, because they want to have God's word that they can put into their life, put into their heart, and pass on to others. That's why we partner with the Bible League. And the very first day of this campaign, I've already heard from one person who mocked it a little bit. I understand that there's going to be some of you that are just not going to understand what we're doing here. That's okay. God's bigger than you, and He's bigger than this cause, and He understands that what we're doing is hugely important. Because it is that vital. Michael Woolworth is back with us from Bible League. And Michael, I have a couple, not many, but I have a couple of cynical people that listen to the show. And they regularly weigh in on the negativity of anything that they can find to try to. And they said something like, Kevin's trying to sell Bibles like it's Russia and the Soviet Union in the 1980s. Now, I don't know anything about what the 1980s and the Soviet Union was like, so I don't even know if that's a fair comparison or not. But when you diminish the idea that people who want to have access to the scriptures don't get it, and you're okay with that, you don't know much about, number one, the belief of these people and how vibrant it is and how deep it runs. And you don't know the real joy that comes from the pages of scriptures themselves. And I think that one of the things that I hope we can ask people to tap into as they're thinking about giving Bibles this year is that I would ask every person that knows that the Bible is true and in their own heart has helped them see answers to prayer and guidance through its pages, that they would step up and say, okay, we're not going to let the cynics shout out the needs, drown out the needs of those that desperately, and I use that word unapologetically, desperately want a copy of the text for themselves. You've actually traveled to some of these places, Michael, and aside from what we were going to talk about here, I just want to get your thoughts real quick at the beginning. These people are genuine that want scripture. This is one of the most earnest wants that a human has ever wanted.
9: Well, we're filling heart, we're feeding heart hungry believers, Kevin. That's what we're doing today, right? Heart hungry believers who have come to saving faith, right? Somebody in their village said, come learn about Jesus. They went through a weekly Bible study from Bible League. We have been doing that for more than 88 years, right? And then at the end of that studies, they say, I want to follow Jesus, right? I need to follow Jesus, leaving all the isms of the world, if you will. They need a Bible, what? To grow in grace. And so their hearts are full. Why? They're members of our spiritual family, but those hands, they're empty. They're waiting for God's word. And so, Kevin, I've traveled. We have friends that fund those trips. And let's linger for a moment right here in the Northern Hemisphere, right? I want to take you to Port-au-Prince, Haiti. Talk about what's happening down there right now. You know, there's gang violence that is tied to the drug cartels. They pretty much run the show. The police, the military have told people like my colleague Builda with Bible League down there in Haiti. They've said, look, we can't protect you. You're pretty much on your own. Builda talks about where that's brought them as they go out and they minister. They wonder, is this my final week? This is my colleague Builda, and he is in Port-au-Prince, Haiti.
10: It's so sad because you can see violence everywhere. Each day when I go out, I say, God, it's not my last day. Every day it's my last day. When my wife decides to go out, it's so sad to say that it's her last day. I don't know. When I go to the office, I go somewhere to do some training. We don't have government. They can decide to stop that.
9: Yeah, that's a big deal, isn't it? When the government can't protect you, you're pretty much on your own. Kevin, there's this misunderstanding that Christians have access to a lot of money. It simply is not true. They live in extreme poverty. They minister from a place of at least a material poverty, right? Spiritually, they're rich. But, you know, there's a church that utilized study materials and Bibles that, this family has sent in the past. And one of the deacons and his wife were kidnapped, right? They were held for ransom when the ransom could not be paid. They actually murdered the deacon. They let the wife go knowing that payment would not come. But, that hits home for us. And, I asked Bill, I said, Bill, Bible League's had a robust ministry in Haiti for many, many years. I said, how do you stay encouraged in the midst of all that violence, right? He said, Michael, two things. Number one, my wife and me, we love Haitian Creole cooking. He said, we will gather people in a large party. We'll celebrate with lots of food. He said, that's the first thing we do. He said, the second thing is we've learned to celebrate what God is doing. I said, Bill, to tell me, how many people in recent months have come to Christ? And Kevin, I could hear him on the call kind of tabulating. He came back on. He said, Michael, 932 people have said yes to Jesus through the Bible League study in the last few months. He said, Michael, isn't that, in light of all the gang violence, right, the kidnappings, the ransoms that can't be paid, and then harm comes to these believers. He said, isn't that amazing that God's truly at work? I mean, that's something that we all pray for. And Kevin, it's happening in places like Port-au-Prince, Haiti. And so, again, people like Builda, the believers down there, are not asking for our pity. They're not praying for our protections. What they're praying for is what? The precious word of God. I love the specific number that he gave. 932 people have said yes to Jesus. Again, they're praying for the Bible. Two languages, French and then Haitian Creole. And Kevin, that's why we've gathered to do this kingdom work today.
3: 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I'm Kevin McCullough. 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

0: Kevin Show, thatkevinshow.com. You know, one of the things that I am always harping on from this microphone is the energy crisis that is America's future. And you may think, well, I've got gas in my car and I've got a filling station down the road and my electric bill is higher this summer, but I'm paying it. Where's the crisis? Well, do you like paying the prices that you're paying currently? We've got an energy crisis, and we've got one developing in a way that I don't think everyone is really cognizant of. We are going to have an increased burden to produce energy than we've ever had before, and if we hope to even come close in the battle for the future, we have to have a lot more. That's where I'm excited to start this conversation with Mark Mukhija, who is back with us from Eagle Nuclear, and you can find them on the exchange at NUCL. That's their stock. They've gone public since we last spoke with Mark. But Mark, there's so much that I'm not understating any of this, am I? I mean, between data centers, global conflicts like Iran and other things, energy is not as abundant as we would like it to be in usable forms. And I've always argued that nuclear is really the ultimate kind of power play. That's why we have it in our aircraft carriers. That's why we have it in our jets. We seem to understand that there's a certain degree of ability to use this energy in a way that is highly efficient and respects the environment, I might add, at the same time. But tell me what you think in terms of what our outlook is energy-wise for the U.S.
1: Kevin, it's great to be back. And yeah, the outlook for energy is that we're going to need a whole heck of a lot more of it. You know, we just had another record year of electricity consumption. And you nailed it. It's because of things like AI and data centers and cryptocurrency. That's not to mention all these humanoid robots that we're going to see coming into our lives in the near future. So energy demand isn't going anywhere. It's only going to be rising. And with these geopolitical tensions that are happening around the world, it's just going to be harder and harder to get the fuel for that energy.
0: And there's a competition to get the fuel for energy. Talk to me about the global picture. Who is trying to corner what aspects of energy production globally?
1: Yeah, for sure. It's your usual suspects, right? You're seeing an absolutely massive build out for energy in China. So they're building a whole heck of a lot more reactors.
0: They're not being clean about it. They're burning coal for almost all of those new power plants.
1: Yeah, they are essentially building a new coal plant a week. But they've also smartened up to the fact that there's no power like nuclear energy. And they're building a lot of nuclear power plants as well. And they're starting to build them faster than ever before as well. They're starting to realize that the capacity factor from nuclear is higher than everything else. So with that buildup, they're starting to get their eyes on where to get that fuel from. So you're starting to see them, you know, make equity investments into uranium companies in Africa and in other parts of the world because they don't produce much uranium themselves, but they realize the power that you can get from these nuclear reactors.
0: Now, they're not the only ones. I heard that recently India is looking at trying to corner some markets as well.
1: For sure. India is doing a massive nuclear build out as well. They want to get to 100 gigawatts by 2050. And that's the same as we have in the United States right now. Again, China doesn't produce much uranium, but they're starting to sign deals with Canada and with Australia. Those are sources of American uranium right now. And when they're going to market and signing these contracts, that means that there's less available in the market for us.
0: Right. Recently, I sent an e-blast to my subscribers, and I was telling them about the good work that Eagle is doing. But part of what you guys have in terms of a huge advantage is access to actual uranium. Talk about the supply that you guys have access to.
1: Yeah, so we have the largest mineable measured and indicated uranium deposit in the United States. On an unconstrained basis, there's 50 million pounds of uranium there.
0: What does that mean? I mean, because it's kind of like gobbledygook. Like, it's okay, 50 yeah. gazillion, bajillion, whatevers. But what does that translate to practically?
1: So practically, it translates into 1 year of supply for the United States. There's 94 reactors in the country. They consume roughly 50 million pounds of uranium per year.
0: Wow.
1: But in last year, though, the United States only produced roughly 2.1 million pounds of uranium. And in 2024, it was only 677,000 pounds. When you think of an energy source like nuclear, where, you know, we're getting 18% of the nation's electricity from nuclear, you know, that's from those 94 reactors. We're not producing very much uranium to power those reactors. And I see that as a great problem, a strategic threat, to be honest.
0: Well, you're not only you not only have access to raw material, but you're also kind of on the cutting edge of what are called SMRs. Talk to us about that piece of the picture.
1: Yeah, absolutely. And SMRs are the small modular reactors. And what we see with them is just an opportunity to address this energy crisis that we're in. You know, you're able to deploy them in remote locations for military outposts, you know, mine sites, places of that nature. And they provide that carbon-free electricity where it's maybe harder to get that power in the first place. So you're going to see a lot more SMRs come in the future to handle this incremental power demand that we're seeing. And, you know, these new reactors, these new SMRs are the Gen 4 variety, meaning that they're, you know, walk away safe. They can be assembled in a factory. They cost a lot less than building a traditional power plant. So we're going to see a lot more growth in that sector coming as well. And we wanted to be a part of that. We're strong believers in nuclear. So not only do we have the uranium in the ground, but also proprietary SMR technology as well to build that integrated nuclear company. You know, we want to provide.
0: The purpose of that, the reason I want to emphasize that for those of you listening and watching is that, nuclear is way safer than what we used to think of it as. And that's where these SMRs really come into play. And talk to me about their efficiency, because I keep hearing a stat where when they run in low power, what they are able to accomplish is pretty amazing. Just lay that on us.
1: Yeah, for sure. And just when it comes to our technology in general, our microreactor design, their output is rated at 3.3 megawatts electric. So what that can do is power 3,000 homes at full power. But if you scale that back and you look at 0.3 megawatts, so you're powering 300 homes, Kevin, that can last up to 92 years without any kind of refueling. So imagine that you're leaving instructions for the next generations about what that is and where they're getting power source from. You know, you're burying these things underground. They're safe. They're, you know, you can't have any kind of accidents because they're passively cooled. They can turn off. It's just amazing when you think about things like that.
0: Yeah. Well, this is why I want people to know about Eagle Nuclear and all the good stuff that you're doing. NUCL is the stock symbol, and I really love what they're doing. I've kind of had an inside peek at all of it for a while now. And Mark, when we're talking about the need for this, because everybody's talking data centers. I mean, Elon Musk is talking about data centers in space. And having kind of an endless solar capacity to power them. But AI is not going away. And the reason that's important, friends, for those of you watching and listening, is because whoever controls AI will be the dominant country on planet Earth. And China has sold its soul to beat us there. And right now, what we really need to be doing is matching their output in terms of energy capacity. And there's really not a reason why we shouldn't, Mark. And I know you're an all of the above kind of consumer. You don't think that nuclear is the only thing, but you know we need it in addition to additional fossil fuels. And for whatever pieces, wind and solar make sense. Yeah, we could use that too. But we need all energy supplies to be lifted at this point.
1: Absolutely correct. We need every electron we can get. When it comes to those AI models, power is the bottleneck.
0: Yeah.
1: And, you know, we have to have the best models out there because, God forbid, we go into a conflict with one of these nations that have more power and more advanced models. That could be something I don't want to see. So
0: when you're talking about how AI changes everyday life, I don't think people think about it. But when you start talking about how AI can impact national defense, weapons response, airplanes, ships, everything that we need it to help us make accurate and quick decisions with, this is just going to become more and more huge. If people want to know more about everything Eagle's doing, where do you suggest that they go?
1: So I suggest you can check out our website first. So eaglenuclear.com. Could be our social channels on LinkedIn or X. And yeah, I think that's a great place to start.
0: EagleNuclear.com, on the exchanges at NUCL. And I really encourage you to take a look at them. A lot of you are going to get a letter from me in your inbox on this. I really like this company, and I want everyone that's listening to take a real serious look at it, because I think they're offering solutions for some of the biggest issues we have facing us. Mark Mukhija, thank you for all that you're doing, and come back and see us again.
1: Thanks a lot, Kevin. Appreciate it.
0: You got it. Kevin McCullough coming to you from Times Square. All AI powered and everything.
2: Stick around for more of That Kevin next.
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6: With SRN News, I'm Ron Taylor. The U.S. has expanded its airstrike campaign against Iran by hitting more bridges and collapsing a tower at a key Iranian port. The seventh night in a row of strikes came after President Trump had threatened to start striking infrastructure to pressure Tehran to ease its chokehold on the Strait of Hormuz. Iran has also launched new missile attacks Friday against U.S. allied nations in the Middle East, including Qatar, a key mediator in the war, and Kuwait, where one of the desert nation's water desalination plants was damaged. President Trump says Darlene Graham, the sister of the late Lindsey Graham, has his support to run for a full term to replace her brother in the U.S. Senate. Graham is serving the remaining months of her late brother Lindsey Graham's Senate term, but she's weighing a possible run for a full term. Lindsey Graham's funeral services will include services in Washington on July 28th and in South Carolina on July 29th. This is SRN News.
7: In today's culture, we know that living in God's Word is taking a back seat. 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
1: Welcome back, Kevin McCullough. Glad to have you with us. It's That Kevin Show, thatkevinshow.com. Thank you for being here. We are very simply trying to give someone something that they desperately, desperately need and have no access to it. We're talking about something that may be a little unusual for some of you that have never heard of this concept, but Bibles are deeply, deeply needed in places where they don't have access to them. And you may say, Kev, come on, everybody's got apps on their phone that have Bibles in them. That's true, unless you don't have smartphones. And that's true, especially if you don't have cell towers or internet service. And where the Bible League has been going for years is to places where people do not have access to the scriptures electronically, in physical form, in really any form. And that's why they go. And that's why these Bibles make such a huge difference. Michael Woolworth is back with us. And Michael, there's lots of sections of the world that we're talking about. In fact, we've got like four main groups of areas, but Africa still has a huge need for Bibles.
2: Well, hey, let me say this, Kevin, not a place on earth where Bible League ministers, where we're not connected to the local evangelical church, right? That's the blueprint for growth in the New Testament. Paul did not consider the gospel to have been preached to an area until what? The gospel had been preached, churches were set up and they were beginning to thrive. And so again, why would we deviate from that? But again, you have the assurance that this is a safe investment. You know that, they don't just put anybody on That Kevin Show, right? We've been properly vetted, but, Kevin, you've been to Bible League's headquarters in the Chicago area. You know, we've been on for this, our 11th campaign together. So again, this is a safe investment. As I love to say, you know, this is something we all pray for, right? That the gospel would take reach in places like Africa. And it turns out, Kevin, this is where Christianity is growing. It's places like the continent of Africa. And I do want to take you to where churches were set up and they were beginning to thrive. And so, again, why would we deviate from that? But again, you have the assurance that this is Rwanda. You know the chaos and the bloodshed that defined that conflict back again in 1994. But my colleague Anton,

0: left his native Netherlands, went into Rwanda. He said, Michael, there's memorials set up everywhere. Even 32 years later, people gather at these memorials and they weep the loss of their loved ones. Anton met a woman by the name of Dally. Her story, Kevin, was that she had lost her husband, her son, and about 30 extended family members to that conflict back in 1994. And yet he said God worked in her heart, has brought her incredible peace and healing. And it came through the words of Jesus on the cross. But this is Anton, and he is in Rwanda, Africa.
1: Estimates about the loss of people in those horrible times range from 500,000 to 1 million over the course of just a couple of days. But yet people like Dali have seen it with their own eyes. Her husband and one of her sons were killed, and she just couldn't forgive those who killed her loved ones. True forgiveness only came when she learned about Christ's work at the cross, about which she was reading in her Bible. So she recalled that Jesus asked his father to forgive those who punished him. And because of Jesus saying those words at the cross, she is now able to forgive those people.
0: Yeah, you know, words that we often read around Easter, right? Jesus saying, you know, Father, forgive them. They know not what they do. When Dally was able to open up her own Bible, right, she was able to read the words of Jesus again. And that's the grace. That's the gumption that she found to be able to forgive those who brought incredible grief to her. Kevin, she's gone on in her small village of about 300 adults. About a third of that village now follows Jesus. 92 have said yes to Jesus. They hear the story of Dally. They see her ability not to move on from something so tragic, but to move forward in life. And they say, what? We want that Jesus. Give us that Jesus. And so 92 new believers in this small village of 300 associated with the story of Dally in Rwanda, Africa.
2: 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Click the banner at the top of the page. It is really simple. It only takes a couple of minutes. And just know that for every Bible that goes out, Bible League has tracked over the years what they call a miracle multiplier. It is the statistic that they can comfortably say that for every Bible that goes out, roughly 12 people come to faith in Jesus because of that. And that's a conservative estimate. There are areas where there's been a desperation for the Bibles even after the Bibles arrive, Michael, because when they come, it's one thing to get a Bible that you've been hoping for and praying for and waiting for. But if people immediately begin to come to Christ because the person that receives it is immediately sharing the gospel, now you've got more people that need Bibles. And so it's a good problem to have, and it's a problem that we want to try to help fill.
0: Well, it may be disheartening, you know, to hear me talk about the other statistic I've shared, as many as what, 9 of 10 new believers in many of the regions of Asia and Africa and the Middle East and Latin America are denied God's word. That you let that sit in your heart for a moment, that again, fellow believers half a world away are forced to go without a Bible. But again, Kevin, that miracle multiplier, I think you were the one that coined that phrase for us, right? But again, with confidence, we can also say that what, 12 people, at least 12 people are impacted with every Bible. And as I said earlier, if you can, well, it may be disheartening, you know, to hear me talk about the other statistic I've shared, as many as what, 9 of 10 new believers in many of the regions of Asia and Africa and the Middle East and Latin America are denied God's word. That you let that sit in your heart for a moment, that again, fellow believers half a world away are forced to go without a Bible. But again, Kevin, that miracle multiplier, I think you were the one that coined that phrase for us, right? But again, with confidence, we can also say that what, 12 people, at least 12 people are impacted with every Bible. And as I said earlier, if you
2: click the Bible League banner at the top of the page.
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2: Hi, Kevin McCullough. 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
1: All right, welcome back, Kevin McCullough. The other person that we speak to regularly here on Fridays is Dr. Gina Loudon. 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
2: American Sunrise is the name of the show. It's a lot of fun to do. I co-host David Brody, a veteran news guy, and Terrence Bates. He's a lot of fun, too. So, yeah, we have a good time.
1: And it's worth getting up for, friends, so I would highly encourage you to watch it. Dr. Gina, last night, ABC and NBC didn't seem too pleased. In fact, they chose not to cover it at all. But the rest of the country did show the president the respect, carried the address, and it was not about Iran. It was not about, you know, the Big Beautiful Bill Part 2. It was not about any of these other large initiatives. He is focused on making sure that our elections have some degree of transparency and validity to them. Is it going to work? Do people now have a better understanding that this is really something we need to pay attention to?
2: Well, you would really hope so. I want to add to your list of bad guys. CNN also did not run. No big surprise here. They're taking their positions. They're all over this morning saying this was just one big commercial for the SAVE Act, which is, of course, not at all true. The SAVE Act is about the most fundamental thing, and that is our elections right now. And, as you say on your show all the time, if we don't have that, we don't have anything. If our elections don't matter, then really nothing we're doing right now matters at all.
1: It just becomes kabuki theater at that point. It doesn't, there's no rhyme or reason to it.
2: Right, exactly. So this is fundamental. And the other thing about this that's so interesting, Kevin, is you would think this would be a nonpartisan issue.
1: Yeah.
2: Like, in what universe does it not matter to every American that our elections are straightforward? I mean, think about the fundamental of that question.
1: Well, I would say that it is, even in today's polling. You look at where Democrats are at on this. They're 85% plus in favor of voter ID. Independents are in the low 90s. Republicans are in the mid 90s. This is a no-lose piece of legislation, except for politicians that might be helped by not having such stringent standards in place.
2: Right. And so if you want to tell the world you plan to lie and cheat and steal, you oppose straightforward elections.
1: Right.
2: I mean, there's no other, give me one other reason why you would oppose fixing our voting system. There's no other country in the world that tolerates this sort of craziness, especially foreign interference in elections. Holy Moses. Like, that's just not a thing. I don't think our founders ever even conceived that anyone would advocate for this kind of craziness.
1: Well, and before people dismiss this whole thing, I just want to remind them, because it was only a minor news item a few months ago, but Georgia did an audit of the 2020 elections in their state. And just to remind everybody of the short-term memory loss, President Trump lost Georgia in 2020, supposedly lost, by 11,000 and change in terms of votes. And in the audit that the state of Georgia did of its own evaluation of the votes, but they were only forced to do it because voters came forward in Georgia and said, we want this done, 385,000 votes were cast and counted that should not have been counted, that should have been eliminated. They didn't meet the standard for what the vote is required to be. Either the signature wasn't legible, or it didn't match the address on the envelope, or any number of other things. Now, if you've got, Dr. Gina, I'm no math whiz, but if you've got an 11,000 vote discrepancy and you've got 385,000 fraudulent votes in the count that shouldn't be there, that tells me something's not quite right. And that's in Georgia. We're not talking New York or California. We're talking about a fairly purple state that, you know, has at least a certain degree of common sense left to it. This is one of those things where I think if you just take a look at just the facts, you've got to be offended by this, and you got to want to do something about it.
2: Yeah, I think that light shining issues in our entire republic right now is where you stand on this. And look, there's a lot of criticism to go around. I think we should not trust our government. I think we should look at foreign interference in a lot of things. I think we need to take a closer look at a lot of things that people are saying out there. Butler, certainly Charlie, other things like that. But to throw this baby out with that bathwater, to me, is fundamentally irresponsible and really exposes a lot about who's in politics and what their motives are.
1: Well, my bride, who doesn't follow this stuff like you and I do every day reading all the papers, she just kind of catches whatever I say on my show and kind of hears me rambling in conversations with our friends. But she asked me last night, she said, aren't we like the only country that doesn't have like photo ID for our voting? And I said, yeah. I said, actually, Europe has it across the board. Even there are even rogue like African countries that aren't all that sophisticated that have photo ID enforcement in terms of their elections. This, as you said a moment ago, this is a no-brainer. This is something that every American should be in support of.
2: 100%. I don't see where the confusion is on this. And I think, like I said, it exposes our politicians for exactly what their motives are, which is what I've always talked about with my psych background. Motive is really important. What in the world is motivating certain people to be in politics? You have to ask that question at every turn. And when you do, this question really tells you the fundamentals of why that person is in politics.
1: Well, if you understand actions or behavior, and then you can qualify that by motivation, you get a pretty clear snapshot of who you're talking about. Democrats, independents, and Republicans all want this. This is a 90-10 issue for most of the country. This is not controversy at all.
2: One of the things, Kevin, that I think is really important is to take a look at both sides of the aisle, people that are in the current Trump administration and their involvement or lack thereof, going back to when all of this was uncovered, because there are some people that are still there. And if they were part of this, then that needs to be exposed too. So I'm looking for some really awesome authenticity out of that speech last night. It'll be interesting to watch.
1: Common sense and transparent truth should always lead the way.
2: Yes, exactly.
1: Transparency sometimes is uncomfortable for some. That's okay. If there's a reason, we should know about it. All right, Dr. Gina, thank you. Have a great weekend. Thank you for being with us.
2: You too.
1: All right.
2: You too, Kevin.
1: Thanks
2: a lot.
1: And then be watching her Monday through Friday on Real America's Voice, American Sunrise. Kevin McCullough coming right back.
0: Stick around for more of That Kevin next.
1: Hi, Kevin McCullough. 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
0: Serving it up with a no-drink minimum. 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
15: So glad you're with us. Welcome back. It's That Kevin Show, thatkevinshow.com. My good friends at the Bible League, and I do consider them good friends, we are doing all that we can to put the copy of God's Word into the hands of those who desperately want it, but cannot get it. And we get to answer that prayer today, basically. We get to be an answer to prayer. And the truth is, Michael, there are people praying to receive a copy of Scripture all over the world right now. You know of some.
16: Well, you know, all of these people that we've talked about in our time together, Kevin, and the spots you hear from time to time on this station, right? These are people that have come to saving faith. Without a doubt, their hearts are full, right? They're members of our spiritual family, but their hands are empty. They're waiting to be filled. And let me mention three of those praying for Bibles right now. Rohan is a former Hindu in the country of India. When he became a believer, he was beaten for his faith, but he's praying for a Bible in the Hindi language. He is in Bangalore, India. Gerard is a former witch doctor on the continent of Africa in the country of Ethiopia. He's now a Jesus follower praying for a Bible. And then another one for you is Luis in the country of Ecuador, reached by a pastor we talked about at the front end of the hour, a man by the name of Carlo. He is a former crime boss. This man, Luis, was part of the drug cartel. Kevin, now he is a member of our spiritual family praying for a Bible in the ancient Quechua language. Tell me that God is not at work in his world through his word. And let me say thanks to people like Barbara of Brooklyn. She said, I'm in at 13 Bibles. Lyle of New York City said, Michael, Kevin, count me in. I want to be a part of this at that $150 level, a gift of 30 Bibles today. And Kevin, that's how it gets done. And, you know, we've shared a lot of needs this hour. I know it's been, 50 Bibles here, 1,000 Bibles there. But I also want you to hear of just somebody who talks about the reaction, what's actually happening, the outcome when you give that Bible today. This is Pastor Abel, and he is on the continent of Africa.
17: Thank you very much for supporting Bible League. Can you give to this ministry? You are touching life. I've seen people being changed by reading the Scripture. There are those who have been looking for the Scripture for a number of years. Buying a Bible, giving a Bible to somebody is the greatest gift you can give somebody in life.
15: Hmm. If you're able today to sit down and say, okay, I'm going to look at my budget for this month, where can I carve out a few dollars? Where can I do what's necessary to supply what my family needs and so forth? But beyond that, be able to say, okay, now I have from this amount, this is what I can do to give Bibles to those who don't have them but desperately want them. What would that be? Just take that number, whatever it is, divide it by 5. That's the number of Bibles that you're going to be able to give. And then if you give that gift, multiply that number that number of Bibles by the number 12, and that's how many people you will actually impact through your gift. Because for every Bible that's given, there's about 12 people that come to faith because of that, and that's what Bible League has traced now for more than 88 years in ministry. And to be really like brass tacks honest, that's why we do it. We want people to know Jesus. We want people to know his love, to know the heart he has for them, to know the mission that he has for them, to know the purpose that he brings them. That's the heartbeat of everything we do related to Bible League, is that more people would come to know him, and that in the process of knowing him,

0: 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You just need to turn your heart to Air One.
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4: With SRN News, I'm Ron Taylor. A member of President Trump's cabinet says he's ready to go after voter fraud.
5: A day after President Trump revived falsehoods about voter fraud, Homeland Security Secretary Mark Wayne Mullen talked about election fraud.
6: If you are an illegal or you're voting illegally, we will hunt you down. We will find you.
5: In a White House briefing, Mullen also threatened fines, even prison time, for state election officials who refused to hand over sensitive voter data. Mullen's comments come as a federal judge blocked the use of DHS's updated system, citing voter privacy and the fact it can result in the wrongful purging of eligible voters. President Trump is trying to use his 2020 loss to Joe Biden to justify his push to pass a strict voter ID bill. Ed Donahue, Washington.
4: The flooding devastation continues in Texas.
7: Downpours dumped more than 2 feet of rain across parts of South and Central Texas over the past week, swelling rivers, cutting off communities, and washing out roads. In Uvalde, Texas, where a section of bridge collapsed due to flooding on the Nueces River, Governor Greg Abbott thanked responders who rushed to rescue hundreds of people trapped by high waters.
8: The state is going to work with local officials to expedite things like debris removal and to accelerate the rebuilding process.
7: As the water recedes, residents like Sandra Gomez are returning to a messy cleanup.
9: The mud is all throughout the house.
7: I'm Jennifer King.
4: Federal health officials have identified lettuce from Mexico served by Taco Bell locations across 5 states as a source of the widespread outbreak of diarrhea causing parasite cyclospora. The Centers for Disease Control and Prevention warned consumers not to eat shredded iceberg lettuce from Taco Bell restaurants in Indiana, Kentucky, Michigan, Ohio, and West Virginia. Millions in the Great Lakes, Northeast, and Mid-Atlantic states are muddling through another day of hazy, unhealthy air as smoke from wildfires in Minnesota and Canada push south and east. This is SRN News.
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15: Most Americans think of Abraham Lincoln and they think of the Civil War or the Emancipation. But in 1862, he signed another huge

0: hugely significant piece of legislation, the Homestead Act. It offered eligible Americans up to 160 acres of land, not as a prize for the powerful, but as an opportunity for ordinary families willing to live on it, work it, and build something lasting. Why did it matter? Because Lincoln understood that freedom was not merely the absence of tyranny. Rather, freedom required responsibility, labor, stewardship, and moral courage. A free people must be given room to build, but they also must be willing to cultivate what they have been given. That still matters today. Liberty without responsibility decays. Opportunity without character collapses. Lincoln's lesson is clear. A nation stays free when its people remain willing to work, build, and steward freedom under God.
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3: 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It's Kevin McCullough, Monday through Friday, on That Kevin Show. And now, from the Connors and Sullivan Broadcast Studios, the man who is not what he wants to be, but is way grateful that he's not who he used to be, here,
0: Kevin McCullough, glad to have you with us. So grateful to be telling you about, in this season, the incredible work of my very good friends at Bible League International. Bible League, if you're new to That Kevin Show, if you're new to us being on in your area, this is a group I've partnered with for a long, long time, just out of New York City. But they are actually located in Chicago. And even back when I was a student at Moody Bible Institute 185 years ago, they were doing great things. And we as students knew about what they were doing. And a lot of our guys wanted to go work with them to get Bibles into people's hands around the globe. That's what they've focused on doing. That's what they've done for 88 plus years. And faithful to that call ever since. Michael Woolworth is back with us. And Michael, as we kick off another hour here, I'm reminded that we are instructed that people will not know about the good news of the gospel if they do not hear the good news of the gospel. They will not know about the amazing gift that Jesus has for them if we don't speak, if we don't help them have access to that message. And nothing is more plain about the good news of Jesus than the text of Scripture itself. That's how we know that it is a genuine thing, because this is Jesus's words and revelation, and the best way we have of knowing him personally through his thoughts and words. And so this is what the Bible has been crafted by. This is what we seek to put into the hand of every person who is curious about Christianity, but beyond that, who wants to deepen their own development and faith as they grow older and become discipled. So the Bible plays a critical role in the life of every person that claims to be a believer in Jesus. And that's one of the reasons, friend, those of you listening and watching, that's one of the reasons why we at That Kevin Show have said this is not only worth mentioning, it's worth highlighting, it's worth helping with, it's worth doing everything we can to multiply those Bibles into the hands of people around the world. And Michael Woolworth from Bible League, there's lots of reasons why people don't have Bibles. What are some of the most common ones?
8: Well, Kevin, you've been a great friend of Bible League, inviting your listening family to be a part of what God is doing. So thanks for that. And I wish I had the math. That's always my regret when you and I get together, is I don't have the actual math. But I know it's probably a million believers who had no hope of a Bible, right? They're grateful to be a part of the family of God. You know, growing as believers as they sit under the godly preaching of, you know, God's word from preachers and, you know, in the bush of Africa, you know, maybe in a big bustling city like Beijing. But how much better when you can open up your own Bible, right, and read, you know, about the God who loves you, right, to understand his will for your life. And so that's what this listening family has done. And Kevin is kind of the, you know, the host that calls them to live out who they are in Jesus. We thank you for that. You know, we have an ambitious goal to bless just north of 10,000 waiting believers that we know by name is at Bible League. And that really should be comfort to you listeners as we come and we share stories today. You know, 50 Bibles needed here, 1,000 over here, 500 over here, right? That, you know, God's at work in his world through, you know, ministries like Bible League. We're certainly not the biggest. We haven't been doing it the longest, but we have had, you know, the blessing of God's favor to, again, bring that joy that so many of us get to experience, right? How deep, how wide, how long, how high is the love of Christ, right? We've been able to experience that in our own lives, and you're doing that when you provide a Bible to believers even half a world away. Yeah, Kevin, the question is, you know, in this age of technology, you know, why do so many Christians go without a Bible? We can tell you in the regions where we serve of Asia, Africa, the Middle East, and Latin America, that on average, 9 of 10 new believers go without a Bible. And, you know, that ought to draw your mind maybe to the text in Psalm 119, where, you know, the psalmist says, look, cherish God's word. Hide it in your heart, right? How do you do that if you've never held it in your hands? And so, you know, the reasons for this, corrupt governments, you know, communist China, the government there wants to be everything to its people. They do everything they can to prevent the spread of the gospel. Places like the Middle East, where majority religions really rule the day, right? You know, you and I are excited about church growth, right? There are forces at work in places like the Middle East where they don't share in that excitement, right? There is remoteness, where people don't live near a, you know, a Christian bookstore or a discount retailer, or, you know, in a place where Amazon.com will drop a box of Bibles into their village. There's poverty, right? If you make $2 a day, you know, U.S. dollars, $2 a day, you know, you can't afford a Bible. So for those and other reasons, you know, a physical Bible is still the answer. People do have access to cell phone technology, but not necessarily the smartphone technology. So, again, a physical Bible is still the answer. And, again, we can provide it at Bible League for the princely sum of only $5 a Bible. And so, Kevin, that's why we've joined together. We're not here merely to share interesting stories or to fill some time. It really is to put Bibles into the empty waiting hands of, again, believers that we know by name at Bible League all over the world.
0: And these are people that that if you were to talk to them about the problems that they face, whether it's government corruption or the banning of you know, religious expression or whatever the animosity might be towards Christianity or towards the scriptures themselves, that you won't find them asking for those circumstances to be changed. They probably would like them to be. They would probably love to have an ecumenical environment where they can read their Bible and practice their faith alongside other people doing their thing. But that's not what they ask for. They ask for Scripture so that they can, number one, gird up their own heart with truth and encouragement and be able to face the stuff that they face, but then to also be ready to answer the questions that people around them have about why they live the way they do. Yeah. And as we talk about in our How Do We Live segment all the time, if we're not about making disciples that make disciples that make disciples, we've missed the purpose of the gospel. We've missed the purpose of Jesus coming. Our goal isn't to hoard eternity. It's to give it away. It's to say, come and go with us. Know Jesus. Know the peace that he brings. Know the love that he brings to your life in ways that you will not find matched in any other world religion or faith. My son has been studying a little bit global religions through some classes in school. And he talks to me regularly about, you know, how different, how unique the Christian faith is. It stands apart in the hope that it brings to people. Well, in order to continue to offer that, to duplicate that, to make disciples who make disciples, you got to have something for them to grow with. And Scripture is the foundation. It's the seed, it's the watering, it's the fertilization, it's the sunshine, it's everything you need to grow faith, the Christian faith inside someone's life. And so when these people are asking for it, they're doing it in remarkable ways. 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
12: As America celebrates 250 years of independence, we're reminded that freedom is never guaranteed. It must be protected and passed on to the next generation. From America's founding in 1776 to Israel's rebirth in 1948, both nations emerged from struggles for freedom and have faced challenges that tested their courage, resilience, and faith. Through every trial, America and Israel have remained united by values deeper than geography or politics. They share a belief that liberty is a gift from God, a commitment to democracy, religious freedom, and human dignity, and a determination to defend those values for future generations. For decades, America's leaders have affirmed the U.S.-Israel relationship, recognizing Israel's right to security, its enduring future, its place among America's closest allies, and Jerusalem's unique role in Jewish history. Israel remains the Middle East's only democracy, yet its people continue to face threats from Iran and its proxies. Families still run to bomb shelters, children still hear warning sirens, and Holocaust survivors still face fear during rocket attacks. And still, the bond between America and Israel endures. For Christians, that friendship is rooted in Scripture and extends beyond shared strategic interest. In Genesis 12, God promises to bless those who bless his people. And Psalm 122 calls us to pray for the peace of Jerusalem. 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May he grant wisdom to our leaders and peace to Jerusalem. And through the International Fellowship of Christians and Jews, Christians are putting their faith into action, providing food, shelter, security, and life-saving aid to vulnerable Jewish people living under threat. 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

0: from New York, that Kevin, Kevin McCullough.
1: Welcome back, Kevin McCullough. It's that part of the broadcast on this Friday edition where we ask the big question, how do we live? How do we live in a culture that despises God, really has no use for his word, doesn't seem to understand us much either? I argue that our mission doesn't change. There's some real practicality to the Christian faith in that regard. It does not matter what's going on out there. It matters what's going on inside of us and how we're responding to God's leading. We're so grateful to have been doing this series with Craig Yergo of the Christ Church at Grove Farm, just outside Pittsburgh. And Craig, we've been talking about kind of an in-the-box kind of Bible school type of topic. People that go to Bible college talk about the priesthood of the believer, and they have these theological discussions about what it means and so forth. But we've really been unpacking it from an everyday sense this week. And we turn today to 1 Peter 3. What do we find there?
2: Yeah, you know, first of all, just to, if you're catching on today for the first time, we've been talking about this royal priesthood, as Kevin mentioned, and how we live this out among our neighbors and all the world, really. And it's about speaking truth and grace when God opens doors. It's loving like our high priest. And I think today, Kevin, we get to really what the engine of all this is, you know, what gives us the confidence to actually live this way. Because is it optimism about the present age? Is it because of our secular leadership we have confidence, or whatever trends there are? No. Our hope is rooted in, this is important, the risen Jesus Christ.
1: Yeah.
2: So here we are, 1 Peter 3:15. We're a hopeful people. That's what we want to talk about today. 1 Peter 3:15 reads this way. In your hearts, revere Christ as Lord. Always be prepared to give an answer to everyone who asks you to give you the reason for the hope you have. But do this with gentleness and respect. So I think the premise here, Kevin, as we talk about being priests again, is that people will be drawn by hope. That's what strikes me in this passage as I looked at it. And like, man, be prepared to give an answer to everyone, not about what you believe. Right? It's like because of the hope you have. And it's like the hope that we live with that kind of exudes from our very presence, the way we walk and live. That even precedes our explanation. There's a hopeful countenance to God's people, and hope really, I think, is a thing that sustains the whole shebang, the whole thing. And that hope here we see begins with the lordship of Jesus. It's like there's a worship here, right? And revere Christ as Lord in your hearts. Revere Christ as Lord, because Jesus is truly, if he truly is Lord, if he is the King of Kings and the Lord of Lords, if the government's on his shoulders, then no headline and no cultural war and no rejection or election, none of that can dethrone him. And so we don't hope because, you know, the odds are in our favor. We hope because Christ is King. Jesus is King, and he reigns forever.
1: Mm. I've long said, and it was my Reformed friends that helped me kind of understand this, but the purpose of the Christian life is not to become a holier than thou, though sometimes people have turned it into that. That kind of runs against what we've been talking about all week, actually. Truth without love is brutal to people. But also love without truth, there's this lack of balance of understanding.
2: Yeah.
1: Of God's standards. But my Reformed friends have helped me understand that with Jesus in our life and in our heart, each day is the establishment of his kingdom. Each day is the advancing of his truth. Each day is another opportunity to say, thank you, Lord, for dying for me. Thank you for giving your life. Thank you for sacrificing everything that you did so that I could just have the mere chance to have a relationship with you. And if we are not moved by the depth of what was accomplished for that to occur, then we really don't understand the hope that we have. Because the penalty that we were slated to pay is so harsh. It is so, you know, unforgiving, literally, had it been left up to us. And the fact that he stepped in and became our rescue and did just that, that should infuse us on a daily basis to say, how can I, with this gratitude, bring this hope to every person I come into contact with so that they know it too?
2: Yeah. And I, you know, Kevin, I'm sure that some people are like, man, do I just need to slip on a pair of rose colored glasses then? Is that what you're saying? And it's way deeper than that. So like, look at with me, look at Philippians 2 briefly. Okay. I'll read just a couple more verses, if you could bear with me. Do everything without grumbling or arguing, so that you. This is Philippians 2, beginning 14. Do everything without grumbling or arguing, so that you may become blameless and pure, children of God, without fault, in a warped and crooked generation. How about that? Then you will shine among them, even them, like stars in the sky. So again, the context is God's always talking to people who are living in opposition. Right. And we're in a world where people are so anxious today, and people are raging about lots of things, and people are complaining, and people are afraid. And in the context of a historical Christianity that looks much like the same thing, where people are warped and crooked, God calls his nation a priest. The people who are in Christ, who have the Spirit of God alive and active in them, he calls us to live with a confidence that reflects, and this is it's a citizenship in another kingdom. And because we have citizenship in another kingdom, it's more than rose-colored glasses, it's a reality. And it's as real as the chair you're sitting on. It's as real as the table that your book is on right now. And because of that, like, there's a patience. Even in this present age, there is an enduring that we are strengthened through. There is even a joy.
1: Yeah.
2: And it gives us ultimately the ability to speak with a gentleness and a respect, because we have a hope that there's a God who's bigger than all of this.
1: That's the only hope worth holding on to be honest. You can try to cling to your bank account. You can try to have all kinds of sense of civic duty and responsibility and I'm not saying you should have a bad bank account, and I'm not saying that you should shirk civic duty and yeah, be a good community member, but that's not where the hope is. The hope is in the same source that took me as a wretched sinner and made me clean and made me whole and made me acceptable to a father that I would not have been. And now I get to have the great, great, great chance, high honor to tell other people about that on a daily basis. And I think that when we truly understand what we've been saved from, that hope grows bigger. The joy grows brighter. We have every reason to be more grateful, and deeper in that gratitude. And that is consistent with everything we've been saying this week.
2: Yeah. Could I just say this too? You know, when you talk about talking about it, speaking it every day, we've been, you know, elaborating on that all week. And I know there are those among us who say, what if I don't know enough? You know, what if all the objections or the rhetoric that comes at me, I don't know how to answer those. I don't know how to explain that. You're not called to answer those things. What the scripture says is be prepared to explain your hope. Mm-hmm. You know, tell how Christ has ministered to your heart. Tell what God has saved you from. And that's ultimately the story that we're to tell, yeah, that we've discovered a Savior who's forgiven us and given us life and given us a peace and a joy despite all the stuff in the world. And that we have a hope that he's going to reign forever and ever, and that we'll live in his kingdom, both now and in the world to come.
1: Well, and in the midst of crises that may drive other people mad or just break them down, why don't we? You know, the secret of the hope that is within. I mean, there's an implication in even that says, if Jesus is part of our life, if the Holy Spirit is indwelling, then we should be facing some of those difficulties differently, loss of loved ones, big tragedies, because it's our job to show people that this isn't the, this isn't all there is. This is not all there is. What we see here is not that. And that is one of the greatest hopes of all. All right. Craig, what a great week. Thank you for getting up and being with us. And I always appreciate the shepherds that do this. If people are in the Pittsburgh area this weekend by chance, maybe they're even traveling and want to drop in, what are you teaching on this Sunday and how can people get there?
2: We'd love to see anyone who'd want to come and visit us at Christ Church at Grove Farm. You can look us up at ccgf.org. And this weekend, we're in a series in Exodus, actually, and we're talking about living life together as God's people. And we're going to be looking at Exodus 32 and even a little bit of 33 and 34. That's the golden calf episode. And we're going to be looking at like how what you put at the center of your life dictates your life.
1: That's true.
2: So
1: that's really true. All right. CCGF.org. That's Christ Church Grove Farm. CCGF.org for more info. Greg, please come back. We are going to look forward to spending more weeks with you in the future, but we appreciate this one.
2: I'll look forward to it. Thank you, Kevin.
1: You got it. Kevin McCullough, big Friday edition still in front of us. Stay here.
0: Stick around for more of That Kevin next. 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
3: With SRN News, I'm Ron Taylor. The United States and Iran have exchanged strikes aimed at infrastructure and military targets as their battle over the Strait of Hormuz intensifies. The U.S. hit bridges and energy sites in Iran and collapsed a tower at a key port, following through on President Trump's threats to pressure Tehran to ease its chokehold on the waterway vital to world energy supplies. In response, Iran launched missiles into U.S. allied nations in the Middle East, including Qatar, a mediator in the war, and Kuwait, where one of the desert nation's water desalination plants was damaged. Kuwait said Saturday it was intercepting Iranian missiles and drones, and air sirens were sounding in Bahrain, according to the government there. President Trump says Darlene Graham, the sister of the late Lindsey Graham, has his support to run for a full term to replace her brother in the U.S. Senate. Graham is serving the remainder months of her late brother Lindsey Graham's Senate term, but she's weighing a possible run for a full term. This is SRN News.
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1: Welcome back. It's That Kevin Show, thatkevinshow.com. Always glad to have you with us. Always glad to be sending the glad tidings of good news to those who want it. I'm talking about Scripture. You know that I have a love for the Bible. You know that's why we talk about how do we live every day. And we look to what? Scripture to inform us as to how the how we should be living stuff goes. That's just the way it works. And I love this group of people. What they do is remarkable and amazing, and it's just truly a blessing to people that come into contact with it. Michael Woolworth is back with us. And Michael, I say that with all earnestness and sincerity. What you guys do is give a shot in the arm to people who are converted to Christianity. They've given their heart and lives to Jesus. They want to grow. They're hungry. They want to know more about what their relationship to Jesus means and how it operates and what they're supposed to be doing with it and all the rest of that. But they live in areas where Bibles are depleted. Bibles are not in fashion. Sometimes Bibles are banned. Sometimes Bibles are not allowed for economic or geographical reasons because they can't get there or they don't have the money to buy them. These are Bibles that they will not have otherwise, and yet what happens when they get one? They explode in need because they tell people about the good news that the Bible has within it, and then more people come to Jesus. So that's like the kind of the thumbnail. But when you think of Bible League and the impact that you guys have had for 88 years, how do you best summarize it?
2: Well, you know, you and I are excited about church growth, right? I mean, we know that Jesus said, look, in John 4, if I be lifted up, I'll draw the nations to myself, right? How refreshing to take, you know, a little bit of a break from the headlines of the day and be reminded that God is at work in his world through his word, right? As you say, Kevin, these are people who have come to saving faith. Their hearts are full. Their hands are empty, though. They're waiting for what? The precious word of God. And listen, that's what Bible League has done for nearly 90 years. We don't drill wells. We're not asking you to send, medicine or help build shelter today. All of those have their place in the course of global ministry. But Bible League has been solely committed to what? Putting these Bibles into empty, waiting hands and seeing God at work, bringing that joy to these believers. As you say, Kevin, they always learn very quickly. Jesus is not to be kept to self. He's to be shared with others. And so, it's tempting to think, okay, my $5 gift, what in the world will that accomplish in this great big world? But Kevin, so many of the stories that we've shared over the years, even in our time together today, it all started with just a Bible. Somebody able to share what's in that Bible and a gracious God willing to bring people from the grips of spiritual darkness. And Kevin, I know you and your family have personally supported these campaigns over the years. Let me say people like Miriam of the Bronx who said today I'm in at 10 Bibles. Stephen of New York City said, Michael, Kevin, count me in. I want to be a part of this at a dozen Bibles. And that's how it gets done. It's just, again, caring groups of people who say, look, I love my Bible. God has truly used his word to bring me where I'm at today in my walk with the Lord. And I simply want to give that privilege to others. And again, it happens at the princely sum of only $5 a Bible. And Kevin, as you've been saying over and over again, we've got this miracle multiplier of of 12. And we can tell you at Bible League now in our 88th year of ministry that on average, a Bible impacts a dozen waiting, a dozen people that are waiting to hear the hope of the gospel. And so make that gift today, whatever level that is. Kevin, I can certainly suggest levels, but it really is up to you and the Lord, right? But remember that multiplier of 12, every $5 gift will impact a dozen people today. And again, if you can find a better kingdom investment, go chase that today. But if not, will you be a part of this today?
1: Yeah. 1-800-YES-WORD, 1-800-YES-WORD, or you can give online at thatkevinshow.com and click the Bible League banner at the top of the homepage. It's super simple to find. We're literally sending Bibles everywhere that Bible League is working this year. Michael, talk to me about the country of Malawi, because this is not a place that we talk about very often.
2: Africa has the highest number of refugees, about 50 million people displaced from their countries, likely to never return, right? They end up in places like the Zalika refugee camp in Malawi, Africa. Kevin, this is a place where about 60,000 women, men, and children have been packed into a camp designed for about 10,000. It's chaos. There's overcrowding. There's poor sanitation. People get sick. They die. There's people groups that hate each other. And so, again, total chaos. My colleague Nick went into that village, into that camp in that village. He said, this is what I found, Michael, when I visited the Zalika refugee camp in Malawi, Africa.
0: many of the people coming to the camp, in many cases these are women whose husbands had been killed, were obviously coming in the most desperate of circumstances, wondering how they're going to look after their families, feed their children, and really feeling completely hopeless and homeless. But what we discovered is that many of them, through the work that we've been able to do there, are really finding hope. And some of them were saying that their sort of lifelong aspiration now is actually to stay in the camp as evangelists, which to me was remarkable.
2: Well, let me tell you what God has done there again through, just ordinary listeners, people like you and me, right? Churches in that area said, look, we've got to take the hope of the gospel into this place. They worked with Bible League. We provide Bible studies. They took these three people week by week through it. Kevin, by the grace of God, I can tell you today, 1,000 people have said yes to Jesus. One of those, Miriam, a widow with 3 children, 3, 5, and 7. She desires to raise them in the ways of the Lord. Hey, God's at work, 1,000 people to Christ in Malawi, Africa.
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12: Most Americans think of Abraham Lincoln and they think of the Civil War or the Emancipation. But in 1862, he signed another hugely significant piece of legislation, the Homestead Act. It offered eligible Americans up to 160 acres of land, not as a prize for the powerful, but as an opportunity for ordinary families willing to live on it, work it, and build something lasting. Why did it matter? Because Lincoln understood that freedom was not merely the absence of tyranny. Rather, freedom required responsibility, labor, stewardship, and moral courage. A free people must be given room to build, but they also must be willing to cultivate what they have been given. That still matters today. Liberty without responsibility decays. Opportunity without character collapses. Lincoln's lesson is clear. A nation stays free when its people remain willing to work, build, and steward freedom under God.
13: Igloo.com.

0: news from New York. That Kevin. Kevin McCullough.
1: All right, welcome back. It's the Friday edition. Kevin McCullough, glad to have you with us. Bethany Mandel joins us each week, usually on Fridays, and she's able to do so once again this week. Bethany, I'm excited that the president is making his case for voter integrity. I think election integrity is important, and I'm hopeful that with the speech last night, some pressure will be applied to John Thune and others to get the Save America Act passed. I want voter ID. I think it's a 90-10 issue across the board. I'm hoping that that's not something that has to, linger any longer. But one of the bigger things that people are going to be focusing on, especially going into the weekend, is just what a hornet's nest his re-engagement in Iran is causing. And to the degree that there are people like really sweating, you know, is he going to cave in Pickaxe Mountain, which is a very important kind of nuclear site. But it seems like for the first time, he has the IRGC back on their heels a little bit. That's why they're getting so grouchy. That's why they're being so kind of cantankerous publicly, where they've kind of played it smooth and kind of been like, oh, we'll negotiate. And I think he's finished all that, and it's starting to take notice. What are your thoughts?
2: So it definitely seems like he's at his wit's end with Iran. I think that he's walking a really delicate tightrope. I've been reading a World War II history book, and so I'm feeling a lot of parallels right now with FDR and the lead up to World War II. Whereas he also walked a tightrope of, you know, not wanting to anger Congress and not wanting to rock the boat and lose his mandate in Congress right before the election. And I think having $6 a gallon gas would do that to Republicans coming up into the midterms. But he also recognizes that he needs to take care of this problem. And so, you know, I didn't love the memorandum of understanding, but I think that
1: I don't think any of us did. I think it was, but they couldn't even live up to that. And it was it was like weak toast. So, I mean, here we go.
2: I think it was serving a purpose to try to kick the can down the road just a little bit to see how far we could get to the midterms point. And so that's what I hope that the intention was of the very terrible memorandum of understanding, because the can can't keep getting kicked. And I think that President Trump is a unique president in recognizing that. And, you know, I think back to almost 2 years ago, exactly that pivotal moment in Butler, Pennsylvania, where God intervened. And I think that this moment is why God intervened in Butler, Pennsylvania.
1: Well, and I think I agree with all that. And I think that also, you know, he has said all along, you want to lose your power plants, you want to lose your bridges, we can do this, we don't want to do it, we don't want to hurt, you know, the average Iranian. But if the IRGC is going to continue, if the regime is going to continue to play the games, and I know that they sat there and thought, this guy isn't any different than all the other guys, and all we have to do is bait and switch him a few times, get him into a protracted waiting game, and he's just not playing the game the way everybody else did.
2: Yeah, and that's the beauty of Donald Trump, is that he's the mess around and find out president. You never know what he's going to do. And I think what he did in Venezuela showed that. The fact that the first night of this conflict, he took out, you know, the entire head of the snake in Iran. And it would be foolish and suicidal for them to underestimate what he's willing and capable of doing. But this is a suicidal, foolish regime. So I guess anything is possible.
1: Well, and I think that's where you're seeing the supposed hornet's nest that people perceive that he feels like he's in. Even though he doesn't want to do it, you know, he's now following through on some of the things he said from the very beginning. We can do these things. We don't want to do these things. Don't make me do these things. And they sat there and said, you'll never do those things.
2: Right. Right. You're like, have we met? Have you seen anything that I've ever done? This is the thing I love about. And it's like the thing that I hated about him, actually, before he became president, and why I was so apprehensive about his nomination when, you know, the first go around in 2016.
1: I remember. I was like, we were friends then.
2: He could do anything. And now in 2026, I'm like, he could do anything.
1: Yeah.
2: I feel very differently about that sentence, because I know that the anything is almost always a good thing.
1: Well, and I think that some things are going to be different going forward from this point. I think he's going to, like, the blockade is working differently. They're actually shooting Iranian ships now. and saying, you're done. But they're letting others get out, like the some of the ones that need to be done for oil purposes for Europe and for Asia, not related to Iran. They're allowing that. So I've seen the gas prices inch up a little bit, not terribly just yet. And I think I guess my advice would be, if you really think that there's no hope of getting a negotiated settlement, Katie, bar the door, baby, go get them. And I, you know, look, we've probably got what, 10,000 Mossad agents in Iran somewhere tracking all these guys just in their sleep one night, crystal knocked in reverse. Just go get them. Yep. Just take out every single one of them as they sleep. And in the next, you know, the next morning, hey, how did the entire IRGC get assassinated in one night? Well, that's our secret, but that may be what it takes. I don't know that there's going to be any other option.
2: Yeah. I agree. I think that given what happened in Iraq, I think no one wants to get in the business of regime change. And I agree with that. And I support that. We don't want to break it, because then we have to buy it. And that's what we had to do in Afghanistan and Iraq. But I think that it might get to that point. The difference between Iraq and Iran is the fact that the people want this. The people are waiting. And I had hoped that they would stand up and, you know, kick him while he was down. But that hasn't happened yet. I hope.
1: But if you don't have guns, and you don't have the power to do that, you can want it all day long in your heart. But if it's not there, it's not there.
2: I mean, I hope that they can start gun running. Let's bring in the Mexican cartels.
1: Where's Ollie North when you need him?
2: Exactly.
1: All right. Very bad historical reference, Kevin. Shame on me. All right. Well, no more of that. Bethany, thank you for your insights. And let's pray for a successful conclusion to this sooner than possible, sooner than later, as soon as possible, because we do want the Iranian people. We want the whole region to be at peace. And I think this would be a good first step. Anyway, thank you for being with us.
2: Thanks, Kevin.
1: You got it. Kevin McCullough coming back. We've got a lot more to get to. It's the Friday edition. Don't go anywhere.
0: Stick around for more of That Kevin next.
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4: As America celebrates 250 years of independence, we're reminded that freedom is never guaranteed. It must be protected and passed on to the next generation. From America's founding in 1776 to Israel's rebirth in 1948, both nations emerged from struggles for freedom and have faced challenges that tested their courage, resilience, and faith. Through every trial, America and Israel have remained united by values deeper than geography or politics. They share a belief that liberty is a gift from God, a commitment to democracy, religious freedom, and human dignity, and a determination to defend those values for future generations. For decades, America's leaders have affirmed the U.S.-Israel relationship, recognizing Israel's right to security, its enduring future, its place among America's closest allies, and Jerusalem's unique role in Jewish history. Israel remains the Middle East's only democracy, yet its people continue to face threats from Iran and its proxies. Families still run to bomb shelters, children still hear warning sirens, and Holocaust survivors still face fear during rocket attacks. And still, the bond between America and Israel endures. For Christians, that friendship is rooted in Scripture and extends beyond shared strategic interests. 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And Psalm 122 calls us to pray for the peace of Jerusalem. 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May he grant wisdom to our leaders and peace to Jerusalem. And through the International Fellowship of Christians and Jews, Christians are putting their faith into action, providing food, shelter, security, and life-saving aid to vulnerable Jewish people living under threat. 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
0: Serving it up with a no drink minimum. It's that Kevin show.
7: I am Lisbeth. I am 10 years old and live in Peru with my mom and sisters. My dad died last year. We would like a Bible to read every day when we wake up. Thank you.
1: Lisbeth, in her wonderfully, almost totally pure English, but telling the story of what she and her mom are dealing with. And I know that for myself, friends, when I've had some of the darkest times of life visited upon us, it has been through the pages of Scripture that I have been most encouraged. And I have grown through those seasons, even though they have had sometimes very sad or very dark chapters. Michael Woolworth, as we round out this hour, that is the great gift that we're giving everyone. We're not machines. We don't live the same every day. We have good days. We have bad days. The Word of God, though, is there for every day, and it does give us that encouragement to keep going.
8: Well, when the phones are a little light, Kevin, you bring out the big guns in the form of 10-year-old Elizabeth, right, with that, how about that wonderful plea, right? Let me tell you about the man that reached her, Carlo, an itinerant pastor in the Andes Mountains. This young gal, Elizabeth, lives in the country of Peru. Her father died about a year ago. She mentioned that in the clip, right? It was ill, never recovered from that. That left her mother a widow with four young daughters. Elizabeth, part of the mix there at 10 years of age, right? And she's not asking for our pity today. She's speaking about the God who loves us. And so that pastor has been beaten by warlocks, male witches, right, who have fiercely opposed the gospel. He's fallen 100 feet in the Andes Mountains, been robbed of everything in his possession. But again, he does all of this to the glory of God and to reach precious families like that of young Elizabeth. And so, you know, we're grateful for people like Carlo. And Kevin, we're grateful for people like Miriam of the Bronx, who said, I'm in. I want to bless people like young Elizabeth with God's word today. Stephen of New York City said, Michael, Kevin, count me in at a dozen Bibles. And so, again, what you and I are doing, Kevin, is just really drilling down different parts of the world. I'll have to say, no passport required, no jet lag tomorrow morning, right? But to give you a glimpse into what God is doing, and all of this pointing to what our ultimate goal as we've joined together to bless just north of 10,000 waiting believers. A couple of those as we go to break here. Rohan in India, a former Hindu when he became a believer, radicalized Hindus in his village, beat him nearly to death. But more than anything, he's praying for a Bible. Luis is in Ecuador, neighboring to Peru there. One of those, again, another one of those reached by Pastor Carlo. Now, Luis is what? As a former crime boss, was part of the drug cartel down there, did some serious jail time, but he was reached by Carlo behind prison walls today. He's a free man, and he is ministering in that part of the world, praying for a Bible in the ancient Quechua language. So again, Kevin, that's why we're here. It's $5 a Bible, and the question remains, how many will you send today?
1: 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But I will just say that what you give right now will make an absolute difference, because the one thing that all of the recipients of these Bibles have in common is that they have a need in their heart to learn more about Jesus. They have a desire in their heart and mind and soul and life to be a more fully devoted follower to Him. They know that Scripture is the key to that, and yet they are, that's the one thing they are without. They may be without a number of other things, but when it comes to what they need for that relationship to be turned into a discipleship

0: 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You just need to turn your heart to Air One.
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2: May come true as early as next week, tying the legislation to a major reconciliation bill.
3: Desperate times call for desperate measures. The reason we have to get Reconciliation 3.0 done, it is the vehicle for us to deliver the Save America Act to the president's desk. It is the only way to do it, because remember, there's no way to get 60 votes for Save America in the Senate. The Democrats just simply won't go along with that, and you've only got 53 Republicans. We're going to make it a reconciliation matter, tying it to the budget with a fiscal impact that will qualify it for that process, so we can pass it with 51 votes in the Senate and finally take care of this problem.
2: Speaker Johnson's complete interview on how the Save America Act could be passed soon will be heard when This Week on Capitol Hill with Tony Perkins is broadcast beginning at 10 a.m. Eastern Time later this morning on the Salem News Channel. Smoke from wildfires burning in Canada and Minnesota is drifting southeast, making problems for people. Samuel Etienne, who's visiting Chicago, says the smoke from the wildfires in Canada and Minnesota forced him to buy a mask and an emergency inhaler.
4: I do have asthma, but it rarely comes out, but something like this will definitely trigger it. So I wanted to be 100% certain I wouldn't have to, like, you know, run to the ER or anything like that.
2: Air quality warnings expected to remain in effect at least through tomorrow. President Trump says Darlene Graham, the sister of the late Lindsey Graham, has his support to run for a full term to replace her brother in the Senate. Graham is serving the remaining months of her late brother Lindsey Graham's Senate term, but she's weighing a possible run for a full term. Lindsey Graham's funeral services will include services in Washington on July 28th and South Carolina on July 29th. This is SRN News.
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0: straight ahead. Everything you need to know about the top headlines of the day and a perspective that will give you some eternity to it. 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It's Kevin McCullough, Monday through Friday, on That Kevin Show. And now, from the Connors and Sullivan Broadcast Studios, the man who is not what he wants to be, but is way grateful that he's not who he used to be, here,
1: something exciting. I think it's one of the most important things that we do every year, and that is to simply put Bibles into the hands of those who don't have them, who desperately want them. And I don't use that word lightly. I think desperation is an important thing. When people are desperate, they do sometimes dangerous things. We think of desperate people and going to desperate measures. But when you talk about the heart of people that truly long for something, the Christians that we are helping get copies of the scriptures to, desperation is what they feel, because they want to have God's word that they can put into their life, put into their heart, and pass on to others. That's why we partner with the Bible League. And I, the very first day of this campaign, I've already heard from one person who mocked it a little bit. I understand that there's going to be some of you that are just not going to understand what we're doing here. That's okay. God's bigger than you, and he's bigger than this cause, and he understands that what we're doing is hugely important. Because it is that vital. Michael Woolworth is back with us from Bible League. And Michael, I have a couple, not many, but I have a couple of cynical people that listen to the show. And they regularly weigh in on the negativity of anything that they can find to try to. And they said something like, Kevin's trying to sell Bibles like it's Russia and the Soviet Union in the 1980s. Now, I don't know anything about like what the 1980s and the Soviet Union was like, so I don't even know if that's a fair comparison or not. But when you diminish the idea that people who want to have access to the scriptures don't get it, and you're okay with that, like you're okay with that, you don't know much about, number one, the belief of these people and how vibrant it is and how deep it runs. And you don't know the real joy that comes from the pages of scriptures themselves. And I think that one of the things that I hope we can ask people to tap into as they're thinking about giving Bibles this year is that I would ask every person that knows that the Bible is true and in their own heart has helped them see answers to prayer and guidance through its pages, that they would step up and say, okay, we're not going to let the cynics shout out the needs, drown out the needs of those that desperately, and I use that word unapologetically, desperately want a copy of the text for themselves. You've actually traveled to some of these places, Michael, and aside from what we were going to talk about here, I just want to get your thoughts real quick at the beginning. These people are genuine that want scripture. This is one of the most earnest wants that a human has ever wanted.
2: Well, we're filling heart, we're feeding heart-hungry believers, Kevin. That's what we're doing today, right? Heart-hungry believers who have come to saving faith, right? Somebody in their village said, come learn about Jesus. They went through a weekly Bible study from Bible League. We have been doing that for more than 88 years, right? And then at the end of that studies, they say, I want to follow Jesus, right? I need to follow Jesus, leaving all the isms of the world, if you will. They need a Bible, what? To grow in grace. And so their hearts are full. Why? They're members of our spiritual family, but those hands, they're empty. They're waiting for God's word. And so, Kevin, I have traveled. We have friends that fund those trips. And let's linger for a moment right here in the Northern Hemisphere, right? I want to take you to Port-au-Prince, Haiti. Talk about what's happening down there right now. You know, there's gang violence that is tied to the drug cartels. They pretty much run the show. The police, the military have told people like my colleague Builder with Bible League down there in Haiti, they've said, look, we can't protect you. You're pretty much on your own. Bill that talks about where that's brought them as they go out and they minister. They wonder, is this my final week? This is my colleague Bill, and he's in Port-au-Prince, Haiti.
3: It's so sad because you can see violence everywhere. Each day when I go out, I say, God, it's not my last day. Every day it's my last day. When my wife decides to go out, it's so sad to say that it's her last day. I don't know. When I go to the office, I go somewhere to do some training. We don't have government. They can decide to stop that.
2: Yeah, that's a big deal, isn't it? When the government can't protect you, you're pretty much on your own. Kevin, there's this misunderstanding that Christians have access to a lot of money. It simply is not true. They live in extreme poverty. They minister from a place of at least material poverty, right? Spiritually, they're rich. But, you know, there was a church that utilized study materials and Bibles that, you know, this family has sent in the past. And one of the deacons and his wife were kidnapped, right? They were held for ransom. When the ransom could not be paid, they actually murdered the deacon. They let the wife go knowing that payment would not come. But, you know, that hits home for us. And, you know, I asked Bill, I said, Bill, you know, Bible League's had a robust ministry in Haiti for many, many years. I said, you know, how do you stay encouraged in the midst of all that violence, right? He said, Michael, two things. Number one, my wife and me, we love Haitian Creole cooking. He said, we will gather people in a large party will celebrate with lots of food. He said, that's the first thing we do. He said, the second thing is we've learned to celebrate what God is doing. I said, Bill, to tell me, how many people in recent months have come to Christ? And Kevin, I could hear him on the call kind of tabulated. He came back on. He said, Michael, 932 people have said yes to Jesus through the Bible League study in the last few months. He said, Michael, isn't that, you know, in light of all the gang violence, right, the kidnappings, the ransoms that can't be paid, and then harm comes to these believers. He said, isn't that amazing that God's truly at work? I mean, that's something that we all pray for. And Kevin, it's happening in places like Port-au-Prince, Haiti. And so, again, people like Bilda, the believers down there, are not asking for our pity. They're not praying for our protections. What they're praying for is what? The precious word of God. I love the specific number that he gave. 932 people have said yes to Jesus. Again, they're praying for the Bible. Two languages, French and then Haitian Creole. And Kevin, that's why we've gathered to do this kingdom work today.
1: Well, and to supply the 932 Bibles, if you just did that real quickly, it's about $4,600. 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So here's the number, 1-800-YES-WORD, 1-800-YES-WORD. 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ThatKevinShow.com. 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You can't miss it. 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
1: Most Americans think of Abraham Lincoln and they think of the Civil War or the Emancipation. But in 1862, he signed another hugely significant piece of legislation, the Homestead Act. It offered eligible Americans up to 160 acres of land, not as a prize for the powerful, but as an opportunity for ordinary families willing to live on it, work it, and build something lasting. Why did it matter? Because Lincoln understood that freedom was not merely the absence of tyranny. Rather, freedom required responsibility, labor, stewardship, and moral courage. A free people must be given room to build, but they also must be willing to cultivate what they have been given. That still matters today. Liberty without responsibility decays. Opportunity without character collapses. Lincoln's lesson is clear. A nation stays free when its people remain willing to work, build, and steward freedom under God.
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0: is from New York. That Kevin. Kevin McCullough.
1: So glad to have you with us. It's That Kevin Show, thatkevinshow.com. You know, one of the things that I am always harping on from this microphone is the energy crisis that is America's future. And you may think, well, I've got gas in my car and I've got a filling station down the road and my electric bill is higher this summer, but I'm paying it. Where's the crisis? Well, do you like paying the prices that you're paying currently? We've got an energy crisis, and we've got one developing in a way that I don't think everyone is really cognizant of. We are going to have an increased burden to produce energy than we've ever had before. And if we hope to even come close in the battle for the future, we have to have a lot more. That's where I'm excited to start this conversation with Mark Mukhija, who is back with us from Eagle Nuclear, and you can find them on the exchange at NUCL. That's their stock. They've gone public since we last spoke with Mark. But Mark, there's so much that I'm not understating any of this, am I? I mean, between data centers, global conflicts like Iran and other things, energy is not as abundant as we would like it to be in usable forms. And I've always argued that nuclear is really the ultimate kind of power play. That's why we have it in our aircraft carriers. That's why we have it in our jets. We seem to understand that there's a certain degree of ability to use this energy in a way that is highly efficient and respects the environment, I might add, at the same time. But tell me what you think in terms of what our outlook is energy-wise for the U.S.
2: Kevin, it's great to be back. And yeah, the outlook for energy is that we're going to need a whole heck of a lot more of it. You know, we just had another record year of electricity consumption. And you nailed it. It's because of things like AI and data centers and cryptocurrency. That's not to mention all these humanoid robots that we're going to see coming into our lives in the near future. So energy demand isn't going anywhere. It's only going to be rising. And with these geopolitical tensions that are happening around the world, it's just going to be harder and harder to get the fuel for that energy.
1: And there's a competition to get the fuel for energy. Talk to me about the global picture. Who is trying to corner what aspects of energy production globally?
2: Yeah, for sure. It's your usual suspects, right? You're seeing an absolutely massive build out for energy in China. So they're building a whole heck of a lot more reactors.
1: They're not being clean about it. They're burning coal for almost all of those new power plants.
2: Yeah, they are essentially building a new coal plant a week. But they've also smartened up to the fact that there's no power like nuclear energy. And they're building a lot of nuclear power plants as well. And they're starting to build them faster than ever before as well. They're starting to realize that the capacity factor from nuclear is higher than everything else. So with that buildup, they're starting to get their eyes on where to get that fuel from. So you're starting to see them, you know, make equity investments into uranium companies in Africa and in other parts of the world, because they don't produce much uranium themselves, but they realize the power that you can get from these nuclear reactors.
1: Now, they're not the only ones. I heard that recently India is looking at trying to corner some markets as well.
2: For sure. India is doing a massive nuclear build out as well. They want to get to 100 gigawatts by 2050. And that's the same as we have in the United States right now. Again, China doesn't produce much uranium, but they're starting to sign deals with Canada and with Australia. Those are sources of American uranium right now. And when they're going to market and signing these contracts, that means that there's less available in the market for us.
1: Right. Recently, I sent an e-blast to my subscribers, and I was telling them about the good work that Eagle is doing. But part of what you guys have in terms of a huge advantage is access to actual uranium. Talk about the store, the supply that you guys have access to.
2: Yeah, so we have the largest mineable measured and indicated uranium deposit in the United States. On an unconstrained basis, there's 50 million pounds of uranium there.
1: What does that mean? I mean, because it's kind of like,
3: gobbledygook. Like, it's okay, 50 yeah. gazillion, bajillion, whatevers. But what yeah. does that translate to practically?
2: So practically, it translates into 1 year of supply for the United States. There's 94 reactors in the country. They consume roughly 50 million pounds of uranium per year.
3: Wow.
2: But in last year, though, the United States only produced roughly 2.1 million pounds of uranium. And in 2024, it was only 677,000 pounds. When you think of an energy source like nuclear, where, you know, we're getting 18% of the nation's electricity from nuclear, you know, that's from those 94 reactors. We're not producing very much uranium to power those reactors. And I see that as a great problem, a strategic threat, to be honest.
3: Well, you're not only you not only have access to raw material, but you're also kind of on the cutting edge of what are called SMRs. Talk to us about that piece of the picture.
2: Yeah, absolutely. And SMRs are the small modular reactors. And what we see with them is just an opportunity to address this energy crisis that we're in. You know, you're able to deploy them in remote locations for military outposts, you know, mine sites, places of that nature. And they provide that carbon-free electricity where it's maybe harder to get that power in the first place. So you're going to see a lot more SMRs come in the future to handle this incremental power demand that we're seeing. And, you know, these new reactors, these new SMRs are the Gen 4 variety, meaning that they're, you know, walk away safe. They can be assembled in a factory. They cost a lot less than building a traditional power plant. So we're going to see a lot more growth in that sector coming as well. And we wanted to be a part of that. We're strong believers in nuclear. So not only do we have the uranium in the ground, but also proprietary SMR technology as well to build that integrated nuclear company. You know,
3: the purpose of that, the reason I want to emphasize that for those of you listening and watching is that nuclear is way safer than what we used to think of it as. And that's where these SMRs really come into play. And talk to me about their efficiency, because I keep hearing a stat where when they run in low power, what they are able to accomplish is pretty amazing. Just lay that on us.
2: Yeah, for sure. And just when it comes to our technology in general, our microreactor design, their output is rated at 3.3 megawatts electric. So what that can do is power 3,000 homes at full power. But if you scale that back and you look at 0.3 megawatts, so you're powering 300 homes, Kevin, that can last up to 92 years without any kind of refueling. So imagine that you're leaving instructions for the next generations about what that is and where they're getting power source from. You know, you're burying these things underground. They're safe. They're, you know, you can't have any kind of accidents because they're passively cooled. They can turn off. It's just amazing when you think about things like that.
3: Yeah. Well, this is why I want people to know about Eagle Nuclear and all the good stuff that you're doing. NUCL is the stock symbol, and I really love what they're doing. I've kind of had an inside peek at all of it for a while now. And Mark, when we're talking about the need for this, because everybody's talking data centers. I mean, Elon Musk is talking about data centers in space. And having kind of an endless solar capacity to power them. But AI's not going away. And the reason that's important, friends, for those of you watching and listening, is because whoever controls AI will be the dominant country on planet Earth. And China has sold its soul to beat us there. And right now, what we really need to be doing is matching their output in terms of energy capacity. And there's really not a reason why we shouldn't, Mark. And I know you're an all of the above kind of consumer. You don't think that nuclear is the only thing, but you know we need it in addition to additional fossil fuels. And for whatever pieces, wind and solar make sense, yeah, we could use that too. But we need all energy supplies to be lifted at this point.
2: Absolutely correct. We need every electron we can get. When it comes to those AI models, power is the bottleneck.
3: Yeah.
2: And, you know, we have to have the best models out there because, God forbid, we go into a conflict with one of these nations that have more power and more advanced models. That could be something I don't want to see. So
3: when you're talking about how AI changes everyday life, I don't think people think about it. But when you start talking about how AI can impact national defense, weapons response, airplanes, ships, everything that we need it to help us make accurate and quick decisions with, this is just going to become more and more huge. If people want to know more about everything Eagle's doing, where do you suggest that they go?
2: So I suggest you can check out our website first. So eaglenuclear.com. Could be our social channels on LinkedIn or X. And yeah, I think that's a good place to start.
3: EagleNuclear.com on the exchanges at NUCL. And I really encourage you to take a look at them. A lot of you are going to get a letter from me in your inbox on this. I really like this company. And I want everyone that's listening to take a real serious look at it, because I think they're offering solutions for some of the biggest issues we have facing us. Mark Mukhija, thank you for all that you're doing. And come back and see us again.
2: Thanks a lot, Kevin. I appreciate it.
3: You got it. Kevin McCullough coming to you from Times Square. All AI powered and everything.
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5: In a fishbowl that aren't necessarily connected to reality. And then second, this war was not communicated to Congress. It wasn't communicated to the American people. It wasn't communicated to our allies. And so, yeah, I'd say we kind of fell flat on both of those two fronts. The question is, where do we go from here? We do have options. We have had successes on the ground in this conflict. So let's actually make the decisions we need to make.
6: Congressman Harrigan, I want to thank you for joining us. Appreciate your insight and understanding. Folks, stick with us. We're back with more after this.
7: Your medication for enlarged prostate is working. That's what you tell yourself. You're up three times a night instead of five. The urgency is manageable. The stream's not great, but it's fine. That's the problem. Fine. Enlarged prostate, or BPH, doesn't pause because the medication takes the edge off. The prostate keeps growing. The bladder keeps working harder. And over time, those changes can be harder to reverse. But surgery works.

0: news from New York. That Kevin. Kevin McCullough.
1: Welcome back, Kevin McCullough. Glad to have you with us. It's That Kevin Show, thatkevinshow.com. Thank you for being here. We are very simply trying to give someone something that they desperately need and have no access to it. We're talking about something that may be a little unusual for some of you that have never heard of this concept, but Bibles are deeply, deeply needed in places where they don't have access to them. And you may say, Kev, come on, everybody's got apps on their phone that have Bibles in them. That's true, unless you don't have smartphones. And that's true, especially if you don't have cell towers or internet service. And where the Bible League has been going for years is to places where people do not have access to the scriptures electronically, in physical form, in really any form. And that's why they go. And that's why these Bibles make such a huge difference. Michael Woolworth is back with us. And Michael, there's lots of sections of the world that we're talking about. In fact, we've got like four main groups of areas, but Africa still has a huge need for Bibles.
2: Well, hey, let me say this, Kevin, not a place on earth where Bible League ministers, where we're not connected to the local evangelical church, right? That's the blueprint for growth in the New Testament. Paul did not consider the gospel to have been preached to an area until what? The gospel had been preached, churches were set up and they were beginning to thrive. And so again, why would we deviate from that? But again, you have the assurance that this is a safe investment. They don't just put anybody on That Kevin Show, right? We've been properly vetted. But Kevin, you've been to Bible League's headquarters in the Chicago area. You know, we've been on for this, our 11th campaign together. So again, this is a safe investment. As I love to say, this is something we all pray for, right? That the gospel would take reach in places like Africa. And it turns out, Kevin, this is where Christianity is growing. It's places like the continent of Africa. And I do want to take you to Rwanda, Africa, and some of the places where Bible League ministers, my goodness, the people have known incredible grief, pain, and loss. That is certainly true of the country of Rwanda. It's the 32nd anniversary of the Hutu-Tutsi conflict, the Rwandan genocide that happened in 1994. About a million people died in the course of about 100 days. You know, if you've seen the motion picture Hotel Rwanda, you know the chaos and the bloodshed that defined that conflict back again in 1994. But my colleague Anton left his native Netherlands, went into Rwanda. He said, Michael, there's memorials set up everywhere. Even 32 years later, people gather at these memorials and they weep the loss of their loved ones. Anton met a woman by the name of Dally. Her story, Kevin, was that she had lost her husband, her son, and about 30 extended family members to that conflict back in 1994. And yet he said God worked in her heart, has brought her incredible peace and healing, and it came through the words of Jesus on the cross. But this is Anton, and he is in Rwanda, Africa.
3: Estimates about the loss of people in those horrible times range from 500,000 to 1 million over the course of just a couple of days. But yet people like Dali have seen it with their own eyes. Her husband and one of her sons were killed, and she just couldn't forgive those who killed her loved ones. True forgiveness only came when she learned about Christ's work at the cross, about which she was reading in her Bible. So she recalled that Jesus asked his father to forgive those who punished him. And because of Jesus saying those words at the cross, she is now able to forgive those people.
2: Yeah, words that we often read around Easter, right? Jesus saying, Father, forgive them. They know not what they do. When Dally was able to open up her own Bible, right? She was able to read the words of Jesus again. And that's the grace. That's the gumption that she found to be able to forgive those who brought incredible grief to her. Kevin, she's gone on in her small village of about 300 adults. About a third of that village now follows Jesus. 92 have said yes to Jesus. They hear the story of Dally. They see her ability not to move on from something so tragic, but to move forward in life. And they say, what? We want that Jesus. Give us that Jesus. And so 92 new believers in this small village of 300 associated with the story of Dally in Rwanda, Africa.
1: 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It is really simple. It only takes a couple of minutes. And just know that for every Bible that goes out, Bible League has tracked over the years what they call a miracle multiplier. It is the statistic that they can comfortably say that for every Bible that goes out, roughly 12 people come to faith in Jesus because of that. And that's a conservative estimate. There are areas where there's been a desperation for the Bibles even after the Bibles arrive, Michael, because when they come, it's one thing to get a Bible that you've been hoping for and praying for and waiting for. But if people immediately begin to come to Christ because the person that receives it is immediately sharing the gospel, now you've got more people that need Bibles. And so it's a good problem to have, and it's a problem that we want to try to help fill.
2: Well, it may be disheartening, to hear me talk about the other statistic I've shared, as many as what, 9 of 10 new believers in many of the regions of Asia and Africa and the Middle East and Latin America are denied God's word. That you let that sit in your heart for a moment, that again, fellow believers half a world away are forced to go without a Bible. But again, Kevin, that miracle multiplier, I think you were the one that coined that phrase for us, right? But again, with confidence, we can also say that what, 12 people, at least 12 people are impacted with every Bible. And as I said earlier, if you can find a better kingdom investment, go chase that today. 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And Kevin, it's always a joy to circle back to these waiting believers and let them know, hey, the Bibles you're praying for, they are as good as there.
1: 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Click the Bible League banner at the top of the page.
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6: 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From America's founding in 1776 to Israel's rebirth in 1948, both nations emerged from struggles for freedom and have faced challenges that tested their courage, resilience, and faith. 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For decades, America's leaders have affirmed the U.S.-Israel relationship, recognizing Israel's right to security, its enduring future, its place among America's closest allies, and Jerusalem's unique role in Jewish history. Israel remains the Middle East's only democracy, yet its people continue to face threats from Iran and its proxies. Families still run to bomb shelters, children still hear warning sirens, and Holocaust survivors still face fear during rocket attacks. And still, the bond between America and Israel endures. For Christians, that friendship is rooted in Scripture and extends beyond shared strategic interests. 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And through the International Fellowship of Christians and Jews, Christians are putting their faith into action, providing food, shelter, security, and life-saving aid to vulnerable Jewish people living under threat. 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

0: says from New York, that Kevin McCullough.
1: All right, welcome back, Kevin McCullough. The other person that we speak to regularly here on Fridays is Dr. Gina Loudon. 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
2: American Sunrise is the name of the show. It's a lot of fun to do. I co-host David Brody, a veteran news guy, and Terrence Bates. He's a lot of fun, too. So, yeah, we have a good time.
1: And it's worth getting up for, friends. So I would highly encourage you to watch it. Dr. Gina, last night, ABC and NBC didn't seem too pleased. In fact, they chose not to cover it at all. But the rest of the country did show the president the respect, carried the address, and it was not about Iran. It was not about, you know, the Big Beautiful Bill Part 2. It was not about any of these other large initiatives. He is focused on making sure that our elections have some degree of transparency and validity to them. Is it going to work? Do people now have a better understanding that this is really something we need to pay attention to?
2: Well, you would really hope so. I want to add to your list of bad guys. CNN also did not run. No big surprise here. They're taking their positions. They're all over this morning saying this was just one big commercial for the SAVE Act, which is, of course, not at all true. The SAVE Act is about the most fundamental thing, and that is our elections right now. And, as you say on your show all the time, if we don't have that, we don't have anything. If our elections don't matter, then really nothing we're doing right now matters at all.
1: It just becomes kabuki theater at that point. It doesn't, there's no rhyme or reason to it.
2: Right, exactly. So this is fundamental. And the other thing about this that's so interesting, Kevin, is you would think this would be a nonpartisan issue.
1: Yeah.
2: Like, in what universe does it not matter to every American that our elections are straightforward? I mean, think about the fundamental of that question.
1: Well, I would say that it is, even in today's polling. You look at where Democrats are at on this. They're 85% plus in favor of voter ID. Independents are in the low 90s. Republicans are in the mid 90s. This is a no-lose piece of legislation, except for politicians that might be helped by not having such stringent standards in place.
2: Right. And so if you want to tell the world you plan to lie and cheat and steal, you oppose straightforward elections.
1: Right.
2: I mean, there's no other, give me one other reason why you would oppose fixing our voting system. There's no other country in the world that tolerates this sort of craziness, especially foreign interference in elections. Holy Moses. Like, that's just not a thing. I don't think our founders ever even conceived that anyone would advocate for this kind of craziness.
1: Well, and before people dismiss this whole thing, I just want to remind them, because it was only a minor news item a few months ago, but Georgia did an audit of the 2020 elections in their state. And just to remind everybody of the short-term memory loss, President Trump lost Georgia in 2020, supposedly lost, by 11,000 and change in terms of votes. And in the audit that the state of Georgia did of its own evaluation of the votes, but they were only forced to do it because voters came forward in Georgia and said, we want this done, 385,000 votes were cast and counted that should not have been counted, that should have been eliminated. They didn't meet the standard for what the vote is required to be. Either the signature wasn't legible, or it didn't match the address on the envelope, or any number of other things. Now, if you've got, Dr. Gina, I'm no math whiz, but if you've got an 11,000 vote discrepancy and you've got 385,000 fraudulent votes in the count that shouldn't be there, that tells me something's not quite right. And that's in Georgia. We're not talking New York or California. We're talking about a fairly purple state that, you know, has at least a certain degree of common sense left to it. This is one of those things where I think if you just take a look at just the facts, you've got to be offended by this, and you got to want to do something about it.
2: Yeah, I think that light shining issues in our entire republic right now is where you stand on this. And look, there's a lot of criticism to go around. I think we should not trust our government. I think we should look at foreign interference in a lot of things. I think we need to take a closer look at a lot of things that people are saying out there. Butler, certainly Charlie, other things like that. But to throw this baby out with that bathwater, to me, is fundamentally irresponsible and really exposes a lot about who's in politics and what their motives are.
1: Well, my bride, who doesn't follow this stuff like you and I do every day reading all the papers, she just kind of catches whatever I say on my show and kind of hears me rambling in conversations with our friends. But she asked me last night, she said, aren't we like the only country that doesn't have like photo ID for our voting? And I said, yeah. I said, actually, Europe has it across the board. Even there are even rogue like African countries that aren't all that sophisticated that have photo ID enforcement in terms of their elections. This, as you said a moment ago, this is a no-brainer. This is something that every American should be in support of.
2: 100%. I don't see where the confusion is on this. And I think, like I said, it exposes our politicians for exactly what their motives are, which is what I've always talked about with my psych background. Motive is really important. What in the world is motivating certain people to be in politics? You have to ask that question at every turn. And when you do, this question really tells you the fundamentals of why that person is in politics.
1: Well, if you understand actions or behavior, and then you can qualify that by motivation, you get a pretty clear snapshot of who you're talking about. Democrats, independents, and Republicans all want this. This is a 90-10 issue for most of the country. This is not controversy at all.
2: One of the things, Kevin, that I think is really important is to take a look at both sides of the aisle, people that are in the current Trump administration and their involvement or lack thereof, going back to when all of this was uncovered, because there are some people that are still there. And if they were part of this, then that needs to be exposed too. So I'm looking for some really awesome authenticity out of that speech last night. It'll be interesting
1: Common
2: to watch.
1: Common sense and transparent truth should always lead the way. And
2: exactly.
1: Transparency sometimes is uncomfortable for some. That's okay. If there's a reason, we should know about it. All right, Dr. Gina, thank you. Have a great weekend. Thank you for being with
2: you
1: us.
2: You too.
1: All right.
2: You too, Kevin.
1: Thanks
2: a lot.
1: And then be watching her Monday through Friday on Real America's Voice, American Sunrise. Kevin McCullough coming right now.
0: Stick around for more of That Kevin next.
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9: Foundations of Freedom, a look at America's founding principles and the leaders who shaped our nation.
1: Most Americans think of Abraham Lincoln and they think of the Civil War or the Emancipation. But in 1862, he signed another hugely significant piece of legislation, the Homestead Act. It offered eligible Americans up to 160 acres of land, not as a prize for the powerful, but as an opportunity for ordinary families willing to live on it, work it, and build something lasting. Why did it matter? Because Lincoln understood that freedom was not merely the absence of tyranny. Rather, freedom required responsibility, labor, stewardship, and moral courage. A free people must be given room to build, but they also must be willing to cultivate what they have been given. That still matters today. Liberty without responsibility decays. Opportunity without character collapses. Lincoln's lesson is clear. A nation stays free when its people remain willing to work, build, and steward freedom under God.
0: Serving it up with a no-drink minimum. It's That Kevin Show.
1: So glad you're with us. Welcome back. It's That Kevin Show, thatkevinshow.com. My good friends at the Bible League, and I do consider them good friends, we are doing all that we can to put the copy of God's Word into the hands of those who desperately want it but cannot get it. And we get to answer that prayer today, basically. We get to be an answer to prayer. And the truth is, Michael, there are people praying to receive a copy of Scripture all over the world right now. You know of some.
10: Well, you know, all of these people that we've talked about in our time together, Kevin, the spots you hear from time to time on this station, right? These are people that have come to saving faith. Without a doubt, their hearts are full, right? They're members of our spiritual family, but their hands are empty. They're waiting to be filled. And let me mention three of those praying for Bibles right now. Rohan is a former Hindu in the country of India. When he became a believer, he was beaten for his faith, but he's praying for a Bible in the Hindi language. He is in Bangalore, India. Gerard is a former witch doctor on the continent of Africa in the country of Ethiopia. He's now a Jesus follower praying for a Bible. And then another one for you is Luis in the country of Ecuador, reached by a pastor we talked about at the front end of the hour, a man by the name of Carlo. He is a former crime boss. This man, Luis, was part of the drug cartel. Kevin, now he is a member of our spiritual family praying for a Bible in the ancient Quechua language. Tell me that God is not at work in his world through his word. And let me say thanks to people like Barbara of Brooklyn. She said, I'm in at 13 Bibles. Lyle of New York City said, Michael, Kevin, count me in. I want to be a part of this at that $150 level, a gift of 30 Bibles today. And Kevin, that's how it gets done. And, you know, we shared a lot of needs this hour. I know it's been, what, 50 Bibles here, 1,000 Bibles there. But I also want you to hear of just somebody who talks about the reaction, what's actually happening, the outcome when you give that Bible today. This is Pastor Abel, and he is on the continent of Africa.
11: Thank you very much for supporting Bible League. Can you give to this ministry? You are touching life. I've seen people being changed by reading the scripture. There are those who have been looking for the scripture for a number of years. Buying a Bible, giving a Bible to somebody is the greatest gift you can give somebody in life.
1: If you're able today to sit down and say, okay, I'm going to look at my budget for this month. Where can I carve out a few dollars? Where can I do what's necessary to supply what my family needs and so forth? But beyond that, be able to say, okay, now I have from this amount, this is what I can do to give Bibles to those who don't have them but desperately want them. What would that be? Just take that number, whatever it is, divide it by five. That's the number of Bibles that you're going to be able to give. And then if you give that gift, multiply that number, that number of Bibles by the number 12, and that's how many people you will actually impact through your gift. Because for every Bible that's given, there's about 12 people that come to faith because of that, and that's what Bible League has traced now for more than 88 years in ministry. And to be really, like, brass tacks honest, that's why we do it. We want people to know Jesus. We want people to know his love, to know the heart he has for them, to know the mission that he has for them, to know the purpose that he brings them. That's the heartbeat of everything we do related to Bible League, is that more people would come to know him, and that in the process of knowing him, they end up changing the world around them. They tell more people about him. And murderers and terrorists become law-abiding lover and peace people because Jesus changes who they are. It's one of the greatest gifts we can give the planet, is to bring Jesus to every heart and mind. And Bible League believes that that can be done best by putting Bibles into the hands of those who know him, so that they can continue to tell others about him. 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
2: All right, we've got a lot of stuff to cover today, so let's turn to Luke chapter 5, and you'll also want to put your finger in Psalm 119. Psalm 119. And no, I'm not going to cover all of Psalm 119. For those of you that know, that is the longest chapter in the Bible. We will only cover a few of the 176 verses, but we will reference it. So Luke 5 and Psalm 119. Remember, Luke, his goal in writing his gospel was to give us a reliable account of our faith, show us that our faith is reliable. And so he has done interviews. He's not an eyewitness of Jesus, was not around when Jesus, to see Jesus do his ministry. So he had to get his information from other people, but he was very thorough in his study. He was very thorough in his documentation. And so he's been covering the life of Jesus, and he's gotten to the place in Jesus's ministry where Jesus has begun to have some opposition. And because of all the crowds who are coming to hear Jesus teach at the synagogues, the enemy has decided to try to expose Jesus, to reveal who he is. When Jesus would cast out the demons would, they would say, "We know who you are. You're the Son of God, and you're here to destroy everybody because of how wicked they are." And so that's what his plan is, to get people to run away from Jesus. But Satan's plan isn't working as intended. The demons are doing their part, screaming out of coming judgment, but Jesus' compassion is showing the truth, that he's not here to destroy us. He came to save us from our sin. Now, instead of being driven away, the crowds are coming even more. They're following Jesus out of the synagogue, wherever he goes. And because of those crowds, Jesus begins to enlist others to help him spread the good news of that salvation from sin. So as we learn why the first disciples decide to leave everything behind to join him in that, may the same love of Christ that motivated them motivate us to do whatever he calls us to do. So Luke chapter 5, and we'll begin in verse 1. It says, "Now it came to pass that as the people pressed upon him to hear the word of God, he stood by the lake of Gennesaret. And he saw two ships standing by the lake, but the fishermen were gone out of them. They were washing their nets. And he entered into one of the ships, which was Simon's, and prayed," or asked him, "that he would thrust out a little from the land. And he sat down and taught the people out of the ship." Now, here we see that Jesus preaches a sermon by the lake. The reason is because the people are jostling to see and hear him teach. And so Jesus is being pushed closer and closer to the lake. And so Jesus, upon that happening, he sees the two ships there and he thinks, "I need to get some distance so I can speak to all these people." And he asks if the guy who owns the ship, Peter, can thrust out a little bit so he can teach. Now, this is the first time the Sea of Galilee is called a lake in the Bible. The traditional name, Sea of Galilee or Sea of Tiberias, as the Romans called it in their day, because the city of Tiberias was right there on a hill by the Sea of Galilee. The sea was only 13 miles long and 7 miles wide. Luke, who had traveled with Paul on the Mediterranean Sea, could not bring himself to call this little body of water a sea. And so he calls it the Lake of Gennesaret. Now, Gennesaret is another ancient name of the Sea of Galilee. We're actually going to learn about it in Deuteronomy, where it's called the Sea of Kinnereth. And it's just, Kinnereth is that Hebrew name for it. Gennesaret is the same thing, but it's a Greek transliteration. So this sea has lots of names to it, but Luke calls it by one that he would know it by. And again, he can't bring it himself to call it a sea. Now, the idea that people are pressing in on him, that he's got to get in a boat to teach, is pretty cool. It's awesome that people were this excited about the teaching of God's word. Yes, they were likely hoping to see Jesus do more miracles because he'd been doing that lately, but that doesn't negate the fact that Jesus taught them the scriptures and they listened. They were excited to hear the scriptures. I don't know about you, but the Bible's exciting to me. Sometimes I hear people say, "Oh, the Bible's boring." I'm like, "Are you reading the same book? I never found this thing boring." I do understand that the portions of begat can be laborious to read. I'm not denying that, okay? But if you want to dig in and find out why there's the begat, you can find some pretty interesting things. You know, one of the most interesting begat passages of Scripture is the one in Matthew chapter 1, where it lists the whole line of Jesus. But in all those begats, when normally

0: you'd only see men, the son of the son of the son of the son of the son of, you find four women. And they're not all necessarily the good ladies. One's Rahab the harlot. The other one's Bathsheba. Tamar, dressed up like a prostitute and seduced her own father-in-law. That list of son of, son of, son of, son of is a list of grace. So it's exciting, even some of the parts that can be a little bit more laborious to read. I realize a casual read of that, you would not want to read that in a book you're reading, so it can be difficult. But generally speaking, the Bible's not full of begats. It's got tons of exciting things in it. I have never found the Bible to be boring. David talked about how exciting learning God's word can be in Psalm 119. So why don't we turn over there real quick? Because I just want to highlight a few reasons why the study of the word of God is exciting. David wrote an entire song. This entire song is dedicated to the word of God and how awesome it is. It's the longest chapter in the Bible. That tells you something about one of the most important things, right? It's the scriptures. David could have written about a lot of things at this length, but he chose to write a song of 176 verses to it. Psalm 119, let's look at verses 9 through 11. This is wherewithal, the King James says, which just means how shall a young man cleanse his way? Well, it says, by taking heed thereto according to your word. For with my whole heart have I sought you. So let me not wander from your commandments. Your word have I hid in my heart that I might not sin against you. So here we see two exciting things. Number one, you know, we can figure out how to not make a mess and then how to fix it when we do. That's exciting. I don't know about you, but I'm daily in messes. I don't have to even be fully awake to make a mess. When the kids come wandering in a little early and your bride is still sleeping next to you and you see them, they see you, they make eye contact with you and they go, I'm going to go ask mom something. And at that moment, you're like, oh, I'm a human being, I can help you, you know. But they got to go wake mom up when mom probably was up with them 2 hours already that night. And already you get the, you give the sneer and the stare like, don't take another step. I've already messed up. I'm not even fully awake. But the Lord shows us how to fix those messes and to clean them up. He shows us how to avoid those messes by taking heed to his word. Psalm 119, verses 25 through 28. My soul cleaves unto the dust. You ever been there? Well, you're just licking up the dust emotionally because you got nothing left. You're just devastated. He says, make me alive according to your word. Doesn't that sound like something helpful? To kind of have life breathe back into you again? He goes, I have declared my ways, Lord. This is how I've messed it up. You heard me. So now teach me your ways. Teach me your statutes. Make me understand the way of your precepts. So then I will talk of your wondrous works. For my soul melts for heaviness. Strengthen me according to your word. Doesn't that sound like a good thing? Now verse 49 and 50. Remember the word unto your servant upon which you have caused me to hope. This is my comfort in my affliction. For your word has quickened me or given me life. Lord, you made promises to me. Keep your promises upon which you have caused me to hope. I mean, don't you want to have hope? We gather that from God's word. Doesn't sound boring at all to me. Look at verse 92 and 93. Unless your law had been my delights, I should then have perished in mine affliction. You ever gone through pain or suffering? He says, unless your law had been something I could find joy in, the word, he says, I'd have been done for. So I will never forget your precepts, for with them you have given me life, quickened me again. Psalm 90, verse 97 through 100. Oh, how I love your law. Does that sound boring? I don't say that about C-SPAN. Oh, how I love your law. It is my meditation all the day. For you, through your commandments, have made me wiser than mine enemies. For they are ever with me. There's always trouble around me. I'm sorry, for they are ever with me, that your commandments are with me, so you make me wiser than my enemies. I have more understanding than all my teachers, for your testimonies are my meditation. I understand more than the ancients, because I have kept your precepts. You can have all the education in the world, but it still doesn't help you out when you have a wayward child. But God's word can give you wisdom that you don't have. That sounds exciting. Look at verse 105. This is a famous one. Your word is a lamp unto my feet and a light unto my path. You ever not know what to do? God's word can help with that. Look at verse 129. Your testimonies are wonderful. That doesn't sound boring. Miraculous. That's why my soul does keep them. For the entrance of your words give light. It gives understanding unto the simple. So I opened my mouth and panted, for I longed for your commandments. Look thou upon me and be merciful unto me, as you used to do unto those that love your name. How did David know that God did those things for other people? Because he read the word. He knew in the past what God had done because of what the scripture said. Maybe he didn't have a scroll he could read at home, but he listened to it being taught. Order my steps in your word and let not iniquity have dominion over me. Doesn't that sound like something helpful? To not be chained to some sin or something? Or verses 143 and 44. Trouble and anguish have taken hold of me, yet your commandments are my delights. They're not boring. The righteousness of your testimonies is everlasting. Give me understanding and then I'll live. His delight, he said. God's word is incredible and it's exciting to learn. The people want to hear it. They knew it was impacting their lives and they wanted that. Now, Jesus, because they're pressing in on him, he's getting closer and closer to the water. He's running out of room and he's not able to minister to everybody. So he needed to find a way to speak so everybody could hear. So when he sees these two fishing boats nearby, he gets an idea. He saw two ships, which really are just small fishing boats. They're not big fishing ships. Two small boats standing by the lake. But the fishermen, they had already left them. They were washing their nets. They were cleaning the dirt and the rocks out of them and stuff, the sand and the rocks, so they could use them the next day. They were done working. And so he entered into one of the ships, which was Simon's. Remember, Simon Peter has been his disciple for almost the last 2 years. They know each other very well by this point in time. Jesus is living at Peter's house. So, I mean, they're close. So he hops into the boat of the guy he knows, and he asked him if he would thrust out a little from the land. And when Peter said, sure, he sat down and he taught the people out of the ship. Now, because it's about 800 feet below sea level and there's hills and mountains all around it, that area, so it creates kind of a natural amphitheater to speak. And so being out there a little bit, his voice would carry in such a way that people, you know, would be able to hear him and the crowds wouldn't push him into the sea. So as he's doing this, you think, oh, that's really cool. People want to hear the word of God, and that's awesome. Now, I want to just give you a little bit of a warning. If you hop on the top of some random person's car while you're out street witnessing, don't play God, or they call the police. That's not what Jesus is doing here. He knows Peter pretty well. But you might be thinking, why are they done? I mean, if it's daytime, why aren't they out fishing? Well, the best fishing in Galilee was done at night. As the cities around the lake grew quiet, the shoals of fish came up out of the deep, thus creating a greater chance for a larger catch, the biggest bang for your buck. So these guys are actually just finishing up so they can head home and get some rest. They kind of work the overnight shift. So Jesus, he says, yeah, that's fine. We're still cleaning. You can use the boat. And so he thrusts out and he teaches them. He just continues teaching them. Now, I think it's interesting that there's such a demand for Jesus' teaching that is going beyond the synagogue. I mean, that's where Jesus has been teaching up to this point. But now they're just following wherever he goes and he'll teach wherever they are. That was kind of unheard of for a rabbi back then. A rabbi would have his own little rabbi followers and he would teach them wherever he went, but he wouldn't teach the common person. But Jesus always took time with people who wanted to know more about God. He never saw people as an inconvenience. Do you? People that God created are never an inconvenience. Now, by itself, this would be a cool story. Most people would just think, man, that was awesome. Lord, thanks for using me, you know, and working this out with the boat and stuff, and then head home. But Jesus is a man filled with God's spirit and yielded to his father's plans. And the father had a bigger reason for getting Jesus into that boat. Look at verse 4. Now, when he had left speaking, he said unto Simon, launch out into the deep and let down your nets for a draught, for a catch. When he was done teaching, he turned to Peter and he said, hey, man, he goes, I want you to launch back out and do some fishing. And then literally it means he turned to the crew and said, let down your nets for a catch. So he says the first part, launch out to Peter, but let down your nets is addressed to Peter's crew. Jesus gives Peter the proper respect as the owner, but by letting everyone know his instructions, it puts Peter in a bit of a pickle. You say, why a pickle? Well, look at what Peter says. And Simon answering said unto him, Master, we have toiled all the night and we have caught nothing. Nevertheless, at your word, I will let down the net. Now, the word master, it means superintendent or overseer. It speaks of being the boss. It speaks of authority. So it conveys the fact that Peter is willing to submit to Jesus' commands. That's a bonus. That's a good thing, okay? But the rest of Peter's response shows that he thinks he's the real authority on fishing here, not Jesus. He may call him master, but Peter feels like he's the master at fishing, at least. He goes, listen, we have toiled all night. We haven't caught anything. The word toil there means to engage in hard work, implying trouble. It wasn't easy. They had worked themselves to the point of fatigue all night long. Peter's crew was exhausted. Now, they knew their boss followed Jesus, but they weren't going to be excited about going back out after pulling an unsuccessful all-nighter. If you've pulled an all-nighter, at least you get the job done. At least you can pat each other on the back and go, we did it. But they're like, we didn't get nothing. You know, they're not going to want to go back out there. They're tired, they're exhausted, and it was a bad night. Now, Peter, when he says this, he also realizes the odds are, say you don't catch fish during the day, and you certainly don't catch fish in the deep waters. You come into the shallows. So Peter would lose a lot of face with his crew if he didn't at least point out how absurd Jesus' instructions were to those who were in the know about fishing. Now, to show us a little bit of Peter's arrogance here, there's a colon there after nothing, which means he paused. Peter is waiting for Jesus to go, you know, you make sense, Peter. Maybe we shouldn't do that. He was waiting for and hoping Jesus would listen to reason, trust his expertise, and let them all go home. But notice, does Jesus say anything? I wonder how many times we're like, Lord, if you just, you know, I think this would be the way to do it. If you just do this, it'd be great. You on board, Lord? And we kind of then go. But I think if we just wait to see if he actually got on board, I think we'd realize silence. Silence. So Peter realizes Jesus has no answer to his objection. He wants him to launch out. And that's an important lesson, because no matter how much I think I know about something, Jesus knows more, right? Proverbs 3, 5, and 6, you guys know it. Trust in the Lord with all your heart and lean not on what? Your own understanding, but in all your ways. In everything you do, acknowledge him, take him into account, and he'll direct your paths. So Peter says, nevertheless, at your word, you've commanded, I'll let down the net. And he takes responsibility for it. I'll let down. I know you told the guys to let down the net. I'll make sure we let down the net. I'll do the extra work here. Now, this is no great faith by Peter. It is simple obedience. And while that's good, it's not necessarily what Jesus is after, which we'll see in just a moment. He wants Peter's heart. He wants Peter's trust. He wants Peter's love. Well, verse 6, look what happens. And when they had this done, they enclosed a great multitude of fishes, and their net, King James's break, but literally it's in the imperfect, which means that they started to tear. They began to rip. So they're out there going to catch the fish, and all of a sudden the nets start to rip, and they're like, oh. And so they beckon unto their partners. Now their partners are James and John. So Peter and Andrew are fishermen on this boat, and James and John are their partners in another boat. And they didn't think they were going to catch anything because they didn't have their partners go out with them. So they're waving to them, beckoning, because they're too far away to talk. Get out here, we got too many fish. And so they pull up, and look what it says. They came and filled both the ships with fish so that they began to sink. Now, the word sink there doesn't mean that the boats began to, like, they're going to die, sink. It means the boat started to plunge, you know, because of the waves and stuff. And the fish, it was low in the water, and water's starting to spill in. The word sink there means to plunge low in the water. So these were some very wet fishermen right now. And yet, could you imagine how excited they were? All I can picture is like fish flopping everywhere, water pouring into the boat. Just like, yeah, this is the greatest catch we've ever had. I don't think they cared much about how much of a mess they or their boat were at this point in time. But as they're trying to get everything under control, Peter has a very different reaction. Look at verse 8. And when Simon Peter saw it, that phrase there means that he's observing everything that's going on and it sinks in. It says that he fell down at Jesus' knees saying, depart from me, for I'm a sinful man, O Lord. The word there to fall down, it's that word that is used frequently in the Middle East about prostrating oneself. It means to lie flat on the ground, face down with hands extended in reverence or submission. You do it before kings or before your God. Peter does it here, but notice he only gets to Jesus' knees. He doesn't get all the way to the bottom of the boat. He couldn't flatten himself on the bottom of the boat because it was a massive pile of growing seawater. So he only got to Jesus' knees. Now, we are not particularly expressive in our culture by comparison to a Middle Eastern culture, which is very expressive. Most of us probably would feel awkward at all kneeling at church. But even if we did it, we've got padded carpets. You know, it's not too hard to do. To throw yourself into this position while in standing water is a pretty emotional reaction, wouldn't you say? For Peter to all of a sudden just hit the deck and his face is inches from the water, I would say that that's a pretty emotional reaction right here. And Peter's words show why. He says, "Depart from me." It's a command. It means you must separate yourself from me. Leave my presence. Why? Well, you know, Peter had heard many of Jesus' teachings about salvation from sin. He'd been following him for almost 2 years. But this kind of brought it home, didn't it? Peter's pride, his self-sufficiency. He knew he didn't deserve a catch like this. He just mouthed off to the creator of the universe. He knew he didn't deserve a catch like this. And he knew Jesus didn't deserve the contempt in his earlier reply. He knew in that moment exactly who Simon Peter was. It was someone who failed and falls short of God's standard. And so he says, "Depart from me, for I'm not a good man, Jesus. I'm a sinful man." And when perfect love is standing in front of you in that moment, you understand you don't deserve it. You're not worthy of it. And the shame of it is so great, you don't even want to look at God. How many times have you maybe heard a preacher talk about God's love and you just can't even receive it because you know how ugly it is in here? For years, I heard about God's love and it was so hard to receive. Not for me. How could he love me like that? I know what I'm like. And that's where Peter's at right now. He's like, "Lord, you shouldn't be on this boat with me. And I'm pretty sure if you stay on this boat, we're going to sink because I'm a sinful man. I'm a wicked man." You know, most of the time we go about our day thinking we're good people. Truly, ask anybody, ask 9 out of 10 people on a street and say, "Hey, would you consider yourself a good person?" They're going to say, "Yeah." I mean, you're going to hear things like this. "Yeah, I try my best." Or, "Yeah, I'm not as bad as so-and-so." My absolute favorite is, "I'm not as bad as Hitler." Like that's like a moral standard for goodness and humanity or something. Congratulations, you're greater than like the worst human being who's ever lived. People say, "Oh yeah, I have my ups and downs, but I'm doing okay." And we tend to comfort ourselves with our own sense of our own goodness. But it's a sham. See, this was such a jolt for Peter. Peter he'd heard Jesus teach. He'd heard about salvation. I get it. I like this guy. I think he's good. But it was this moment in time when it jolted him. He came face to face with his own sinful, wicked, selfish, prideful heart. And he knew that his view of his own goodness was a sham. He knew whatever he thought about himself wasn't true. That what he saw right here was the truth of who Simon Peter really was. And when Peter falls down like that, everybody else kind of stops doing what they're doing. It says he did this for he was astonished. It means to be in awe or amazement. It means alarm seized him, overwhelmed him. He was terrified in this moment. And when the other people saw that, it kind of hit them too. For it says, "And all that were with him at the catch of the fishes that they had taken. And so was also James and John, the sons of Zebedee." This hit them hard too. All of a sudden, as they're taking on water and the fish are flopping around, everybody just stops when Peter hits the deck and utters those words. Because they realize they're in the same boat, figuratively and literally. Peter's confession got a few things right. First off, he recognized he was just a man. He says, "Depart from me, for I am a sinful man." No matter how much he thought he knew about fishing or life or anything else, Jesus was not just a man. He was more than a man. He was the Son of God. And you know what? Too often we challenge God, forgetting who we are. I'm amazed at the things I hear people say. Human beings say in their arrogance, we think we have all this knowledge, all this experience, and even we have a better morality than God, you know? But we don't know everything. Our own sense of morality isn't better than God's. We're missing so many pieces, but we act as if we aren't. That we've got all the pieces to put the puzzle together and be able to say, "I know how things should be." And Peter's confession is a 180 from that thinking. He thought he understood it, and now he recognizes, "I don't. I'm just a man." He recognized he was a sinner.
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6: 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From America's founding in 1776 to Israel's rebirth in 1948, both nations emerged from struggles for freedom and have faced challenges that tested their courage, resilience, and faith. 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They share a belief that liberty is a gift from God, a commitment to democracy, religious freedom, and human dignity, and a determination to defend those values for future generations. For decades, America's leaders have affirmed the U.S.-Israel relationship, recognizing Israel's right to security, its enduring future, its place among America's closest allies, and Jerusalem's unique role in Jewish history. Israel remains the Middle East's only democracy, yet its people continue to face threats from Iran and its proxies. Families still run to bomb shelters, children still hear warning sirens, and Holocaust survivors still face fear during rocket attacks. And still, the bond between America and Israel endures. For Christians, that friendship is rooted in Scripture and extends beyond shared strategic interests. 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And Psalm 122 calls us to pray for the peace of Jerusalem. 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May He grant wisdom to our leaders and peace to Jerusalem. And through the International Fellowship of Christians and Jews, Christians are putting their faith into action, providing food, shelter, security, and life-saving aid to vulnerable Jewish people living under threat. 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
9: Mark records that one of the signs of the end of the age is the gospel must first be preached to all the nations. So how do we know when this is completed? 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

0: 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Our first question for today comes from a listener in Austin, Texas, who writes, could you please explain the amillennialist viewpoint concerning the end times and the millennium?
1: Now, of course, the first thing that the amillennialist says is that the Bible does not teach that there is a millennium, that the word millennium is not in the Bible. And that, of course, is accurate, that if you're now talking about semantics and not prophecy, then you're right. The word does not occur in the Scripture. But I've noticed that that's the argument that the post-tribulationists use, that the rapture does not occur in the Scripture. Well, if you're looking for that word, no use going to your concordance, you will not find it. But you see, your argument is just a matter of semantics, and the Bible does teach the rapture of the church. The Bible does teach the millennium. Now, the term amillennial means that you do not believe in a millennium. A pre-tribulationist believes that Christ is going to come before the tribulation. The post-tribulationists believe that Christ was coming after the tribulation. Now, the amillennialist, in trying to solve the problem, he's just rubbed out the millennium. And if you do, well, of course, then everybody's together, you see. But the interesting thing is, instead of bringing them all together, he's got the field divided more than it's ever been divided before. And the amillennialists are pretty well divided in their viewpoint. Many of them are post-tribs. In fact, most of them are. And they are, I think, guilty of a certain amount of subterfuge when they begin by arguing that the term is not in the Bible. Now, it is in the Bible. And in the 20th chapter of Revelation, it appears there about six times, and I do not know how many times God has to say a thing before it's true, before it's accurate. And I turn now to the 20th chapter of Revelation. Now, at verse 2 it says, he laid hold on the dragon, that old serpent, which is the devil and Satan, and bound him 1,000 years. Now, 1,000 years in the Greek is kilia, and kilios is one that believes in a millennium. And the Greek word is 1,000 years, and millennium is 1,000 years. They're synonymous terms, so that millennium has just been given to it as a term of accommodation because it means 1,000 years. So to use that argument is rather facetious, I think. And then it occurs again in verse 3 of chapter 20. It says, Satan is to be put in the bottomless pit. He'll not deceive the nations during that 1,000-year period. And it says that he should deceive the nations no more till 1,000 years should be fulfilled. And after that, he must be loosed a little season. Then we find over in verse 4, you can see in every verse here at the beginning, the 1,000 years occurs, and it speaks of those that did not worship the beast, and they lived and reigned with Christ 1,000 years. And then in verse 6 it says, blessed and holy is he that hath part in the first resurrection. On such the second death hath no power, and they shall be priests of God and of Christ, and shall reign with him 1,000 years. And when the 1,000 years are expired, Satan shall be loosed out of his prison. Now, I think from all of those statements that you see that the Scripture says that down in the future there is coming a period of 1,000 years. In which Satan will be bound and he'll be removed from the earth scene. He's the great troublemaker today. And then Christ is going to reign 1,000 years. Now, in that 1,000-year period, it's an ideal period, and the prophets in the Old Testament spoke about that period. They never gave the time of it or any of the details concerning it. It's John here that gives you the details, that 1,000 years is a period of testing, actually, of mankind under ideal conditions. Then at the end of that period, Satan's loose for a season, and then you still see that man under ideal conditions is going over to Satan again, and he's in rebellion against God, and how terrible this sin nature is that you and I have. And therefore, that period is a period of testing under ideal conditions. Even if you could bring in the millennium today, that wouldn't mean you'd get people saved. And that's the reason the business of the church is not to try to make an ideal state down here. To begin with, we can't do it. And the second thing is that we are getting away from our main business. Someone has made the statement years ago that the church is in the business of making the world an ideal place for men to go to hell in. Well, believe me, that's not the business of the church. We are to save men out of this world system today under the awful domination that is satanic. Now, John gives us this program. Then after Satan is released, rebellion takes place and Christ puts it down, then eternity begins, so that the kingdom in the Old Testament embraces the millennium and the eternal kingdom. Daniel says it's an everlasting kingdom. But John makes it clear that it follows a certain program. And you have here this matter of a millennium. Now, the reason I said that all amillennialists do not agree, I went to a seminary in which actually our Bible professor in one class, 1 year, he taught that we were living in the millennium and that Satan was today in the bottomless pit and the chain was on him. And, of course, some of us that were premillennial, we rose up in rebellion against that and asked him, how in the world, even in my day, what was going on in the world, how could you say that Satan was bound? And he says, well, it's like this. He says you take a cow out into a vacant lot and you tether her there. That is, you drive a stob down, tie a rope to her, and she can only graze so far, you know. And that's the way Satan is today. And I give you my word, the class laughed at that because it's so utterly ridiculous. Now, that's the belief of some of the amillennialists. Now, some others of it do not take that position at all. They believe, very frankly, that we are coming up to the time that Christ is going to come to the earth and set up an eternal kingdom, so that you have all shades of meaning. A few years ago, I suggested to one of our outstanding theologians in this country from the premillennial viewpoint, and I told him, I said, you have spent so much time answering the amillennialist. Why don't you let him state his case? Tell him to put what he believes on the line. And this man began to do that and began then to follow right along back of him in the books that were written and answered him and or answered the amillennialist. And I give you my word, none of us knew at that time that there were so many shades of meaning among this group. So that's the reason I asked the question at the beginning, what amillennialists are you talking about? But amillennialism denies that there will be a millennium on the earth.
0: Our next question comes to us from a listener in Albuquerque, New Mexico. She writes, what determines, from God's point of view, when the gospel has been preached in all the world?
1: May I say that you and I do not make a determination here how many are going to hear, when it will take place, and the method by which it takes place. I believe at the present moment that the only way to reach the world with their own language is by radio. I can see that there's no other way at the present moment. Now, down the line, God may have another method. I'm not sure about that. But we are not the ones to make the determination of when that'll take place. Our order is to go into all the world and preach the gospel. And it doesn't say to do it by any certain method. And it doesn't say that a certain percentage will hear or all will hear. Now, there is a verse of Scripture in the Olivet Discourse in Matthew that has been greatly abused in this connection. In verse 14 of Matthew 24, it says, "And this gospel of the kingdom shall be preached in all the world for a witness unto all nations, and then shall the end come." Now, the context of that verse makes it impossible to lift it out and make application of it for today. For this is a section where the Lord Jesus Christ was answering a question of the apostles. They wanted to know, what is the sign of the end of the age? And he's answering that. And he tells about the great tribulation period, which shall end it, by the way. And in that, why, it's the gospel of the kingdom. It's the gospel we preach today with the addition of the fact that they'll be able to say then that he's coming soon, because that is in that seven-year period, and they can say he's coming soon. We can't say that today, though we do say it. The Lord Jesus never meant 1,900 years ago when he said, "Behold, I come quickly," that he was coming soon. That means those events that are connected with the Great Tribulation are going to happen so rapidly that when they begin to happen, then you can say, "Behold, I come quickly." He's coming soon. And they'll be able to say that then. But that is in the day when the gospel is going to be preached during the Great Tribulation period. And that does not refer to this day in which we live at all. So it's almost to say it's beside the point for you and me to make a determination of how many is going to hear. Our business is to get the Word of God up to the ear gate of as many people as we can today. But for some strange reason, the church has been detoured today, and it's busy about many things. It's been busy here and there, and the whole program that we were to follow has been forgotten. It's got away from us. And our business is to get the Word of God out. That's the primary business of the church today. That's what the Lord Jesus said. You're going to be witnesses unto me to the very end of the world. And today we're engaged in so many things. However well it is to take care of human needs, our business is not to feed them rice. Our business is to get men and women to Christ. And when we do that, then they'll be getting the rice to them. Our government is engaged in a project of trying to get foodstuffs out to the world, yet we're not feeding the hungry world at all. But nevertheless, we're making a stab at it, and we're probably the only nation that is. And the only people that are engaged in this just happen to be people that have heard the gospel of Jesus Christ, or they've lived in a land where it's been preached and it has had an influence upon them.
0: Moving on to our next question, we have this one from a listener in Muskegon, Michigan, who says, "I heard a Bible teacher say that Ezekiel chapter 30, verse 26, has never been fulfilled in history. He believes this will occur after the rapture, when the Antichrist will be growing up to the age of 30 years, mimicking the life and times of Jesus before offering himself as the great peacemaker. Could you please explain your position?"
1: Well, may I say that it seems to me that there is too much speculation in this interpretation and not enough scripture. That is, this interpretation goes entirely beyond what the Word of God has to say. Now, to begin with, if you read the entire passage there, Ezekiel is speaking of the Babylonian captivity. And he was one of the captives. He was then in Babylon, that is, by the rivers of Babylon or the canals of Babylon. And he's speaking that what had happened to Israel, that they were carried into captivity, that the same thing was going to happen to the Egyptians. Now, that same thing happened to the Egyptians. Secular history tells the fact that the people of Pharaoh were taken in captivity and scattered as the children of Israel were scattered. The only thing is, they never went back to their land as Israel went back to the land. What they did was they were scattered, and I would say that sort of a hybrid people moved into Egypt. And you have left there the circumstances the same that you have in Israel. When the Israelites were all taken out and taken to Babylon, there were a group that were left that were not taken, and they intermarried with the people in the land, and they were the Samaritans, you remember. And they are there today. Well, you have that same kind of thing in Egypt today. The people in Egypt are not the proud nation of the Pharaohs. So that this interpreter of Scripture, I do not know who you're referring to. He seems to have no knowledge of history whatsoever. And he's attempting to make more or less of a sensational interpretation, which Scripture does not in anywhere indicate that, for instance, Antichrist will be mimicking Jesus in growing up. I don't think that we have any basis for that whatsoever. And I can't understand why people today don't test these things by the Word of God and by history, by the way.
0: We now turn to a question from a listener in Mountaintop, Pennsylvania. He writes, I am confused by the New Living Bible's translation of John chapter 20, verse 23, which says, if you forgive anyone's sins, they're forgiven. If you refuse to forgive them, they are unforgiven. Could you please clarify this passage for me?
1: And this is one of the many reasons why I cannot accept many of the modern translations, because this modern translation changes the meaning of it altogether. No wonder you're confused, for the Lord Jesus didn't mean that at all. If you want a further clarification of it, you ought to go back to Matthew's record up at Caesarea Philippi, where he says in Matthew 16, verse 19, I will give unto thee the keys of the kingdom of heaven, and whatsoever thou shalt bind on earth shall be bound in heaven, and whatsoever thou shalt loose on earth shall be loosed in heaven. Now, to begin with, the keys are a badge of authority. And it was very meaningful in that day because the scribes carried a key as a badge of their authority, as scribes who understood the Old Testament. Now, what the Lord Jesus is actually doing, he's saying, I'm taking that key away from them, and I'm giving the keys now to you. And what is the keys to, by the way? What do they signify? They signify an authority over the Scriptures, but what is that? Well, that is the gospel today, by which men are saved. Now, what is it that binds man today? It's sin. What is it that will free man? Well, it's the Lord Jesus Christ. When you accept him as your Savior, he says, if the Son make you free, you shall be free indeed. And that he died and paid a ransom. That means he paid for your release. He paid for your deliverance. He paid the penalty for your sin. Now, that is the thing that binds man is sin. Now, today, the gospel's been given to us, and not just to one man or a line of man, but it's been given to all believers, have the keys. And there may be somebody working next to you that doesn't know what the gospel is. We get letters all the time from people that actually been in churches, never really heard the gospel, never knew there were sinners need to accept Christ. So we try to use the keys and give out the word of God. Now, the thing that binds it is not a man or not man. I can't bind anyone. I can't set anyone free. But I can preach the gospel. And when I do that, then that will free man if they accept it. Now, that is the way that I understand that. He told them, whoever you bind, and how do you bind them? Not giving them the word of God. I'm afraid that there are going to be many Christians that are going to find out when they get into his presence that he's going to judge us not only for our sins of commission, but our sins of omission. That actually we did not get in this great movement of getting out the word of God to the world. And that's the key, is the word of God. And we need to use it. That's the thing that'll free man. Now that, I think, is what he's talking about here in this particular passage.
0: Moving on to this question from a listener in Sturgeon, Wisconsin, who writes, can the Hebrew name of God, the Tetragrammaton, be fully explained by ministers today?
1: Well, I'm not sure that the tetragram does exactly that, and I'm not sure that any of us know what it is, how it's four Hebrew letters that were translated Jehovah. Others have sought to translate it Yahweh. And the reason for that is that these four Hebrew letters are not vowels, they are consonants. There are no vowels in the Hebrew, so that you have to supply them. And the thought back of all of this is that this name for God was so holy and sacred that actually Israel did not use that name at all. And over a period of time, they actually forgot how to pronounce it. So that today, I agree with you that I doubt whether there's any minister today that knows how to pronounce it, but that's no reflection on the minister, because who does? Your best Hebrew scholars today disagree relative to this, so that we do not know what the actual pronunciation really was. And I don't think that is that essential, that we know exactly how to pronounce it. It's, I think, well to know that the name of our God is a holy, and I think that Christians today, especially in this day when God's name is used in profanity so much, that Christians treat the name of God with reverence. And I think that should apply to the Lord Jesus Christ, that we should not get familiar with him. Actually, he made it very clear. He says, you're my friend if you do whatsoever I command you. Now, we're his friend if we do what he commands us. And we can sing at the top of our voice that Jesus is a friend of mine, but he didn't say that. He says, if you obey him. Now, I always feel like when I hear somebody singing that song, Jesus is a friend of mine, I feel like saying, well, that means you obey him then. And I think that Christians ought to be very careful about, in fact, singing many songs that they cannot actually sing from their hearts.
0: Well, that brings us to the end of another Questions and Answers program. We hope that you've gained insight and understanding into the Word of God and its principles. If you'd like to learn more about these issues and others, then call and ask for a copy of our resource catalog. 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Dr. McGee studies the whole Word of God in 5 years. 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
7: Most Americans think of Abraham Lincoln and they think of the Civil War or the Emancipation. But in 1862, he signed another hugely significant piece of legislation, the Homestead Act. It offered eligible Americans up to 160 acres of land, not as a prize for the powerful, but as an opportunity for ordinary families willing to live on it, work it, and build something lasting. Why did it matter? Because Lincoln understood that freedom was not merely the absence of tyranny. Rather, freedom required responsibility, labor, stewardship, and moral courage. A free people must be given room to build, but they also must be willing to cultivate what they have been given. That still matters today. Liberty without responsibility decays. Opportunity without character collapses. Lincoln's lesson is clear. A nation stays free when its people remain willing to work, build, and steward freedom under God.
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2: A luxury these days to be able to go and get content that is just going to tell you straight what we believe as an organization, what we see the fight ahead as being, because so much seems to be in an ecosystem, whether it's conservative or liberal, it doesn't matter, but it's, you get caught up in the talking points of one side or the other. And sometimes, for better or worse, you may not like what you hear, but we are going to tell you what we believe the truth to be, what it falls within our constitutional framework. And that comes sometimes at the expense of making one side or the other mad. But we're not afraid of that. What we know is that you have to keep fighting for these principles. You have to hold fast to them. And that's what we do here, whether it be the legal work, the fights that our attorneys are engaged in every day, whether it be our UN work, where we are trying to share the truth and spread the light to a very dark world, a world that doesn't want to hear the truth many times. We are doing that. Our senior counsel, Cece Heil, right now is overseas. When she gets back, she's going to be able to talk about some of these things she's doing in North Africa right now, where she is there with the ACLJ as an ACLJ representative to speak about religious freedom, about protecting those that are persecuted for their faith. And so you may not see even some of the moving parts that are going on behind the scenes every day, because we can't cover everything every day, but know that there is so much work going on. And when you support the ACLJ, especially during this Liberty Drive, it is vital to keep that work going.
3: That's right. So as I'm going to encourage you, look, there are days where we just feel like we have to talk about the work of the ACLJ and we have to do some fundraising. Today's one of those days. Be a part of it. Be a part of this team. I see a lot of you comment on YouTube all the time. You've created a whole community, a whole family there where you go back and forth. Same on Rumble, where the same people join us each and every day. They have their own sidebar discussions. If you even like that, the fact that we've built a community of people that are like-minded, sometimes not so like-minded, but are cordial and respectful and will have these conversations also. Again, all of that happens. We got moderators. We got all of this huge crew, whether that's our production crew, whether that's the editorial crew. All of it happens because people like you support the work of the ACLJ. Because I never want to put our content behind a paywall. I never want to ask you to pay for legal work. You're never going to have to pay for legal work if we represent you. And I certainly don't want to have to ask you to pay for any of the media operations that we have here. I want to make sure it's easy for you to share this content with as many people as you can so we can get our message out there. And really, when we get our message, it's your message, because you represent so much of what we do here at the ACLJ. We'll be right back with more on Secula.
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6: We've witnessed monumental legal victories from defending the 14th Amendment and protecting our sacred American right to vote, the overturning of Roe v. Wade, and standing up for the religious liberty of our kids and seniors. But even with the many historic wins we've achieved, the battle is far from over. The attacks on our constitutionally protected rights persist. Countless unborn babies remain in jeopardy, and across the globe, innocent Christians are being targeted and killed across this country and around the world. This fight isn't just the ACLJ's, it's all of ours.

0: It belongs to every American who wants to preserve the values and beliefs on which this nation was founded. 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
1: 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We do have phone lines open for you at 1-800-684-3110. President Trump right now is also meeting with the Iraqi Prime Minister at the White House. So if there's anything worth note, we have a team watching that. We'll break in if we need to. My brother Jordan is joining us from Washington, D.C. First, we got to say and let him know in the chat, happy birthday. Welcome.
2: Thank you. Thank you much. We won't disclose age because after walking around Capitol Hill with some of the meetings this morning, when you're talking to the younger, you used to be the younger guys on the Hill working, you realize you're a different, different way of life.
3: You're not staffer age anymore. We can say that.
2: No, that's definitely not staffer age. And I was just talking to one of our attorneys, not junior attorneys anymore.
3: There we go. Jordan, you're on Capitol Hill. We're actually talking about today as well the security that the Supreme Court Justices Elena Kagan and Amy Coney Barrett are actually testifying before the Supreme Court today for security increase. And I think it's pertinent to talk about this. You're there. We've seen the security threats even against the those Antifa members, the terrorist members that were arrested that were trying to attack the UFC event. We've seen security for our nation's capital and every branch of government be something that's heightened, a heightened threat. You're there in D.C. We know that the crime rate in D.C. has actually gotten under control in a way that we haven't seen in decades there, but the threat to our institutions seems like it's at an all-time high. And I want to give you a moment to speak about this. Even as we see this unusual, it doesn't happen often. Last time was 2019 that justices go before the Appropriations Committee asking for, in this case, more money to keep them safe.
2: Yeah, I was actually in a meeting with Senator Hagerty's, who's up on this broadcast a lot, but his chief of staff and a couple of staffers. And it caught the corner of my eye because I saw Elena Kagan, Justice Kagan, testifying. And I was like, this is not like replaying a video unless we're talking about a judicial nomination. It somehow happened in this crazy last 48 hours. And you look at it, it's very rare to see because, again, you don't have the court broadcasting any kind of back and forth ever before when it comes to the visuals. You get the audio. But it's also interesting to see them on the other side of the room, if you will, sitting back down, you know, having to answer questions instead of being the person who does ask questions. I know Senator Hagerty is going to have an opportunity this afternoon as well to be a part of that questioning. And I think there's a lot of bipartisan support. Our office is behind the U.S. Supreme Court and right catty corner to the first the Senate office building in Russell. And so there's already a lot of security right here because this is the street justices or their vehicles come down to park. And so now, anytime that the court is in session at all, which means the justices are there, this street is blocked for vehicles. We can walk. You can walk down the street, but there are the armed guys come out, not just with handguns, but also sometimes you'll see machine guns, big presence when they know there's a big case either being argued or that is possibly the decisions coming out. And so on a regular basis, you've got right now, which has been about two blocks or 2.5 block radius, is now expanding down Second Street. So if you were to take a right out of our office, it used to kind of stop right at that intersection for folks who may have seen our office before in D.C. where at that catty corner. It now goes for you guys, for who I know have been there a lot, Logan and Will. It now goes blocks further. So I think that tells us right there that what could be done quickly enough because of the amount of security threats the court is facing. And I think that you're hearing that today from, again, the justices. And when we talk about the wise use of resources and the intimidation tactics, we want to make sure justices of the U.S. Supreme Court feel safe, that they can't be intimidated by groups for either ideological reasons or just because they happen to be a Supreme Court justices. And we live in an age where, even though, guys, you know, you don't see much this visual. You'll see sometimes them doing lectures and things like that, but not this kind of a visual. We're living in a day and age where you can't hide behind the building anymore. And so with that being said, I think, again, I kind of, in Washington and where we are and what we do, as long as it's smart and it's things that have already shown in the past to work, it's a good place to invest resources, not just because our office is right here, not just for the justices, but for all of the American people who visit Washington, D.C. in our nation's capital. Maybe they do it once or twice in their, you know, in their life, to feel like they are safe when they are taking tours and going to the most important places that our federal government is associated with. So it's not just for the justices, it's for all that staff. You know, they've got people that behind us, they've got a parking lot, and, you know, people are working 24/7. These are huge government buildings. So from everybody down to the janitor on up to the justice themselves, you want them to be safe. And then you also want a law enforcement on the Hill, the Capitol Hill police, to be able to focus on their job, which is different than the Supreme Court police's job. They work together, but they have a different client, if you will, where they're focused on protecting. So, yes, I mean, it is serious in Washington. You guys have seen the talk about the what's happening potentially in front of the White House. That's something that can also probably be more temporary, but that they're just nonstop threats. I think that's as far as I can go with communication I've had, but the threats do not stop. And out of just, you know, maybe it doesn't mean that they're all credible, but we've seen in the past there are people that will act or try to act against these justices.
3: Jordan, I think one of the other issues here, and this is something we're going to get on later in the broadcast, and I know you've got meetings you're about to head back out to. We're grateful you could hop in, literally, and thanks to our team to get everything in our studio in D.C. turned on real quick, have Jordan in. But here's another issue, and this is what I see as the broader issue. These threats, I think, are the unfortunate symptoms of what is happening at a broader level in our country. We saw first in 2016 and then 2024, the way that the left said President Trump is an illegitimate president. So they delegitimize the executive. And what do we see? We see violent threats. We see people that feel like the only thing they can do is use violence to try and stop the executive. We saw then through the Supreme Court, illegitimate court, pack the court. You see that symptom again. You see them having these threats against the members of the court. Now what we're hearing, and we're going to get into this more, Jordan, the DSA, who has all these candidates that are now going to be in Congress because they've won in safe blue seats, their primaries, they're calling to abolish the Senate. And I know you are meeting with senators, but they think it's an illegitimate thing because of the very reason the founders created the Senate. The entire Senate, all 100 seats,
1: the idea
3: every state,
1: of it.
3: The concept of having equal representation from states based off not just a direct population representation like the House, they want to get rid of it. So obviously very difficult, if constitutional at all, to amend it out, but that's their goal. And I'm not as concerned about them getting rid of it on paper as much as the threat to the very people that you're having meetings with, because they're delegitimizing now the third branch of government in the legislative branch. Jordan, it's shocking and also dangerous.
2: I would love to know if Bernie Sanders is a self-hating socialist enough that he would support getting rid of his really, I think, the only job he's had, which is in politics as an elected official, maybe some part-time work as a professor when he was much younger. But it is rhetoric, right? It comes down to the idea of they've been demonized. The left was really, they took that mantle on. On the right, we would disagree with decisions by justices and by the Supreme Court, but we'd never made it personal or call these calls for violence and again to make it difficult for the police to do their job of just trying to keep people safe. And so again, the whirlwind that we've heard, you know, with Senator Schumer, and I think it just reminds us all that the rhetoric that has been being used in Washington that is most dangerous emanates from the left. And as you said, Will, it's the radical left, and they are being normalized by becoming members of Congress in the House of Representatives. And so their rhetoric is becoming normalized. So I am glad to see Justice Kagan there as well to make it clear to everyone that this is not some partisan move, while at the same time understanding that much of the rhetoric is coming out of the left, especially the rhetoric that takes it past just, I fundamentally disagree. And then, of course, this abolish the Senate. I mean, yes, the Constitution can be amended, but here's the thing. It's interesting for those socialists. What the Senate does is to make sure that states with smaller populations still have full representation in Congress, because they're not going to get that in the House. And so they've got to work together, the House and the Senate. But really, that's so that they are representing all of us equally.
1: All right. Well, thank you, Jordan, for joining us. I know you got a lot of work to do. We appreciate it. Phone lines are open, and happy birthday. Phone lines are open at 1-800-684-3110. 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
0: We've witnessed monumental legal victories from defending the 14th Amendment and protecting our sacred American right to vote, the overturning of Roe versus Wade, and standing up for the religious liberty of our kids and seniors. But even with the many historic wins we've achieved, the battle is far from over. The attacks on our constitutionally protected rights persist. Countless unborn babies remain in jeopardy. And across the globe, innocent Christians are being targeted and killed across this country and around the world. 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
1: Welcome back to Seculo. Phone lines are open. We have a lot of calls coming in. 1-800-684-3110. Of course, talking about the security and safety of the Supreme Court justices as they were testifying today to try to get the budget upped due to ongoing threats. And we can kind of trace back. I mean, look, Supreme Court justices in modern day have always been a little bit of celebrities. We obviously, in the 80s and the 90s, there was people that we all knew of. We knew their, at least their names, their faces, but maybe they weren't as regularly a part of the mainstream media, or maybe they weren't targets of attacks. They were maybe targets within their own political parties, or if you watched CNN, if you watched the news, you knew about these people. The difference was, and a lot of it, you know, goes back to the Dobbs decision. We can flash back to even someone like Senator Schumer, who started to inflame the rhetoric. We know this has been an issue with the right and the left over the last decade or so, where it went beyond politics and started becoming very personal. And like Jordan said, if you live in a modern day, you live in a modern society where finding out where someone lives is not exactly the hardest thing in the world, especially when those people are public figures and Supreme Court justices. And you have Supreme Court justices like Amy Coney Barrett or Brett Kavanaugh or whoever it may be, who have come under real threats from people who are crazy who have been inflamed by their political leaders. So let's flash back before we take this call. Let's flash back to Senator Schumer, you know, back when the Dobbs decision was leaked.
6: I want to tell you, Gorsuch, I want to tell you, Kavanaugh, you have released the whirlwind and you will pay the price. You won't know what hit you if you go forward with these awful decisions.
1: Again, threatening the Supreme Court justices from our elected officials. We have some calls coming in about that. I want to go to Martin in North Carolina, who's an ACLJ champion and someone that gives on a monthly basis or automatically a membership, which is great. And I always like to give them, you know, first bite of the apple here. They're always able to get on the air quicker. Martin, go ahead.
7: Thank you, sir. I was glad that you all are at the helm and you hit on it. Jordan hit on it, too. It's a two-phase thing that I'm going to touch on. Exactly what you just said. I'm a firm believer in freedom of speech. And I'm glad we have it, but like you just said, George, Logan, is that it becomes inflammatory, and I would really, I don't know how to do it, like to see some sort of way of holding these things in check. It's almost treasonous with that kind of rhetoric, with the leaks that are going on, with the Dobbs decision, Schumer and Comey leaking, and even this last week and a half, 2 weeks, the leak that came through the news media about the assassination attack. There's got to be something to hold people accountable so that we can move on and do things decent and in order, as they say, and not have these inflaming arguments and rhetoric and things of that nature continue to fan the flames to do, like you said, the crazy people out there that are going to do stuff.
1: Martin, you can hear real, and I hate to say this, you can hear real fear in the voices of these Supreme Court justices who are out there testifying for Congress, asking for more money for their security to be raised. Let's hear, this is Bite 2, let's hear from Amy Coney Barrett again, talking about something that's just happened to her in the last few weeks.
8: It's also been reported in the news that roughly 6 weeks ago, I was the victim of a swatting incident. At that point, one of my teenage sons opened the door to go out with friends and saw in our street, it was full of police cars, who had responded to a false report of gunshots and raised voices in my home. I was very, very grateful that I had Supreme Court police outside my home because they were able to stop and meet with and explain to the county police that it had been a false alarm. And so the police did not actually attempt to enter our home.
1: I understand that in many occasions, and this has happened directly, by the way, to people, again, sitting in this room, where you have people who feel justified in making your life miserable because they disagree with maybe your political point of view, or maybe it's a little bit different because they're the ones who are, you know, they are deciding the law of the land here. And if you have political leaders saying, unleash the whirlwind, we are going to go after you, you're not going to know what's going to hit you. Yeah, Senator Schumer may be living in a old school mentality going, well, I don't mean physically, and that's not what I meant by there, but we don't live in that world anymore. We live in the world where every word is scrutinized, where everything is justified. And sadly, we have now seen that rhetoric raise up, not just to a Supreme Court justice, but we've seen it across the board, not even just for political opponents or people that are in the political sphere. Basically, if you're willing to have a voice, you have to be willing to take real security protocol because your life may be at risk.
3: Well, and once again, I think the positioning of this before the Congress today, it was Elena Kagan, an Obama appointee, yeah, and Justice Barrett, a Trump appointee. It was two different justices from two different eras. It also, Elena Kagan opened her remarks talking about the Senator Graham, who just passed away because of how he engaged with talking to someone that he didn't agree with. And that's one of the things he caught flack for, was he would interview. He was on the Judiciary Committee, actually was the chairman of the Judiciary Committee at the time of his passing. But he would get flack for voting for nominees that were judges from the other side. And she pointed out, she goes, it's rare these days. It used to be justices got 100 or 99 votes to sail through. What she was trying to point out is that, one, disarm the committee a little bit and say, hey, we're here. Obviously, it's a Republican-led committee at this time. And they were there for a specific reason. Now, people, there was one congressman from Wisconsin that was trying to make it about the shadow docket. They're asking for security, and they're obviously they have their prerogative and they can do what they want with their time, especially when they don't get to speak to the justices very often. But trying to, in some ways, use the rhetoric that people have been using to delegitimize the court itself by saying, you took a lot of things on the shadow docket, you made a lot of these decisions, to which Justice Barrett said, yeah, we're the court. If it comes before us during, when we're out of session and it's a stay grant request, we have to dispose of it. We have to do either grant or not. That's how that works. But they, even in their questioning, when they're talking about security for their families and themselves, there were Democrats trying to go after something that has been a Democrat talking point and a media talking point this entire year. I also, to Martin's point, the rhetoric of Chuck Schumer was very bad. But it's not only isolated to people on the left.
9: Well, of course not.
3: I mean, even the dehumanizing language that we see when people say demon rats or these cute names or they're all demons, that's a dehumanizing thing. Now, we may disagree with, and a lot of their policies may be anti-human or
9: it
3: evil,
9: justifying the
3: way that they are so pro-choice, those things. But it doesn't mean that you strip their humanity or them being created in the image of God from them and try to find a way to work towards a more perfect union.
9: When we get back, I want to actually play the bite that Justice Kagan spoke about Senator Graham, because, again, maybe that little glimmer of hope that we can get back to that kind of place. And, again, the fact that we're talking about who is uniting us, it feels like the most unlikely case, sadly, would have been the passing of Lindsey Graham, someone who was very controversial and very polarizing for a lot of people. But what you've been able to see is that it was old school Washington, D.C. in the way that you worked with people and actually could get things done. Maybe we need to get back to that. Speaking of getting things done, it is our Liberty Drive. 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

0: Why do we so easily miss who Jesus is and why he came? When Jesus performed miracles, the religious leaders in his day failed to recognize him too. It was their job to study God's word, so how could they have been so spiritually blind? 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
1: Now, we need to be very clear that the Bible makes plain to us that sin has robbed us of spiritual vision, and that in this respect, we too are like this man in John 9, blind from birth. Like this man, we are unable to rectify our condition. And like him, each of us is in need of Jesus to recreate in us the faculty which sin has destroyed. Now, all of that by way of introduction, but purposefully, because without that as the framework, we will very quickly lose our way in this particular chapter. Last time, some of you will remember that we noted in the opening 12 verses or so that the transformation in the life of this man had really set the cat among the pigeons in his community. Now, communities are used to things happening as they normally happen. And it often takes some time to adjust to something that is out of the ordinary. Well, this was definitely out of the ordinary because this man was familiar in his neighborhood as a blind man and as a man who begged because he was blind. The neighbors, according to verse 8, who had formerly seen him begging, said to one another, "Isn't the same man who used to sit and beg?" And some said, "Oh, yes, I think it is." And others said, "No, I think it's probably someone who looks like him." And they asked him, "How is it that your eyes are opened?" He said, "The man they called Jesus made some mud and put it on my eyes and told me to go to Siloam and wash. And I went and washed, and then I could see." "Well, where's the man?" He says, I don't know where he is." Now, we pick up the story from that point. They're unable to resolve their dilemma, and so they do what was customary to do. They determined to take this man to the court of public opinion, as it were, represented by the religious leaders. The place of the synagogue in the small towns and communities of the time was a significant place. And in the same way that in events unfolding in contemporary life, journalists go to ask for a statement from certain significant individuals in the community, so in this context, they were essentially going to the significant individuals in the community, namely the religious leaders, to see if they could shed some light on what had happened to this man. Now, Peterson, who paraphrased the New Testament, might be a little zealous when he paraphrases verse 13. They brought to the Pharisees the man who had been blind. He paraphrases that, "So they marched the man to the Pharisees." Almost as if they took him by the ear and said, "Come on, you're coming to the Pharisees." You can imagine the man saying, "Oh no, not the Pharisees, please, not the Pharisees. I don't want to go to the Pharisees." And that would have been with some justification, because what follows is not so much a conversation as it is an interrogation. An interrogation which at the beginning has the Pharisees, the religious leaders, very much in the driving seat. But by the time it reaches the end, the man himself has turned the tables on them. Verse 26, they ask him again, "What did he do to you? How did he open your eyes?" And the man said, "I told you that already. Why do you keep asking me the same question? You didn't listen when I told you the first time. Why do you want to hear it again? Aha! You want to become his disciples too, don't you?" Oh, that infuriated them. No, they were angry then. They insulted him. They threw him out. "Who is this upstart that can see? Who does he think he is? Smarty pants going around the community, coming to us, the religious leaders, we who know everything, and speaking as if there is something he knows that we don't know." We don't usually like people knowing things that we don't know. Now, in an attempt at clarity and simplicity, I'm going to draw our thoughts around three words: formalism, fear, and faith. First, the formalism that is represented by the attitude and the actions of the Pharisees to whom we're introduced in verse 13. These religious leaders were focused on the externals without any real regard to the inner significance of the things that they paid lip service to. And you can see that the religious orthodoxy of these individuals was skin deep, because they brought the man to the Pharisees, the man who had been blind. And instead of these individuals rejoicing in the man's story, instead of them saying, "We've been hoping for a chance to meet you, the word is out in the community that you could see, and we're so glad that you've chosen to come along and meet with us." No, there is none of that at all. Instead, they react in such a way as to challenge what he's saying, looking for ways to discredit him and at the same time to incriminate Jesus. Now, their problem, John tells us, at least on the surface, was the Sabbath. Verse 14. Now, the day on which Jesus had made the mud and opened the man's eyes was the Sabbath. Therefore, the Pharisees asked him how he had received his sight. It's interesting that it's a therefore. Why therefore? Why so, they asked him? Well, because they were the custodians of the Sabbath. They were the ones who knew what was to happen on the Sabbath and what wasn't to happen on the Sabbath, and they knew for sure that there was no spitting on the Sabbath. You see, the Pharisees not only had the bold statement of the law of God in the fourth commandment, that you shall not work, but they had decided that that needed a little help. And so they had added to it a whole list of their own regulations. For example, if a man had a runny nose, and he was downstairs in the kitchen and he knew his handkerchief was up the stairs, it was a violation of their perspective of the Sabbath to go upstairs and get the handkerchief, let alone start rubbing his nose with it. It was not possible, from their perspective on the Sabbath, for a man to cut his toenails. Nor, if he found that he had one of those strange hairs that grows right out of the front of your eyebrows, if he happened to see that, as sometimes happens, he was not allowed to reach for it and pluck it out until the day after the Sabbath. And certainly there could be no spitting in the dust and stirring around and making up any kind of paste, no matter what you're trying to do with it. Now you say, well, isn't this all so very far away from us? Well, no, actually not. This Sabbath question was enough for them to be divided amongst themselves. Verse 16, some of the Pharisees said, "He's not from God, for he doesn't keep the Sabbath." What they meant by that was he doesn't keep the Sabbath our way. Of course Jesus kept the Sabbath. He kept the law in its perfection. Jesus was sinless. In fact, Calvin suggests that Jesus performed these miracles purposefully, deliberately on the Sabbath. I kind of like that idea. So that it wasn't like he said, "Now take up your mat and walk," and he healed the man, and someone said, "Hey, Jesus, don't you realize it's the Sabbath?" He said, "Of course I know it's the Sabbath. Watch this." And then he does it again. The man born by, she goes, "Sabbath." He says, "I know. Watch this." And right on cue they come. Religious formalism cannot cope with transformed lives. Religious formalism can't cope with conversion. Religious formalism cannot face the fact of the dramatic impact that Jesus makes when he takes a person and turns them upside down, which is actually to turn them the right way up. Why? Because the religious formalist then recognizes that he or she is upside down and therefore needs as much to be turned the right way up as this individual, and not wanting to face the challenge of that, they hide behind the smoke screen of their ability to maintain all of the externals in terms of their religious experience. There's no indication on the part of these folks that they examined the evidence, that they had any interest in the evidence at all. Their interest was to deny the miracle and to discredit Jesus. Now, I'm sure that some of you can identify very quickly with this. You became a Christian. You may have become a Christian just recently. You came and acknowledge that you were blind and that you had things completely wrong, that you were lost, and that Jesus came seeking to save the lost, and you asked Jesus to save you and to be the shepherd of your soul. And what you've discovered now is that religious formalism has no place for that kind of radical change. If you go to the religious formalist, whether it is your pastor or your priest or your rabbi or your next door neighbor, or perhaps your mom and dad or your brother or whoever it might be, and tell them about this amazing change, if they are religious formalists, they probably will not give you a wonderful response. Or they may give you some kind of superficial, pacifying reaction, but they will not enter into your joy. They can't. Because you see, religious formalists do what these folks had done. While failing to keep the law of God, which they know themselves incapable of keeping, they create a convenient smokescreen by adding their own little rules and regulations, so that as long as they keep their list of what is acceptable, the fact that they are still confronted by the challenge of God's law does not really concern them. And there can be nothing more challenging, nothing more embarrassing to the religious formalist than the presence of someone who comes and shares with them that they have found Jesus to be their Savior, to be the one who has opened their eyes, to be the one who has turned them from darkness into marvelous light. You see, if you look at the text, you see that that's exactly what happened to them. When they come a second time in verse 24 and summon the man, and they said, come on now, tell the truth. We know that Jesus is a sinner. This man's a sinner. He said, well, I don't have a comment on whether he's a sinner or not. I don't know anything about that, but I do know this. One thing I do know, I was blind, but now I see. And they couldn't cope with that very, very quickly. They began to insult him. They hurled insults at him, verse 28, and eventually in verse 34. How dare you come and lecture us? They said they just threw him out. See, what they were doing was they were saying, we have tradition and we have orthodoxy on our side. Verse 28, you are this fellow's disciple? We are the disciples of Moses. We know that God spoke to Moses, but we don't even know where this chap comes from. You see, what these individuals were saying was something like this. Whoever does not bow to us, this is really what they're doing and seeking to intimidate this young man, who knows clearly that he was once blind, but now he can see. But they're giving him a bad time. They're back at him again and again and again, seeking to intimidate him and rob him of the reality of what he's conveying. And what they're saying is this: whoever does not bow to us and our knowledge knows nothing. And whoever knows something we don't know is a fool. Whoever doesn't bow to us and our knowledge doesn't know what they're talking about. And whoever comes in here to tell us something that we don't know, they're foolish. That's not only the approach of religious formalism. It is also the approach of agnosticism and skepticism and intellectual elitism, isn't it? Isn't that what the young university student, what the 10th grader is up against within the public square? If they would be bold enough in a context that is allowable and understandable to say, I once was blind, but now I see, have discovered that Jesus is the creator of the ends of the earth, and that he died upon the cross, and that the death of Jesus is a pivotal event of human history, and that everything needs to be understood in light of that. Oh, please, sit down, would you? Unless you bow to what we know, you know nothing. And if you think you know something that we don't know, you're a fool. Sit down. Well, I believe that God created the heavens and the earth out of nothing and out of chaos. Sit down, idiot. You exist as a result of time plus matter plus chance. Bow to what we know. See, religious formalism, when it is challenged by the radical claims of Jesus, reacts in the same way. Well, you say, what about it? Well, let me just say this to you. Some of you may be here and this actually describes you. You say, well, I hope not, but Let's just hold out the possibility, shall we? You may be here and you actually are a religious formalist. That's been your whole background, forms and structures and the doing of things. Do you have peace with God? Do you have the assurance of the forgiveness of your sins? Do you rest in the reality of your hope that one day you will see Jesus and be made like him? I wager that you don't. You actually can't. Because the religious formalist is relying on their capacity to continue maintaining the externals without the radical internal transformation which gives significance to the form and structures of religious life. Indeed, these very forms and structures may prove to be a barrier to you coming to faith in Jesus. Because if you have a little list of whatever it is that makes you acceptable to God, and it's easy for us to come up with this list, well, I always go by the golden rule and do unto others as you would do to yourself. And that's my credo and that's my good. Well, that's fine. But what about your jealous heart? What about your dirty mind? What about your dishonesty? How does this little golden rule deal with these things? Of course, it doesn't. You see, if religious formalism was enough to get a man or a woman to heaven, then there would be no need for Jesus to die upon the cross, would there? If doing it ourselves is sufficient, then there would be no need for this amazing grace. Now, we just got a moment to go to the word fear. Don't be afraid that we're going to go much beyond our time. We're not. It's not the fear that I'm referencing. The fear here is the fear that is found in the reaction of the man's parents. The Jews send for the parents. They still didn't believe, verse 18, that he'd been blind and had received his sight, until they sent for the man's parents. After they sent for the man's parents, there was nowhere for them to hide. And they brought the parents there. It would be a little intimidating for them. I think you would agree. If somebody summoned you to the synagogue of the day, and there the elders sat in their robes and in their finery, and you came along, Mr. and Mrs. Levi, or whoever you were, and they said, thank you for coming out. We were hoping for a chance to talk with you. We have three questions. Number one, the fellow over here, is he your son? Number two, is he the one you say was born blind? And number three, how is it that he can now see? The husband looks at the wife looks at the husband, and then the wife responds, because she's the braver of the two. Well, we can answer one and two very easily. He is our son, and yes, he was born blind. But when it comes to your third question, well, we really don't have a comment on that at all. They're reticent, they're timid, and they're quick to pass the buck. Why don't you ask him? He's a big lad. He can speak for himself. Well, clearly they must have known something. They knew that a person was involved, otherwise they couldn't have mentioned the person. Can it be that they were more concerned for their reputation and for their status than they were thrilled and excited that their son had received his sight? I mean, why are they not linking arms with this boy and saying to these religious leaders, this is the kind of thing we need in our church? I mean, we need some of this stuff, guys. We're listening to your sermons, and frankly, they're like dust in your mouth. And now comes the Galilean prophet. His sermons are understandable, and look what's happening to people's lives. Yes, we know Jesus is the key to this. Our boy's here, and we're here, and what do you have to say for yourselves? But they don't. Why don't you just ask him? He's there. He can speak for himself. He's a big lad. Now, admittedly, the prospect of being removed from the synagogue, which is the explanation in verse 22, the reason the parents said this, because they were afraid of the Jews, because the Jews had decided that anyone who acknowledged that Jesus was the Messiah would be put out of the synagogue. We're not going to make little of that. There's some significance in it, isn't there? The embarrassment that would be attached to that kind of removal. But if they had truly understood what had happened, If they had truly come to understand who this Jesus was, then they would have taken their stand with their boy. But as it was, they didn't take their stand with the boy because they couldn't take their stand with the boy, presumably because they had not come to trust in Jesus. So the Pharisees are distanced from this great good news by their formalism, and the parents are distanced from this great good news by their fear. Now, you may be here, and that's exactly your story, with little variations. One day your son or your daughter came into your home and said, "I've discovered that Jesus is my Savior and my friend." And you said, "You don't need that kind of nonsense. We brought you up in the way that you needed to be brought up. We gave you every kind of opportunity for religion. And you did. And it was good. And it was helpful. And it actually was a foundation that led the youngster to the point where they said, doing all this stuff isn't giving me forgiveness, isn't giving me peace, isn't giving me hope. And then they discovered that it wasn't in the doing of the stuff, but it was in what had been done by Jesus, that there was faith, and there was grace, and there was forgiveness, and there was freedom. And the parents now have the same decision to make as the religious formalists. If we acknowledge that what has happened to Junior is true, then that means it needs to happen to us as well. And that may be too high a hill to climb. So I say to you, do not allow formalism to keep you from Jesus. And do not allow fear of your peer group to keep you from Jesus. See, the fear of going back to the country club and the friend saying, "What happened to your boy?" And for you to have to say, "The same thing that's happened to me." What? You're in it as well? Yes. How did that happen? What did you do? Nothing. Well, somebody had to do something. Somebody did do something. Sit down, I'll tell you what he did. That's the story. Get out there and tell your friends. Get out there and turn Cleveland upside down with this fantastic good news. Come on.
0: You're listening to Truth for Life Weekend with Alistair Begg. As Alistair mentioned, it's important not to let religious formalism or fear of what others might think keep us from Jesus. And to help you resist these temptations, there are a couple of books we'd like to recommend to you. The first is a book called Christ and His Threefold Office. It examines the glory of Christ and how His incarnation qualified Him to mediate on behalf of every believer and prepared Him to act as prophet, priest, and king. The title of the second book is Christ Humbled Yet Exalted. This one looks at why the life, death, and ascension of Jesus is the foundation of true joy. These books are revised versions of a Puritan classic, The Fountain of Life. The author is John Flavel. He was one of the most popular preachers in the 17th century. He faced personal challenges throughout his life, and yet he maintained that he was upheld and fortified by the joy rooted in his relationship with Christ. To find out more about this two-book bundle, visit our website at truthforlife.org. I'm Bob Lapine. Thanks for studying the Bible with us. Next weekend, we'll take a closer look at why we often encounter pushback when we come to faith in Christ. The Bible teaching of Alistair Begg is furnished by Truth for Life, where the learning is for living.
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7: 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He says, I was with you in weakness and fear and much trembling.
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8: As America celebrates 250 years of independence, we're reminded that freedom is never guaranteed. It must be protected and passed on to the next generation. From America's founding in 1776 to Israel's rebirth in 1948, both nations emerged from struggles for freedom and have faced challenges that tested their courage, resilience, and faith. Through every trial, America and Israel have remained united by values deeper than geography or politics. They share a belief that liberty is a gift from God, a commitment to democracy, religious freedom, and human dignity, and a determination to defend those values for future generations. For decades, America's leaders have affirmed the U.S.-Israel relationship, recognizing Israel's right to security, its enduring future, its place among America's closest allies, and Jerusalem's unique role in Jewish history. Israel remains the Middle East's only democracy, yet its people continue to face threats from Iran and its proxies. Families still run to bomb shelters, children still hear warning sirens, and Holocaust survivors still face fear during rocket attacks. And still, the bond between America and Israel endures. For Christians, that friendship is rooted in Scripture and extends beyond shared strategic interests. In Genesis 12, God promises to bless those who bless His people. And Psalm 122 calls us to pray for the peace of Jerusalem. 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And through the International Fellowship of Christians and Jews, Christians are putting their faith into action, providing food, shelter, security, and life-saving aid to vulnerable Jewish people living under threat. 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
10: Most Americans think of Abraham Lincoln and they think of the Civil War or the Emancipation. But in 1862, he signed another hugely significant piece of legislation, the Homestead Act. It offered eligible Americans up to 160 acres of land, not as a prize for the powerful, but as an opportunity for ordinary families willing to live on it, work it, and build something lasting. Why did it matter? Because Lincoln understood that freedom was not merely the absence of tyranny. Rather, freedom required responsibility, labor, stewardship, and moral courage. A free people must be given room to build, but they also must be willing to cultivate what they have been given. That still matters today. Liberty without responsibility decays. Opportunity without character collapses. Lincoln's lesson is clear. A nation stays free when its people remain willing to work, build, and steward freedom under God.
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14: We're going into the imperishable world, and we're going into the immortal world. 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
4: 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It may sound morbid, but have you ever thought about what it's going to be like at your funeral? How will your friends and family feel? What will they understand about your eternal destination? 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That can happen if your loved ones know exactly where you have gone and what it's like there. Important points to consider today on Grace to You as John MacArthur continues his series called The End Is Near.

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2: Blood cannot inherit the kingdom of God. Nor does the perishable inherit the imperishable. This is a transitional statement from the prior section. You can't take the perishable inside the imperishable realm of eternity. Flesh and blood refers to our bodies as now designed for life on this earth. And we know very well what that means. We know what it is to live in flesh and blood. Hebrews 2:14 says, the children share in flesh and blood. That's just a way to describe our physicality. Now, physicality, as we have it in this world, cannot inherit the kingdom of God. It can't be taken into God's realm. Flesh is often used in the scripture in a moral way, such as in Romans chapter 7 and other places. But here, it's not used in a moral sense. Whenever it's combined with blood, it simply means physical. Physical. Flesh and blood is simply a reference to our physicality. We cannot enter the heavenly kingdom the way we are. You say, wait a minute, in the Old Testament, Enoch did and Elijah did. This is true. You have those two, but I will promise you one thing. Based on this verse alone, something happened between the time they left here and got there. Because flesh and blood cannot inherit the kingdom of God. We must be changed. What is the kingdom of God? Here, it refers to more than just living in God's spiritual kingdom. It has reference to the future heavenly kingdom. If you go back to verse 24 in chapter 15, it's when we come to the end and Christ hands over the kingdom to the God and Father, when He has abolished all rule, all authority, all power, and He reigns and has abolished the last enemy, that is death. It's taking us all the way into that kingdom which follows this life. The future reign of Christ in the kingdom that is eternal. This is the concept here. The resurrection becomes necessary because we are creatures of flesh and blood. And corruptible cannot inherit incorruptible, and perishable cannot live in an imperishable world, and flesh and blood is not suited to the realities of eternal heaven. Consequently, we need a radical transformation. A radical transformation must take place. Death becomes then like the planting of the seed that bursts forth in new life after the resurrection. The Apostle Paul used that illustration earlier in the chapter. The transformation is really described in verses 35 through verse 49. And here he's just reminding us of it, that it is necessary. It is necessary. So, that poses a question. That poses a question. And apparently the question in the mind of the Apostle Paul, as he thinks about how the Corinthians and others are going to respond to this, is what about believers who are living when Christ comes? What about them? What's going to happen to them? If they haven't died, do they have to die in order to experience this transformation? Do they have to be put into the ground and decompose before this can happen? Paul responds to that question by launching into this lyrical page.

0: of praise in verses 51 to 57. There is to be a complete transformation of all believers, he says, dead and living. Dead and living. Those people who are alive at the time that Christ returns and brings about the resurrection, what happens to them? We find out in verse 51. Behold, I tell you a mystery. We will not all sleep. We're not all going to die. Not all believers are going to die. Some will be alive when Christ returns and raises his people. We will not all die, but we will all be changed. You see, that answers the question. If you're alive when the Lord comes for his church, even though you haven't died, your body hasn't decomposed, on the way up, you will have an Enoch Elijah experience. You will be transformed. We have to be changed because we can't go to heaven like this. This isn't suited for that. We, all Christians, Paul speaking collectively, all of us gathered up in that pronoun in a collective sense, we will all be changed. We will not all die. Well, when does this happen, this change? 1 Thessalonians chapter 4 describes this event. Verse 13, 1 Thessalonians 4:13. And here the question is the opposite question. The question with the Corinthians was, what if you don't die? How can you be resurrected and changed? Here the question of the Thessalonians was, what if you die? And Jesus comes and you're dead. And he says, we don't want you to be uninformed, brethren, about those who are asleep, about those who died, so that you will not grieve as do the rest who have no hope. The Thessalonians were worried that believers who had died would miss the coming of Christ. He says, no. If we believe that Jesus died and rose again, even so God will bring with him those who have fallen asleep in Jesus. For this we say to you by the word of the Lord, that we who are alive and remain until the coming of the Lord will not precede those who have fallen asleep. They're going to come first, then the ones that are alive are going to be next. The Lord will descend from heaven with a shout, the voice of the archangel, the trumpet of God. The dead in Christ will rise first. Oh, okay. So what's going to happen to the people that died? Their resurrection is going to be first. And then those who are alive and remain will be caught up together with them in the clouds to meet the Lord in the air, and so shall we always be with the Lord. That is the great resurrection, and it occurs at an event that we call the rapture, the catching up of the saints. And you notice there that it happens when the Lord comes from heaven. There's a shout, there's a voice of the archangel, there's a trumpet of God, and the dead in Christ rise first in their resurrection bodies. Those who are alive are caught up in the air, and they're made eternal. They're given an eternal body on the way up so that they can meet the Lord in the air and be with him forever. Now go back to 1 Corinthians, and let me add this. Is this a process? No, it is not a process. It is not a process. Now, I'll show you verse 52 to make it pretty clear. It happens in a moment. It's not a process. The resurrection of the dead is not like the slow growth of a seed. I remember reading about an ancient king who had lived a wicked life, and he wanted to make sure that he would never have to come out of the grave to stand before his judge, his God. So he made sure that his tomb was made out of concrete covered with a massive marble slab so that he would never have to come out to face judgment for his sins. As history went on, the seed somehow got in a crack And over the years, a tree grew and burst the sarcophagus to bits. Just a little seed can do that. But this is not that. Let me show you. In a moment, that is the word atomos, from which we get atom, atom, A-T-O-M. What is an atom? In the Greek language, an atom is that which cannot be divided. I know, I'm not going to get scientific here. I know about neutrons and protons and electrons. But an atom is a single unit. It is the indivisible unit. It is that which cannot be divided. It indicates then something that can't be any less than it is. It can't be any smaller. It can't be any faster. It can't be any shorter. It is the indivisible unit. So this transformation, this resurrection of those that are dead and this transformation of those that are alive happens in a moment. That atomos actually means that which cannot be cut. The shortest possible time. In fact, it is like the twinkling of an eye. That's not a blink. Blinking is different than the twinkling. What is the twinkling of an eye? And by the way, your eye moves faster than any other external part of your human body. But this is not how fast your eye moves. This is not blink. This is twinkling. And what it means essentially, it comes from a Greek word used of the most rapid movement possible. Now, how can I explain this? Someone said it would be like 1/6 of a nanosecond, because it's referring to the time for light to enter the iris and hit the retina. What is 1/6 of a nanosecond? Well, a microsecond is 1/1,000,000th of a second. A nanosecond is 1/1,000th of a microsecond. And the twinkling is 1/6 of a nanosecond. This is really fast. That's it, folks. That's how fast you're going to be changed. Isn't it interesting that we are told this? You say, well, this is good news. It is good news. When is it going to happen? Verse 52 says it'll happen at the last trumpet. Didn't we read about a trumpet in 1 Thessalonians? It'll happen at the last trumpet. The trumpet will sound, and in 1/6 of a nanosecond will be completely transformed. Now, when it says the last trumpet, it doesn't mean the absolute last trumpet that will ever sound in all of God's redemptive history, because even after the trumpet, that is the last trumpet before the resurrection, even after that, we know during the time of the tribulation period, after we're already caught up and raised to glory, we know there's a tribulation period on earth, and we know that God will judge the earth, and those judgments will be the outflow of seven seals, and out of the seventh seal will come seven trumpet judgments. So there will be more trumpets. But this last trump is the last trump that the church identifies as the moment of its transformation and resurrection. It is called in 1 Thessalonians 4:16, as we read, the trumpet of God. There will be a shout from the Lord. There will be the voice of the archangel. There will be the blast of that trumpet. And in 1/6 of a nanosecond, the dead will rise and will be caught up, and all of us changed on the way to heaven. In the Old Testament, the New Testament, in the teaching of our Lord, even in contemporary Judaism, trumpets are associated with events. Significant events that gather the people. They're associated with events that bring about festivity and victory and triumph. This is the trumpet that is the signal for the dead to rise. It calls us all to God. You will remember, I think, back in Exodus 19, the people of Israel were summoned to come and meet God by the blowing of a trumpet. Isaiah 27 says that God's going to gather Israel in the end time by the blowing of a trumpet. So this is the end as we will experience it, the church of Jesus Christ, the end for us. We'll be taken out. Judgment will be unleashed on the world as the book of Revelation lays it out. During that 7-year period of judgment, Israel will be saved. At the end of that time, judgment will come again. We'll return with Christ, and He'll set up His 1,000-year kingdom followed by the eternal state. Please notice, end of verse 52, we will be changed. We will be changed. We have to be changed because the perishable cannot put on the imperishable. The corruptible cannot put on the incorruptible. It's the exact same word used in Hebrews 1:12. And like a mantle, you will roll them up. Like a garment, they will also be changed. But you are the same. The heavens will change when God creates a new heaven and a new earth. That will be a dramatic implosion of the universe as we know it, in an unbelievable atomic holocaust to be replaced by a new heaven and a new earth, no doubt with the same speed that we will be changed. It has to be this way. Verse 53 reminds us, for this perishable must put on the imperishable, this mortal must put on immortality. You have to have a different body to be in heaven. This one's no good there. I like the idea of put on, the normal word for getting dressed, the normal word in the Greek language for putting on clothes. With that in mind, go over to 2 Corinthians chapter 5, familiar, wonderful chapter, verse 1, 2 Corinthians 5. We know that if the earthly tent, which is our house, is torn down, we have a building from God, a house not made with hands, eternal in the heavens. So the next body is a house made by God, a building from God, not made with hands, not humanly produced, and it's eternal. In the present house, we groan, longing to be clothed with our dwelling from heaven. We want to put it on, verse 3. We want to put it on so we'll not be found naked. While we're in this tent, verse 4, we groan, being burdened. We don't want to be unclothed. We don't want to go off into space and be lost in some cosmic nothingness. We want to reappear clothed so that what is mortal is swallowed up by life. That is the promise.
1: You're listening to Grace to You, the Bible teaching ministry of John MacArthur. John's current series is called The End is Not the End. Now, in today's lesson, John said that the eternal destinies of believers and non-believers will differ, and I think we all know that. But he said also that the moment of death, the experience of passing from this life to the next, is also fundamentally different. I once asked him to explain what he meant by that, and here's what he said.
0: Well, obviously, for the believer, it is a moment of glory. I think about Stephen, who was dying under the crushing stones in the book of Acts as they stoned him to death, and he saw the Lord standing at the right hand of the throne in heaven. I think, and I've been on deathbed scenes with believers enough to know there is a settled peace, there is a calm, there is a joy, there is an anticipation. People write about the fact, and even comment about the fact that heaven seems to be opening. There's a sense of calm in their hearts as they enter into the presence of the Lord. On the other hand, I've seen the tormented agonies of someone dying without Christ, and there's darkness and there's fear and there's dread, there's horror, sometimes there's cursings, crying out. It's not to say that you know, you actually experience something. But I would have to believe that based upon what Scripture says, as a Christian passes out of this world, there is the sort of a little bit of overlapping of this world to the next, and you begin to feel the joy of what is coming. That wouldn't be true in an instant death, but if it can be anticipated, there will be a sense of what's coming. Mm-hmm. And I think there's a sense of dread. I've read many testimonials of atheists and godless people who are dying, and they have horrible experiences as they come to mm-hmm. the reality of the end of their life without any kind of hope. But it's not the issue of what's happening when you die. It's the issue of what happens after you die that has to be addressed, because you will live forever. And that's what we've been trying to say in this series. You're going to live forever. Why in the world would you cling to your sin in this life and forfeit blessing forever? That is a terrible exchange. Why would you not abandon your sin, confess Jesus as Lord, and enter into eternal bliss? Don't sacrifice the eternal on the altar of the immediate.
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4: 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Really? Then why aren't you stopping now? The fact is, sin never leads to freedom. It always leads to slavery. 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
13: 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Jesus didn't sugarcoat the hard truth, telling us that in this world we would have trouble. 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
14: And welcome to the weekend edition of Turning Point from a Cave. Today, we learn our lesson, the story of David. And as is often the case, his psalm begins with a sigh and it ends with a song. He begins in trouble and he ends in triumph. A Prayer from a Cave, Psalm 142, one of my favorite portions of the Old Testament, right here on the weekend edition of Turning Point.
15: The life of David is a great encouragement to all of us because he mirrors to a great extent many of the expressions and feelings of our own hearts. As you know, David is a man of great faith and a man of great vision, but he's also a man who struggles on occasion with the gap between his belief and his behavior. Psalm 142 is one of three psalms that David probably wrote from the cave experience. Psalm 142, Psalm 57, and perhaps even Psalm 34. We have called these psalms Miktim or Mikkel psalms. The word is the word that you will find in the superscription over the psalm, and it means a teaching psalm. Psalm 142 is the last of the teaching psalms. There are 14 of them altogether. In fact, David wrote 8 psalms while he was on the run. And these 3 that we're going to look briefly at today were written by David while he was running from Saul and hiding out in a cave. Now, in 1 Samuel 22 and verse 1, we are told that David is in the cave of Adullam. The Bible says in 1 Samuel 22 that David departed and escaped to the cave of Adullam. And when his brethren and all his father's house heard it, they went down there to him. And everyone who was in distress, and everyone who was in debt, and everyone who was discontented gathered themselves unto him, and he became captain over them. And there were with him about 400 men. Now, most scholars believe that Saul had levied a heavy tax upon the inhabitants of Israel, and many of these people who were in debt and discontented and distressed were victims of the high taxation and were struggling for their very existence. They were friends of David from the past, and when they heard David was in exile hiding out in the cave, they decided to go join him. It should be evident to all of us at once that this was not your one-man cave. The cave of Adullam is still in existence today, and if you were to go and visit it, you would discover that the mouth of the cave is some 20 feet wide and the height of the cave is some 40 feet, a place quite large enough for 400 people together. It is also interesting to discover that when the word got out of these 400 men who had gathered to David in the cave of Adullam, that they began to grow in number, for when you come to the 23rd chapter of 1 Samuel and verse 13, you will learn that this number has now grown to 600 men. And no doubt all of them are still described by these words, distressed, debtors, discontent. What a group. What a wonderful bunch of people to have come and minister to you when you're down. What a group. Renegades, rebels. And they have all come there because David is there. Now David has become their leader. And so if you have your Bibles open to the Psalms in Psalm 142, we need to look at what's going on in the mind of David as he experiences this cave experience. Some of you may say to me, Pastor, what do I care about what goes on in a man's heart when he's in a cave? And perhaps you have forgotten that all of us have our caves, every one of us. For some of us, it is the cave of physical distress and infirmity. For others, it's the cave of financial reverse and discouragement. For still others, it's the cave of family distress and upheaval and rebellion. I don't know what the cave is for you, but everyone has them. Everyone moves in the direction of the cave on occasion. We cannot escape them. There are moments when we are down under all of the pressures of life and we seek for refuge. I cannot help believe that David went to that cave to be alone. He wanted to get away from everybody, and the next thing he knows, he's surrounded by all of these wonderful counselors that have come to be a part of his life. And because David is a poetic fellow, he tells us what he feels. I have a poet in my family. When she writes me letters, they are so rich with color and beauty, and I know everything that's going on in her heart. She's the most descriptive of all the Jeremiahs. I don't have to doubt about what she feels because she puts it down in writing and she does it beautifully, and that's the poetic genius of David. You know, if it had been me, I would have just said in a little subscription, you know, life in the cave is the pits, and let it go at that. David put down in writing everything he felt, what he was going through, what it was like, what his emotions were, and I'm glad he did because it helps me comprehend what was going through his heart at the time. It also helps me to see how he dealt with it. In the 142nd Psalm, David talks about the condition of his soul during this period of time. He was, first of all, disoriented. Notice what it says in your Bible in verse 3. When my spirit was overwhelmed within me. Do you know what that means? The Hebrew of that particular phrase literally says, in the muffling of my spirit upon me. David felt like some fierce flood had rushed down upon him. He can barely stand up against the might of it. He's overwhelmed. He's disoriented. When my way and my spirit is so wrapped in trouble and gloom, so muffled with woe, my powers of judgment are baffled. Literally, that's what it means. He's disoriented. Have you ever gone through disorientation? I don't know exactly what it's like at its total depth, but it's something like coming home from a trip and seeing your desk piled high with papers. walking in and sitting down and looking at them all and sort of feeling like, there's too much. There's no way. I know I should start this. I don't know where to start, so I don't think I will. So you just sit there and look at them. Only David's disorientation is at a much deeper level. He's so cumbered with problems and difficulties. He's being chased by the king of Israel with the army of Israel. Now he's got all these sorry people around him that he doesn't really want, but that have come down to be a part of him, and he ends up being their leader. He's got all these personal problems, probably overrun with guilt because of the death of Ahimelech's family. And he says, I'm just disoriented. Have you ever been there? Have you ever gone through that part of the cave? David said when he continued to think about his situation, he went through a period of total desertion, feeling as if he was all alone. This is probably the saddest verse in the Psalms. Look at the fourth verse. He said, I looked on my right hand, and behold, there was no man that would know me. Refuge failed me. No man cared for my soul. Now, wait a minute, David. There are 400 people and more are coming every day. What do you mean nobody's around? How can you be surrounded by people and be alone? David said, I looked on my right hand. Who am I going to talk to? I looked on my left hand and they don't understand. You know what he said? There's not one person in this whole group that cares for my soul. I don't know what there is about a problem, but problems have a tendency to isolate us from others. We build a shell around ourselves, and sometimes to our own undoing. We believe that we are unique in that situation, so who can we tell and who will understand? And the more we think on it, the more certain we are that there's not a person in the world who would ever totally understand what we're going through. So though we're surrounded by people, we feel very much alone. I can think back on some problems that I've experienced as a father, as a pastor, when I would deeply desire to have talked to somebody but just didn't know how to go about it, wondering if anybody would really understand. He's totally abandoned, he's hunted by Saul, and he feels alone. And then, because of all of this, David gets depressed. In the sixth verse is the best description for depression I have ever found in the Bible. It's exactly what the word means. He said, I am brought very low. What is depression? Well, if you make a depression in something, you press in on it and you leave an indentation. When the soul is depressed, when your spirit is depressed, when you are emotionally depressed, it is a low point in your emotional cycle and you get very low. David said he had gone through depression. I don't know if I've ever been depressed. I'm not easily depressed. Not really easily discouraged, but I've probably been close enough to it to know that I don't want to be. And I've counseled with people who have suffered with chronic depression, and I know that it is a very, very heavy burden to bear. It is what is causing hundreds and thousands of high school young people, teenagers, to end their lives because they see no hope or any reason to go on because of family problems or because of total despair over the future of their own lives because of a lack of purpose and concern for spiritual truth. They look around at a world and to them it's not worth fighting, and they get so depressed that finally they despair of their own lives and they're killing themselves by the dozens. David was depressed. All of his hope and all of his joy is gone. The thoughts of his problems have turned inward, and now they're no longer out here. Now they're in here. It's no longer Saul is chasing me. It's no longer the 400 men are surrounding me. All of that has somehow come into his spirit, and it resides within his own emotions. He may not even be aware that anybody else is around. He is so down and depressed and discouraged. Sometimes we think depression is sin, and there are occasions perhaps when it is, but as I've read the history of the great preachers, I've been overwhelmed to discover how many of them had great, great difficulty with depression. Charles Haddon Spurgeon, the great English preacher, would oftentimes get so depressed that he would have to take 2 to 3 months off from his ministry and go to the French Riviera just to be by himself and not even think about anybody or talk about anybody till he finally came out of it. Elijah was depressed, remember, after his great mountaintop experience. Jonah was depressed after he was confronted by God and his disbelief of God's will. I could name others in the Bible. Moses was depressed. Many of God's people have been depressed. David's depressed. And because of that, he has given up. He's just given up. He's in the midst of this situation. He doesn't see any way out. He doesn't see any hope. And so in verse 6, he just kind of looks at the problem and he says, "My persecutors are stronger than I am." You see what David has done now? I want you to listen carefully. He's added up the score. He's put everything down over on this side of the ledger. He's looked at all of his problems, and you can just see him mentally listening to them. He's got all these people, and he's got Saul, and he's got this problem, and he's got his guilt over what's happened, and he's the king elect, but it isn't going to happen that way. And he lists all these things down over, and he looks at him, he said, "Listen, there's no hope. When I look at everything that's wrong in my life, every problem I have, I've totaled it up, and I'm telling you, I'm going to lose." So he describes his experience in the last verse as being in prison. Now, wait a minute, David, you're not in prison, you're in a cave. Yes, I know, but sometimes your caves become your prisons, don't they? Sometimes the problems you go through literally incarcerate you in the midst of them, and you can't get out, and there's no way to look, and you don't know what to do. And David is right there in his life. This is his low point, and he's telling us what it's like. He's telling us honestly what he feels. And we can identify with it because we've walked with him through all these experiences. David is a man after God's own heart. And so when he thinks about Ahimelech the priest and that whole family being annihilated because of his rebellion, David's just so overwhelmed with it all. And if we read the psalm, we sure identify, don't we? Some of you here today have been right where David was, and some of you are there right now. You may think I've been reading your mail. You may think I've been listening to your conversations because I've just described what's happening with you. Well, folks, I don't want to leave you there. The thing that's so great about this psalm is David kind of works his way through it. I want to just show you the beginning and the end of the psalm, and then I want to take you through the steps in between. Verse 1, "I cried unto the Lord." Verse 7, "Thou shalt deal bountifully with me." How did David get from the depths of depression to the confidence that he shows in the last verse? Well, at the risk of being very simplistic, let's just watch carefully the steps he walked through. And these are steps which we too can experience. First of all, he verbalized what was going on in his life. I have come to this psalm often and read it often because it reminds me of all the things I don't like to do when I have problems. And I'm reminded that David was a man of God who followed these principles in his own life and shows us the way that we should go when we have difficulty. If you will look through the psalm, you will notice it over and over again. Verse 1, "I cried unto the Lord." Verse 2, "I poured out my complaint." Verse 5, "I cried unto thee." Verse 6, "Attend unto my cry." What is David doing? He's telling God what's going on. You say, doesn't God know? Oh, yes, he knows. Why is it so hard for us to do that? Why do we struggle? Some of you have a problem that's overwhelming to you. It's bigger than you can bear, but you cannot bring yourself to tell anybody what's happening, and you haven't even told God. Before God, we speak our minds fully and name the problems and the people that plague us. Why do we do that? First of all, I do it because the best friend I have in the universe is the God of heaven. He knows, and I can say to him anything that's in my heart. Isn't that what a true friend is? A true friend is somebody to whom you can go, pour out your heart, and say everything that you want to say. And as one writer has said, they will keep the wheat and blow the chaff away. Do you have anybody that you can get in the car with and lock the door, roll up the windows, and drive off? And when you get to one of those overlooks, you pull the car off and you turn and you vent? And you say, "I want to tell you what is going on in my life. Here's what I feel." And you can scream if you want to. And holler. And cry. That's what God is for us. You say, "Pastor, that doesn't sound very spiritual." But I want to tell you something. You can't get to verse 7 if you don't walk through that step. Until you get to the place where you can tell God what you feel, as honestly as you know how to say it. And I'm not talking about chronic complaining or negative begging of God. I'm simply saying, oftentimes we don't come to God with our problem. We don't cry out to God from the cave. One of my favorite people has always been Joseph Bailey. Joe Bailey, for years, wrote a column for Eternity Magazine. He's written many books, some of them on the family. Joe Bailey suffered a great deal in his life. He lost three of his children through terrible, tragic accidents. And he wrote a book called A View from the Hearse, describing what he went through in his pain. But he was such a great writer because he just put down on paper the way it was. And he's got a book called The Psalms of My Life, things that he wrote while he was walking through life. And one particular psalm he wrote while he was traveling across the country on a speaking and writing tour. He was all by himself, and these are his words. Listen carefully. I'm alone, Lord, all alone. 1,000 miles from home, there's no one here who knows my name except the clerk, and he spelled it wrong. No one to eat dinner with, no one to laugh at my jokes, listen to my gripes, be happy with me about what happened today and say that's great. No one cares. There's just this lousy bed and slush in the street outside and between the buildings. I feel sorry for myself, and I've plenty of reason to. Maybe I ought to say I'm on top of it. Praise the Lord. Things are great, but they're not. Tonight, it's all gray slush. Not much of a psalm, but surely a good way to express what the man felt. He verbalized what was happening in his heart. Do you do that? Have you listened to your prayers lately? Some of you are hurting so desperately today. I know some of your hurts. When was the last time you closed the door, locked it, got on your knees, and just told God what you were feeling? Some of you feel abandoned by Him. Some of you think God has forgotten about you. You've gone through so many difficult things that you wonder if God really cares. Have you told Him? That's where it starts. That's how it begins. I want you to notice the second thing that he does is he kind of visualizes this whole thing before God. Verse 2, he says, I poured out my complaint before him. I showed before him my trouble. That's a very important verse. Here's his trouble in this little book. And David says he goes before God and he just turns the book around. And he says, here, God, here it is. This is what's wrong. Look at it. Will you look at it? But the key to the verse is that he did it before God. And in the picture, if you can see it, are David's troubles laid out. And in the picture is God. One of the dangers we have in our praying is we rush quickly into our supplication and intercession before we go to praise. And I've warned you about that and how carefully God has protected in the pattern of praying that worship comes first. That's not just because it's an arbitrary thing of God. Listen to me now. If we do not praise God, if we do not worship God, if we do not adore God in the beginning of our praying, we will not be showing our problems before Him. The purpose of praise is not only because God alone is worthy of it, but praise has a tendency to make God big in our hearts and in our minds and in our spiritual being, so that when we finally pass through the gates of praise and thanksgiving and we enter into the disclosure of our problems, we are pouring out our problems before a great and mighty God. If I visualize my problems without God in the picture, I'm depressed. And truly, much praying can be depressing because we give God the grocery list of all of our problems and we've forgotten the greatness of the one to whom we pray. David said, I showed my problems before him. I poured them out before God. I think of the story of Kadesh Barnea in the Old Testament, and how the spies went in to check out the land. And the majority report came back. They said, we're dead. We're dead. We've checked out the opposition, and we're like grasshoppers before them. We haven't got a chance. And then Joshua and Caleb, stubborn men of faith, came back and they said, listen, we looked at those guys, and it's a piece of cake. We have a great God. They may be big to us, but they're not big to God. And after all, it's God's problem, and God can take care of it. All we got to do is trust Him. And the majority wouldn't believe, and they ended up wandering around the wilderness for 40 years because of their unbelief. But those two men, God blessed. You know what the difference between the two reports was? The first group saw their problems in respect to their own resources and were frightened. But Joshua and Caleb saw the problem in respect to the resources of God, and they were encouraged and had faith. The best thing I can do when I have a problem, and I feel like I'm in the cave and the prison of my own difficulties, is to spend as much time as I can praising God, exalting Him, honoring Him, glorifying Him, reading the great passages that build the picture of God as He really is. And then in the context of that kind of a God, I tell Him my problems. David continues. He is beginning to get confidence in his own spirit. Notice in the third verse, he begins to recognize something about God. When my spirit was overwhelmed within me, then thou knewest my path. He begins to think about the fact that what he's going through is known to God. God, I know I've told you all of this today, and I've showed you all of this today, but it suddenly dawns on me that you know this. You know me, and you care about me, and you're interested in me. And as we read in Job 23:10, he knoweth the way that I take, and when he hath tried me, I shall come forth as gold. Or Psalm 37:23, the steps of a good man are ordered of the Lord, and he delighteth in his way. As David pours out his soul to God and cries out to God in the midst of the cave, he suddenly begins to understand that the one to whom he speaks is the priest. The one to whom he speaks is the one who knows, who understands. And so he begins to realize the provision that he has in God. Notice verse 5, I cried unto thee, O Lord, I said, watch this, thou art my refuge and my portion in the land of the living. What is happening to David? Do you see how he's working through this thing in his life? He's in the cave. He's surrounded by the enemy. He's depressed and discouraged, but he begins to tell God what he feels. He begins to show God what he feels. He begins to understand that God knows what he feels. And then he begins to realize in his own mind that because he is talking to such a great God, that that's where the answer lies. Thou art my portion and my refuge in the land of the living. I heard an old preacher one time preach this psalm, and it blessed my soul. He said, there's no living in the land of the living like living on the living God. And he was right. That's what the psalmist said. Thou art my portion and my refuge in the land of the living. And finally, David comes to the seventh verse, and he finishes up the psalm, and he's arrived at the place of victory over all of this. Bring my soul out of prison, watch this, that I may praise thy name, for thou shalt deal bountifully with me. From depression to praise, from problems to praise. And I like to believe that when David finished writing Psalm 142, he took a break and he came back and wrote Psalm 57. Turn over to Psalm 57. We haven't but a moment to look at it, and we're just going to look at two verses. David is learning that God can be trusted in times of danger. And as he has talked about his problem to God, he now writes this great hymn of exciting praise to the Lord. Now, this hymn has two verses, and in between the two verses is a chorus. Verse 1 of the song is verses 1 through 4 in the psalm, and verse 2 is verses 6 through 11. And at the end of each verse, there is the chorus. The chorus is in verse 5. Be thou exalted, O God, above the heavens. Let thy glory be above all the earth. And then there's the second verse and the chorus again in verse 11. Be thou exalted, O God, above the heavens. Let thy glory be above all the earth. Well, you see, we don't have much a different pattern in our singing today than they did back then. We sing a verse and then we sing the chorus. We sing the verse and then we sing the chorus. But notice what is going on in the verses. Verse 1, be merciful unto me, O God, be merciful unto me, for my soul trusteth in thee. That's where David is at the end of Psalm 142. He's now trusting in God. In the shadow of thy wings will I make my refuge until these calamities are over. I will cry unto God most high, unto God that performeth all things for me. He shall send from heaven and save me from the reproach of him that would swallow me up. God shall send forth his mercy and his truth. My soul is among lions. Those are the 400 to 600 men he's with. And I lie even among them that are set on fire, even the sons of men whose teeth are spears and arrows and their tongue is a sharp sword. But be thou exalted, O God. Above the heavens, let thy glory be above all the earth. They've prepared a net for my steps. My soul is bowed down. They've digged a pit for me. In the midst thereof, they have fallen themselves. My heart is fixed, O God. My heart is fixed. I will sing and give praise. Awake up, my glory. Awake, psaltery and harp. I myself will awake early. I will praise thee, O Lord, among the people. I will sing unto thee among the nations, for thy mercy is great unto the heavens and thy truth unto the clouds. Be thou exalted, O God, above the heavens. Let thy glory be above all the earth. I like to imagine the Bible. Here's this huge cave. It has an echo in it. And here are these 400 rough men. And David says, all right, everyone, listen up. It's time for choir rehearsal. All the tenors over here. We're going to sing. And at first, it didn't sound like much. But then they sang it again and again until that whole cave resounded with the praise of God in heaven.
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26: That's Gabe Lyons, and he and his wife Rebecca are our guests today on Focus on the Family with Jim Daly. 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I'm John Fuller.
28: John, I had the chance to speak to Gabe and Rebecca at a conference in Nashville earlier this year, and they shared some powerful insights about the ways your past could still be affecting you and causing conflict in your relationship. And if you just stop and think about that, I think you could probably identify two or three things in your relationship that your past is affecting. And we're all going to hear more from them how to process those experiences with your spouse specifically.
26: Mm-hmm. And Gabe and Rebecca are speakers, writers, and co-hosts of the podcast called Rhythms for Life. And they joined you, Jim, to talk about their book, The Fight for Us. We've got details about the book online. And here now, the conversation with Gabe and Rebecca Lyons.
28: Gabe and Rebecca, welcome to Focus on the Family. It's good to have you back.
0: Oh, it's a joy.
27: Thank you for having us. We love being with you.
28: Now, you know, one of the key things, this is a great marriage book, a great life book, The Fight for Us. I love the idea of fighting for your marriage. It feels like too few of us in the Christian community are willing to do that. So let me ask that bigger question. Why do we give up so easily? Why is our divorce rate 35, 40%?

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2: That we build on in our adult years. What was happening for you, particularly, Rebecca, where you were experiencing that with Gabe?
3: Yeah, so we had something that we had cultivated without intention called the dysfunctional dance. And it was triggered by these emotions, and it was silent, intense, avoidant, and anxious. And the more we talked to other couples about it, we found this was a trend. The silent was always triggered by hurt, like some form of hurt that was never expressed or repaired that started to grow into resentment or bitterness. And so we just kind of said, agreed with, it is what it is, and we moved on. The intense one is the one that really was ours.
4: We're good at this one.
3: And that's triggered by anger. That's, you know, and the scriptures say, in your anger, do not sin. So it's okay to go, there could be a righteous anger around some of the things that we feel like we might not be honoring in one another or recognizing well in one another. But again, anger unexpressed is toxic. And so we have to express it. So the intense one is one. And as we've pulled so many marriages, intense is like the top one and silent is second. So those extremes, but there's also avoidant and anxious. Avoidant is triggered by guilt and anxious is triggered by fear. And so these are all stress responses and they happen so much in the margins, the transitions, because the bottom line is we're rookies. Like we've never, you know, before kids had kids, we never had special needs kids till we entered that. We had never, you know, did a cross-country move, and then there's stressors there, and then launching kids and kids getting married and going off to college. And we realized that we saw every transition differently based on our origin, which created stress, which created conflict, because we're rookies.
2: Well, how long have you been married? You're not rookies.
3: 28 years.
2: I mean, but you look great. Don't get me wrong, but 28 years. Yeah. You're kind of moving into the MVP category.
3: Well, I just felt like the first time we tried everything in whatever season we were in, we missed each other a little bit.
2: Let me ask you.
3: Learned.
2: Yeah, which is good. And, you know, people are hearing the definitions and kind of, okay, that's me, that's my husband, whatever.
3: Yeah.
2: I do feel like there can be some gender application to this. I'm not sure, but I look at the silent marriage. I would have thought that was first, though, but you're saying the intense marriage is first.
3: Right. Or maybe they recognize that and then they grow silent over time.
2: And I think that, there's not any one thing. You just don't fall in one bucket and stay there. Mm-hmm. But the silent marriage I kind of see as a husband's domain because we're little boys. Mm-hmm. I don't know that we truly ever emotionally grow up. So when we are wounded or we're frustrated, we tend to pull out of the battle. Yep. Gabe, was that yours?
4: No, it's true. And I think for men, we want to de-escalate. We don't want to get so angry and puffed up. So we tend to just turn inward. And we don't, you know, it's intimidating when your wife's really great with emotions, understands emotions, can communicate to you the 100 different emotions she's experienced over the last few days. And yet as a husband, I know there was many times I was at a loss of words. I didn't have the same feelings, the same emotions. That would lead her to feel disconnected because I couldn't relate. And so I think for a lot of men, this journey towards understanding our feelings, realizing that they're valuable, they're not just soft things that you should avoid or you should press down, but you should learn how to express them. Because when I started to do that, that's when we began to have better conversations. I'm still not an expert the way Rebecca would be. And I think most husbands need to feel comfortable. Like you're probably never going to be that. But to just spend some time and energy learning how to relate is going to open up a whole new dimension of the relationship instead of going silent. Because when we go silent, what happens is we stop talking. And Rebecca and I have learned this time and time again. If we're not talking, we're not healing.
2: Right.
4: And so a marriage that stops talking, over time, the silence becomes resentment. The resentment becomes contempt. And as we know from Gottman and others, contempt is the marriage killer.
2: Yeah.
4: And so we want to avoid that at all costs by getting the conversation moving again.
2: Yeah, no, I can appreciate that. And I think men, we struggle. You know, a vulnerable example of that, Gene's second brother committed suicide probably 4 years ago. And it was one where it was heavy, right?
3: Yeah.
2: Rightfully, understandably. But as the months went by, I remember talking to Gene, and my experience in life was losing my mom at 9 and my dad at 11.
3: Yeah.
2: You got to pick yourself up. You got to go because we can't just sit here. And I was giving her that speech.

0: you know, the husband speech. We got to get up. We got to go. We need to deal with this. And she just looked at me and said, you know, Jim, not everybody's wired like you.
1: Yeah.
0: I'm not wired like you. And you got to choose to sit in this grief with me
1: yeah.
0: or just keep moving. And it scared me.
1: Right.
0: It literally was like one of the few times in my life I was fearful. Like, what do I do?
1: Yeah.
0: I didn't know what to do, Gabe.
1: Well, I think as husbands, we do freeze in those moments. We know we're supposed to be feeling something.
0: Right.
1: But like, you're like, is this on? And I remember in a counseling session I was having at one point, having a conversation, the counselor just asked me a simple question about how I was feeling about our marriage and our family. I responded, and he says back to me, Gabe, I feel like I'm talking to an Excel spreadsheet. And I go, well, wait, is that a compliment? I mean, I love Excel spreadsheets. This is how I
0: can do
1: like,
0: that.
1: Budget. Yeah, yeah. I love like analyzing logic. And he goes, no, this is not a compliment. Like that distance between your head and your heart.
0: Yeah.
1: If we can't work on that to where when Rebecca's expressing need, you can't meet her in that space, then there's going to always be a disconnect. And that really began a journey for me of deciding I'm going to better understand emotions so I can at least start that journey towards better connection with my wife.
0: It's so good, but it can be scary.
1: Mm-hmm. Yeah.
0: But it's so good on the other end of the reward right. of that intimacy.
2: Right.
1: Yeah.
0: Let me ask you go ahead.
2: I was just going to say emotion is energy in motion and it's given to us by God, right? You know, you think of David, God's bestie, a man after his heart. And if David wasn't emotional, I don't know who was, right? Because he lamented before God, he praised, he danced, he rejoiced. And I think there was a fullness because out of the heart, right? He wasn't betraying the heart. And when we suppress emotion, we betray our hearts. But the scriptures tell us that out of the heart, the mouth speaks and it's the wellspring of life. So it's the source of life. And so recognizing that the heart needs to be in tune, right? Like it's part of the soul, the mind, will, and the emotions, that it needs to be in tune with the spirit and going, oh, grief. If Jesus was a man of sorrows, well acquainted with grief, then grief and living through grief, you know, he comforts us so we can comfort others. Like this is part of God's design. And so I think part of it is a recovery of that, not in a way that, emasculates men, but gives them the fullness of understanding. Like there's a wellspring that comes from our recognition of that emotion.
0: There's also a deep honesty with what I see David, you know, as humanity. He seems to be a really straightforward, honest person. And you often have to ask yourself, I have, like, Lord, he made the big errors, and yet you say he has a heart after you.
1: Yeah.
0: How do I reconcile that, Lord?
2: Yes.
1: I know.
0: And I think it's in the space you're saying.
2: Well, he withheld nothing from God.
0: It was all out there.
2: Yeah. And vulnerability is risk, you know? And I think for men and for women, that can be the reason why we don't go there, because maybe we were vulnerable in our past and we were betrayed or silenced.
0: All the things that
2: create
0: and that.
2: So then that puts that wall up like you. I can understand, like, hey, as a child, I needed to disassociate for survival. But sometimes the skills we learn as children don't serve us as adults.
0: Definitely not.
2: Right? Yeah. So it's coming back to that, like that younger version of yourself and going, how does God want to continue to reveal what he wants to heal even as I become an adult?
0: Yeah. So with the silent marriage, the intense marriage, the avoidant marriage, the anxious marriage, and, you know, I think people need to get a copy of the book to read more about that. We're not going to cover it all right here. But how do we avoid those behaviors so that we have a stronger marriage? Just, you know, kind of the million-dollar question in the first 15 minutes here.
2: Yeah, it's basically what we call notice and name, right? Because there is an emotion behind our triggered reaction. So often we focus on behavior management.
0: Right.
2: We erupt or we're silent and we finally come back together and are like, I'm sorry for how I handled that. But we never go to root cause. Like, why was that so triggering? Why is this topic on money so triggering or sex so triggering or parenting so triggering to me? There's probably, you know, in psychology, that popular phrase says everything hysterical is historical. Hmm. So where has this bumped up against us in the past that has been a trigger that we kind of really respond to? The amygdala goes offline, fight, freeze. All the cortisol is, you know, that stress hormone is surging. It takes 4 hours to leave our system. We've got to get to the root cause. And so what we have encouraged a lot of people to do, when you take 15 minutes apart, you de-escalate, you get with the Lord, God, show me what you want me to know about this. Like, is there more to this topic that just keeps becoming friction for us?
0: Yeah.
2: And then coming back and asking God to just show us places of pain, places of wounding in our past that he wants to heal, so that when we talk about parenting, we're in unity. When we talk about money, there's an honoring and a showing.

0: you know, empathy to one another because our origin stories didn't look the same, which does now reflect in why we see things differently.
1: You know, and so much of what you're saying, for some people, wow, that sounds like a lot of work.
0: Yeah, that's true.
1: And it is.
0: Yeah.
1: But it's good work.
0: Yeah. It's confession. It's like a rhythm of confession.
1: Right. And the intimacy gained in that is what the goal is, right? That you are one flesh.
2: Yeah. Yeah. If you have a vision and understand, you know, God gave me Rebecca because she was going to likely be the healing agent embodied. Right. He was going to use to help me grow closer to him, to better understand my story, my blind spots. Instead of seeing her as the enemy, this is what happens in the fight. We see each other as the enemy versus recognizing if she's curious, which she's been with me, like she's asked me better questions than anybody's ever asked me about my childhood, about the story wow. I've lived, which helps reveal to me all kinds of new things with someone with insight that I need to unpack and process and bring to God. And then I can do the same with her.
1: Yeah.
2: I can bring curious questions. And so we invite couples to say, hey, instead of the stalemate, let's re-enter the relationship with curiosity, understanding that what's going on behind the dance is deep pain, deep hurt, and you're the person, you're the one that God can use to help reveal and help see that healed.
1: Yeah. Now, you've written the book, so I get to ask these questions. There's an example of that in the book that you talked about. I think in the area where you allowed busyness and distractions to keep you from connecting with Rebecca.
2: Yeah,
1: I could say amen to this. So.
2: Well, I call it the dopamine of distraction. You know,
1: dopamine of distraction.
2: We get that dopamine hit from activity, production. And that was kind of how I've went through my life. My career was just, I stayed busy. I always had something on the calendar, didn't like a lot of time to just sit idle or quiet. And that's what was ultimately tripping me up in our marriage, because I wasn't creating the space for Rebecca and I to have time for those types of intimate conversations. I mean, these conversations do take time. It is work. And many of us just want to avoid it like I did. So playing golf was way more fun, you know, for 5 hours than sitting with Rebecca and having a deep dialogue about my history growing up and the trauma related to that that I experienced that was impacting us. And so I think as we move into this, especially as men, we want to just take account that we're giving the time necessary to this relationship, that we're saying we're going to prioritize our relationship. And we encourage couples to look at the next year ahead and say, we're going to give this a year of just investment, of higher priority, maybe canceling some other things on the social calendar, and giving ourselves some space to do this kind of work together.
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1: You know, one thing that is helpful is having good friends that can help you in that way. And this fits here. I was going to talk to you about this a little later, but I have a friend, Randy, and, you know, we're just talking about that intimacy and how to develop that emotional intimacy with your wife, because it is a stumbling block for us. Yeah. We can go play golf for 5 hours, come home, and Gene will say to me, so how's Bob's marriage? Because they're struggling. And I'll say, yeah, it never came up, but he does have a new driver.
0: Yeah. Exactly.
1: Yeah, 5 hours.
0: I'm not sure if that's related.
1: And what's
0: weird
1: is, like, she is dumbfounded. Like, you could be with that guy for 5 hours and his life didn't come up.
2: Right.
1: Yeah. Who wants to talk about that? But that's part of it. So this friend, Randy, he and I were talking about how to deepen that emotional moment. And he said to me, he goes, well, why don't you treat that time with Gene like you would prep for a broadcast? And I went, whoa,
2: right?
1: Because I spend time. You know, reading a book, looking at questions that are prepared, all the connections of that, the I know your story because I've been briefed and read it. And I thought, what a great example for me, at least, in what I do, to have that same intensity.
2: I do that
1: to
2: too,
1: do prep.
2: I will now on my iPhone, I'll put in the notes questions to ask Rebecca when we're having dinner one night. And it feels dumb to do that. Like,
0: I love it.
1: Why do I have to do that?
0: You prepared for us?
1: But
0: thank
1: you. Lit up when you said that.
2: I know. But I think it's okay. Guys need to feel that permission. Like, hey, when you hear an interesting thought or you're learning or you're listening or reading a book, think about a question you could discuss as a couple. This for Rebecca does enliven the relationship. Yeah. It shows interest into her. You know, the definition some have used of intimacy is into
0: me
2: you see.
1: Yeah.
2: Right. And
1: yeah.
2: like you can only do that through some good conversation.
1: Yeah. That's so, so good. Let me ask you about the list of emotions since we're putting out the list of questions. I mean, list of emotions that we need to be aware of that, we can communicate better. Yeah. What do you think, Rebecca?
0: Well, we take this from Dr. Chip Dodd in his book, The Voice of the Heart. And the 8 primary feelings are hurt, lonely, sad, anger, fear, shame, guilt, and glad. Gabe would have thought that I was an ocean of emotion with 1,000 feelings because of all of those 8, they each kind of encapsulate it's kind of like the notes on the scale, the primary notes, or the 4 primary colors. There's so many things that come under that. Like you say, what are you feeling? He's like, I'm frustrated. I'm like, well, that's under anger. But often we don't know what we're feeling. And there were years where I would ask Gabe, I'm like, well, what do you feel? He's like, I don't know. Like, he wouldn't even be able to name one or recognize. He's like, I'm not feeling anything. I'm like, well, you seem kind of frustrated. You seem angry. It's like, no, I'm not angry. I'm just frustrated. You know, so it just felt like a little bit of a loop.
1: Yeah.
0: But the emotions are being triggered by something. And again, like we said, if it's something historical, then maybe we've had this fight for a while. Or maybe, you know, I would just give an example for us, like, the feeling of fear, right? You know, the fear, there's an impairment to every emotion, Dr. Chip says, but then there's also a gift. So fear, you know, the impairment is anxiety. It's imagining a future without God in it. Mm. But the redemption of fear, the scriptures say the fear of the Lord is the beginning of wisdom. So a named and confessed fear to Gabe goes from anxiety that might be ruminating in my head to wisdom on how can we come together around something that you're that's concerning.
2: Yeah, the light came on for me, Jim, when I could start to see these 8 emotions as gifts from God. Because I grew up in a home where crying was off limits. Like, you don't do that.
0: Well, he was told it means you're feeling sorry for yourself.
1: Wow.
2: Yeah, and so if you grow up like a lot of people did, I mean, our parents didn't have these emotional health conversations.
1: Right.
2: Most
1: of
2: them didn't.
0: Right.
2: There wasn't a language for this. A lot of our parents were in the silent generation. They just like did their work, provided for the family, and you that's how you did it. I think for me to understand emotions are actually a positive that God's given us, even though they might sound negative. Sadness. I don't want to feel sadness. Well, I should feel sadness. I feel sad that my mother passed away recently.
0: Yeah, that's appropriate.
2: Yeah, right. Sadness is honoring. It's honoring the memory of someone.
1: You know, and that's so good. Most of this is the tools to be able to do this, right?
2: Yeah. It's
1: and what we found, we have something called Hope Restored, which is a 4-day intensive. It can be tailored for different days, et cetera. But the one that is the workhorse is a 4-day intensive. It's like 36 hours of counseling right in a row.
2: Yeah.
1: Sunday night, Monday, Tuesday, Wednesday, Thursday lunch. It has a post 2-year 81% success rate.
0: Amen. Praise God.
1: And about 30% of the couples coming already have divorce papers in hand.
0: Wow.
1: What's so interesting about that and the predictability of it, it's exactly what you guys are saying. Sunday is rough. Monday is rough. Tuesday is rough because all the stuff is coming out.
0: Yeah.
1: Stuff that the couples don't even know about each other. And then Wednesday, the healing starts. Mm-hmm. Thursday, the Holy Spirit just like stamps it. And I think that's why it's got such a high success rate, because you loved each other at one time.
2: That's right.
0: Right.
1: And it's undoing the woundedness, the pain that we've inflicted on each other.
0: Right.
1: And learning how to do this in a more healthy way.
2: Yeah.
0: Well, the reason we continue the dysfunctional dance is there's a secondary gain. We get to avoid the pain, right?
1: Yeah.
0: We just get triggered. We repeat. But you're right. If we actually go... We're scared of something that's like you felt, like this feels off limits. This feels like this could be a black hole. We might really lose each other because it's just too painful to go back to.
1: Right.
0: But with God's help, right, he exposes and resurfaces and heals. And that's the only way to move forward.
1: Yeah.
2: And Rebecca and I do retreats. We just came off last week, six couples. That was 4 days going deep with them.
1: Wow.
2: In the midst of their pain. And the thing that happened by the end, like you said, by
0: the
2: 30% of this, you start to see couples realize, wait, you're not my enemy.
1: Right.
2: And I also am not going to try to make you in my image. Like,
0: right.
2: God's given us two distinct personalities. We that doesn't mean one's right or wrong. We're just different. And the more we can learn to respect the differences and see how God's created a gift in our marriage, then there's hope again.
0: Yeah.
2: And they start to dream again, and they go back to those dating years and those falling in love years, and they start to reimagine.
0: Yeah.
2: God does have a vision here, and I need to just forgive and move forward with his help, you know, to support.
0: And you're watching the heart soften. You're watching the tears begin to flow. You're watching like unity and prayer just transform within 3 to 4 days.
1: It's so amazing.
0: It's so beautiful.
1: Gabe, in the book, you talked about dropping, I think, your son off at camp.
2: Yeah.
1: And you're in the middle of this emotional kind of review. How did that connect to your marriage with Rebecca? What was the Lord showing you?
2: Well, my counselor had said, look, you're having a hard time having tears because I hadn't cried in a decade. And he said, I want you to pay attention the next time you do have tears. It was a few months later. I'm dropping my son at camp. He's 12 years old. Driving away, I am crying for like an hour. I can't stop crying. Well, the signal for me was to go back and go, why is this so traumatic for me? Like, what am I feeling? And it took me back to a really hard time in my story when I was 12. And I hadn't put any of this together until I started a process. But in my origin story, it was at a camp type environment where I had a youth pastor that really created a trauma moment for me. But I realized from that moment on, that's where I started to turn my heart off, because I trusted this youth pastor. This was a mentor to me. It was somebody that I had shared more with than I had ever shared, probably with my parents. All of a sudden, I get harmed in that. And so when Rebecca and I were finally able to start processing that, I realized I'm in tears right now because I'm scared for my own son. I'm dropping him off at a camp. It's like, an environment. It's where this trauma happened to me. And it was the tears, though, that led me down the journey to better understand and give weight to the story I'd lived through and the story that I'd really tried to suppress, not talk about, make it go away, keep moving forward. And yet it was what was really locking me up and my inability to connect at the heart level with Rebecca.
3: What an impactful story from Gabe Lyons. And it's pretty inspiring when a couple is willing to push on through, to work through the hard things together, and to really give all of those to the Lord. And Jim, I'm glad we got to hear the first part of the conversation. I'm looking forward to the next part.
7: Well, I'm grateful for Gabe's vulnerability. You know, it's hard for guys to be that vulnerable. It's not an excuse. It just is true. And to hear him search his own heart to find the depth that was required there. Of course, Rebecca, his wife's pulling that out. Come on, Gabe, connect with me. Boy, do I know that feeling with Gene and I. Same thing. He was describing something that many of us experience, which is how the past tends to show up in the present. And for those of you who are tipping into this, I hope the conversation has helped you understand the conflict in your marriage. And I want to encourage you to listen to the next episode to hear Gabe and Rebecca talk more about developing community and honoring one another. 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
2: That created a year where I now look back and call it the year of Rebecca. But it was, at the time, it was just, I'm going to give intentional time. I'm going to make sure on Saturday mornings, I take the kids, she goes out with a friend and gets to dream a little bit.
3: Well, that's Gabe Lyons talking about a season in which he prioritized his wife. And Gabe and Rebecca are with us once again on today's Focus on the Family with Jim Daly.
7: John, as I shared yesterday, I was able to have a wonderful conversation with Gabe and Rebecca at a conference in Nashville earlier this year. On yesterday's episode, they shared about understanding the ways your past is impacting your marriage. 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Today's episode will include insights on navigating conflict over money, creating a support system for your marriage, and investing in each other so you can both enjoy life to the fullest. That sounds good.
3: It does, yeah. And Gabe and Rebecca are very winsome. They're speakers, writers, and co-hosts of the podcast Rhythms for Life. And this conversation was based on their book, The Fight for Us. And we've got details about it, of course, online. Here now, more of Jim's conversation with Gabe and Rebecca.
1: Gabe and Rebecca, it's great to have you back.
0: Oh, thanks so much for having us.
1: Rebecca, you share in the book, connecting like spending issues.
0: Yeah.
1: I mean, this is the wide variety of things that we're talking about. Something of a sexual nature, and then you're talking about, you know, what made you anxious about spending money.
0: You know, it's wild. We have found in all the marriages we've counseled that the top two arguments are sex and money.
1: Yeah, and we found the same.
0: Yeah, isn't that wild? So I'm like, oh, well, we got some stories for both of those things. And because that's where we kind of find our identity and security sometimes in just the way, like whether that was a healthy or a very toxic version of that. So I grew up in a home with two Christian school teachers as parents. I got to go to these schools because it was free tuition, but definitely it was a more elite school, but I was wearing all homemade stuff and, you know, eating, you know, leftovers for lunch.
2: You even wore culottes.
0: I wore culottes because it was fundamental Baptist. That's when skirts and shorts are trying to be the same thing, but it doesn't work.
1: I'm laughing because Jean just told me a story in elementary school. She took a safety pin to make culottes out of her dress because all the cool girls had culottes. So she was kind of like in your butt.
0: That's commitment. I love it. Well, you know, my mom's dad left when she was two. She didn't really know him or meet him until she got married. And so she very much was a survivor. And then my dad struggled with mental health stuff starting with midlife. And so my mom was kind of a provider, primary provider, you know, into my adult years, teen and adult years. I watched my dad have a mental breakdown when I was a senior in high school. So the bottom line is money was tight. They would always talk about money being tight. We got double coupon Tuesdays every Tuesday.
1: Yep.
0: They sent me to Liberty, which was such a gift to college, but there was only money for the first year with a bunch of scholarships. And so then I was just going to have to go back home. Well, at that time, my first year after school, I had made my faith my own. God had gotten so loud in my ear. He was just transforming me. And I thought, oh man, I'm going to have to just go back home. And instead I just became that girl that stood in line at that financial aid office. And I said, I will do anything. I will work two jobs. So I had a job on campus. I had a job off campus, full loads to finish in 3 years to save more money. Because if you took more credits, it didn't cost more money. Like I was just this survivor.
1: Yeah.
0: Because to me, money meant freedom. It meant I got to stay and learn communications. I got to do all the classes that were so inspiring. I got to be independent. And so ultimately, God was so kind to provide. And then God gave me a job right out of school. And then I had paid for our wedding and like just all the things. But what it money began to be like the savior or the rescue for me, or the, like, if that's lacking, then the bottom falls out. So that was true in college, but it's not true today. But still, I found myself going, Gabe, how much did you pay for those eggs? Like, what's the price per ounce? Like, I still was living throughout our whole marriage in a scarcity mindset. It didn't matter how much money we were making. I'm like, oh, we can't spend that. Like,
1: but it makes sense.
0: There was a fear that, like, hey, when this all goes away or the bottom drops out,
1: right,
0: I'm back to that girl standing in that line.
1: Yeah.
0: And I didn't realize that till like a couple years ago. Cause I felt shame. Like, why am I acting so dumb and controlling about money? And Gabe got in his mercy. He's like, yeah, you need to go work on that. You
2: know? Yeah. So because, super compassionate.
0: Yeah.
1: Well, but let me ask you this, cause this, you know, this is one of the top things in marriages for all different reasons and all different descriptions.
0: Yeah.
1: How did you respond to that, Gabe? I mean, Rebecca coming to you and say, how much did you spend per ounce on that?
2: Annoyed.
1: Angry. I appreciate that. Yeah, honestly.
2: I mean, it was like, I have no
1: what
2: idea.
1: What are you like, talking about?
0: Yeah, he's like, we have the money.
2: Yeah, I thought it was just like an overreach, but it was happening so consistently. I wasn't sure what to do about it, you know, except to keep some conversations just off limits. We just won't talk about that. Or I'll try to.
1: So the silent.
2: Yeah.
1: Or I'll try to
2: participate in your game. Like I'll remember what the ounces are next time and I'll try to tell you. But ultimately that led to us more faking it than getting to the roots, which once she did, it opened a whole new door for our relationship to realize that origin was what was impacting her. It gave me compassion for her. It let me know that what is she feeling in those moments is actually deeply rooted and comes from somebody who appreciates the value of the dollar, which is valuable to us and our family and how we raise our kids.
1: Yeah, I could see that.
2: In a way that it wasn't to me.
1: Yeah. Rebecca, in that way, what, I mean, Gabe is describing it, but where'd you find that freedom? Where did you get
0: the revelation of that? I literally went to the Lord and I go, God, why is this always a thing? You know, why does this have a grip? Because that's what bondage is. It's like a certain topic just keeps coming back and you feel enslaved. And you're like, I don't know why I do. You know, Paul's like, I don't know why I do. I don't want to do.
1: Yeah.
0: I don't want to act. And I think that that happens in the bedroom for a lot of couples. Like, they're enslaved. They don't feel the freedom to just confess, like, I don't know why I don't desire you. I don't know why I avoid this. If we could just go to the Holy Spirit and go, God, would you please just show me the places of pain that are connected here? Because this is deep. This is deep stuff that we just don't really want to visit. But in the revelation of it, it was so freeing. I was like, okay, I'm not crazy. I mean, while I feel very crazy about the price of eggs, it now at least makes some form of sense to where I go, I have compassion for who she was. I ask God to do the healing work so that I don't function as an orphan versus a daughter spirit, right? That I don't function out of scarcity versus abundance. And that's a daily decision, but God has done the work now. And there's not this constant chronic thing that we don't know why it's happening.
1: Would you say you're attentive to that emotion when you feel it, like you can capture it? It's kind of like we speak words that we wish we could take back.
2: Yeah.
1: So in your thought process, when you start feeling that insecurity, you're able to grab it and contain it and not let it manage you.
0: Yeah, I think with everything, renewing the mind is a daily choice. It's like, Lord, am I going to invite you, Holy Spirit, into my thought life right now that's starting to spin up into anxiety or control? And that can still happen no matter how healed we are, because the triggers of the enemy are still going to be there. He still wants to divide. We have a book out. He wants to divide us now. He wants to divide us after we led a 4-day intensive. Like, he's not going to stop because he hates family. He hates marriage. But as a result of that, as long as we keep going, Holy Spirit, would you show me what I need to surrender to you right now and receive the grace and mercy? And God has just been so gracious. It's kept us very tender, but it's also kept us together and tethered.
1: You know, one of the things I so appreciate about both of you is your intentionality. I mean, you strike me as the couple that if there's a problem, you're gonna work spiritually to get to a better place. Not every couple has that desire for whatever reason.
2: Yeah.
1: And in that context, let's assume one spouse is in. You know, they want to find solutions. They're desperate.
0: Yeah.
1: They're feeling lonely. Mm-hmm. They're feeling all those emotions like, I don't know this person I've married. And they're not getting the response. It's like, I'm comfortable. Let's just keep going this way. Mm-hmm. And you're not able to move.
0: Yeah.
1: What do you suggest to that spouse to hang in and keep trying?
2: Well, because marriage is two becoming one, I think the spouse that is feeling that and has a continued burden, they're feeling the sense of longing for their spouse, but they're not getting reciprocation. The first thing is humility. It's prayer. I mean, it's all the things we would know, like to begin with. But the second thing is being willing to raise the longing and desire you have for your spouse. Mm-hmm. I think lots of times the divide keeps growing because one of the spouses isn't willing to just take the risk to say, hey, I need you. I long for you. I long for this to be the way it once was. Uh-huh. I know I've contributed to this distance in some way. And if a spouse can take responsibility for the area that they've contributed, they might think in their own mind, look, I'm like 2% of the problem here. My spouse is 98% of the issue. We would invite you to ask the Holy Spirit, like Rebecca said, investigate my heart. Where have I built up walls? Where do I actually have a spirit of resistance towards this person? And once that's revealed, confess that to your spouse. Start with humility, confess it to one another. And you'll be amazed at how that can tenderize the other person's heart and just create enough of an opening to begin a new type of conversation that maybe they're not experiencing today.
1: No, it's really good because we use so many cliches, you know, own your own stuff, don't own. But this is what that means.
2: Yeah.
1: Like, don't project their problem. Don't talk about their problem. Yep. Talk about what you can bring in. Humility is always a good place to start. Let me ask you about your son, Cade. He has Down syndrome. How old is Cade now?
0: He's 25.
1: 25.
0: We've been parents a long time. made us a mom and dad. Yeah.
1: I remember talking to you guys all those years ago. I mean, that was amazing. Yeah. How has that impacted your marriage?
0: Yeah. Honestly, that was year three. I was 26. He was 25. And there's a high divorce rate with parents with special needs. God in his mercy turned us toward one another because we were young. We had no idea, again, rookies, no idea what we're doing. And that was actually a fortifying thing where our perspective shifted overnight. Like the things we used to think were important kind of went back burner. The things we'd avoided, even special needs families, they became front and center. And so God shifted us that way. And I believe God gave us Cade because he knew 13 years later there would be a joy. And this time we would get to choose Down syndrome, which is why we adopted our little girl from China.
1: Oh my, she has Down syndrome.
0: Yeah, wow. So she's 12. And so there are now our Down syndrome bookends. And she is every bit her name. She's a joy bomb that goes off in our home. She's a cheerleader and she just makes sure everybody knows. And so we're full nesting now with a 25-year-old and a 12-year-old with Down syndrome. And they have probably impacted us more and given us a vision of the kingdom of God than anything else we've touched.
1: Describe that, because most people don't touch this area.
0: Yeah.
1: They don't have this situation. Why would you say that?
0: Because they are the barometer of our home. They can tell when there's tension. They
1: feel it.
0: Yes, they absorb it. And they're like, Daddy, be nice to Mommy. And then she'll go spank. Like, just kidding. And of course, she can get away with anything with Gabe. But they also are very present. They're not stressed about the political climate. You know, they're just about what is happening right now. Who's coming over? What friends can we be with? What fun thing can we do? They really keep us tethered in ways that I think sometimes the mind can spin out a little bit.
2: Yeah, I think that's the ability to be present is crucial with them. And that helps us. And it also, as Rebecca said, the word tether, I think, has been important for us. I mean, we look back over 25 years since Cade was born. There's certainly been limitations in our schedule, trips we can go on that some of our friends are able to do and we can't, or even like not being empty nesters. Like, we understand what our future looks like, but we see it as a grace that God's given us that's kept us local, tethered amongst
0: slower.
2: A strong community, slowed to keep, slower. We've learned patience, like fruits of the
0: goodness.
2: Spirit. I probably would have never learned 100%. Without this life. And so that's why we're grateful for it.
0: I think, God's used them in spite of us because we are both kind of hard charging. We're both very driven. And the Lord's like, I'm going to give you something that's really going to round that out so that you are near some still waters, some quiet waters and some green pastures. And they are. I mean, they will smell the roses and they will take their sweet time. And it has been so good for us and our spiritual disciplines. And it's helped our marriage because we're both like, we're doing this together. We said yes to joy in our late 40s. I mean, we're old. We're in our 50s now. And so we're like, you know, we need each other. And that has been such a beautiful thing.
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1: I want to talk also, before we end, about cultivating strong community. This is probably another one of those modern problems that, you know, we hit the garage door button, we go in, we don't really know our neighbors, if we're honest. I mean, Gene and I try to do that and take care of the widow across the street and shovel the driveway and bring her something baked that Gene might do. But by and large, we don't really know our community well. Yeah. So speak to the strong things we should be doing as Christians in our community.
2: Well, and that's how marriages, I believe, survive during the season we're in and ahead, is you can't do life alone. You do need other couples around. We lived in New York City for a season.
1: That's quite a few couples around.
2: Yeah, there's a lot of couples
1: crowded.
2: Around.
0: But you're still lonely, though.
2: But it can be very lonely if you're not with people that you're aligned with in terms of your worldview, your faith, how you're raising your children. And that was part of an impetus for us to move from New York City back to the Tennessee area, was we wanted to be around a church, community, school alignment, because we knew how much that would strengthen our marriage versus being on our own. But you're right. In this age, a lot of couples are trying to do all of this on their own. They don't realize other couples are struggling. And when you get people together in a small group and a community, and you open up, this is what Rebecca and I's experience has been. When we share vulnerably what we've been sharing with you today, you start to see people look up again and go, wow, we're not the only ones dealing with this. Because the way the enemy wants us to think is that your marriage is in a crisis. You married the wrong person. But we want to encourage you. You can do it. And you can't do it alone. You've got to create community around your marriage.
0: And the only way you create community is create some form of overlapping thing on a consistent basis. Like, community needs presence, proximity, and permanence. So this idea of going, like, it's not just going to happen, like going to dinner once a quarter.
1: Right.
0: Like, so who in your life are you overlapping? So we had to get a little more deliberate, you know, as full nesters. We're like, what can we do in our community? So he started a men's Bible study every week. 50 guys. It's
1: great.
0: Every Tuesday for 8 years. It's not like a short thing. Like, it's just a commitment, and people come and go, but it's like, it's always there. And when you open the word together, that opens the heart as well to one another. So then I followed as a submissive wife. Like 3 years ago, I started one for women, and we just met this morning before I came down. And the beautiful thing about opening the word and letting the word kind of wrestle in the context of a group is that vulnerability just happens. And then prayer happens, and then God's rescue happens, and marriages in this group have been saved. They have been restored. They have been healed. Wombs that couldn't have babies, they're now having babies. We call it the birthing room now. So this is just the beautiful power of just being this household of faith. And yes, we're doing it in practical, tactical ways, but we're also like grounded in faith and the unity of that. And it's just been transformative. Like, we feel so tethered to community now in Nashville, and that's just one small little way.
1: Well, and it's such a great community for believers. I mean, it kind of fits, right? And it knits together, but you had to get up and move. You know, and you know, that's a big step.
2: But wherever anyone's at, what we have found in this current age, if you're willing to open the Bible and say, hey, do you guys want to get into the Bible together? Like, the hunger for the Bible right now is amazing. So I would invite any couple who's feeling lonely, I don't care what city you're in, find another friend or two. Because for me, like, Bible study started with just three other guys. It wasn't a big thing. It was like, no, we want community. Let's see community through the Word of God and how we're processing our marriages, our families, but also the culture that we're all trying to live amongst. And I think that has been the glue that's bound us together and given us the conviction to make the hard decisions that's required to be a couple that's going to fight for their marriage.
1: You know, one of the interesting things with divorce statistics right now, I think the New York Times said it was the graying of divorce. So the couples that have been married 30, 40 years, the kids are grown, they're out of the house, and they look at each other and say, ah, I really don't know you anymore, and I really don't like you anymore. And mostly women are the ones filing. Let me ask you about how you guys have dealt with the early stages of your marriage, Rebecca, where you were supportive of Gabe and everything he was doing, which is awesome. And then it kind of turned a little corner where, Gabe, you've become supportive of Rebecca and what she would like to do.
2: Yeah.
1: Describe that and the importance of it.
2: Well, it happened for us as our third child entered kindergarten, and Rebecca was finally in this moment where there was going to be a little more time during the day because our kids were at school. And it started a new conversation for us. I realized she'd been supporting me so faithfully and sacrificially for years in my career as we had launched our organization, Think. And she had given a lot to that while raising kids. And it started to dawn on me that I need to give as much attention to Rebecca's gifts, her calling, her purpose, her passion, as she's given to me.
1: Yeah.
2: She was going through a season where there was more anxiety taking place. And one of the learnings from that, from Viktor Frankl, was just understanding that sometimes anxiety is coming from unfulfilled responsibility.
1: Interesting.
2: And I wanted to better understand, are there things you feel like are unfulfilled that you are to do in the world that you've in some ways had to set aside because you've been so committed to me, so committed to our family? And so that created a year where I now look back and call it the year of Rebecca. But it was, at the time, it was just, I'm going to give intentional time. I'm going to make sure on Saturday mornings, I take the kids, she goes out with a friend and gets to dream a little bit.
1: Yeah.
2: Or she went to Parsons Design School for a couple semesters in New York because she'd always loved sewing and fashion. And so she did that. And so it was a year of her experimenting with her gifts. It ultimately landed in her realizing that her gift was writing and teaching and telling her story vulnerably, which ultimately led to her writing a book and beginning that journey. And since then, I would say in our marriage, our calling, we just both look at one another and we try to be strategic about the investment, but we try to find ways to support one another creatively during seasons where perhaps there's more opportunity in front of us for one or the other, but we do it in unity to try to make sure we're supporting each other so that it's not just her supporting me in my career, but I'm able to support her in the opportunities God's providing.
0: Yeah.
1: And I would think, Rebecca, for women particularly that are in that spot, that's where resentment can, you know, you talk about origin issues, you know, we're not doing anything that I would like to achieve with my life.
0: Yeah. I think women initiate because they have not, they have felt subservient. They have felt like they are kind of secondary in priority, whether it's desire, passion, dream. And they might be primary in caregiving, but other than that, like, what skills, talents, birthright gifts did God knit in them in the womb? And what destiny did he call out in advance? Scripture says in Psalm 139 that he made us and his works were wonderful and he knit us. And then all our days were written and planned before one of them began.
1: Yeah.
0: So if a father calls out destiny over a son, he also does that for his daughter.
1: Right.
0: And how do we, even as a couple, champion and fight for one another in partnership? I'm not called to motherhood more than he's called to fatherhood. And so how do we partner in parenting? How do we partner in vocation, both inside and outside the home? And that looks different for every couple. It doesn't always happen at the same time in the same season. But I always tell women, like, if you're leaving your marriage because you think you can't serve God or have ministry and be married, that's a lie. But it does require an intentional conversation with your spouse to go, like, we need to be on the same team here. We need to kind of work this out. So that, because if God's birthing something, then he's never calling us to something that abandons family. So how do we together partner in what this looks like?
1: Yeah, that's so good. I mean, this has really covered the gambit. I love it. You know, you've touched on so many issues here. And, you know, I could just see it being so helpful for everybody. And it is true, the fight for us. I mean, it's about your marriage.
0: Yeah.
1: And finishing well and doing that well. Wouldn't that be a good place?
0: I know.
2: And part of what our hope is that couples who aren't familiar with some of the emotional dialogue or how to connect, that they'll just begin by taking first steps of just starting conversations with each other, turning towards one another for repair and listening and learning and beginning to have healthier conversations that can lead to them ultimately experiencing the joy that I think God's designed for every marriage.
1: Well, you've done a great job doing it, but you're going to say.
0: Well, I was just going to say that we don't stay in the marriage out of duty or obligation, but that if we are committed to marriage as a covenant before God, then ask the Holy Spirit to reignite our desire and find that in that beautiful, like, that is for even people who've been married a long time and have felt like roommates. Like, ask the Holy Spirit to just stir and awaken that desire once again. Because if you're going to be together, you might as well really enjoy it.
1: No, I love it. That's the pitch, right? We want people to improve their relationship. And man, if you're living like roommates, get a copy of the book and start discovering how to live a more fulfilled relationship, right? That's a great goal. Thanks for being with us.
0: Thank you so much for having us.
7: Man, I was so encouraged by that conversation with Gabe and Rebecca, and I hope it also encouraged those of you listening. Even if your marriage is broken or not where it needs to be, God can bring healing to your relationship. If our program today really hit home for you because you are struggling in your marriage, please consider attending Hope Restored. It is the most amazing program that I'm aware of. It has over an 80% success rate, and many of the couples coming already have divorce papers in hand. I don't know of anything doing a better job to repair marriages. Couples who participate go through a few days of counseling and are taught tools that transform their marriages, literally. John, you'll have more details at the end there for people to sign up. I also want to recommend you get a copy of Gabe and Rebecca's wonderful book, The Fight for Us. I love the title. When you make a monthly pledge of any amount, we'll send you a copy as our way of saying thank you for being in ministry with us. It takes about 90 seconds to sign up. It's automatic, and you can adjust it or cancel it at any time. And let me also recommend you get a copy of Gabe and Rebecca's book, The Fight for Us. I love the title. When you make a monthly pledge of any amount, we'll send you a copy as our way of saying thank you for doing ministry with us and helping other marriages. It only takes about 90 seconds to set up that monthly contribution. It's automatic, and you can adjust it or cancel it at any time. Going back to Hope Restored, one participant told us this: we arrived hurt and hopeless. We're leaving full of hope for our future, with God holding our hands the whole way. We learned that we are loved and known. And we hear amazing stories of transformation from those participants at Hope Restored. And we need monthly donations to keep programs like this running all year long. But if a monthly gift doesn't work for you today, we'll still send you a copy of the book for a one-time gift. Just jump on board and let's do ministry together.
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5: 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From America's founding in 1776 to Israel's rebirth in 1948, both nations emerged from struggles for freedom and have faced challenges that tested their courage, resilience, and faith. 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They share a belief that liberty is a gift from God, a commitment to democracy, religious freedom, and human dignity, and a determination to defend those values for future generations. For decades, America's leaders have affirmed the U.S.-Israel relationship, recognizing Israel's right to security, its enduring future, its place among America's closest allies, and Jerusalem's unique role in Jewish history. Israel remains the Middle East's only democracy, yet its people continue to face threats from Iran and its proxies. Families still run to bomb shelters, children still hear warning sirens, and Holocaust survivors still face fear during rocket attacks. And still, the bond between America and Israel endures. For Christians, that friendship is rooted in Scripture and extends beyond shared strategic interests. 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And through the International Fellowship of Christians and Jews, Christians are putting their faith into action, providing food, shelter, security, and life-saving aid to vulnerable Jewish people living under threat. 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
13: 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Hi, Pete Paquette here on Salem Media. Hope you're having a great weekend. 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It's one of our great Focus Orlando programs from Kids and Car Safety. We've had more children deaths in hot cars here this last few days here in Florida. 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It's been about a year. 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It's good to speak with you again.
14: Hi there. 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
13: Well, you know, Amber, listeners, Amber is the executive director of Kids and Car Safety, their website, kidsandcarsafety.org, a wonderful organization that is not only is it collecting data and information, but also getting out there about the dangers of leaving our kids in hot cars and also, you know, backovers and a lot of other dangers around automobiles that kids can die from. And the main topic is always hot cars, and so that's why we're kind of jumping right in there as we get into the hotter season now, hotter weather. Summer's around the corner, and we've got highs in the 80s already, and it doesn't take long for the inside of a car. That's all shut up to warm up really quick. So, Amber, let's talk a little bit about Kids and Car Safety and kidsandcarsafety.org and where we've been the last few years, and how did we get to the space that you're in now?
14: Yeah, so Kids and Car Safety is a national nonprofit organization. So our focus is on keeping children safe in and around vehicles. We also work on keeping pets safe in and around vehicles, mm-hmm. because a lot of the things that impact very young

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2: The greenhouse, essentially. And so it allows that solar energy to come in through the windows, and then it traps it inside. It can't get back out once it's in there. And so that is what causes a vehicle to heat up to literally deadly temperatures for a young child or a pet within minutes. Mm-hmm. And children, their little body temperatures rise 3 to 5 times faster than an adult. So when you combine those two factors together, you have a recipe for disaster in a very, very short amount of time. So the rule is, this is a hard rule, no children, no pets, alone in the car, not even for a minute. It is way too dangerous, especially in Florida where that heat and humidity are so strong.
3: Yeah, you're absolutely right. No running in to pay for the gas in advance and leave them sitting at the gas pump or at the convenience store or running back in. A lot of times this happens in our own homes and in areas there as well. You're right. You just can't leave them there for a minute. You've got to be safe.
2: Right. Yep.
3: We're speaking with Amber Rollins. She's the executive director of Kids in Car Safety. Of course, you gather information year-round from incidents from across the country. Where is Florida ranking these days?
2: Unfortunately, Florida ranks in the top 3 states with the most hot car deaths.
3: Okay.
2: No surprise there. Again, it's hot in Florida,
3: yep.
2: And it's hot longer. You know, you guys have a longer warm season. So this is something that really should be top of mind year round. We've actually documented babies that have died in hot cars on days when it was in the low 60s outside, 60. And, you know, just don't underestimate that greenhouse effect. It is very strong. And these little kids, they just can't regulate, especially the younger they are, the more difficult it is for them to regulate their body temperature. So it can happen, you know, very quickly for them.
3: It's usually a parent, a guardian, but also others that have forgotten that there's a baby, a young one in the back seat. Perhaps they fell asleep or something like that. What seems to be the biggest? I know you gather information on events from across the country. What seems to be the number one, driver that we run into that this happens to?
2: That's a great question. So, by far and large, the most common scenario is a situation where an otherwise loving, responsible parent, no drug abuse, no alcohol, no child protective services involvement, that kind of person, the good kind, has a change in routine. They are sleep deprived and they literally lose awareness of the baby in the back seat and go to work all day, not realizing that baby was never dropped off at daycare. And I think, for most parents out there, they hear this for the first time, or, you know, maybe they've heard about it on the news and they go, you know, okay, I'm not buying it. I just don't get it. Like, you know, this has never happened to me. And I would actually say that I think this has probably happened to most parents in one way or another, only the right circumstances didn't align for it to lead to, you know, a fatal incident. So what happens is we've got parents who are sleep deprived. Let's be honest, we're all sleep deprived. And it's especially bad when your children are really young. And that truly impacts the way that the memory systems in your brain function. This is a fact. There's science, you know, it's a proven fact. And so when we are sleep deprived, overwhelmed, we've got a lot going on, and something in our routine changes,

0: if we are in autopilot mode, which we all operate in autopilot mode every day of our lives, it's not like something you consciously decide to do. What can happen is that part of your brain that controls autopilot is like the part of your brain that allows you to get in the car and drive from home to work, and you don't have to think about where to turn or how to operate the vehicle because you have habit memories. Your brain has stored those memories because you've done this action so many times. So when you're doing those kind of things, driving to work or, doing something you do regularly, you're in autopilot and your basal ganglia takes over. It's a part of your brain that controls it. Now, the problem with the basal ganglia is that it's not as smart as like the prospective memory system in your brain, and it can't account for a change in that habit memory or that routine that you regularly perform. So if you switch the order that you drop your kids off at daycare, it is very possible, if you're in autopilot mode, that you would get in the car and drive straight to work from what would normally be your second drop-off, not realizing you completely missed dropping one of your children off.
1: Mm-hmm.
0: And, like, these parents believe so strongly that their children are actually at daycare, they go back to get them at the end of the day in many cases.
1: Even driving the vehicle for a second time. And never seeing the child in the back.
0: Correct.
1: Wow.
0: Yeah.
1: Yeah. And of course, by that time, unfortunately, the worst has happened. The tragedy has happened.
0: Incredible
1: scenarios. But you said what we're all thinking. How can anyone forget their child in the back of their vehicle?
0: Right. And the truth is, it could happen to you. As you're thinking this, like, it could literally happen to you. And I tell you a personal story because this just, I think, to me says it all.
1: I've been doing
0: this job for 21 years now. And about 9 years ago, my son was 3 months old. I had been on maternity leave and I was, going back to work. And so he had just started at his very first daycare. And my older daughter had a sleepover with her friend who she had had, 150 sleepovers with. And it was a pretty common practice for me to drive this friend back home to her house. And so that morning, I loaded up her friend and I loaded up my son, who was 3 months old, into his rear-facing car seat. I get in the driver's seat. I was up all night. He was not a sleeper. It was miserable. And I dropped the friend off. Now, I know that I had awareness of him when I pulled in the driveway because I said, "Gabriella, give the baby a kiss." And so she gives the baby a kiss. And in the about 20 seconds it took me to back out of her driveway and get to the stop sign, I lost awareness of him. And I should have turned left to go to daycare, but I turned right to head to work. And about halfway to work, he made this crazy screeching sound. And immediately I knew I had lost awareness of him.
1: Mm-hmm.
0: Now, had I not had the background knowledge and understanding about this, I probably would have laughed and said, "Oh, Amber, what an idiot. You got mommy brain going on," and maybe laughed about it with my friend. No big deal. No harm, no foul. He was fine. He was never left. But it happened to me. And I pulled over and I was hysterical because after 12 years of doing this job, I never really thought it could happen to me because how much I know about it. And it still did. So you can have all the safety knowledge in the entire world and be the most cautious parent, and this could still happen to you.
1: Yeah. Fortunately, a good result there. A good result. But we're speaking with Amber Rollins, Executive Director of Kids and Car Safety. We touch base with her every year as we get into the hot months here in Florida because, as she said, we're number three. The state of Florida is number three in child deaths from hot cars, inside hot cars, here in the state. I think Texas and somebody else is like number one and number two or something like that. But Early warning or warning devices for some of the newer vehicles. I know you've had a hand in helping develop some of that over the years. And what's the latest on warning devices in cars?
0: Well, right now, the most common technology, I don't even know if I'd call it a technology, the most common alert that's in vehicles, we call them an end-of-trip reminder. So the way that this works is before you drive your car, if you open the back door and then you start the car and drive somewhere, when you turn the engine off, you're going to see like a little icon on your dash, or there's going to be a message that says, check the back seat. And it's not detecting anything in the back seat. Most people believe it's like a weight sensor.
1: Kind of eye looking at it somewhere or something.
0: Yeah, but it's really not detecting anything. The only thing it is detecting is that you opened the back door before you drove somewhere. So you could just open and shut it, not put anything back there, and you're still going to get the alert, which leads to people getting tons of false alerts. And when people get false alerts, this thing called alert fatigue happens. And then what happens when you get alert fatigue is you stop hearing it altogether. I mean, you just don't even realize that an alert has gone off at all.
1: Yeah, well, that's not good.
0: Yeah, we've actually already documented 14 babies that have died in vehicles that have that type of reminder alert.
1: Oh, my, really? Gosh, I wouldn't have thought that. 14
0: right.
1: have died in vehicles that had the warning device. Okay.
0: Yeah.
1: Wow.
0: And it's just for that very reason. You know, if you're used to hearing something all the time, it kind of blends in the background. And, you know, I remember, like, the early years when backup sensors were first coming in vehicles, and, like, probably a lot of people can relate to this. You'd be backing out of your driveway, and all of a sudden, you know, your beepers are going off, and you're like, there's nothing back there. What the heck? And you know, that's alert fatigue. You stop listening to it. You stop hearing it altogether when it's always going off. So the good news is that, you know, there are more effective systems out there that can actually detect the presence of a child. So Hyundai and Kia right now have what I kind of refer to as like the mid-level sensing system. So it is a ultrasonic sensing system. Basically, it's detecting motion in your vehicle. So if you turn the car engine off and it detects motion in the back seat, the alarm is going to go off on your car. And, you know, it's pretty loud and obnoxious. The one thing I would say is I think it'd be better if it did something like somebody's detected in the car, you know, something's detected in the car. One of the downsides to it, it can't tell the difference between a child and an adult or even like a pet. So, you know, it goes off if anybody's in the vehicle.
1: Mm-hmm.
0: But it is like one step up for sure from that other technology we talked about, the basic end of trip reminder.
1: So you're saying maybe there should be a voice activation type thing, like check your back seat.
0: Yeah, like something that differentiates it from just a basic car alarm. You know, you think about walking through a parking lot and you hear a car alarm going off. You're not going to like go investigate, right? Because people have their car alarms go off all the time. You know, that it's got to be something distinct that really indicates, hey, we've got a problem here. Somebody's in danger, and not just an alert that can be confused as something else.
1: Yeah, yeah. I know that my 2022 Hyundai, it does like a ding ding.
0: Mm-hmm.
1: And it's the same ding ding that tells me whether, you know, and it puts a picture on the dash of the back seats. But it's the same ding ding that also tells me whether my sunroof is open.
0: Yeah,
1: or any other thing. It's not specific to. It doesn't have its own sound from the back seat for the back seat.
0: Yeah,
1: yeah. And you're right. I've run into that. I don't look at the dash. I hear the ding ding and I say, well, you know, it's just me. So I don't look. But I get that. I get that.
0: That's alert fatigue.
1: Man, I've got it. I've got alert
0: You've
1: fatigue.
0: Got it.
1: How do I fix that?
0: And you didn't even know it. Yeah.
1: Oh, well, my goodness.
0: We've got to have better notifications. And that's easy, you know. That's like, that's not like putting in a new, you know, safety system into vehicles. It's a pretty simple change. It's just a sound. So, yeah.
1: What about distracted driving? I mean, isn't that one of those? I mean, we talk about distracted driving all the time and hands-free driving and trying to, you know, come up with all these laws where you can't talk on the phone and all this stuff and can't hold devices. But this is probably like the ultimate distracted driving thing right here.
0: Yeah, and distraction definitely is a part of this. And I always hesitate to talk about it like as distraction because I feel like people tend to have like a very negative connotation to that and say, well, if you weren't distracted, it wouldn't happen. But this is like we all operate our vehicles under distraction every day. You know, things in life are, you know, the overwhelming amount of meetings that you have at work, you're, you know, performance review, like these things are distracting and they're not distractions you can necessarily get rid of. Life in general, kids in the backseat, there's all these distractions in life. And so I do think that like slowing down, being present, you know, not rushing through everything is definitely something that we could all benefit from. And also I'm so guilty of like being the opposite of that because life is life. You know, as a parent, you've got sports, you've got work, you've got, you know, trying to take care of yourself. What's for dinner? Are the animals fed? Have they gone out to go potty? You know, just like it's never ending. And really like these days, there's so much on parents.
1: Yeah.
0: So many expectations.
1: Yeah, that's true.
0: And you're expected to, you know, respond the second someone reaches out to you. And it's just a lot. And if we could all just slow down a little bit. But, you know, this is an issue that's really all about, like, the right circumstances aligning.
1: Yeah, yeah.
0: It's the perfect storm.
1: Amber Rollins, Executive Director of KidsInCarSafety.org. That website is just fantastic, full jam-packed with information. Tell us more about the website, and I think it's a really fantastic destination.
0: Well, thank you. So our website is kidsandcars.org. I would highly encourage parents, caregivers, drivers, grandparents to check out the website. We've got tons of safety information, hacks for parents, you know, information on technology you can use to keep your children safer, lots of dangers that people don't even think about in and around vehicles. Just as one example, last week we learned about a little girl that was 2 years old. She was crushed to death by the folding seat, the third row seat in a Hyundai 2026 Palisade.
1: And it was probably one of the power ones.
0: Yep. It's a power seat. Okay. You know, things you don't think, like, everybody's got power seats in newer cars now. No one thinks about that as being dangerous, but these things can be very dangerous. Power windows strangled and very seriously injured thousands of children. You know, just overall, big picture, vehicles are not a safe environment for children to be unattended for any amount of time. So there's just tons of little nuggets like that that parents aren't getting anywhere else. You know, we've kind of coined ourselves the patron saints of lost causes when it comes to cars and safety for children, because all the things we work on are things that are kind of thought of as freak accidents. But then when you look at the data, it's happening way more than anybody thinks.
1: Yeah. Yeah. I mean, I know that that destination is just a one-stop destination for all that information. And I know like you said, you track the incidents and you have articles and you have from all across the country. So people can read up on these and really, it just brings it home. I tell you, because it you're right. It can happen to anyone.
0: Absolutely. I would also encourage people to check us out on social media. We're on all the usual suspects, TikTok, Facebook, Instagram. We've got tons of just like short little safety nuggets for parents, hacks on, you know, how to keep the car a safe place, and really just digestible stuff that, you know, you can get while you're scrolling.
1: Now, we know that we really concentrate on the hot car thing, and of course, that's super dangerous. But you also cover, like you said, all these safety issues around vehicles that kids lose their lives from. Did I read somewhere that that's the number one death for children is in and around a car from all these different scenarios?
0: Yeah. Yeah, vehicle-related tragedies are the number one cause of death for young children in our country.
1: So it's not just hot cars. It can be rollovers, backovers. Tell us more about that. What's going on with that?
0: Yeah, so years ago, we were successful in getting a safety standard passed such that now you can't purchase a vehicle in the United States that doesn't have a backup camera. And that's because every week, 50 children were being backed over by vehicles every week.
1: Every week, 50?
0: Yes.
1: Oh,
0: picture 50 children sitting in front of you right now. I mean, it's just crazy.
1: Oh, wow.
0: And
1: I never knew that.
0: Nobody knew it was such an issue because there was no data. Because anything that happens, like, off the roadway in a driveway or a parking lot, our government and state officials are not collecting data on that because it's not a quote-unquote traffic crash. And so that's kind of one of the reasons our organization exists in the first place, is because we're addressing these issues that are being swept under the rug because of where they're happening. And, you know, I don't know about you, but I think, like, if you're backed over and killed by a car, it shouldn't matter where in the heck it happened.
1: Mm-hmm.
0: That death should count. And so we worked for decades to collect data and bring the issue to the national agenda. And then we were successful at getting this backover or backup camera rule. So now anything 2018 and newer has a backup camera. And I am so excited to report we have seen a 78% reduction in child backover deaths and nearly 50% reduction in injuries.
1: Wow,
0: according
1: incredible.
0: To some of the initial estimates we've done. So safety features work. They're really important, and making sure that they're standard in vehicles is so important because these little kids don't get a say in what vehicle mom and dad can afford.
1: No, that's true. That's true.
0: You know, but they have to ride in them, and they have to live around them, and they're taking their lives, and that's just not right. So these safety features are so important, but I've got to say now we're seeing even more children. So about 60 children every week are being injured or killed in front overs. And
1: a front over. So the same kind of thing, but driving over, having a tragedy of driving over a child for going forward. Okay. Wow.
0: Yeah. And, you know, this is not surprising given the trend of large trucks and SUVs. So everybody used to drive a sedan, right? Like that was the common vehicle. That has changed drastically. Now 80% of all new car sales are large trucks and SUVs.
1: Yes. Yeah. So all this lack of visibility and now we're relying on cameras and stuff. Luckily I have a vehicle where a front camera will come on, I think, but that would help with that. But most vehicles
0: Absolutely.
1: Don't have that.
0: Right.
1: You know,
0: yeah.
1: Not there yet.
0: You're right.
1: Yeah. Wow. Okay. Kids and car safety, kidsandcars.com or .org, right?
0: .org.
1: Is the website.
0: Yep.
1: Kids and the word A-N-D, cars with an S, .org. Go there. Amber Rollins, thank you. Executive director of this. It's just been, you work from the ground up. It's been grassroots effort on your part and through wonderful organization that has really made a difference in child safety. And I know it's a work in progress, so thank you so much for your continued efforts to keep our kids safe.
0: Thank you so much. We appreciate it, and we, you know, couldn't get the word out without you, so we appreciate you so much.
1: Go visit that website, folks. Thanks a lot for joining us here for Focus Orlando. Have a great week. 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
9: Most Americans think of Abraham Lincoln and they think of the Civil War or the Emancipation. But in 1862, he signed another hugely significant piece of legislation, the Homestead Act. It offered eligible Americans up to 160 acres of land, not as a prize for the powerful, but as an opportunity for ordinary families willing to live on it, work it, and build something lasting. Why did it matter? Because Lincoln understood that freedom was not merely the absence of tyranny. Rather, freedom required responsibility, labor, stewardship, and moral courage. A free people must be given room to build, but they also must be willing to cultivate what they have been given. That still matters today. Liberty without responsibility decays. Opportunity without character collapses. Lincoln's lesson is clear. A nation stays free when its people remain willing to work, build, and steward freedom under God.
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13: We're going back into our study tonight of major lessons from the minor prophets. And so I don't really know how I put these in order. I just went back to the email that I sent to Jeff when we were putting this together and trying to follow the list that I gave him. I don't know why I put Hosea about the fifth sermon in. It's the first of the minor prophets in the section. I'll show you how that's divided in just a moment. But Hosea was a different character. Nikola Tesla was known as one of the greatest. He was the Elon Musk of his day in many ways. His work with the AC electricity, radio, and early wireless technology laid the foundation for life as we know it today in many, many ways. However, he was quite odd. He had a phobia of germs. He would feverishly avoid shaking hands. He insisted on using exactly 18 napkins to clean his dining table before he would eat a meal. 17 wouldn't work. He had to have 18 napkins. He was obsessed with the number 3, often walking around a building 3 times before he would enter into it. Later in life, he reportedly fed pigeons in New York City and claimed to love one in particular. As a man loves a woman, he says, whatever he means by that. He was obviously quirky. His brilliance, however, changed the world. And his life is a good example of how genius and oddness sometimes run together. The same might be said of our prophet tonight. He was the first of the 12 minor prophets organized into the canon of the Old Testament. They organized the Old Testament canon by genre. So you have narrative, you have poetry or the Psalms, you have wisdom literature, you have the major prophets, you have the minor prophets. I think I included that. That shows you kind of how it breaks down there. And this is the way that it's organized. So in the canon, Hosea is the first of the minor prophets. If you're new to our study, they're not minor because of their message. They're minor because of the length of their material. And so Hosea falls into the category of a shorter or lesser in content prophet. Most likely employed a number of helpers or scribes or other prophets in his work. Most of the prophets did that. And it's very important to remember that. Because when you read any of the prophets, you're usually reading a compilation of their work. If you sit down and just start at chapter 1, verse 1 and read through it, it's going to be quite confusing. But if you can understand that each book of that part of the Bible is almost like a Bible in and of itself. And you have to know where the divisions are in order to properly interpret and comprehend what they're saying. And in Samuel's day, we read in 1 Samuel 10 that he presided over a band of prophets. These groups would worship, they would play instruments, and then they would prophesy together. So it was organized into a community life of prophets. You have in Elijah and Elisha's day, it's a repeated reference to sons of the prophets in their narratives. Now, these were guilds, as it were, living in a community, receiving and giving instruction. On Isaiah 8:16, he instructs, bind up the testimony and seal the teaching among my disciples. So they would have several disciple prophets, a circle of students that would preserve and transmit their oracles. Jeremiah and Baruch, Jeremiah dictated God's word to his scribe, Baruch, and he would write them on a scroll, Jeremiah 36:4. And when the scroll was destroyed, Baruch had so internalized this word from Jeremiah that he could re-pen it, which is a clear picture of what these prophetic scribes would do. So when you're reading Hosea in particular, the first 3 chapters are a narrative. It's kind of not easy reading, but it's easier to comprehend. The remaining chapters, 4 through 14, are basically a legal proceeding. It's Yahweh's lawsuit against his bride, against Israel. Since they were gathered over the period of his life, and it appears that he began writing as a young prophet, and then he died as an elderly man. And so since his book is made up over the context of that time, he was living during the reign of several different kings. So sometimes it's difficult to know exactly what situation he's prophesying about, what he's talking to. It opens with a superscription, a list of Judean kings. Remember, we talked last time. I think we've got a map that shows the division of the north and the south. You had two nations in the south that was called Judah. The remaining were in the north, and they were called Israel. And so it begins with a superscription of the kings of Judah. And then he mentions one king of Israel. And if we know roughly the time frame of those kings, we can say that the works of Hosea were likely completed by 722 BC. We know virtually nothing about the prophet himself outside of what's written in the book. We know nothing about his family or his tribe. We know his father's name. Beeri is his father's name. We do not know where he lived or what events formulated his early life. We do not know how he was educated. He could have been an autodidact, educating himself, but he was a very intelligent man from everything we can gather. He was much like the Paul of the Old Testament. He was remarkably familiar with Torah, the first books of the Bible, the first section of the Old Testament, the books of Moses. And Joshua, he quotes Judges extensively. He was thoroughly trained in the scriptures. He makes references to the religions of the surrounding lands, the idol worshipers. He shows familiarity with the Amorite prophets, the Mari. It's possible that his language reflects some Akkadian oracles or incantations. He uses both tragedy and comedy. These are genres that weren't really around for another 300 years during the time of Aristotle. You would see people writing to a particular type of literature as we would understand it. One commentator said of Hosea, "The self-consciously enigmatic nature of his book suggests a high degree of intelligence and a subtle mind." In other words, he was smart but odd. We can recognize that his intellect was greater than maybe some of the other prophets because those other prophets lean upon his writing. Many of the themes and the same vocabulary that he introduced in the Hebrew language were taken up by some of the major prophets, men like Isaiah and Jeremiah and Ezekiel. Those themes, many of them originated in Hosea. He uses beautiful and vast imagery and rhetoric in his writing. He compares the love of Israel to a mist that appears in the morning that is quickly dissipated. In chapter 6, verse 4. Ephraim is pictured as a silly bird fluttering between Egypt and Assyria. In chapter 7, verse 11. He describes Ephraim as diseased, as dried up, as a plant that bears rotten fruit. He describes Yahweh, this is the Old Testament name for God, as a husband, as a father, as a physician, as a fowler, as a lion, as a leopard, as a bear, as the morning dew, and as a green tree. The nation of Israel is likened to a hot oven burning with sin and intrigue. He uses riddles, ambiguous riddles throughout his writing. His life in itself, in many ways, was such a riddle.
14: I have had the honor of preaching through the Gospel of Luke on three separate occasions, verse by verse. And I'm thrilled to announce that those messages have been compiled into a brand new commentary on Luke's gospel. 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
13: The nature of his book, it's a difficult book. This is one of the most difficult among the prophets to interpret and comprehend. It begins with a prophet of God being commanded to marry a woman of the streets, a prostitute. And then promptly they give birth to three kids, each of which is given a bizarre but prophetic significant name. And from there it plunges into a maze of warnings, sermons, poems, laments. And through all of them, it swiftly alludes to biblical texts and incidents that happened previously. He mixes metaphors often. He changes the topics, seemingly randomly. It's hard, hard reading. And it's also a book that can jolt the reader. It is not conventional, and it refuses to be domesticated. It does it does not necessarily comfort the afflicted, but it certainly afflicts the comforted. You've heard that saying before. That was Vance Havner used to say, the job of the preacher is to comfort the afflicted and afflict the comforted. Well, he does the latter and doesn't do much of the former. It can be divided into two parts. The first part is chapters 1 through 3. Hosea's marriage is a living parable of Israel and the Lord. And then the second part is the lawsuit against Israel. He uses three primary metaphors: the metaphor of marriage, a courtroom metaphor, a parent-child metaphor, and then he closes with an invitation for the nation to repent. And with that in mind, look with me at verse 1. The word of the Lord came to Hosea, the son of Beeri, in the days of Uzziah, Jotham, Ahaz, and Hezekiah, the kings of Judah, and in the days of Jeroboam, the son of Joash, king of Israel. The New American Commentary describes the work of Hosea this way. It says, Hosea presents apostasy under Israel under the major metaphor of an unfaithful wife. But this analysis only tells half the story. Hosea did not just have a wife, he also had three children who were themselves signs and symbols to Israel. It is reasonable to suppose that the wife and three children did not all represent Israel, although there is no distinction between the mother and her children. But wherein lies the distinction? As the commentary tries to demonstrate, Israel is the wayward wife. It represents the leadership of Israel, its institutions, its culture, the essence of who Israel was. The children are the ordinary men and women who are trained and nurtured under that culture. So to understand the prophecy, you have to understand what each part represents. So Gomer, the wife, is going to represent what we would think of as the priestly class, the ruling class, the scribes, and then the children, the three children, represent everybody else. He begins with the first key idea there in verse 2. With the perversion of the leaders. These, as goes the head, so goes the body. And he begins by addressing the perversion of that priestly ruling class I mentioned. It says, when the Lord first spoke through Hosea, the Lord said to Hosea, go and take for yourself a wife of whoredom and have children of whoredom. For the land commits great whoredom by forsaking the Lord. So he went and he took Gomer, the daughter of Dibaim, and conceived and bore, and she conceived and bore him a son. Now that's odd. Preacher, go and marry a prostitute. Perhaps this was a cult prostitute of Baal. That was a big part of their religion. It was a part of being a good citizen in that day to consort with the prostitutes, the temple prostitutes of Baal. This wife of whoredom would represent the spiritual unfaithfulness of Israel, especially those in the leading class who abandoned their gods for idols, Baal and Asherah. Gomer is representative of that particular class. And let me tell you a little bit about the worship of Baal. We know much about it. It's been preserved, so we know what they're talking about. This God that they met in Egypt. Now remember, we're studying in Genesis about Abraham, the call of Abram we saw this past Sunday. This coming Sunday, the first kind of story after Abram was called, this coming Sunday, as we're in chapter 12, he's going to go down with his wife Sarai into Egypt because of a famine in the land. And we're going to learn about that this Sunday. The reason he introduces us to that so quickly, and he's going to bounce back and forth between Canaan and in Egypt, is because it's in Egypt that the original readers of Genesis have just been delivered from. You following me? So as they're in the wilderness and Moses is giving them Genesis, he's trying to explain what is Israel dealing with Egypt for in the first place. And you remember when he went up on Mount Sinai to receive the law of God, the commandments, when he came back down, what had happened? Well, they had taken all of their jewelry and they had made a golden calf. That golden calf was an idol called Baal. It was an Egyptian, primarily an Egyptian deity. And all throughout its history, Israel was fascinated with the worship of Baal. Baalism was marked by fertility rites and sacred prostitution. It was a fertility god. It was the god of the storm, the god that brought rain. And Baal was believed to control the rain, the crops, and the livestock. Worship involved ritual sexual acts performed by sacred prostitutes. These were both male and female. It was the idea that their cohabitation, their consorting together, would cause Baal to send the rain upon the earth. There was Baal, and then there was his consort, Asherah, and they believed that when they would perform those acts, that it would cause the two deities to copulate, ensuring a fertility in the land. And it explains the emphasis of Hosea on the unfaithful wife. So they would literally in that day go to the shrines and perform such bizarre acts. And it seems so odd to us and so peculiar to us, but then we remember the culture that we live in. This obsessed with sexual freedom, where pornography floods the airwaves and floods the streets. A hookup culture promises intimacy, but it leaves us with emptiness. Our kids educate Julie and I from time to time. Words don't mean what they meant when we were little. I would say, are you going to go hook up with this one or hook up with that one? I just meant meet up, hang out. It doesn't mean that anymore. A hookup culture means that they're being sexually intimate with one another. And it's a very normal thing in this day and time, as normal as it was during the time of Hosea. Baalism was also marked by agricultural magic. Israel would participate in ritual feasts of offerings of grain and wine and to secure Baal's seasonal blessings. Hosea 2, 5 through 9, it gives us some insight that they would bring the grain, the new wine, and the oil, forgetting that Yahweh was their true provider. And while that seems odd to us, perhaps, what is it that we do to ensure security, ensure blessing on our life, without necessarily trusting God to be our provider? Our children are all at the age to where they're stepping into adulthood. They're graduating high school, graduating college, moving into their careers, forming their businesses, all these things. And I wonder if we put as much thought when we send our kids to school into where they will attend church and where they will worship the living God as we do to make sure that they get into a Division I school. Is it important to get a good education? Certainly. But I try to, I hope I do a good job at it with our kids. I try to transfer as many success principles as I can to show them what's worked for me and to set a good example for them of hard work and faithfulness to your career. But at the same time, I hope that they know, and I try to remind them of the fact, all of that's vain and meaningless if you're not just walking with the Lord and asking Him to provide for you and your family. So every day of my life, the Lord taught us to pray, give us this day what? Our daily bread. Do we do that faithfully? Or do we just kind of figure if we work hard, we can get it for ourselves? Well, they were looking for other paths to secure provision, as we do so often. It was also marked by idolatrous symbols. There were Baal idols, which were golden calves, and then the Asherah poles that were like a male reproductive organ, basically. And they would be set up in groves or high places. Hosea 4 deals with this. Places of sacrifice under oaks and poplars and terebinth sites. And these were tied to fertility rituals. It was marked by human sacrifice. We may know that certain gods were worshipped with child sacrifices. Well, the Baal gods were often worshipped with adult sacrifices. So this may be a person's grown child, or this might be a person's slave. Again, seeking to get the favor of Baal. It's marked by drunken feasts. Baal festivals included these horrible drinking parties that were basically orgies, and it was chaotic. It was, according to chapter 4, verse 11, whoredom, wine, and new wine take away the understanding. And these were forms of worship. It was marked by political alliances that were justified by Baal. And this would be Assyria and Egypt. Looking for safety in a political alliance. I believe in political alliances. But if God doesn't protect us, I don't know that any of our allies could do so. Hosea calls Israel a silly dove that's flitting between Egypt and Assyria in chapter 7, verse 11, showing this misplaced political trust. We can do the same if we pin our ultimate hope on a political party or candidate or this election or that election. Politics matter, but they are not ultimate. We must be very careful not to look to any political leader for our ultimate safety, provision, and direction for our country. Have you ever chased something that promised fulfillment but left you with emptiness, making you feel horrible when you're finished? That's where Israel was at.
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25: 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Now, Peter was, of course, a disciple of Jesus Christ who later on became the leader of the first church. And throughout his ministry, Peter lovingly cared for others and faithfully pursued his passion to spread the gospel to those all around him. Peter understood the power of God's love, and he set an example for all true believers to live by. Now, as we continue in this final section of chapter 5, we're going to see how the early church had become well aware

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2: And out of recovery and wound up hearing the message that was given to us last week from the Lord, I trust. And he realized, wow, everything that was being said last week, that is what was going on in my life. And bowed his heart, bowed his knee to accept Christ and became a Christ follower. And so thank God for that. God works in spite of us. So we're looking at part two of a message entitled The Second Biggest Problem in Your Life. We're looking at the second biggest problem in your life, and that is the life of the underworld. It is the life of the dark world. It is the life of the demonic, satanic world that Peter is talking to us about. And you're saying maybe, well, Pastor, shouldn't that be our first biggest problem? And no, it's not our first biggest problem, because God knows how to handle the world of the enemy. Thus, it's the second biggest problem in our lives. The first biggest problem for you is you. The first biggest problem for Jack is Jack. And therein, we talk about the lordship of Jesus Christ, and therein, we talk about the call and the challenge to be a follower of Jesus. But we're learning about what Peter is expressing, his final farewells to the dearly beloved church of the Roman Empire, who is now on the road, running, hiding, fighting for its life, because the persecutions of Nero have broken out. And word has traveled that Christians are being exploited. Christians are being put into slave type of environments. Some are being wrapped with a type of paper element dipped in a tar. And they are repeatedly being used as human torches there in Rome in Nero's palace at night. And some, if you've been to the Colosseum, I hope and pray that every Christian can save up enough nickels and dimes to get to the Colosseum. And I mean this sincerely, to go there. And to stand there on the arena, the sand, or to get close to it and to look and to observe the monument that Rome has erected, a great cross, memorializing the sacrifice of Christians who were consumed by all kinds of terrible acts of the ancient Roman Empire. Why do I want you to go there? Because if you were to Google today, Christian persecution, early or first century Rome, you'll see a bunch of websites completely discrediting Christian persecution, that it was a lie, never happened, no worries, propaganda. And yet Rome knows differently. Lord, we pray for your teaching to our hearts by the power of your Holy Spirit. In Jesus' name, and all God's people said, amen. Amen. You may be seated. We ended last time in our study together a Hollywood version, a powerful representation when Joan of Arc is in prison. She's going to die for her God and country. And while she's in confinement, there were writings and rumors, much like Martin Luther, who writes about his encounters with the actual personage of Satan. I firmly believe Martin Luther was encountering Satan at the birth pains of the Reformation period. But I also choose to believe the accounts that Joan of Arc makes mention, or it's written about her encounter with Satan's devices and Satan's resistance. And you saw that brief little clip where Dustin Hoffman, who plays a great Satan, is speaking calmly.

0: calmly and gently, but yet poignantly and challenging wise. It's not that he even spoke of an outward lie, as the Bible says Satan is the father of all lies, but he challenged her. He challenged her calling. He challenged her salvation. He challenged her mission. And in fact, by the time he was done, he wound up blaming her for the great war between France and England. But he really came down and he began to affect her thinking when she said to him, God needs me. I'm his messenger. And he belittled her by saying, God, the creator of the universe, him, he needs your help. Really? And every one of us, as that clip was being played, could actually agree with that kind of voiceover of Satan speaking to Joan of Arc. Does God really need me? Can God really use me? Well, the answer is no, God does not need me. He doesn't need you. He doesn't need us. God has chosen in his grand redemptive messaging to use us. Isn't that amazing? That he would commission believers just like you and I to take the message to a lost humanity just like you and I once were. And the power of the gospel is undiminished by the vessels in which God uses. And I'm so grateful. I'm sure you are too. As we get back into our study and we pick up where we left off, I'm going to give you two passages that you need now for this second introduction. And it's found in 2 Corinthians chapter 2. 2 Corinthians chapter 2, for example, mark this if you would. It says there, Paul is speaking to the church in Greece. He says, now whom you forgive anything, I also forgive. So he's talking, Paul's talking to him about forgiveness. Paul says, I'm united with you in forgiving one another. For if indeed I have forgiven anything, I have forgiven that one for you, for your sakes, in the presence of Christ, for this reason, look, lest Satan should take advantage of us, for we are not ignorant of his devices. What's he saying? Paul is saying, watch out, Christian. Satan is so slick. He's so cunning. He's so divisive that he looks for what might feel like a little area of even unforgiveness among believers. A little bit of rough edges in a relationship. And he'll begin to stoke that and have you focus on it and create it to be something that in your mind becomes almost unforgivable. And you even hear the person's name and you cringe and it's just disgusting. And what's going on? The devices of the enemy are so slick and so cunning and so subtle that he's begun to work in the believer's heart to neutralize you. And that's how he does it. He begins to get a wedge in between you and God and he starts to separate. And we fall into that if we're not careful, if we're not hanging on to the word of God carefully. And then the next thing I want you to mark down before we get into our study of part two is 2 Corinthians 11:13. 2 Corinthians 11:13 down to verse 15 says this. Regarding Satan and his work, listen, regarding Satan and his work among believers, Paul says, for such are false apostles, false teachers, false leaders, false pastors, false evangelists, you name it. Deceitful workers, transforming themselves into apostles of Christ. And no wonder, for Satan himself transforms himself into an angel of light. Therefore, it is no great thing if his ministers also transform themselves into ministers of righteousness, whose end will be according to their works. Isn't that a sober statement? Where do you want to find, or where can you find Satan working today in the world? Answer, in a church. He loves to pollute the pulpit. He loves to infiltrate leadership. Christians that are making a difference. Ministries that are making a difference. We need to wake up to this. And understand that wherever God is working, the enemy is working harder.
1: 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And now, let's get back to today's message. Once again, here's Pastor Jack.
0: Jesus Christ going about preaching and raising the dead and all the things that we've been learning about, and there, right in the midst of them the whole time. In fact, this ought to freak you out. One of the 12 by the name of Judas was touched by the power of the Holy Spirit, sent out with the other 11, and they performed miracles. They came back and reported to Jesus. And Jesus said, don't rejoice over the miracles that you have just done, but rejoice over this, that your names are written down in heaven. But there's a little caveat to that. Later we find out in the fine print that in that church of 12 people, Jesus is the pastor, one of them was possessed by Satan. One of them was destined for hell by his own choosing. What happened? It's what happened last time in our study regarding part one of this. In verse 8, we saw that you can become, as Satan would have it, blind to his reality. Or blind from reality, I should say. And we saw two things. We saw that it's Satan's work to get you spiritually dumb. Now listen, I hope there's no little kids in here, because my grandkids do not allow me to use the word stupid. That's like a cuss word in our home. Not allowed to use the word stupid, but I'm going to use it today because there's nothing but adults in here right now. And it is this: Satan's plan is to get you to not be able to cope with reality. And he does that, number one, by getting you to be stupid regarding what the Bible says about him, and to have you be in what is called a stupor. To have some flippant, lackadaisical attitude about who Satan really is. That he's actually a living, breathing entity of the underworld. He's not a joke, he's for real. And he has his demonic forces that work with him, and we studied that. And all to keep you from exercising your spiritual disciplines as a Christian. You and I live, as we know, in this physical realm. And to us, if this physical realm is all that you and I know, then we are actually blinded to the spiritual realm. But to the Christian, the Christian's eyes have been opened to the physical realm and the real world that's behind it. Now, this is not in my notes, and I'm not going to belabor it because we've got somewhere to go today. But, and I'm grateful, right when I became a Christian, back in 1977, up through like 79, 1980, those years, I could not understand why everyone didn't want to become a Christian. I just didn't get it. I thought everybody, wow, is this Christianity? Oh my goodness. Why isn't everybody a Christian? I thought this was happening to everybody. But as I'm studying my Bible and talking with people or encountering whatsoever, there were things that I encountered in my life, and Lisa, my wife as well, where this was radical demonic manifestation of stuff. It came out of the invisible world and it appeared right then and there. And I thought, man, this Christianity rocks. I just thought everybody went through this stuff. And had a chance to see some people that were actually demon-possessed. You say, how do you know? Well, because I've never seen a human being just stand there and then float about 8 inches up off the ground by themselves, whose eyes they're blinking, and then they blink once again, and the eyes are stone black. Who begins to talk sounding normal, and then the next voice coming out of their mouth sounds like it's coming from a pipe that's about 30 feet down in the earth. And we saw the power of God move. No cameras, no hype, no crowds. And I thought, this Christianity is amazing. But listen, I'm convinced as a believer now that the last thing the enemy forces would want you to know is that they actually truly do exist, because that would reveal their hand, so to speak. It would reveal their cards. Because you as a Christian can respond in the power of the Word of God and see God move. And I tell you what, it just builds your faith. Amen. And in that, I think the enemy gets a black eye. That we ought to be very strong about our spiritual disciplines, stay in the Word of God, stay in the Bible and prayer, fellowship with one another, and grow in the grace and knowledge of Jesus, which led us to considering the fact that we're to be sober and to be vigilant. This is a command, military command, given to the believer. Secondly, we saw that we need to be careful that we're not underestimating the enemy. And we see there that it said, because your adversary, the devil, walks about. It's a remarkable statement. And remember this, adversary means the one that opposes you. And I want to give you one more thing that we didn't give last time together. See the word adversary, circle it, and put it in the margins of your notes or Bible, Revelation chapter 12, verses 10 through 11. How is he, Satan, the adversary of the believer? The answer is in Revelation 12, 10. The Bible there says, John is speaking about, by the way, this is the tribulation period. The church is up in heaven. This is speaking about the tribulation saints. Verse 10, then I heard a loud voice saying in heaven, now salvation and strength and the kingdom of our God and the power of his Christ have come. For the accuser of our brethren, who accused them before our God day and night, has been cast down. That is, cast down to earth. And they, notice this, verse 11, and they overcame him by the blood of the Lamb. What a tremendous statement. Now, church, you know, if you've read your Bible, the tribulation age that is coming, it's still ahead of us. When that age comes, no longer will someone be called at that time to live for Christ as you and I do. Now, they will be required to die for Christ. And the Bible says that in their death, in their victory, living for Jesus and being killed by that political world and realm at that time for being a believer, the Bible here tells us that the power in their death to overcome the works of Satan is by the power of the blood of Christ. Someone say amen to that. The power of the blood of Jesus Christ. What's amazing to me is John tells us that he sees this one who is the accuser. And the word accuser is the word kategero. And you might recognize the meaning of that word in English, category. He is the one who categorizes. Who does? Satan does. How? Well, where were you yesterday? Where were you last night? I'm just talking to the Christian. Now look, if you're not a Christian tonight or today, just relax. Satan's got you where he wants you. You're on your way to hell. You're on a greased rail. We can almost smell the flames from here. He's got you duped. You're on your way. I'm talking to the Christian today, this morning, and it's the believers he's accusing. Categorically, Satan's the categorizer. What does this mean? Give me a name, somebody's name. Give me a name.
2: Fred.
0: What?
2: Fred.
0: Okay, so, Fred, this is what the word means. The accuser appears before God. He's Satan, and he legally does this. It's a legal term. It means to bring a legal charge against someone. The word categorize means to do it this way. God, you're God, no doubt about it. You're God, and you're holy, you're pure. Here's Fred, and I saw what he did. You saw what he did, and according to your righteousness, you're to destroy him now. He broke your law. You're the lawgiver. You are to destroy him. Everything Satan is saying about you is true, about Fred is true. Categorically, if God were to say, what's the problem with Fred? He had that filthy thought. I saw it. You saw it. Get him. You're holy. You're the lawgiver. Get him. No? How about this category? Pride. Look how proud Fred is. His swag, his arrogance, self-right. Look at him. God, you're the one. You hate pride. And he says he believes in you. What a hypocrite. God, get him now. Categorically. Boom. No, nothing. He just moves to the next category in your life. Are you with me? Remember how he walks around seeking whom he may devour? He walks around seeking whom he may devour because he's categorically building a case. He's the accuser of the brethren day and night. He appears before the presence of God, and everything he says about you, about me, is probably true. But yet God doesn't fry you, and God doesn't fry me. Why? Read the book of Romans. The Bible tells us in the book of Romans that we have an advocate. What comes to mind when you hear the word advocate? An attorney. We have an attorney whose name is Jesus. Yes. Satan's shooting his mouth off, probably saying a bunch of truths against us anyway. Jesus walks up and says, Father, it's okay. Maybe he even leans on the bench and says, Dad, Fred's with me. Fred called out to me years ago. He believes I died on the cross and rose again from the dead. Fred, trust me. Yeah, he's having a rough go, but he's not who he used to be. He's certainly not going to be this when I'm done with him. But Father, he belongs to me. My blood is upon his life. And Satan walks away with his bent, crooked fingers and nose and goes to hunt down some other believer to try to ruin their lives. Earlier, I kind of not really played with you a moment ago. If you were not a Christian, the truth of the matter is you don't need Satan to condemn you. The Bible tells us that your sins that you've sinned against God are all stored on God's grand hard drive. God stores all your sins in his cloud. And yet the Bible tells us that if you come to Christ and invite him into your life, that you're now declared a child of God. And I hope you've experienced that.
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11: Most Americans think of Abraham Lincoln and they think of the Civil War or the Emancipation. But in 1862, he signed another hugely significant piece of legislation, the Homestead Act. It offered eligible Americans up to 160 acres of land, not as a prize for the powerful, but as an opportunity for ordinary families willing to live on it, work it, and build something lasting. Why did it matter? Because Lincoln understood that freedom was not merely the absence of tyranny. Rather, freedom required responsibility, labor, stewardship, and moral courage. A free people must be given room to build, but they also must be willing to cultivate what they have been given. That still matters today. Liberty without responsibility decays. Opportunity without character collapses. Lincoln's lesson is clear. A nation stays free when its people remain willing to work, build, and steward freedom under God.
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14: And welcome to the weekend edition of Turning Point from a Cave. Today, we learn our lesson, the story of David. And as is often the case, his psalm begins with a sigh and it ends with a song. He begins in trouble and he ends in triumph. A Prayer from a Cave, Psalm 142, one of my favorite portions of the Old Testament, right here on the weekend edition of Turning Point.
15: The life of David is a great encouragement to all of us because he mirrors to a great extent many of the expressions and feelings of our own hearts. As you know, David is a man of great faith and a man of great vision, but he's also a man who struggles on occasion with the gap between his belief and his behavior. Psalm 142 is one of three psalms that David probably wrote from the cave experience. Psalm 142, Psalm 57, and perhaps even Psalm 34. We have called these psalms Miktim or Mikkel psalms. The word is the word that you will find in the superscription over the psalm, and it means a teaching psalm. Psalm 142 is the last of the teaching psalms. There are 14 of them altogether. In fact, David wrote 8 psalms while he was on the run. And these 3 that we're going to look briefly at today were written by David while he was running from Saul and hiding out in a cave. Now in 1 Samuel 22 and verse 1, we are told that David is in the cave of Adullam. The Bible says in 1 Samuel 22 that David departed and escaped to the cave of Adullam. And when his brethren and all his father's house heard it, they went down there to him. And everyone who was in distress, and everyone who was in debt, and everyone who was discontented gathered themselves unto him, and he became captain over them. And there were with him about 400 men. Now, most scholars believe that Saul had levied a heavy tax upon the inhabitants of Israel, and many of these people who were in debt and discontented and distressed were victims of the high taxation and were struggling for their very existence. They were friends of David from the past, and when they heard David was in exile hiding out in the cave, they decided to go join him. It should be evident to all of us at once that this was not your one-man cave. The cave of Adullam is still in existence today, and if you were to go and visit it, you would discover that the mouth of the cave is some 20 feet wide, and the height of the cave is some 40 feet, a place quite large enough for 400 people together. It is also interesting to discover that when the word got out of these 400 men who had gathered to David in the cave of Adullam, that they began to grow in number. For when you come to the 23rd chapter of 1 Samuel and verse 13, you will learn that this number has now grown to 600 men. And no doubt all of them are still described by these words: distressed, debtors, discontent. What a group. What a wonderful bunch of people to have come and minister to you when you're down. What a group. Renegades, rebels. And they have all come there because David is there. Now David has become their leader. And so if you have your Bibles open to the Psalms in Psalm 142, we need to look at what's going on in the mind of David as he experiences this cave experience. Some of you may say to me, Pastor, what do I care about what goes on in a man's heart when he's in a cave? And perhaps you have forgotten that all of us have our caves, every one of us. For some of us, it is the cave of physical distress and infirmity. For others, it's the cave of financial reverse and discouragement. For still others, it's the cave of family distress and upheaval and rebellion. I don't know what the cave is for you, but everyone has them. Everyone moves in the direction of the cave on occasion. We cannot escape them. There are moments when we are down under all of the pressures of life and we seek for refuge. I cannot help believe that David went to that cave to be alone. He wanted to get away from everybody. And the next thing he knows, he's surrounded by all of these wonderful counselors that have come to be a part of his life. And because David is a poetic fellow, he tells us what he feels. I have a poet in my family. When she writes me letters, they are so rich with color and beauty, and I know everything that's going on in her heart. She's the most descriptive of all the Jeremiahs. I don't have to doubt about what she feels because she puts it down in writing, and she does it beautifully, and that's the poetic genius of David. You know, if it had been me, I would have just said in a little subscription, you know, life in the cave is the pits, and let it go at that. David put down in writing everything he felt, what he was going through, what it was like, what his emotions were. And I'm glad he did, because it helps me comprehend what was going through his heart at the time. It also helps me to see how he dealt with it. In the 142nd Psalm, David talks about the condition of his soul during this period of time. He was, first of all, disoriented. Notice what it says in your Bible in verse 3. When my spirit was overwhelmed within me. Do you know what that means? The Hebrew of that particular phrase literally says, in the muffling of my spirit upon me. David felt like some fierce flood had rushed down upon him. He can barely stand up against the might of it. He's overwhelmed. He's disoriented. When my way and my spirit is so wrapped in trouble and gloom, so muffled with woe, my powers of judgment are baffled. Literally, that's what it means. He's disoriented. Have you ever gone through disorientation? I don't know exactly what it's like at its total depth, but it's something like coming home from a trip and seeing your desk piled high with papers. Walking in and sitting down and looking at them all and sort of feeling like, there's too much. There's no way. I know I should start this. I don't know where to start, so I don't think I will. So you just sit there and look at them. Only David's disorientation is at a much deeper level. He's so cumbered with problems and difficulties. He's being chased by the king of Israel with the army of Israel. Now he's got all these sorry people around him that he doesn't really want, but that have come down to be a part of him, and he ends up being their leader. He's got all these personal problems, probably overrun with guilt because of the death of Ahimelech's family. And he says, I'm just disoriented. Have you ever been there? Have you ever gone through that part of the cave? David said when he continued to think about his situation, he went through a period of total desertion, feeling as if he was all alone. This is probably the saddest verse in the Psalms. Look at the fourth verse. He said, I looked on my right hand, and behold, there was no man that would know me. Refuge failed me. No man cared for my soul. Now, wait a minute, David. There are 400 people and more are coming every day. What do you mean nobody's around? How can you be surrounded by people and be alone? David said, I looked on my right hand. Who am I going to talk to? I looked on my left hand, and they don't understand. You know what he said? There's not one person in this whole group that cares for my soul. I don't know what there is about a problem, but problems have a tendency to isolate us from others. We build a shell around ourselves, and sometimes to our own undoing. We believe that we are unique in that situation, so who can we tell and who will understand? And the more we think on it, the more certain we are that there's not a person in the world who would ever totally understand what we're going through. So though we're surrounded by people, we feel very much alone. I can think back on some problems that I've experienced as a father, as a pastor, when I would deeply desire to have talked to somebody but just didn't know how to go about it, wondering if anybody would really understand. He's totally abandoned, he's hunted by Saul, and he feels alone. And then, because of all of this, David gets depressed. In the sixth verse is the best description for depression I have ever found in the Bible. It's exactly what the word means. He said, "I am brought very low." What is depression? Well, if you make a depression in something, you press in on it and you leave an indentation. When the soul is depressed, when your spirit is depressed, when you are emotionally depressed, it is a low point in your emotional cycle and you get very low. David said he had gone through depression. I don't know if I've ever been depressed. I'm not easily depressed, not really easily discouraged, but I've probably been close enough to it to know that I don't want to be. And I've counseled with people who have suffered with chronic depression, and I know that it is a very, very heavy burden to bear. It is what is causing hundreds and thousands of high school young people, teenagers, to end their lives because they see no hope or any reason to go on because of family problems or because of total despair over the future of their own lives because of a lack of purpose and concern for spiritual truth. They look around at a world and to them it's not worth fighting, and they get so depressed that finally they despair of their own lives and they're killing themselves by the dozens. David was depressed. All of his hope and all of his joy is gone. The thoughts of his problems have turned inward, and now they're no longer out here. Now they're in here. It's no longer Saul is chasing me. It's no longer the 400 men are surrounding me. All of that has somehow come into his spirit, and it resides within his own emotions. He may not even be aware that anybody else is around. He is so down and depressed and discouraged. Sometimes we think depression is sin, and there are occasions perhaps when it is, but as I've read the history of the great preachers, I've been overwhelmed to discover how many of them had great, great difficulty with depression. Charles Haddon Spurgeon, the great English preacher, would oftentimes get so depressed that he would have to take 2 to 3 months off from his ministry and go to the French Riviera just to be by himself and not even think about anybody or talk about anybody till he finally came out of it. Elijah was depressed, remember, after his great mountaintop experience. Jonah was depressed after he was confronted by God in his disbelief of God's will. I could name others in the Bible. Moses was depressed. Many of God's people have been depressed. David's depressed. And because of that, he has given up. He's just given up. He's in the midst of this situation. He doesn't see any way out. He doesn't see any hope. And so in verse 6, he just kind of looks at the problem and he says, "My persecutors are stronger than I am." You see what David has done now? I want you to listen carefully. He's added up the score. He's put everything down over on this side of the ledger. He's looked at all of his problems, and you can just see him mentally listening to them. He's got all these people, and he's got Saul, and he's got this problem, and he's got his guilt over what's happened, and he's the king elect, but it isn't going to happen that way. And he lists all these things down, and he looks at him, he said, "Listen, there's no hope. When I look at everything that's wrong in my life, every problem I have, I've totaled it up, and I'm telling you, I'm going to lose." So he describes his experience in the last verse as being in prison. "Now, wait a minute, David, you're not in prison, you're in a cave." "Yes, I know, but sometimes your caves become your prisons, don't they? Sometimes the problems you go through literally incarcerate you in the midst of them, and you can't get out, and there's no way to look, and you don't know what to do." And David is right there in his life. This is his low point, and he's telling us what it's like. He's telling us honestly what he feels. And we can identify with it because we've walked with him through all these experiences. David is a man after God's own heart. And so when he thinks about Ahimelech the priest and that whole family being annihilated because of his rebellion, David just so overwhelmed with it all. And if we read the psalm, we sure identify, don't we? Some of you here today have been right where David was, and some of you are there right now. You may think I've been reading your mail. You may think I've been listening to your conversations because I've just described what's happening with you. Well, folks, I don't want to leave you there. The thing that's so great about this psalm is David kind of works his way through it. I want to just show you the beginning and the end of the psalm, and then I want to take you through the steps in between. Verse 1, I cried unto the Lord. Verse 7, thou shalt deal bountifully with me. How did David get from the depths of depression to the confidence that he shows in the last verse? Well, at the risk of being very simplistic, let's just watch carefully the steps he walked through. And these are steps which we too can experience. First of all, he verbalized what was going on in his life. I have come to this psalm often and read it often because it reminds me of all the things I don't like to do when I have problems. And I'm reminded that David was a man of God who followed these principles in his own life and shows us the way that we should go when we have difficulty. If you will look through the psalm, you will notice it over and over again. Verse 1, I cried unto the Lord. Verse 2, I poured out my complaint. Verse 5, I cried unto thee. Verse 6, attend unto my cry. What is David doing? He's telling God what's going on. You say, doesn't God know? Oh, yes, he knows. Why is it so hard for us to do that? Why do we struggle? Some of you have a problem that's overwhelming to you. It's bigger than you can bear. But you cannot bring yourself to tell anybody what's happening. And you haven't even told God. Before God, we speak our minds fully and name the problems and the people that plague us. Why do we do that? First of all, I do it because the best friend I have in the universe is the God of heaven. He knows, and I can say to him anything that's in my heart. Isn't that what a true friend is? A true friend is somebody to whom you can go, pour out your heart, and say everything that you want to say. And as one writer has said, they will keep the wheat and blow the chaff away. Do you have anybody that you can get in the car with and lock the door, roll up the windows, and drive off? And when you get to one of those overlooks, you pull the car off and you turn and you vent. And you say, I want to tell you what is going on in my life. Here's what I feel. And you can scream if you want to. And holler. And cry. That's what God is for us. You say, Pastor, that doesn't sound very spiritual. But I want to tell you something. You can't get to verse 7 if you don't walk through that step. Until you get to the place where you can tell God what you feel, as honestly as you know how to say it. And I'm not talking about chronic complaining or negative begging of God. I'm simply saying, oftentimes we don't come to God with our problem. We don't cry out to God from the cave. One of my favorite people has always been Joseph Bailey. Joe Bailey, for years, wrote a column for Eternity Magazine. He's written many books, some of them on the family. Joe Bailey suffered a great deal in his life. He lost 3 of his children through terrible, tragic accidents. And he wrote a book called A View from the Hearse, describing what he went through in his pain. But he was such a great writer because he just put down on paper the way it was. And he's got a book called The Psalms of My Life, things that he wrote while he was walking through life. And one particular psalm he wrote while he was traveling across the country on a speaking and writing tour. He was all by himself, and these are his words. Listen carefully. I'm alone, Lord, all alone. 1,000 miles from home. There's no one here who knows my name except the clerk, and he spelled it wrong. No one to eat dinner with. No one to laugh at my jokes. Listen to my gripes. Be happy with me about what happened today and say that's great. No one cares. There's just this lousy bed and slush in the street outside and between the buildings. I feel sorry for myself and I've plenty of reason to. Maybe I ought to say I'm on top of it. Praise the Lord. Things are great, but they're not. Tonight, it's all gray slush. Not much of a psalm, but surely a good way to express what the man felt. He verbalized what was happening in his heart. Do you do that? Have you listened to your prayers lately? Some of you are hurting so desperately today. I know some of your hurts. When was the last time you closed the door, locked it, got on your knees, and just told God what you were feeling? Some of you feel abandoned by Him. Some of you think God has forgotten about you. You've gone through so many difficult things that you wonder if God really cares. Have you told Him? That's where it starts. That's how it begins. I want you to notice the second thing that he does is he kind of visualizes this whole thing before God. Verse 2, he says, I poured out my complaint before him. I showed before him my trouble. That's a very important verse. Here's his trouble in this little book. And David says he goes before God and he just turns the book around. And he says, here, God, here it is. This is what's wrong. Look at it. Will you look at it? But the key to the verse is that he did it before God. And in the picture, if you can see it, are David's troubles laid out. And in the picture is God. One of the dangers we have in our praying is we rush quickly into our supplication and intercession before we go to praise. And I've warned you about that and how carefully God has protected in the pattern of praying that worship comes first. That's not just because it's an arbitrary thing of God. Listen to me now. If we do not praise God, if we do not worship God, if we do not adore God in the beginning of our praying, we will not be showing our problems before Him. The purpose of praise is not only because God alone is worthy of it, but praise has a tendency to make God big in our hearts and in our minds and in our spiritual being, so that when we finally pass through the gates of praise and thanksgiving and we enter into the disclosure of our problems, we are pouring out our problems before a great and mighty God. If I visualize my problems without God in the picture, I'm depressed. And truly, much praying can be depressing because we give God the grocery list of all of our problems and we've forgotten the greatness of the one to whom we pray. David said, I showed my problems before him. I poured them out before God. I think of the story of Kadesh Barnea in the Old Testament and how the spies went in to check out the land. And the majority report came back. They said, we're dead. We're dead. We've checked out the opposition, and we're like grasshoppers before them. We haven't got a chance. And then Joshua and Caleb, stubborn men of faith, came back and they said, listen, we looked at those guys, and it's a piece of cake. We have a great God. They may be big to us, but they're not big to God. And after all, it's God's problem, and God can take care of it. All we got to do is trust Him. And the majority wouldn't believe, and they ended up wandering around the wilderness for 40 years because of their unbelief. But those two men, God blessed. Do you know what the difference between the two reports was? The first group saw their problems in respect to their own resources and were frightened. But Joshua and Caleb saw the problem in respect to the resources of God, and they were encouraged and had faith. The best thing I can do when I have a problem, and I feel like I'm in the cave and the prison of my own difficulties, is to spend as much time as I can praising God, exalting Him, honoring Him, glorifying Him, reading the great passages that build the picture of God as He really is. And then in the context of that kind of a God, I tell Him my problems. David continues. He is beginning to get confidence in his own spirit. Notice in the third verse, he begins to recognize something about God. When my spirit was overwhelmed within me, then thou knewest my path. He begins to think about the fact that what he's going through is known to God. God, I know I've told you all of this today, and I've showed you all of this today, but it suddenly dawns on me that you know this. You know me, and you care about me, and you're interested in me. And as we read in Job 23:10, he knoweth the way that I take, and when he hath tried me, I shall come forth as gold. Or Psalm 37:23, the steps of a good man are ordered of the Lord, and he delighteth in his way. As David pours out his soul to God and cries out to God in the midst of the cave, he suddenly begins to understand that the one to whom he speaks is the priest. The one to whom he speaks is the one who knows, who understands. And so he begins to realize the provision that he has in God. Notice verse 5. I cried unto thee, O Lord. I said, watch this. Thou art my refuge and my portion in the land of the living. What is happening to David? Do you see how he's working through this thing in his life? He's in the cave. He's surrounded by the enemy. He's depressed and discouraged, but he begins to tell God what he feels. He begins to show God what he feels. He begins to understand that God knows what he feels. And then he begins to realize in his own mind that because he is talking to such a great God, that that's where the answer lies. Thou art my portion and my refuge in the land of the living. I heard an old preacher one time preach this psalm, and it blessed my soul. He said, there's no living in the land of the living like living on the living God. And he was right. That's what the psalmist said. Thou art my portion and my refuge in the land of the living. And finally, David comes to 7th verse, and he finishes up the psalm, and he's arrived at the place of victory over all of this. Bring my soul out of prison, watch this, that I may praise thy name, for thou shalt deal bountifully with me. From depression to praise, from problems to praise. And I like to believe that when David finished writing Psalm 142, he took a break and he came back and wrote Psalm 57. Turn over to Psalm 57. We haven't but a moment to look at it, and we're just going to look at two verses. David is learning that God can be trusted in times of danger. And as he has talked about his problem to God, he now writes this great hymn of exciting praise to the Lord. Now, this hymn has two verses, and in between the two verses is a chorus. Verse 1 of the song is verses 1 through 4 in the psalm, and verse 2 is verses 6 through 11. And at the end of each verse, there is the chorus. The chorus is in verse 5. Be thou exalted, O God, above the heavens. Let thy glory be above all the earth. And then there's the second verse and the chorus again in verse 11. Be thou exalted, O God, above the heavens. Let thy glory be above all the earth. Well, you see, we don't have much a different pattern in our singing today than they did back then. We sing a verse and then we sing the chorus. We sing the verse and then we sing the chorus. But notice what is going on in the verses. Verse 1, be merciful unto me, O God, be merciful unto me, for my soul trusteth in thee. That's where David is at the end of Psalm 142. He's now trusting in God. In the shadow of thy wings will I make my refuge until these calamities are over. I will cry unto God most high, unto God that performeth all things for me. He shall send from heaven and save me from the reproach of him that would swallow me up. God shall send forth his mercy and his truth. My soul is among lions. Those are the 400 to 600 men he's with. And I lie even among them that are set on fire, even the sons of men whose teeth are spears and arrows and their tongue is a sharp sword. But be thou exalted, O God. Above the heavens, let thy glory be above all the earth. They've prepared a net for my steps. My soul is bowed down. They've digged a pit for me. In the midst thereof, they have fallen themselves. My heart is fixed, O God. My heart is fixed. I will sing and give praise. Awake up, my glory. Awake, psaltery and harp. I myself will awake early. I will praise thee, O Lord, among the people. I will sing unto thee among the nations, for thy mercy is great unto the heavens and thy truth unto the clouds. Be thou exalted, O God, above the heavens. Let thy glory be above all the earth. I like to imagine the Bible. Here's this huge cave. It has an echo in it. And here are these 400 rough men. And David says, all right, everyone, listen up. It's time for choir rehearsal. All the tenors over here. We're going to sing. And at first, it didn't sound like much. But then they sang it again and again until that whole cave resounded with praise of God in heaven.
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11: Most Americans think of Abraham Lincoln and they think of the Civil War or the Emancipation. But in 1862, he signed another hugely significant piece of legislation, the Homestead Act. It offered eligible Americans up to 160 acres of land, not as a prize for the powerful, but as an opportunity for ordinary families willing to live on it, work it, and build something lasting. Why did it matter? Because Lincoln understood that freedom was not merely the absence of tyranny. Rather, freedom required responsibility, labor, stewardship, and moral courage. A free people must be given room to build, but they also must be willing to cultivate what they have been given. That still matters today. Liberty without responsibility decays. Opportunity without character collapses. Lincoln's lesson is clear. A nation stays free when its people remain willing to work, build, and steward freedom under God.
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19: Welcome to Focus on the Family's weekend broadcast. 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
19: That's Gabe Lyons, and he and his wife Rebecca are our guests today on Focus on the Family with Jim Daly. They're going to offer tools for couples to understand your emotions and to connect with each other better and more deeply. Thanks for joining us. I'm John Fuller.
21: John, I had the chance to speak to Gabe and Rebecca at a conference in Nashville earlier this year, and they shared some powerful insights about the ways your past could still be affecting you and causing conflict in your relationship. And if you just stop and think about that, I think you could probably identify two or three things in your relationship that your past is affecting. And we're all going to hear more from them how to process those experiences with your spouse specifically.
19: Mm-hmm. And Gabe and Rebecca are speakers, writers, and co-hosts of the podcast called Rhythms for Life. And they joined you, Jim, to talk about their book, The Fight for Us. We've got details about the book online. And here now, the conversation with Gabe and Rebecca Lyons.
21: Gabe and Rebecca, welcome to Focus on the Family. It's good to have you back.
22: Oh, it's a joy.
23: Thank you for having us. We love being with you.
21: Now, you know, one of the key things, this is a great marriage book, a great life book, The Fight for Us. I love the idea of fighting for your marriage. It feels like too few of us in the Christian community are willing to do that. So let me ask that bigger question. Why do we give up so easily? Why is our divorce rate 35, 40% in the Christian community?
23: Well, I think people get discouraged easily. I mean, it's hard, right? Marriage has conflict in it. You have arguments with your spouse. You start to get narratives in your
21: head. I've never experienced that.
22: I know. We, though, are professionals at fighting, which felt fitting to write about fighting, because I do think we see the reason why even Christians walk away is that we see each other as the enemy instead of the ultimate enemy, who is really trying to divide us. And so the only power the enemy has over his sons and daughters is he accuses and then gets us to agree.
21: Yeah.
22: And so he might say or plant an intrusive thought that's saying Gabe is not attentive to your needs. He's suppressing you or dismissing you. He's transactional. And then I'll be like, that hurt or that felt that way. And so I'll internalize that and then I'll ruminate on it. And all of a sudden it grows.
21: Yeah. It's so interesting. You write about unhealthy conflict patterns. I mean, this is it. This is where everybody needs to lean in.
22: Right.
21: Because every marriage experiences that. There's just things that we do that we learn from our childhood, typically, that we build on in our adult years. What was happening for you
0: particularly, Rebecca, where you were experiencing that with Gabe.
22: Yeah, so we had something that we had cultivated without intention called the dysfunctional dance. And it was triggered by these emotions, and it was silent, intense, avoidant, and anxious. And the more we talked to other couples about it, we found this was a trend. The silent was always triggered by hurt, like some form of hurt that was never expressed or repaired that started to grow into resentment or bitterness. And so we just kind of said, agreed with, it is what it is, and we moved on. The intense one is the one that really was ours.

0: 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You just need to turn your heart to Air One.
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2: But 28 years. Yeah, you're kind of moving into the MVP category.
3: Well, I just felt like the first time we tried everything in whatever season we were in, we missed each other a little bit.
2: Let me ask you. Yeah, which is good. And, you know, people are hearing the definitions and kind of, okay, that's me, that's my husband, whatever.
3: Yeah.
2: I do feel like there can be some gender application to this. I'm not sure, but I look at the silent marriage. I would have thought that was first, though, but you're saying the intense marriage is first.
3: Right. Or maybe they recognize that and then they grow silent over time.
2: And I think that, there's not any one thing. You just don't fall in one bucket and stay there. Mm-hmm. But the silent marriage I kind of see as a husband's domain because we're little boys. I don't know that we truly ever emotionally grow up. So when we are wounded or we're frustrated, we tend to pull out of the battle. Yep. Gabe, was that yours?
4: That's true. And I think for men, we want to de-escalate. We don't want to get so angry and puffed up. So we tend to just turn inward. And we don't, you know, it's intimidating when your wife's really great with emotions, understands emotions, can communicate to you the 100 different emotions she's experienced over the last few days. And yet as a husband, I know there was many times I was at a loss of words. I didn't have the same feelings, the same emotions. That would lead her to feel disconnected because I couldn't relate. And so I think for a lot of men, this journey towards understanding our feelings, realizing that they're valuable, they're not just soft things that you should avoid or you should press down, but you should learn how to express them. Because when I started to do that, that's when we began to have better conversations. I'm still not an expert the way Rebecca would be. And I think most husbands need to feel comfortable. Like, you're probably never going to be that. But to just spend some time and energy learning how to relate is going to open up a whole new dimension of the relationship instead of going silent. Because when we go silent, what happens is we stop talking. And Rebecca and I have learned this time and time again. If we're not talking, we're not healing. Right. And so a marriage that stops talking, over time, the silence becomes resentment. The resentment becomes contempt. And as we know from Gottman and others, contempt is the marriage killer. Yeah. And so we want to avoid that at all costs by getting the conversation moving again.
2: Yeah, no, I can appreciate that. And I think men, we struggle. You know, a vulnerable example of that, Gene's second brother committed suicide probably 4 years ago. Wow. And it was one where it was heavy, right? Yeah. Rightfully, understandably. Mm-hmm. But as the months went by, I remember talking to Gene, and my experience in life was losing my mom at 9 and my dad at 11.
3: Yeah.
2: You got to pick yourself up. You got to go because we can't just sit here. And I was giving her that speech, you know, the husband speech. We got to get up. We got to go. We need to deal with this. And she just looked at me and said, you know, Jim, not everybody's wired like you.
4: Yeah.
2: I'm not wired like you, and you got to choose to sit in this grief with me or just keep moving. And it scared me.
4: Right.
2: It literally was like one of the few times in my life I was fearful. Mm. Like, what do I do?
4: Yeah.
2: I didn't know what to do, Gabe.
4: Well, I think as husbands, we do freeze in those moments. We know we're supposed to be feeling something.
2: Right.
4: But like, you're like, is this on? And I remember in a counseling session I was having at one point, having a conversation, the counselor just asked me a simple question about how I was feeling about our marriage and our family. I responded, and he says back to me, Gabe, I feel like I'm talking to an Excel spreadsheet. And I go, well, wait, is that a compliment? I mean, I love Excel spreadsheets. This is how I
2: can do
4: budget.
2: That.
4: I love like analyzing logic. And he goes, no, this is not a compliment. Like that distance between your head and your heart.
2: Yeah.
4: If we can't work on that to where when Rebecca's expressing need, you can't meet her in that space, then there's going to always be a disconnect. And that really began a journey for me of deciding I'm going to better understand emotions so I can at least start that journey towards better connection with my wife.
2: It's so good, but it can be scary.
4: Mm-hmm. Yeah.
2: But it's so good on the other end of the reward of that intimacy.
3: Right.
4: Yeah.
2: Let me ask you go ahead.
3: I was just going to say emotion is energy in motion and it's given to us by God, right? You know, you think of David, God's bestie, a man after his heart. And if David wasn't emotional, I don't know who was, right? Because he lamented before God, he praised, he danced, he rejoiced. And I think there was a full

0: fullness because out of the heart, right? He wasn't betraying the heart. And when we suppress emotion, we betray our hearts. But the scriptures tell us that out of the heart, the mouth speaks, and it's the wellspring of life. So it's the source of life. And so recognizing that the heart needs to be in tune, right? Like it's part of the soul, the mind, will, and the emotions, that it needs to be in tune with the spirit and going, oh, grief. If Jesus was a man of sorrows, well acquainted with grief, then grief and living through grief, you know, he comforts us so we can comfort others. Like this is part of God's design. And so I think part of it is a recovery of that, not in a way that, emasculates men, but gives them the fullness of understanding, like there's a wellspring that comes from our recognition of that emotion.
1: There's also a deep honesty with what I see David, you know, as humanity. He seems to be a really straightforward, honest person. And you often have to ask yourself, I have, like, Lord, he made the big errors, and yet you say he has a heart after you.
2: Yeah.
1: How do I reconcile that, Lord?
0: Yes.
2: I know.
1: And I think it's in the space you're saying.
0: Well, he withheld nothing from God.
1: It was all out there.
0: Yeah. And vulnerability is risk, you know? And I think for men and for women, that can be the reason why we don't go there, because maybe we were vulnerable in our past and we were betrayed or silenced.
1: All the things that create
0: and
1: that.
0: So then that puts that wall up like you. I can understand, like, hey, as a child, I needed to disassociate for survival. But sometimes the skills we learn as children don't serve us as adults.
1: Definitely not.
0: Right? Yeah. So it's coming back to that, like that younger version of yourself and going, how does God want to continue to reveal what he wants to heal even as I become an adult?
1: Yeah. So with the silent marriage, the intense marriage, the avoidant marriage, the anxious marriage, and, you know, I think people need to get a copy of the book to read more about that. We're not going to cover it all right here. But how do we avoid those behaviors so that we have a stronger marriage? Just, you know, kind of the million-dollar question in the first 15 minutes here.
0: Yeah, it's basically what we call notice and name, right? Because there is an emotion behind our triggered reaction. So often we focus on behavior management.
1: Right.
0: We erupt or we're silent and we finally come back together and are like, I'm sorry for how I handled that. But we never go to root cause. Like, why was that so triggering? Why is this topic on money so triggering or sex so triggering or parenting so triggering to me? There's probably, you know, in psychology, that popular phrase says everything hysterical is historical. Hmm. So where has this bumped up against us in the past that has been a trigger that we kind of really respond to? The amygdala goes offline, fight, fight, freeze. All the cortisol is, you know, that stress hormone is surging. It takes 4 hours to leave our system. We've got to get to the root cause. And so what we have encouraged a lot of people to do, when you take 15 minutes apart, you de-escalate, you get with the Lord, God, show me what you want me to know about this. Like, is there more to this topic that just keeps becoming friction for us?
1: Yeah.
0: And then coming back and asking God to just show us places of pain, places of wounding in our past that he wants to heal, so that when we talk about parenting, we're in unity. When we talk about money, there's an honoring and a showing of empathy to one another because our origin stories didn't look the same, which does now reflect in why we see things differently.
1: You know, and so much of what you're saying, for some people, wow, that sounds like a lot of work.
0: Yeah, yeah. That's true.
1: And it is.
0: Yeah.
1: But it's good work.
0: Yeah. It's confession. It's like a rhythm of confession.
1: Right. And the intimacy gained in that is what the goal is, right? That you are one flesh.
2: Yeah. Yeah. If you have a vision and understand, you know, God gave me Rebecca because she was going to likely be the healing agent embodied.
1: Right.
2: He was going to use to help me grow closer to him, to better understand my story, my blind spots. Instead of seeing her as the enemy, this is what happens in the fight. We see each other as the enemy versus recognizing if she's curious, which she's been with me, like she's asked me better questions than anybody's ever asked me about my childhood, about the story I've lived, which helps reveal to me all kinds of new things with someone with insight that I need to unpack and process and bring to God. And then I can do the same with her.
1: Yeah.
2: I can bring curious questions. And so we invite couples to say, hey, instead of the stalemate, let's re-enter the relationship with curiosity, understanding that what's going on behind the dance is deep pain, deep hurt, and you're the person, you're the one that God can use to help reveal and help see that healed.
1: Yeah. Now, you've written the book, so I get to ask these questions. There's an example of that in the book that you talked about. I think in the area where you allowed busyness and distractions to keep you from connecting with Rebecca.
2: Yeah, I call
1: it. So I could say amen to this. So.
2: Well, I call it the dopamine of distraction. You know,
1: dopamine it's like, of distraction.
2: I like it. We get that dopamine hit from activity, production. And that was kind of how I've went through my life. My career was just, I stayed busy. I always had something on the calendar, didn't like a lot of time to just sit idle or quiet. And that's what was ultimately tripping me up in our marriage, because I wasn't creating the space for Rebecca and I to have time for those types of intimate conversations. I mean, these conversations do take time. It is work. And many of us just want to avoid it, like I did. So playing golf was way more fun, you know, for 5 hours than sitting with Rebecca and having a deep dialogue about my history growing up and the trauma related to that that I experienced that was impacting us. And so I think as we move into this, especially as men, we want to just take account that we're giving the time necessary to this relationship, that we're saying we're going to prioritize our relationship. And we encourage couples to look at the next year ahead and say, we're going to give this a year of just investment of higher priority, maybe canceling some other things on the social calendar, and giving ourselves some space to do this kind of work together.
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1: You know, one thing that is helpful is having good friends that can help you in that way. And this fits here. I was going to talk to you about this a little later, but I have a friend, Randy, and, you know, we're just talking about that intimacy and how to develop that emotional intimacy with your wife, because it is a stumbling block for us. Yeah. We can go play golf for 5 hours, come home, and Gene will say to me, "So how's Bob's marriage?" Because they're struggling. And I'll say, "Yeah, it never came up." Yeah. But he does have a new driver.
0: Yeah. Exactly.
1: Yeah, you know, 5 hours.
0: I'm not sure if that's related.
1: And what's
0: but
1: weird is, like, she is dumbfounded. Like, you could be with that guy for 5 hours and his life didn't come up?
2: Right.
1: Yeah. Who wants to talk about that? But that's part of it. So this friend, Randy, he and I were talking about how to deepen that emotional moment. And he said to me, he goes, "Well, why don't you treat that time with Gene like you would prep for a broadcast?" And I went, whoa,
2: right?
1: Because I spend time, you know, reading a book, looking at questions that are prepared, all the connections of that, I know your story because I've been briefed and read it. And I thought, what a great example for me, at least in what I do, to have that same intensity.
2: I do that
1: to
2: too,
1: do prep.
2: I will now on my iPhone, I'll put in the notes questions to ask Rebecca when we're having dinner one night. And it feels dumb to do that. Like,
0: I love it.
1: Why do I have to do that?
0: You prepared for us? But
1: she kind of lit up when you said that.
2: I know. But I think it's okay. Guys need to feel that permission. Like, hey, when you hear an interesting thought or you're learning or you're listening or reading a book, think about a question you could discuss as a couple. This for Rebecca does enliven the relationship. Yeah. It shows interest into her. You know, the definition some have used of intimacy is into
0: me
2: you see.
1: Yeah.
2: Right. And
1: yeah.
2: Like, you can only do that through some good conversation.
1: Yeah, that's so, so good. Let me ask you about the list of emotions, since we're putting out the list of questions. I mean, list of emotions that we need to be aware of that we can communicate better. Yeah. What do you think, Rebecca?
0: Well, we take this from Dr. Chip Dodd in his book, The Voice of the Heart. And the 8 primary feelings are hurt, lonely, sad, anger, fear, shame, guilt, and glad. Gabe would have thought that I was an ocean of emotion with 1,000 feelings because right. of all of those 8, they each kind of encapsulate their... It's kind of like the notes on the scale, the primary notes, or the 4 primary colors. There's so many things that come under that. Like you say, what are you feeling? He's like, I'm frustrated. I'm like, well, that's under anger. But often we don't know what we're feeling. And there were years where I would ask Gabe, I'm like, well, what do you feel? He's like, I don't know. Like he wouldn't even be able to name one or recognize. He's like, I'm not feeling anything. I'm like, well, you seem kind of frustrated. You seem angry. Yeah. It's like, no, I'm not angry. I'm just frustrated. You know, so it just felt like a little bit of a loop.
1: Yeah.
0: But the emotions are being triggered by something. And again, like we said, if it's something historical, then maybe we've had this fight for a while. Or maybe, you know, I would just give an example for us, like, the feeling of fear, right? You know, the fear, there's an impairment to every emotion, Dr. Chip says, but then there's also a gift. So fear, you know, the impairment is anxiety. It's imagining a future without God in it. Mm. But the redemption of fear, the scriptures say the fear of the Lord is the beginning of wisdom. So a named and confessed fear to Gabe goes from anxiety that might be ruminating in my head to wisdom on how can we come together around wow. something that you're that's concerning.
1: Yeah.
2: Yeah, the light came on for me, Jim, when I could start to see these 8 emotions as gifts from God. Because I grew up in a home where crying was off limits. Like, you don't do that.
0: Well, he was told it means you're feeling sorry for yourself.
1: Wow.
2: Yeah. And so if you grow up like a lot of people did, I mean, our parents didn't have these emotional health conversations. Right. Most of them didn't.
0: Right.
2: There wasn't a language for this. A lot of our parents were in the silent generation. They just like did their work, provided for the family. And you that's how you did it. I think for me to understand emotions are actually a positive that God's given us, even though they might sound negative. Sadness.
1: Right.
2: I don't want to feel sadness. Well, I should feel sadness. I feel sad that my mother passed away recently.
0: Yeah, that's appropriate.
2: Yeah, right. Sadness is honoring. It's honoring the memory of someone.
1: You know, and that's so good. Most of this is the tools to be able to do this, right?
2: Yeah. It's,
1: and what we found, we have something called Hope Restored, which is a 4-day intensive. It can be tailored for different days, et cetera. But the one that is the workhorse is a 4-day intensive. It's like 36 hours of counseling right in a row.
2: Yeah.
1: Sunday night, Monday, Tuesday, Wednesday, Thursday lunch. It has a post 2-year 81% success rate.
0: Amen. Praise
1: and about
0: God.
1: 30% of the couples coming already have divorce papers in hand.
0: Wow.
1: What's so interesting about that and the predictability of it, it's exactly what you guys are saying. Sunday is rough. Monday is rough. Tuesday is rough because all the stuff is coming out.
0: Yeah.
1: Stuff that the couples don't even know about each other. And then Wednesday, the healing starts. Mm-hmm. Thursday, the Holy Spirit just like stamps it. And I think that's why it's got such a high success rate, because you loved each other at one time.
2: That's right.
0: Right.
1: And it's undoing the woundedness, the Amen. Pain that we've inflicted on each other,
0: right.
1: and learning how to do this in a more healthy way.
2: Yeah.
0: Well, the reason we continue the dysfunctional dance is there's a secondary gain. We get to avoid the pain, right?
1: Yeah.
0: We just get triggered. We repeat. But you're right. If we actually go... We're scared of something that's like you felt, like this feels off limits. This feels like this could be a black hole. We might really lose each other because it's just too painful to go back to.
1: Right.
0: But with God's help, right? He exposes and resurfaces and heals. And that's the only way to move forward.
1: Yeah.
2: And Rebecca and I do retreats. We just came off last week, 6 couples. That was 4 days going deep with them in the midst of their pain. And the thing that happened by the end, like you said, by
0: exactly
2: the last,
0: the
2: like... 30% of this, you start to see couples realize, wait, you're not my enemy.
1: Right.
2: And I also am not going to try to make you in my image. Like God's given us 2 distinct personalities. We that doesn't mean one's right or wrong. We're just different. And the more we can learn to respect the differences and see how God's created a gift in our marriage, then there's hope again.
0: Yeah.
2: And they start to dream again and they go back to those dating years and those falling in love years. And they start to reimagine.
0: Yeah.
2: God does have a vision here and I need to just forgive and move forward with his help, you know, to support
0: And you're
2: us.
0: Watching the heart soften. You're watching the tears begin to flow. You're watching like unity and prayer just transform within 3 to 4 days.
1: It's so amazing.
0: It's so beautiful.
1: Gabe, in the book, you talked about dropping, I think, your son off at camp.
2: Yeah.
1: And you're in the middle of this emotional kind of review. How did that connect to your marriage with Rebecca? What was the Lord showing you?
2: Well, my counselor had said, look, you're having a hard time having tears because I hadn't cried in a decade. And he said, I want you to pay attention the next time you do have tears. It was a few months later. I'm dropping my son at camp. He's 12 years old, driving away. I am crying for like an hour. I can't stop crying. Well, the signal for me was to go back and go, why is this so traumatic for me? Like, what am I feeling? And it took me back to a really hard time in my story when I was 12. And I hadn't put any of this together until I started a process. But in my origin story, it was at a camp type environment where I had a youth pastor that really created a trauma moment for me. But I realized from that moment on, that's where I started to turn my heart off because I trusted this youth pastor. This was a mentor to me. It was somebody that I had shared more with than I had ever shared, probably with my parents. All of a sudden, I get harmed in that. And so when Rebecca and I were finally able to start processing that, I realize I'm in tears right now because I'm scared for my own son. I'm dropping him off at a camp. It's like, an environment. It's where this trauma happened to me. And it was the tears, though, that led me down the journey to better understand and give weight to the story I'd lived through and the story that I'd really tried to suppress, not talk about, make it go away, keep moving forward. And yet it was what was really locking me up and my inability to connect at the heart level with Rebecca.
7: What an impactful story from Gabe Lyons. And it's pretty inspiring when a couple is willing to push on through, to work through the hard things together, and to really give all of those to the Lord. And Jim, I'm glad we got to hear the first part of the conversation. I'm looking forward to the next part.
1: Well, I'm grateful for Gabe's vulnerability. You know, it's hard for guys to be that vulnerable. It's not an excuse. It just is true. And to hear him search his own heart to find the depth that was required there. Of course, Rebecca, his wife's pulling that out. Come on, Gabe, connect with me. Boy, do I know that feeling with Gene and I. Same thing. He was describing something that many of us experience, which is how the past tends to show up in the present. And for those of you who are tipping into this, I hope the conversation has helped you understand the conflict in your marriage. And I want to encourage you to listen to the next episode to hear Gabe and Rebecca talk more about developing community and honoring one another. We have so many resources here at Focus on the Family to support you in your relationship. 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
2: That created a year where I now look back and call it the year of Rebecca. But it was, at the time, it was just, I'm going to give intentional time. I'm going to make sure on Saturday mornings, I take the kids, she goes out with a friend and gets to dream a little bit.
7: Well, that's Gabe Lyons talking about a season in which he prioritized his wife. And Gabe and Rebecca are with us once again on today's Focus on the Family with Jim Daly.
1: John, as I shared yesterday, I was able to have a wonderful conversation with Gabe and Rebecca at a conference in Nashville earlier this year. On yesterday's episode, they shared about understanding the ways your past is impacting your marriage. So if you didn't listen to it, go back and listen through the Focus on the Family app if you missed it. Today's episode will include insights on navigating conflict over money, creating a support system for your marriage, and investing in each other so you can both enjoy life to the fullest. That sounds good.
7: It does, yeah. And Gabe and Rebecca are very winsome. They're speakers, writers, and co-hosts of the podcast Rhythms for Life. And this conversation was based on their book, The Fight for Us. And we've got details about it, of course, online. Here now, more of Jim's conversation with Gabe and Rebecca.
1: Gabe and Rebecca, it's great to have you back.
0: Oh, thanks so much for having us.
1: Rebecca, you share in the book, connecting like spending issues.
0: Yeah.
1: I mean, this is the wide variety of things that we're talking about. Something of a sexual nature, and then you're talking about, you know, what made you anxious about spending money.
0: You know, it's wild. We have found in all the marriages we've counseled that the top two arguments are sex and money.
1: Yeah, and we found the same.
0: Yeah, isn't that wild? So I'm like, oh, well, we got some stories for both of those things. And because that's where we kind of find our identity and security sometimes in just the way, like whether that was a healthy or a very toxic version of that. So I grew up in a home with two Christian school teachers as parents. I got to go to these schools because it was free tuition, but definitely it was a more elite school, but I was wearing all homemade stuff and, you know, eating, you know, leftovers for lunch.
2: You even wore culottes.
0: I wore culottes because it was fundamental Baptist. Come on. That's when skirts and shorts are trying to be the same thing, but it doesn't
1: work. I'm laughing because Jean just told me a story in elementary school. She took a safety pin to make culottes out of her dress because all the cool girls had culottes. So she was kind of like in your boat.
0: That's commitment. I love it. Well, you know, my mom's dad left when she was two. She didn't really know him or meet him until she got married. And so she very much was a survivor. And then my dad struggled with mental health stuff, starting with midlife. And so my mom was kind of a provider, primary provider, you know, into my adult years, teen and adult years. I watched my dad have a mental breakdown when I was a senior in high school. So the bottom line is money was tight. They would always talk about money being tight. We got double coupon Tuesdays every Tuesday.
1: Yep.
0: They sent me to Liberty, which was such a gift to college, but there was only money for the first year with a bunch of scholarships. And so then I was just going to have to go back home. Well, at that time, my first year after school, I had made my faith my own. God had gotten so loud in my ear. He was just transforming me. And I thought, oh man, I'm going to have to just go back home. And instead I just became that girl that stood in line at that financial aid office. And I said, I will do anything. I will work two jobs. I will. Yeah. So I had a job on campus. I had a job off campus, full loads to finish in 3 years to save more money. Because if you took more credits, it didn't cost more money. Like I was just this survivor.
1: Yeah.
0: Because to me, money meant freedom. It meant I got to stay and learn communications. I got to do all the classes that were so inspiring. I got to be independent. And so ultimately, God was so kind to provide. And then God gave me a job right out of school. And then I had paid for our wedding and like just all the things. But what it money began to be like the savior or the rescue for me, or the like, if that's lacking, then the bottom falls out. So that was true in college, but it's not true today. But still, I found myself going, Gabe, how much did you pay for those eggs? Like, what's the price per ounce? Like, I still was living throughout our whole marriage in a scarcity mindset. It didn't matter how much money we were making. Like, oh, we can't spend that. Like
1: but it makes sense.
0: There was a fear that like, hey, when this all goes away or the bottom drops out, I'm back to that girl standing in that line.
1: Yeah.
0: And I didn't realize that till like a couple years ago. Cause I felt shame. Like, why am I acting so dumb and controlling about money? And Gabe got in his mercy. He's like, yeah, you need to go work on that. You
2: know? Yeah. So because, super compassionate.
0: Yeah.
1: Well, but let me ask you this, cause this, you know, this is one of the top things in marriages for all different reasons and all different descriptions.
0: Yeah.
1: How did you respond to that, Gabe? I mean, Rebecca coming to you and say, how much did you spend per ounce on that?
2: Annoyed.
0: He was so angry.
1: I appreciate that honesty.
2: I mean, it was like, I have no
1: idea. What are you talking about?
0: He's like, we have the money.
2: Yeah, I thought it was just like an overreach, but it was happening so consistently, I wasn't sure what to do about it, you know, except to keep some conversations just off limits. We just won't talk about that. Or I'll try to...
1: So the silent.
2: Yeah.
1: Or I'll let's try to go
2: participate
1: silent
2: in your game. Like, yeah. I'll remember what the ounces are next time, yeah. and I'll try to tell you. But ultimately, that led to us more faking it than getting to the roots, which once she did, it opened a whole new door for our relationship to realize that origin was what was impacting her. It gave me compassion for her. It let me know that what is she feeling in those moments is actually deeply rooted and comes from somebody who appreciates the value of the dollar, which is valuable to us and our family and how we raise our kids.
1: Yeah, I could see that.
2: In a way that it wasn't to me.
1: Yeah. Rebecca, in that way, Gabe is describing it, but where'd you find that freedom? Where did you get
0: the revelation of that? I literally went to the Lord and I go, God, why is this always a thing? You know, why does this have a grip? Because that's what bondage is. It's like a certain topic just keeps coming back and you feel enslaved. And you're like, I don't know why I do. You know, Paul's like, I don't know why I do. I don't want to do.
1: Yeah.
0: I don't want to act. And I think that that happens in the bedroom for a lot of couples. Like, they're enslaved. They don't feel the freedom to just confess, like, I don't know why I don't desire you. I don't know why I avoid this. If we could just go to the Holy Spirit and go, God, would you please just show me the places of pain that are connected here? Because this is deep. This is deep stuff that we just don't really want to visit. But in the revelation of it, it was so freeing. I was like, okay, I'm not crazy. I mean, while I feel very crazy about the price of eggs, it now at least makes some form of sense to where I go, I have compassion for who she was. I ask God to do the healing work so that I don't function as an orphan versus a daughter spirit, right? That I don't function out of scarcity versus abundance. And that's a daily decision, but God has done the work now, and there's not this constant chronic thing that we don't know why it's happening.
1: Would you say you're attentive to that emotion when you feel it, like you can capture it? It's kind of like we speak words that we wish we could take back.
2: Yeah.
1: So in your thought process, when you start feeling that insecurity, you're able to grab it and contain it and not let it manage you.
0: Yeah, I think with everything, renewing the mind is a daily choice. It's like, Lord, am I going to invite you, Holy Spirit, into my thought life right now that's starting to spin up into anxiety or control? And that can still happen no matter how healed we are, because the triggers of the enemy are still going to be there. He still wants to divide. We have a book out. He wants to divide us now. He wants to divide us after we led a 4-day intensive. Like, he's not going to stop because he hates family. He hates marriage. But as a result of that, as long as we keep going, Holy Spirit, would you show me what I need to surrender to you right now and receive the grace and mercy? And God has just been so gracious. It's kept us very tender, but it's also kept us together and tethered.
1: You know, one of the things I so appreciate about both of you is your intentionality. I mean, you strike me as the couple that if there's a problem, you're gonna work spiritually to get to a better place. Not every couple has that desire for whatever reason.
2: Yeah.
1: And in that context, let's assume one spouse is in. You know, they want to find solutions. They're desperate.
0: Yeah.
1: They're feeling lonely. Mm-hmm. They're feeling all those emotions like, I don't know this person I've married. And they're not getting the response. It's like, I'm comfortable. Let's just keep going this way. Mm-hmm. And you're not able to move.
0: Yeah.
1: What do you suggest to that spouse to hang in and keep trying?
2: Well, because marriage is two becoming one, I think the spouse that is feeling that and has a continued burden, they're feeling the sense of longing for their spouse, but they're not getting reciprocation. The first thing is humility. It's prayer. I mean, it's all the things we would know, like to begin with. But the second thing is being willing to raise the longing and desire you have for your spouse. Mm-hmm. I think lots of times the divide keeps growing because one of the spouses isn't willing to just take the risk to say, hey, I need you. I long for you. I long for this to be the way it once was. Uh-huh. I know I've contributed to this distance in some way. And if a spouse can take responsibility for the area that they've contributed, they might think in their own mind, look, I'm like 2% of the problem here. My spouse is 98% of the issue. We would invite you to ask the Holy Spirit, like Rebecca said, investigate my heart. where have I built up walls? Where do I actually have a spirit of resistance towards this person? And once that's revealed, confess that to your spouse. Start with humility, confess it to one another, and you'll be amazed at how that can tenderize the other person's heart and just create enough of an opening to begin a new type of conversation that maybe they're not experiencing today.
1: No, it's really good because we use so many cliches, you know, own your own stuff, don't own, but this is what that means.
2: Yeah.
1: Like don't project their problem. Don't talk about their problem. Yep. Talk about what you can bring in. Humility is always a good place to start. Let me ask you about your son, Cade. He has Down syndrome. How old is Cade now?
0: He's 25.
1: 25.
0: We've been parents a long time. he made us a mom and dad. Yeah.
1: I remember talking to you guys all those years ago. I mean, that was amazing. Yeah. How has that impacted your marriage?
0: Yeah. Honestly, that was year three. I was 26. He was 25. And there's a high divorce rate with parents with special needs. God in his mercy turned us toward one another because we were young. We had no idea. Again, rookies, no idea what we're doing. And that was actually a fortifying thing where our perspective shifted overnight. Like the things we used to think were important kind of went back burner. The things we'd avoided, even special needs families, they became front and center. And so God shifted us that way. And I believe God gave us Cade because he knew 13 years later there would be a joy. And this time we would get to choose Down syndrome, which is why we adopted our little girl from China.
1: Oh my, she has Down syndrome.
0: Yeah, wow. So she's 12. And so there are now our Down syndrome bookends. And she is every bit her name. She's a joy bomb that goes off in our home. She's a cheerleader and she just makes sure everybody knows. And so we're full nesting now with a 25-year-old and a 12-year-old with Down syndrome. And they have probably impacted us more and given us a vision of the kingdom of God than anything else we've touched.
1: Describe that, because most people don't touch this area.
0: Yeah.
1: They don't have this situation. Why would you say that?
0: Because they are the barometer of our home. They can tell when there's tension. They
1: feel it.
0: Yes, yeah. They absorb it. And they're like, Daddy, be nice to Mommy. And then she'll go spank. Like, just kidding. And of course, she can get away with anything with Gabe. But they also are very present. They're not stressed about the political climate. You know, they're just about what is happening right now. Who's coming over? What friends can we be with? What fun thing can we do? They really keep us tethered in ways that I think sometimes the mind can spin out a little bit.
2: Yeah, I think that's the ability to be present is crucial with them. And that helps us. And it also, as Rebecca said, the word tether, I think, has been important for us. I mean, we look back over 25 years since Cade was born. There's certainly been limitations in our schedule, trips we can go on that some of our friends are able to do and we can't, or even like not being empty nesters. Like, we understand what our future looks like, but we see it as a grace that God's given us that's kept us local, tethered amongst
0: slower.
2: A strong community, slower. We've learned patience, like fruits of the
0: goodness.
2: Spirit. I probably would have never learned
0: 100%.
2: Without this life. And so that's why we're grateful for it.
0: I think, God's used them in spite of us because we are both kind of hard charging. We're both very driven. And the Lord's like, I'm going to give you something that's really going to round that out so that you are near some still waters, some quiet waters and some green pastures. And they are. I mean, they will smell the roses and they will take their sweet time. And it has been so good for us and our spiritual disciplines. And it's helped our marriage because we're both like, we're doing this together. We said yes to joy in our late 40s. I mean, we're old. We're in our 50s now. And so we're like, you know, we need each other. And that has been such a beautiful thing.
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1: I want to talk also before we end about cultivating strong community. This is probably another one of those modern problems that, you know, we hit the garage door button, we go in, we don't really know our neighbors, if we're honest. I mean, Gene and I try to do that and take care of the widow across the street and shovel the driveway and bring her something baked that Gene might do. But by and large, we don't really know our community well. Yeah. So speak to the strong things we should be doing as Christians in our community.
2: Well, and that's how marriages, I believe, survive during the season we're in and ahead, is you can't do life alone. You do need other couples around. We lived in New York City for a season.
1: That's quite a few couples around.
2: Yeah, there's a lot of couples
1: crowded.
2: Around.
0: But you're still lonely, though.
2: But it can be very lonely if you're not with people that you're aligned with in terms of your worldview, your faith, how you're raising your children. And that was part of an impetus for us to move from New York City back to the Tennessee area, was we wanted to be around a church, community, school alignment, because we knew how much that would strengthen our marriage versus being on our own. But you're right. In this age, a lot of couples are trying to do all of this on their own. They don't realize other couples are struggling. And when you get people together in a small group, in a community, and you open up, this is what Rebecca and I's experience has been. Yeah. When we share vulnerably what we've been sharing with you today, you start to see people look up again and go, wow, we're not the only ones dealing with this. Because the way the enemy wants us to think is that your marriage is in a crisis. You married the wrong person. But we want to encourage you. You can do it. And you can't do it alone. You've got to create community around your marriage.
0: And the only way you create community is create some form of overlapping thing on a consistent basis. Like, community needs presence, proximity, and permanence. So this idea of going, like, it's not just going to happen, like going to dinner once a quarter.
1: Right.
0: Like, so who in your life are you overlapping? So we had to get a little more deliberate, you know, as full nesters. We're like, what can we do in our community? So he started a men's Bible study every week. 50 guys. It's every Tuesday for 8 years. It's not like a short thing. Like, it's just a commitment, and people come and go, but it's like, it's always there. And when you open the word together, that opens the heart as well to one another. So then I followed as a submissive wife. Like 3 years ago, I started one for women, and we just met this morning before I came down. And the beautiful thing about opening the word and letting the word kind of wrestle in the context of a group is that vulnerability just happens. And then prayer happens, and then God's rescue happens, and marriages in this group have been saved. They have been restored. They have been healed. Wombs that couldn't have babies, they're now having babies. We call it the birthing room now. So this is just the beautiful power of just being this household of faith. And yes, we're doing it in practical, tactical ways, but we're also like grounded in faith and the unity of that. And it's just been transformative. Like, we feel so tethered to community now in Nashville, and that's just one small little way.
1: Well, and it's such a great community for believers. I mean, it kind of fits, right? Yeah. And it knits together, but you had to get up and move.
0: Yeah.
1: Right. You know, and you know, that's a big step.
2: Yeah, but wherever anyone's at, what we have found in this current age, if you're willing to open the Bible and say, hey, do you guys want to get into the Bible together? Like, the hunger for the Bible right now is amazing. So I would invite any couple who's feeling lonely, I don't care what city you're in, find another friend or two. Because for me, like, Bible study started with just three other guys. It wasn't a big thing. It was like, no, we want community. Let's see community through the Word of God and how we're processing our marriages, our families, but also the culture that we're all trying to live amongst. And I think that has been the glue that's bound us together and given us the conviction to make the hard decisions that's required to be a couple that's going to fight for their marriage.
1: You know, one of the interesting things with divorce statistics right now, I think the New York Times said it was the graying of divorce. Mm-hmm. So the couples that have been married 30, 40 years, the kids are grown, they're out of the house, and they look at each other and say, I really don't know you anymore, and I really don't like you anymore. And mostly women are the ones filing. Let me ask you about how you guys have dealt with the early stages of your marriage, Rebecca, where you were supportive of Gabe and everything he was doing, which is awesome. And then it kind of turned a little corner where, Gabe, you've become supportive of Rebecca and what she would like to do.
2: Yeah.
1: Describe that and the importance of it.
2: Well, it happened for us as our third child entered kindergarten, and Rebecca was finally in this moment where there was going to be a little more time during the day because our kids were at school. And it started a new conversation for us. I realized she'd been supporting me so faithfully and sacrificially for years in my career as we had launched our organization, Think. And she had given a lot to that while raising kids. And it started to dawn on me that I need to give as much attention to Rebecca's gifts, her calling, her purpose, her passion, as she's given to me.
1: Yeah.
2: She was going through a season where there was more anxiety taking place. And one of the learnings from that, from Viktor Frankl, was just understanding that sometimes anxiety is coming from unfulfilled responsibility.
1: Interesting.
2: And I wanted to better understand, are there things you feel like are unfulfilled that you are to do in the world that you've in some ways had to set aside because you've been so committed to me, so committed to our family? And so that created a year where I now look back and call it the year of Rebecca. But it was, at the time, it was just, I'm going to give intentional time. I'm going to make sure on Saturday mornings, I take the kids, she goes out with a friend and gets to dream a little bit.
1: Yeah.
2: Or she went to Parsons Design School for a couple semesters in New York because she'd always loved sewing and fashion. And so she did that. And so it was a year of her experimenting with her gifts. It ultimately landed in her realizing that her gift was writing and teaching and telling her story vulnerably, which ultimately led to her writing a book and beginning that journey. And since then, I would say in our marriage, our calling, we just both look at one another and we try to be strategic about the investment, but we try to find ways to support one another creatively during seasons where perhaps there's more opportunity in front of us for one or the other, but we do it in unity to try to make sure we're supporting each other so that it's not just her supporting me in my career, but I'm able to support her and the opportunities God's providing.
0: Yeah.
1: And I would think, Rebecca, for women particularly that are in that spot, that's where resentment can, you know, you talk about origin issues, you know, we're not doing anything that I would like to achieve with my life.
0: Yeah. I think women initiate because they have not, they have felt subservient. They have felt like they are kind of secondary in priority, whether it's desire, passion, dream. And they might be primary in caregiving, but other than that, like what skills, talents, birthright gifts did God knit in them in the womb? And what destiny did he call out in advance? Scripture says in Psalm 139 that he made us and his works were wonderful and he knit us. And then all our days were written and planned before one of them began.
1: Yeah.
0: So if a father calls out destiny over a son, he also does that for his daughter.
1: Right.
0: And how do we, even as a couple, champion and fight for one another in partnership? I'm not called to motherhood more than he's called to fatherhood. And so how do we partner in parenting? How do we partner in vocation, both inside and outside the home? And that looks different for every couple. It doesn't always happen at the same time in the same season. But I always tell women, like, if you're leaving your marriage because you think you can't serve God or have ministry and be married, that's a lie. But it does require an intentional conversation with your spouse to go, like, we need to be on the same team here. We need to kind of work this out. So that, because if God's birthing something, then he's never calling us to something that abandons family. So how do we together partner in what this looks like?
1: Yeah, that's so good. I mean, this has really covered the gambit. I love it. You know, you've touched on so many issues here. And, you know, I could just see it being so helpful for everybody. And it is true, the fight for us. I mean, it's about your marriage.
0: Yeah.
1: And finishing well and doing that well. Wouldn't that be a good place?
0: I know.
2: And part of what our hope is that couples who aren't familiar with some of the emotional dialogue or how to connect, that they'll just begin by taking first steps of just starting conversations with each other, turning towards one another for repair and listening and learning and beginning to have healthier conversations that can lead to them ultimately experiencing the joy that I think God's designed for every marriage.
1: Well, you've done a great job doing it, but you're going to say.
0: Well, I was just going to say that we don't stay in the marriage out of duty or obligation, but that if we are committed to marriage as a covenant before God, then ask the Holy Spirit to reignite our desire. And find that in that beautiful, like that is for even people who've been married a long time and have felt like roommates, like ask the Holy Spirit to just stir and awaken that desire once again. Because if you're going to be together, you might as well really enjoy it.
1: No, I love it. That's the pitch, right? We want people to improve their relationship. And man, if you're living like roommates, get a copy of the book and start discovering how to live a more fulfilled relationship, right? That's a great goal. Thanks for being with us.
0: Thank you so much for having us.
1: Man, I was so encouraged by that conversation with Gabe and Rebecca, and I hope it also encouraged those of you listening. Even if your marriage is broken or not where it needs to be, God can bring healing to your relationship. If our program today really hit home for you because you are struggling in your marriage, please consider attending Hope Restored. It is the most amazing program that I'm aware of. It has over an 80% success rate, and many of the couples coming
10: already have divorce papers in hand. I don't know of anything doing a better job to repair marriages. Couples who participate go through a few days of counseling and are taught tools that transform their marriages, literally. John, you'll have more details at the end there for people to sign up. I also want to recommend you get a copy of Gabe and Rebecca's wonderful book, The Fight for Us. I love the title. When you make a monthly pledge of any amount, we'll send you a copy as our way of saying thank you for being in ministry with us. 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It's automatic and you can adjust it or cancel it at any time. And let me also recommend you get a copy of Gabe and Rebecca's book, The Fight for Us. I love the title. 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It only takes about 90 seconds to set up that monthly contribution. It's automatic, and you can adjust it or cancel it at any time. Going back to Hope Restored, one participant told us this: we arrived hurt and hopeless. 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We learned that we are loved and known. 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
14: Most Americans think of Abraham Lincoln and they think of the Civil War or the Emancipation. But in 1862, he signed another hugely significant piece of legislation, the Homestead Act. It offered eligible Americans up to 160 acres of land, not as a prize for the powerful, but as an opportunity for ordinary families willing to live on it, work it, and build something lasting. Why did it matter? Because Lincoln understood that freedom was not merely the absence of tyranny. Rather, freedom required responsibility, labor, stewardship, and moral courage. A free people must be given room to build, but they also must be willing to cultivate what they have been given. That still matters today. Liberty without responsibility decays. Opportunity without character collapses. Lincoln's lesson is clear. A nation stays free when its people remain willing to work, build, and steward freedom under God.
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18: In our last study, we saw that Yeshua was invited to one of the leaders of the Pharisees for Shabbat in order to have a meal with these individuals. But it just wasn't one of the leaders of the Pharisees. We see also that there were experts of the law who were also invited. And we learned something. The purpose of this meal was not to truly host him, but rather there was an attempt to discredit him, to shame him, to embarrass him. And what do we see? That there was a man there who had a very painful condition. His hand swelled greatly, and because of that, he was in terrible suffering. And what did Yeshua do? He asked those who were the experts in the law. He asked them, "Is it lawful for me to heal on Shabbat?" And what were they? They were silent. Now realize that that is most significant because these were the experts, and he asks a rather simple question. Anyone who understands the purpose of Shabbat would know that it's a day of restoration. And we've talked about before how God would do something, that God would heal on Shabbat. There was a tradition within Judaism, and every synagogue throughout the world, and that tradition still is present. And that is, after the reading of the Torah on Shabbat, what is done? We would pray for those who are sick, that God might alleviate their pain and suffering, that they might experience a kingdom blessing. When? Specifically on Shabbat. Why? As we talked about, there is a relationship between Shabbat and the kingdom of God. When we see things happening on Shabbat, they give us a kingdom perspective. We're also going to see at the end of our study in this lesson that there's going to be a reference to the resurrection. And likewise, the resurrection is, when it appears in the scripture, it is a reference to the kingdom of God. Why? Because there will be a great resurrection in order that the kingdom will be established. In order that those who died in the past, in faith, in that covenantal relationship with God, in order that they would be resurrected for their kingdom experience. Well, take out your Bible and look with me to the Gospel of Luke and chapter 14. The book of Luke, chapter 14, we're going to begin in verse 7. And there we read, "But he was saying to the ones who had been invited," meaning invited to this Shabbat observance,

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2: Others, they were thinking only of themselves, and that is in conflict with the kingdom mindset. Keep reading, verse 8. He says, whenever you should be invited by someone to a wedding, do not recline at the best seats, lest someone more honorable than you, having been invited by this one. So there's a situation where if you go and you take the best seats, perhaps there'll be another one who is closer. It says here, more precious, more honorable to the host will come. And he will want that one who is closer to him, more honorable than you, that he would take a better seat. And that's exactly what we see in the next verse. Look at verse 9. And the one having invited, and the implication is you and him, should say to you, give to this one a place, meaning give to this one who the host is closer to, who from his perspective is more honorable, that he should come to both of you and say to you, you, meaning this one who took of his own initiative a great seat in that banquet, that this one should come and say to you, give to him a place, meaning your place. And look at the end of verse 9. And then you shall begin with shame the last place to take. So we see something. When we act in light of wanting to exalt self, what are we going to actually be experiencing? What's that key word that we find here? Shame. And he's teaching us a principle. If we have that kingdom mindset, we're not going to be thinking of self, but we're going to be thinking of others. And we are going to want to exalt them. We are going to want to be a blessing to them. We are going to demonstrate, if we're kingdom minded, we are going to demonstrate humility. These individuals were demonstrating humility. They were not thinking of that kingdom character, that kingdom mindset. They were only thinking of themselves, exalting themselves. And therefore, he warns them that that attitude is going to lead to shame. And that's why he says in this verse, the one having invited you and him, that this one after coming should say to you, give to this one, this other person, a place, meaning your place. And then you shall begin with shame, having taken the last seat. Now look at verse 10. He says, but whenever you are invited, go. And what's interesting here is that this word for going is in the passive, meaning that you should go being led by something. And what is that? A humble spirit based upon his instructions. That if you're kingdom minded, and here's the key, if you understand the truth of Shabbat, that God, think of this, when we look at the very first Shabbat, and where is that appearing in the scripture? In the book of Genesis and chapter 2. Think that God not only created you, but he also stopped, having prepared everything in these first 6 days of creation, you being the chief thought. Why? Well, there's a principle in

0: Judaism, and that is first in thought is last in deed. And what does that mean? Well, think of it based upon our example. You have desired, your thought, your primary thought is to have house guests, to invite someone for dinner. And what do you do? There's a lot that goes into that. For example, oftentimes we get our house ready, we clean it and make it look nice to honor our guests. Then we go out and we purchase, we shop, we buy food and everything we need. And then we prepare the food. We set the table, everything gets ready. And then the last thing that is done is to welcome your guests and to feed them. So the principle is this. First in thought is the last thing that is done, the last experience. And therefore, what we see in the 6 days of creation is that God prepares everything in this world for mankind in order that he would do something. He created us on the sixth day, the last thing that was created on the sixth day, showing that we were his primary thought. And then what did he do? This holy, perfect, sovereign God. He sees. He Shabbat. It's literally what it says. Shabbat, we think of it as a noun, the Sabbath day, but it's also a verb. And he ceased, he stopped. Why? That this God, this awesome God, that he would want to have fellowship, have intimacy with you and me. That should humble ourselves. And therefore, that fact should cause us to approach Shabbat humbly. But these individuals did not. Let's move on to the next verse, verse 10, where he says, and whenever you be invited, go, and that is to be led to go with this humble thought, and recline at the last place, in order that whenever the one who has invited you should come, that he should say to you, friend, move up, where? To a better place. Move up higher to a more honorable seat. And why is that important? Well, he says, keep reading in verse 11. He says, actually the end of verse 10, then there will be to you glory before the ones who are reclining with you. So we see something. If we have that kingdom mindset, and we see that connection between the kingdom and Shabbat, if we approach Shabbat properly, humbly, realizing that this is a day that God has sanctified. And again, I want to say, he did not say to us, you know, there's 7 days in the week. You choose your day of rest. He didn't say that. The scripture says that he specifically sanctified the seventh day, in order that he would have fellowship, intimacy, friendship with us. And therefore that should humble us. And what does the scripture teach us, teaching us now? Very simply, on this Shabbat, he's teaching that you're either based upon your mindset, if you have a kingdom mindset or not, you are either going to be experiencing shame or glory. Now, that is exactly what everyone is going to experience when the kingdom of God is established. You will either be with him, and that term with him relates to redemption, as the word with is a redemptive word. You are either going to be with him in the kingdom, where you are going to be experiencing the glory of God, being in his presence, or you are going to be cast out outside where there is darkness, that is fear, where there is weeping, which is sorrow and sadness, and where there is gnashing of the teeth, where there is torment. And realize these three things, fear, sadness, and torment, are eternal. So you are either going to experience eternal shame and suffering, or you're going to experience the blessings of God, the promises of God. Where? In the presence of God. That's the choice. And therefore, because the kingdom of God is so marvelous, so wonderful, therefore, that fact that he has made it possible for you and me through faith in that gospel to be part of the kingdom, we should be humble. We should not be thinking of ourselves. Here's the example. God did not think of himself, but he blessed humanity with Shabbat in order that we would experience him, his love, his presence, his blessings, and his favor. All of that is related to the kingdom, and that fact should humble us and cause us to have that kingdom mindset, which is to love our neighbor as ourself. Look now to verse 11. There's a concluding statement. He says, because everyone who humbles himself, everyone who exalts himself shall be humbled, and the one who humbles himself shall be exalted. Now that's just a universal kingdom principle. And it's true, always. He says here, look again at verse 11. He says, everyone, every person who exalts himself, they are going to be humbled. But the one who humbles himself, that one is going to be exalted. What's being emphasized? A proper understanding of Shabbat is going to minister humility to us, meaning when we rightly understand the Sabbath day and the history of it, what God has done going all the way back to the book of Genesis and specifically Genesis 2. God stopped all of his work. Why? Because he desired to spend that seventh day with humanity. And that should humble us and cause us to humble ourselves in front of others. These individuals weren't doing that. They were trying to exalt themselves by rushing to the finest seats at this banquet. Now, we move on to a second aspect. Look now to verse 12. But he said also to the one who invited him, whenever you make a supper or a dinner. So again, he's speaking about the right attitude that we should have when we have a banquet, a dinner, a supper, invite guests to our home. He says here, whenever you make a supper or a dinner, do not call to your friends, nor to your brothers, nor to your relatives, nor to your wealthy neighbors, lest also these, you, and the word here is to invite you back. So to be in a reciprocal relationship. He says, if you invite your wealthy friends, your relatives, your friends, or your family. He says, if you do that, they're going to do what? They're going to act in a reciprocal way and invite you to their place. What does he say to do? Look now to the second part of verse 12 where he says, actually verse 13, where he says, but whenever you make, and he uses a different word, a party, a celebration. But whenever you make a celebration, call, and notice this, call the poor, the handicapped, the lame, the blind. And if we do that, notice what he says. If we, instead of inviting those individuals that have the means to pay us back, invite us to their home for dinner, he says, rather, you need a different mindset. You need to be thinking not of yourselves, but others. There are individuals that don't have enough to eat, that people treat as outcasts. They ignore them. They don't like to be around them. So he says, when you make a celebration, a party, a banquet, when you're holding an event in your home, he says specifically, this goes contrary to our mindset. He says, invite who? Not your friends, not your wealthy neighbors, not your brothers, and not your relatives. But rather, he says specifically, look at this verse, verse 13, where he says, but whenever you make this celebration, invite the poor, the handicapped, the lame, and the blind. And what will be the outcome? Look at this last verse. And you shall be blessed. Now that word bless, makarios, is a very significant word in the Greek language. It parallels another word, and that is the Hebrew word ashrei. Now ashrei is well known among the Jewish community because it is the word that begins the afternoon prayer time. And it means blessed or happy. And we shouldn't think of it as either or, but both. And what God is saying here is this. When you act in that kingdom mindset, when you humble yourself and not want to exalt self, but think about the conditions of others, think about what they lack, think about their situation, their plight. And if you invite the poor, the handicapped, the paralyzed, and the blind, these are the ones that are ignored by society. Those who, in order to survive, they have to beg. They have to rely upon the generosity and the compassion of others. And let's be honest, this world is not all that compassionate. It is a harsh world. Much in the way of suffering goes on in this world. Why? Not because there's a lack of resources, but because we like to use our resources on self. And what he's teaching here is that this is not the kingdom mindset. This is not how God behaved. God, out of his love, out of his generosity, he created you. And not only did he create you, but because of human sin, and we need to understand this rightly, if you and I were in the Garden of Eden, we would have done the same thing. We would have sinned. It was not that that first man, Adam, and his wife, Chava, were any different. They behaved as humanity behaves. It is our nature, especially after the fall, to be selfish, to do what is right in our own eyes rather than relying upon and trusting and depending upon God's revelation, his instruction. So he says here, look if you would to verse 14, and you will be happy, or you will be blessed. Both of these things will be true because you do not have recompense. You do not have this payback. They don't have the means to pay you back. But it says here, for you will be paid back. When? At the resurrection of who? The righteous. Now, that last phrase says a lot. You will be paid back when? At the resurrection of the righteous. Now, that may be a term that you're not familiar with, but if you were to come from a Jewish background, The resurrection of the righteous is a well-known doctrine. It is what happens that brings about a transition. What type of transition? A transition from this current world, which will be destroyed by the wrath of God. And there will be a godly transition into the establishment of His kingdom. Therefore, to enter into the kingdom, there has to be a change. What does Paul say? Paul says in 1 Corinthians chapter 15, flesh and blood cannot inherit the kingdom of God. We need to become a new creation. We need to become a new individual. And that only happens by redemption. And we find that redemption brings about a righteous change. Therefore, when we experience the redemption of the Messiah that comes through faith in Him, and when we believe in Him and His work, what work? His death upon the cross, Him being buried, but on the third day, rising from the dead. When we believe that and understand why He did it, why it was so necessary for us because of our sinfulness, when we accept that, we become that new creation. What does Paul say? He says, if anyone is in Messiah, they become a new creation. The old things passed away. Behold, all things are new. And I've shared with you so many times that that word new, as in a new covenant, a new man, the new Jerusalem, that word new relates to the kingdom. So a new creation is a kingdom creation. And we become not just a new creation, but we are, by the grace of God, through the all-sufficiency of Messiah's work on the cross, we become righteous. Why? Because the Scripture tells us that He took all of our sins from us when He was punished on that cross for your sin and mine. For the sins, the Bible says, of humanity. No limited atonement. That's a false teaching. A full and eternal redemption. That's what Messiah Yeshua, Jesus Christ, purchased for us. And that purchase is a redemptive word. And therefore, He took all of our sins. And what did He do? He placed upon us, those who believe, those who are justified by faith, not of works, those who have been reconciled to God the Father through His Son, through the work of the cross, He places upon us His very righteousness. Therefore, I can have absolute assurance that when I die, I'm going to be welcome into the kingdom of God. I will be happy. I will be blessed. And that is my eternal future. Why? Because of the sufficiency of the cross. There's no doubt. Because it's not based upon what I've done, but what I've received by faith. And we learn in Genesis 15, verse 6, Abraham had faith. He believed in God, God's covenant. And what happened? God accounted it to him as righteousness. And that is my eternal future. To be declared righteous, I've already been declared righteous through faith in Him, in Messiah Jesus. Therefore, I have assurance. And I know that when I go before God, He's not going to see all of my sins. He's forgotten those. He's cast them as far as the east is from the west. What does He see? The perfect righteousness of His Son. And therefore, I can have assurance that He is going to say to me, enter into eternal rest. And remember, rest is a word related to Shabbat. I'm going to have my eternal Shabbat, that is, to be with Him in intimacy, in His glory forever and ever. Good news for humanity.
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2: 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Well, we're glad you're here. 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
7: Most Americans think of Abraham Lincoln and they think of the Civil War or the Emancipation. But in 1862, he signed another hugely significant piece of legislation, the Homestead Act. It offered eligible Americans up to 160 acres of land, not as a prize for the powerful, but as an opportunity for ordinary families willing to live on it, work it, and build something lasting. Why did it matter? Because Lincoln understood that freedom was not merely the absence of tyranny. Rather, freedom required responsibility, labor, stewardship, and moral courage. A free people must be given room to build, but they also must be willing to cultivate what they have been given. That still matters today. Liberty without responsibility decays. Opportunity without character collapses. Lincoln's lesson is clear. A nation stays free when its people remain willing to work, build, and steward freedom under God.
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8: Wouldn't it be great if you could know in advance what is going to happen in the future? Well, that would be some very valuable information you might want to explore. You could say that would be great, but what's the source? Well, I could tell you that you can know what to expect in the future, and it comes from God's holy, inerrant word, the Bible. Specifically in the book of Revelation, which we're going to be exploring here in the discussion portion of Lost in Translation. Ronnie?
9: Yeah, you guys, we know this. We're in chapter 9. Now, for a timeline, we want you guys to know that the rapture has already taken place. In our, where we are in studio, where we are in the book of Revelation in chapter 9, the rapture has already taken place. We've been talking about the wrath of God. He's starting to pour it out. Now, in the beginning of this, in chapter 8, it didn't really happen yet, but it's happened already. But he's still not giving them the full wrath. Is that right, Baruch?
0: Well, the wrath does indeed begin in chapter 8, but we see the full outpouring or the complete outpouring of God's wrath in chapter 16 in the bowl judgments.
9: So we have a ways to go. One of the things that we want to emphasize today is this word, and it's a biggie. It's called repentance. And I'll tell you, if the book of Revelation doesn't make you think about getting your heart right with God, asking the Holy Spirit to reveal things in your life that you need to change. He says he's faithful and he will do that. Sometimes when you get a hard-headed guys like me, we want to ask God to reveal things in our life that he wants us to be, this man that he wants us to become, this woman he wants us to become. Sometimes we can't do that. Why? Because we get in the way. We haven't repented of our sin. Brooke, do you have anything to add to that about repentance and where we are?
0: Well, I think we need to turn it over to Tom.
8: Well, we always want to leave you wanting more, and we are going to take a quick break in a moment. 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
8: Ronnie, this is great. I am so excited to dive into God's holy word. And as we know, we get a blessing by reading the book of Revelation.
9: Amen. And you know, to keep, especially when we get into what we're doing right now in Revelation, for us believers, it keeps us on our toes. It reminds us of, whew, am I glad I made the right decision? And I'm serious when I say that. I know where I'm going. I have full confidence in everything that we read in here. Baruch, when we get back into this, that word repentance, we see it. Do we see it in this book, or is it just what God, what do you see this happening, repentance?
0: Well, he calls the church in Revelations chapters 2 and 3 to repent and to do some other things as well, to persevere, endure, to watch, to overcome. So he's not pleased with the church as the first half of these final 7 years begin. And he's calling now the world to repent. We're going to find out when we come to the end of chapter 9 that they're not going to repent. Does God desire them to repent? Yes. Should we repent today? We should. We should turn to God, receive his grace, his forgiveness, his mercy. All of that is available now. But what we're finding is once God's wrath begins, people are going to be very hard and stubborn and not want to turn from their evil ways.
9: Well, we can honestly go back to the beginning of this book in Genesis and find that God requires repentance of sin. And throughout the whole book, every book we're talking about, it doesn't matter which book you want to look at, they're all talking about repentance and getting right with God. Now we're coming to the end. And when I say end, we're not at the end, but we're getting to the end of this age where this world is going to be, there's no turning back. God's wrath is poured out, and that's something that's very significant. So I have a question for our audience. What would God have to do to get your attention, to get right with him, to repent of your sin and realize and recognize where you are in that relationship? Brooke, what do you think of that question?
0: Well, it's a good question. It's a necessary question. I think as well, we need to say, what is repentance? And foundationally, repentance is agreeing with the standards of God. Now, once I agree with God's standards of what's right and what's not right, then I can turn to him and find that forgiveness, that mercy. But understand, there's only one source of God's grace, one source of that forgiveness, and that is the blood of the Lamb of God, who we read a lot about in this book of Revelation. And I'm talking about our Lord and Savior, Messiah Yeshua, Jesus of Nazareth. He's the only one that can save you from your sins, and that salvation is an eternal salvation.
9: That's awesome to put in. You know, one of the things we emphasize here is, look, this, when the world gets to this, like Baruch says, they will not repent. And so why wait? Let's do, like Tom always says, let's do business with God now, because now's the time. This is why we're doing this show, to remind you guys that when this stuff happens, it's going to be so dramatic, you won't repent. And this is what the Bible says, not us. But let's get started, because we're going to read that. You guys mind if I get started on the scripture here?
8: Oh, I guess so.
9: So we're talking about the fifth trumpet. My Bible says the locusts from the bottomless pit. And this is exactly what we're going to read here. Verse 1 in chapter 9. Mm-hmm. Then the fifth angel sounded, and I saw a star fallen. And I want to emphasize that word fallen. Baruch's going to talk about that. The star fallen from heaven to the earth. To him was given the key to the bottomless pit. And he opened the bottomless pit, and smoke rose out of the pit like smoke of a great furnace. So the sun and the air were darkened because of the smoke of the pit. Then out of the smoke, okay, let's stop there, because that'll be the next phase in this. But Brooke, this star, you know, sometimes stars mean angels. A lot of times in the Bible, we talk about a star means an angel. But here it seems to be a little bit different. Do you agree?
0: Well, I think it's a messenger. It's someone that has been given an assignment from God. And this assignment is going to be connected, as we've been talking about, the wrath of God being poured out in a more serious way. Remember what we talked about at the end of chapter 8. There's these three woes that remain. And this is what we're talking about in chapter 9.
9: So, when we talk about the star fallen from heaven, is it an angel, or is it one of the fallen angels prior to the earth, or we don't know?
0: I would say we really don't know. God is using some very spectacular imagery to convey biblical truth.
9: Okay.
0: So what this star is it a messenger? Is it an angel? I always hesitate to speculate unless there is a clear biblical basis for what that is.
9: Right. Well, I thought I saw something different in there and maybe go off in there. But so then this key, he has the key to the bottomless pit. He opens it up, smoke comes out, and this is kind of setting things up for what's coming out, what's going to come out of the pit, isn't it?
0: It is. You're right.
9: And so let's keep going. This is where we have to, our listeners, you can even close your eyes and listen to what we explain here, because like Baruch said, this is something that's happening that only can be explained by supernatural God doing it, especially when we read about the description of these locusts. And this has been a great debate. Like, this isn't, there's no way this could happen. Baruch, I think this is exactly what they're going to look like. Don't you?
0: It is. God's word is true.
9: Yeah.
0: And we need to receive it rather than doubt it.
9: So the sun was darkened because of all this great smoke coming out of the pit. And then out of the smoke, locusts came upon the earth. And that's still in verse 2. And they came upon the earth, and then the power was given as scorpions of the earth have power. And they were commanded not to harm the grass of the earth, or any green thing, or any tree, but only those men who did not have the seal of God on their foreheads. Now, there's two things here I want to ask you, Brooke. in chapter 7 and 8, we see the grass was destroyed on the earth, but now we're talking about not to harm the grass. Is that right?
0: Well, we're seeing two things. First of all, time has passed.
9: Okay.
0: And with that, there can be that renewal of grass and vegetation. But these locusts aren't behaving as most locusts do. Most locusts do, in fact, harm vegetation. They kill things.
9: Oh, boy.
0: But these don't. But what are they going to focus in on? They're going to focus in on those that do not have the seal of the living God upon their forehead, meaning they have no relationship with God. This is who these locusts are going to destroy.
9: So when we look at this and we see that the seal of God on their foreheads. Now, when I see that, I think of when I was in Israel, seeing the tefillin and the phylacteries, and we've talked about this a little bit. That's just my look at it, Brooke. You're used to seeing that, but somebody like me is not used to seeing that because we don't see it here in America. Again, is that the same thing we're talking about, that seal of God's word?
0: I think we need to be very accurate. When it says seal of the living God, it's something unique.
9: Okay.
0: I think when we talk about the mark of the beast, when we get later on into chapter 13 and 16, I think that we can see there a connection to the tefillin or phylacteries. But I think here we're talking about a supernatural seal that God puts on to show that these individuals belong to him.
9: Okay, so can you tell us what individuals they're referring to here?
0: Well, if we look at chapter 7, we're talking about a remnant, 144,000 from the 12 tribes of Israel. But then we find that same number being discussed in Revelation chapter 14. And what we see here is that number, 144,000, is a kingdom number, because 12 is a kingdom number. Whether we're talking about 12, whether we're talking about 24, whether we're talking about 144 or 144,000, mm-hmm. or 12,000 as the dimensions of the New Jerusalem. Mm. So what we're speaking here is about kingdom people of God. And so there's the Old Testament people of God that will come to faith in the gospel. We see that in we see that in Zechariah chapter 12, beginning in verse 10 and following. And we also see it in Revelation chapter 7. And then we see a unique group of people in Revelation 14 that I believe is speaking about the church.
9: So I think it's safe to say this is referring to the Jewish people. Would you agree to that? Or,
0: well, here again, it's referring to kingdom people. There will be a portion from the Jewish people, and there'll be a larger portion from the various nations throughout the world.
9: Now, again, to put this in perspective, there are going to be a lot of people that have heard the gospel but have not accepted the gospel. Now, when the rapture takes place, obviously they're going to see something happen. And do you think for a minute, Brooke, people might go, hey, those things Brooke was teaching about, I saw this, that's exactly what happened. Now I want to repent. I mean, or because if they're believers, they're not going to be here. They're going to be raptured up. So obviously, if this seal of God is on them, something had to take place.
0: Well, I would say this. I don't know of any verse, and help me out if I'm missing any, but I don't know of any verse of scripture that speaks about the rapture as a sign or a happening that causes people to come to faith. I just don't know anywhere in that.
9: That's I should have made the disclaimer there. That's me not really interpreting it, but that's what I would see, only because that's exactly what's happened. If the rapture took place already, then how can there be people that are sealed?
0: Well, here again, I think when we look at those 144,000 from the tribes of Israel, we're talking about a kingdom people, those who will take place in the rapture. When we come to chapter 14, I think we're talking about the church. So we're talking about two different groups of people, because those in chapter 7 are on earth. Those in chapter 14 are standing before the throne worshiping God. So they cannot be the same group of people. So we have a Jewish remnant from the 12 tribes of Israel. And then we have a group of people from every nation, tribe, language, and people also mentioned. And I think that's who we're referring to when we talk about the group in chapter 14.
9: Now, I know Tom and I have talked about this for several years now, and this is why I don't want to be stuck on this question, Brooke, but I want to be clear. I would even, you know, being brought up in the church and where the rapture, where the church will be raptured up before any of this takes place. But then they always would talk about, the pastor would always mention that if you miss the rapture for any reason, that you'll have a chance to still repent. And this is why I go back to this.
0: I think that, let me just interrupt. I apologize for doing so.
9: No, it's okay.
0: I don't know of any scripture that says that. Mm-hmm. I just don't know.
9: Right, but here, again, I want to ask you, and maybe I'm not getting my question about right. Here in chapter, this verse we're reading, the rapture's already taken place, correct?
0: Yes.
9: So how can there be people on the earth where the scorpions are not allowed to attack them because they have the seal of God on their foreheads? Wouldn't these people have been raptured up?
0: Well, here's the point. We need to remember Zechariah chapter 14 and verse 16. There's going to be people that come to faith after the rapture. Okay. Some of Israel and some from the nations. So whether, you know, how do they have the seal on their head right now? I don't have an answer for that.
9: Well, obviously because they accepted Christ in some form, right? I mean, obviously they realized they repented. These people repented. And again, I speculate, maybe not because of the rapture, maybe because something happened in their life and they can see, hey, this isn't going the way I thought it was going to go. You know, their eyes have been opened. If it's Jewish, maybe the scales have been pulled back from their eyes. At any rate, they're realizing that they needed to get right. Is that a fair way to put it?
0: Yeah, and I think we have to realize that there is that remnant here again. There's going to be some from Israel that is going to be here when the wrath of God is being poured out, but they're going to have the seal of the living God upon their forehead.
9: All right.
0: So that's referring to some of Israel.
9: Right.
0: But who these are, it's an interesting question.
9: No, thanks for explaining it. Sorry to spend so much time just on that.
0: It's important.
9: I think it is important. And so again, in verse 4, they were commanded to not harm the grass of the earth or the greeny green thing or the trees, but only to those men who did not have the seal of God on their foreheads in verse 5, and they were given.
0: Those were non-believers. The ones who are being attacked,
9: yes,
0: are non-believers.
9: Right, and that's what it says in verse 5. And they were not given authority to kill them, but to torment them. These guys that don't believe are going to get. Now, can you imagine? Now all things are shifting. There's physical pain going on, not just starvation, not just lack of food, lack of water, the water being poisoned. Now we're talking physical pain, torture from these locusts because you don't believe. You rejected God. And this is, I want to ask you this, Brooke. This is almost like throughout the Bible, there's always consequences for our actions, right?
0: Absolutely.
9: And so, but a lot of times God is very patient and maybe the consequences don't come immediately. Maybe, you know, they might down the line, maybe I don't want to try to figure God out because it's hard. But sometimes, you know, I feel like, hey, I should have been punished, but I wasn't because I've been forgiven and his grace and mercy abides. Here, though, these people, it seems like God's patience is wearing out a little bit. They're going to get some pain coming their way.
0: Absolutely. And justifiably.
9: Yeah. Oh, absolutely. And I don't want to be here. And I know you guys don't either. We won't be, by the way. And they were not given authority to kill them, but to torment them for 5 months. And I want to stop there. Brooke, here we go. We have a number the number five. And what does that mean?
0: Well, it certainly does not mean grace. Rather, it means that which is lacking or insufficient. And it's showing that there was something about them that made them lacking or insufficient before God. And that's why they're receiving this punishment, this torment.
9: And that lacking, we could say they don't believe.
0: They lack the gospel.
9: And there you go. And there's a lot of people out there that are like this. They're going to get this. And so for 5 months, they're going to be tortured. Their torment was like a torment of a scorpion when it strikes a man. In those days, men will seek death and will not find it. They will desire to die and death will flee from them. It's got to be pretty bad at this point. If this is what's going on with the world, that they're being punished. And again, we're talking about the first woe here, right? This is nothing compared to what's going to happen. And they're already trying to kill themselves.
0: Yeah, because the message here is when you reject the gospel, you would prefer death. And they think a death that happens and it's over with. But what we need to realize is, and we'll see this later on, for those who will be placed in that lake that burns with fire and brimstone, it goes on and on and on. There is no ceasing or stopping of this torment.
9: And this is something that we're going to talk about as we go through all the rest of these books. This is why we emphasize, please, friend, do business with God now before this takes place. So we can keep going to verse 7. The shape of the locust was like horses prepared for battle. On their heads were crowns of something like gold, and their faces were like the faces of men. They had hair like women's hair, and their teeth were like the teeth of lion. And they had their breastplate like breastplates of iron, and the sound of their wings was like the sound of chariots and many horses running to the battle. They had tails like scorpions, and their stings were in their tails, and their power was to hurt men 5 months. And they had as king over them the angel of the bottomless pit, whose name in Hebrew is, and I'm going to let Brew take over there,
0: Abaddon, which is simply means destruction.
9: Abaddon and Apollyon in Greek, right?
0: And they both mean the same thing. They're talking about destruction.
9: And Tom's giving me the hook. Let me finish this. This is the first woe, and there's two more coming. So we're just getting into this, huh, Tom?
8: Well, that's right. And hopefully this has sparked interest for you who are listening today in the book of Revelation. 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
16: 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I'm David Jay, thanking you for joining us today as we listen, learn, and are challenged by God's Word, the Bible. The men and women who founded this nation weren't just bold, they were anchored. Anchored in the conviction that our rights come from God, not from government. And that foundation is worth knowing. In The American Story, The Beginnings, Tim and David Barton take you back to the documents, the decisions, and the faith that shaped this country from its very first days. 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Now, Peter was, of course, a disciple of Jesus Christ, who later on became the leader of the first church. And throughout his ministry, Peter lovingly cared for others and faithfully pursued his passion to spread the gospel to those all around him. Peter understood the power of God's love, and he set an example for all true believers to live by. Now, as we continue in this final section of chapter 5, we're going to see how the early church had become well aware of satanic and demonic activity. Satan's goal is to blind us to reality. So he dresses up to look like us and sound like us and even hangs around us just to see where he can trip us up. It's why we must never underestimate his power. It takes the spiritual disciplines of being sober and diligent to keep him from getting a foothold in our lives. So today, on day one of this message, Pastor Jack tells us that the second biggest problem in our lives is the dark underworld of Satan, where he wants us to join him. Our first biggest problem is ourself, of course, in not realizing that we have an adversary who wants to destroy us. Satan watches, listens, and uses the most subtle ways to dull our senses towards God. And now, with his message called The Second Biggest Problem in Your Life, Part 2, here's pastor and Bible teacher, Jack Hibbs.
17: 1 Peter, turn to 1 Peter 5, verses 8 and 9. And I'm being a little bit hard on you. I deserve that because last week's message started out in such a way and we only had two verses to study and it went somewhere else. I can now tell you, thank God the Lord bailed me out, is that, remember, his word never returns void. And he used last Sunday's message even to reach a young man who had unsuccessfully attempted suicide, was found by friends and was taken and revived and out of recovery and wound up hearing the message that was given to us last week from the Lord, I trust. And he realized, wow, everything that was being said last week, that is what was going on in my life. and bowed his heart, bowed his knee to accept Christ and became a Christ follower. And so thank God for that. God works in spite of us. So we're looking at part two of a message entitled The Second Biggest Problem in Your Life. We're looking at the second biggest problem in your life, and that is the life of the underworld. It is the life of the dark world.

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2: Environments, some are being wrapped with a type of paper element dipped in a tar, and they are repeatedly being used as human torches there in Rome in Nero's palace at night. And some, if you've been to the Colosseum, I hope and pray that every Christian can save up enough nickels and dimes to get to the Colosseum. And I mean this sincerely, to go there and to stand there on the arena, the sand, or to get close to it and to look and to observe the monument that Rome has erected, a great cross memorializing the sacrifice of Christians who were consumed by all kinds of terrible acts of the ancient Roman Empire. Why do I want you to go there? Because if you were to Google today, Christian persecution, early or first century Rome, you'll see a bunch of websites completely discrediting Christian persecution, that it was a lie, never happened, no worries, propaganda. And yet Rome knows differently. Lord, we pray for your teaching to our hearts by the power of your Holy Spirit. In Jesus' name, and all God's people said, amen. Amen. You may be seated. We ended last time in our study together a Hollywood version, a powerful representation when Joan of Arc is in prison. She's going to die for her God and country. And while she's in confinement, there were writings and rumors, much like Martin Luther, who writes about his encounters with the actual personage of Satan. I firmly believe Martin Luther was encountering Satan at the birth pains of the Reformation period. But I also choose to believe the accounts that Joan of Arc makes mention, or it's written about her encounter with Satan's devices and Satan's resistance. And you saw that brief little clip where Dustin Hoffman, who plays a great Satan, is speaking calmly and gently, but yet poignantly and challenging wise. It's not that he even spoke of an outward lie, as the Bible says Satan is the father of all lies. But he challenged her. He challenged her calling. He challenged her salvation. He challenged her mission. And in fact, by the time he was done, he wound up blaming her for the great war between France and England. But he really came down and he began to affect her thinking when she said to him, God needs me, I'm his messenger. And he belittled her by saying, God, the creator of the universe, him, he needs your help? Really? And every one of us, as that clip was being played, could actually agree with that kind of voiceover of Satan speaking to Joan of Arc. Does God really need me? Can God really use me? Well, the answer is no, God does not need me, doesn't need you, doesn't need us. God has chosen in his grand redemptive messaging to use us. Isn't that amazing? That he would commission believers just like you and I to take the message to a lost humanity just like you and I once were. And the power of the gospel is undiminished by the vessels in which God uses. And I'm so grateful, I'm sure you are too. As we get back into our study and we pick up where we left off, I'm going to give you two passages.

0: passages that you need now for this second introduction. And it's found in 2 Corinthians chapter 2. 2 Corinthians chapter 2, for example, mark this if you would. It says there, Paul is speaking to the church in Greece. He says, "Now whom you forgive anything, I also forgive." So he's talking, Paul's talking to him about forgiveness. Paul says, I'm united with you on forgiving one another. "For if indeed I have forgiven anything, I have forgiven that one for you, for your sakes, in the presence of Christ, for this reason, look, lest Satan should take advantage of us, for we are not ignorant of his devices." What's he saying? Paul is saying, watch out, Christian. Satan is so slick. He's so cunning. He's so divisive that he looks for what might feel like a little area of even unforgiveness among believers. A little bit of rough edges in a relationship. And he'll begin to stoke that and have you focus on it and create it to be something that in your mind becomes almost unforgivable. And you even hear the person's name and you cringe. And it's just disgusting. And what's going on? The devices of the enemy are so slick and so cunning and so subtle that he's begun to work in the believer's heart to neutralize you. And that's how he does it. He begins to get a wedge in between you and God. And he starts to separate. And we fall into that if we're not careful, if we're not hanging on to the word of God carefully. And then the next thing I want you to mark down before we get into our study of part two is 2 Corinthians 11:13. 2 Corinthians 11:13 down to verse 15 says this. Regarding Satan and his work, listen, regarding Satan and his work among believers. Paul says, "For such are false apostles, false teachers, false leaders, false pastors, false evangelists, you name it. Deceitful workers, transforming themselves into apostles of Christ. And no wonder, for Satan himself transforms himself into an angel of light. Therefore, it is no great thing if his ministers also transform themselves into ministers of righteousness, whose end will be according to their works." Isn't that a sober statement? Where do you want to find, or where can you find Satan working today in the world? Answer: in a church. He loves to pollute the pulpit. He loves to infiltrate leadership. Christians that are making a difference. Ministries that are making a difference. We need to wake up to this and understand that wherever God is working, the enemy is working harder.
1: 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That's jackhibbs.com. And now, let's get back to today's message. Once again, here's Pastor Jack.
0: Jesus Christ going about preaching and raising the dead and all the things that we've been learning about, and there, right in the midst of them the whole time. In fact, this ought to freak you out. One of the 12 by the name of Judas was touched by the power of the Holy Spirit, sent out with the other 11, and they performed miracles. They came back and reported to Jesus. And Jesus said, "Don't rejoice over the miracles that you have just done, but rejoice over this, that your names are written down in heaven." But there's a little caveat to that. Later we find out in the fine print that in that church of 12 people, Jesus is the pastor. One of them was possessed by Satan. One of them was destined for hell by his own choosing. What happened? It's what happened last time in our study regarding part one of this. In verse 8, we saw that you can become, as Satan would have it, blind to his reality, or blind from reality, I should say. And we saw two things. We saw that it's Satan's work to get you spiritually dumb. Now listen, I hope there's no little kids in here, because my grandkids do not allow me to use the word stupid. That's like a cuss word in our home. Not allowed to use the word stupid, but I'm going to use it today because there's nothing but adults in here right now. And it is this: Satan's plan is to get you to not be able to cope with reality. And he does that, number one, by getting you to be stupid regarding what the Bible says about him, and to have you be in what is called a stupor. To have some flippant, lackadaisical attitude about who Satan really is. That he's actually a living, breathing entity of the underworld. He's not a joke, he's for real. And he has his demonic forces that work with him, and we studied that. And all to keep you from exercising your spiritual disciplines as a Christian. You and I live, as we know, in this physical realm. And to us, if this physical realm is all that you and I know, then we are actually blinded to the spiritual realm. But to the Christian's eyes have been opened to the physical realm and the real world that's behind it. Now, this is not in my notes, and I'm not going to belabor it because we've got somewhere to go today. But, and I'm grateful, right when I became a Christian, back in 1977, up through like 79, 1980, those years, I could not understand why everyone didn't want to become a Christian. I just didn't get it. I thought everybody, wow, is this Christianity? Oh my goodness. Why isn't everybody a Christian? I thought this was happening to everybody. But as I'm studying my Bible and talking with people or encountering whatsoever, there were things that I encountered in my life, and Lisa, my wife as well, where this was radical demonic manifestation of stuff. It came out of the invisible world and it appeared right then and there. And I thought, man, this Christianity rocks. I just thought everybody went through this stuff. And had a chance to see some people that were actually demon-possessed. You say, how do you know? Well, because I've never seen a human being just stand there and then float about 8 inches up off the ground by themselves, whose eyes they're blinking, and then they blink once again, and the eyes are stone black. Who begins to talk sounding normal, and then the next voice coming out of their mouth sounds like it's coming from a pipe that's about 30 feet down in the earth. And we saw the power of God move. No cameras, no hype, no crowds. And I thought, this Christianity is amazing. But listen, I'm convinced as a believer now that the last thing the enemy forces would want you to know is that they actually truly do exist, because that would reveal their hand, so to speak. It would reveal their cards. Because you as a Christian can respond in the power of the Word of God and see God move. And I tell you what, it just builds your faith. And in that, I think the enemy gets a black eye. That we ought to be very strong about our spiritual disciplines, stay in the Word of God, stay in the Bible and prayer, fellowship with one another, and grow in the grace and knowledge of Jesus, which led us to considering the fact that we're to be sober and to be vigilant. This is a command, military command, given to the believer. Secondly, we saw that we need to be careful that we're not underestimating the enemy. And we see there that it said, because your adversary, the devil, walks about. It's a remarkable statement. And remember this, adversary means the one that opposes you. And I want to give you one more thing that we didn't give last time together. See the word adversary, circle it, and put it in the margins of your notes or Bible, Revelation chapter 12, verses 10 through 11. How is he, Satan, the adversary of the believer? The answer is in Revelation 12:10. The Bible there says, John is speaking about, by the way, this is the tribulation period. The church is up in heaven. This is speaking about the tribulation saints. Verse 10. Then I heard a loud voice saying in heaven, now salvation and strength and the kingdom of our God and the power of his Christ have come. For the accuser of our brethren, who accused them before our God day and night, has been cast down. That is, cast down to earth. And they, notice this, verse 11, and they overcame him by the blood of the Lamb. What a tremendous statement. Now, church, you know, if you've read your Bible, the tribulation age that is coming, it's still ahead of us. When that age comes, no longer will someone be called at that time to live for Christ as you and I do. Now, they will be required to die for Christ. And the Bible says that in their death, in their victory, living for Jesus and being killed by that political world and realm at that time for being a believer, the Bible here tells us that the power in their death to overcome the works of Satan is by the power of the blood of Christ. Someone would say amen to that. The power of the blood of Jesus Christ. What's amazing to me is John tells us that he sees this one who is the accuser. And the word accuser is the word katagero. And you might recognize the meaning of that word in English, category. He is the one who categorizes. Who does? Satan does. How? Well, where were you yesterday? Where were you last night? I'm just talking to the Christian. Now, look, if you're not a Christian tonight or today, just relax. Satan's got you where he wants you. You're on your way to hell. You're on a greased rail. We can almost smell the flames from here. He's got you duped. You're on your way. I'm talking to the Christian today, this morning, and it's the believers he's accusing. Categorically, Satan's the categorizer. What does this mean? Give me a name. Somebody's name. Give me a name.
2: Fred.
0: What?
2: Fred.
0: Okay, so, Fred, this is what the word means. The accuser appears before God. He's Satan. And he legally does this. It's a legal term. It means to bring a legal charge against someone. The word categorize means to do it this way. God, you're God, no doubt about it. You're God, and you're holy, you're pure. Here's Fred, and I saw what he did. You saw what he did, and according to your righteousness, you're to destroy him now. He broke your law. You're the lawgiver. You are to destroy him. Everything Satan is saying about you is true, about Fred is true. Categorically, if God were to say, what's the problem with Fred? He had that filthy thought. I saw it. You saw it. Get him. You're holy. You're the lawgiver. Get him. No? How about this category? Pride. Look how proud Fred is. His swag, his arrogance, self-right. Look at him. God, you're the one. You hate pride. And he says he believes in you. What a hypocrite. God, get him now. Categorically. Boom. No, nothing. He just moves to the next category in your life. Are you with me? Remember how he walks around seeking whom he may devour? He walks around seeking whom he may devour because he's categorically building a case. He's the accuser of the brethren. Day and night he appears before the presence of God. And everything he says about you, about me, is probably true. But yet God doesn't fry you and God doesn't fry me. Why? Read the book of Romans. The Bible tells us in the book of Romans that we have an advocate. What comes to mind when you hear the word advocate? An attorney. We have an attorney whose name is Jesus. Yes. Satan's shooting his mouth off, probably saying a bunch of truths against us anyway. Jesus walks up and says, Father, it's okay. Maybe he even leans on the bench and says, Dad, Fred's with me. Fred called out to me years ago. He believes I died on the cross and rose again from the dead. Fred, trust me. Yeah, he's having a rough go, but he's not who he used to be. He's certainly not going to be this when I'm done with him. But Father, he belongs to me. My blood is upon his life. And Satan walks away with his bent, crooked fingers and nose and goes to hunt down some other believer to try to ruin their lives. Earlier, I kind of not really played with you a moment ago. If you were not a Christian, the truth of the matter is, you don't need Satan to condemn you. The Bible tells us that your sins that you've sinned against God are all stored on God's grand hard drive. God stores all your sins in his cloud. And yet the Bible tells us that if you come to Christ and invite him into your life, that you're now declared a child of God. And I hope you've experienced that.
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15: Most Americans think of Abraham Lincoln and they think of the Civil War or the Emancipation. But in 1862, he signed another hugely significant piece of legislation, the Homestead Act. It offered eligible Americans up to 160 acres of land, not as a prize for the powerful, but as an opportunity for ordinary families willing to live on it, work it, and build something lasting. Why did it matter? Because Lincoln understood that freedom was not merely the absence of tyranny. Rather, freedom required responsibility, labor, stewardship, and moral courage. A free people must be given room to build, but they also must be willing to cultivate what they have been given. That still matters today. Liberty without responsibility decays. Opportunity without character collapses. Lincoln's lesson is clear. A nation stays free when its people remain willing to work, build, and steward freedom under God.
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0: Hello, and welcome to In the Word, a ministry of Calvary Chapel of Orlando. We hope that God speaks to you today as we continue our study verse by verse, chapter by chapter through the Bible with Senior Pastor Will Ramirez. Today, as we continue our study in the book of Luke, Simon Peter is polite to the unknown rabbi borrowing his boat to preach to a crowd on the shore. But he soon realizes this is no ordinary rabbi. We'll pick it up in Luke chapter 5, verse 1. The title of the message is A Love Calling.
1: All right, we've got a lot of stuff to cover today, so let's turn to Luke chapter 5, and you'll also want to put your finger in Psalm 119, Psalm 119. And no, I'm not going to cover all of Psalm 119. For those of you that know that it is the longest chapter in the Bible, we will only cover a few of the 176 verses, but we will reference it. So Luke 5 and Psalm 119. Remember Luke, his goal in writing his gospel was to give us a reliable account of our faith, show us that our faith is reliable. And so he has done interviews. He's not an eyewitness of Jesus, was not around when Jesus, to see Jesus do his ministry. So he had to get his information from other people, but he was very thorough in his study. He was very thorough in his documentation. And so he's been covering the life of Jesus, and he's gotten to the place in Jesus's ministry where Jesus has begun to have some opposition. And because of all the crowds who are coming to hear Jesus teach at the synagogues, the enemy has decided to try to expose Jesus, to reveal who he is. When Jesus would cast out the demons would, they would say, "We know who you are. You're the Son of God, and you're here to destroy everybody because of how wicked they are." And so that's what his plan is, to get people to run away from Jesus. But Satan's plan isn't working as intended. The demons are doing their part, screaming out of coming judgment, but Jesus' compassion is showing the truth that he's not here to destroy us. He came to save us from our sin. Now, instead of being driven away, the crowds are coming even more. They're following Jesus out of the synagogue, wherever he goes. And because of those crowds, Jesus begins to enlist others to help him spread the good news of that salvation from sin. So as we learn why the first disciples decide to leave everything behind to join him in that, may the same love of Christ that motivated them motivate us to do whatever he calls us to do. So Luke chapter 5, and we'll begin in verse 1. It says, "Now it came to pass that as the people pressed upon him to hear the word of God, he stood by the lake of Gennesaret. And he saw two ships standing by the lake, but the fishermen were gone out of them. They were washing their nets. And he entered into one of the ships, which was Simon's, and prayed," or asked him, "that he would thrust out a little from the land. And he sat down and taught the people out of the ship." Now, here we see that Jesus preaches a sermon by the lake. The reason is because the people are jostling to see and hear him teach. And so Jesus is being pushed closer and closer to the lake. And so Jesus, upon that happening, he sees the two ships there and he thinks, "I need to get some distance so I can speak to all these people." And he asks if the guy who owns the ship, Peter, can thrust out a little bit so he can teach. Now, this is the first time the Sea of Galilee is called a lake in the Bible. The traditional name, Sea of Galilee or Sea of Tiberias, as the Romans called it in their day, because the city of Tiberias was right there on a hill by the Sea of Galilee. The sea was only 13 miles long and 7 miles wide. Luke, who had traveled with Paul on the Mediterranean Sea, could not bring himself to call this little body of water a sea. And so he calls it the Lake of Gennesaret. Now, Gennesaret is another ancient name of the Sea of Galilee. We're actually going to learn about it in Deuteronomy, where it's called the Sea of Kinnereth. And it's just Kinnereth is that Hebrew name for it. Gennesaret is the same thing, but it's a Greek transliteration. So this sea has lots of names to it, but Luke calls it by one that he would know it by. And again, he can't bring it himself to call it a sea. Now, the idea that people are pressing in on him, that he's got to get in a boat to teach, is pretty cool. It's awesome that people were this excited about the teaching of God's word. Yes, they were likely hoping to see Jesus do more miracles because he'd been doing that lately, but that doesn't negate the fact that Jesus taught them the scriptures and they listened. They were excited to hear the scriptures. And I don't know about you, but the Bible's exciting to me. Sometimes I hear people say, "Oh, the Bible's boring." I'm like, "Are you reading the same book? I never found this thing boring." I do understand that the portions of begat, begat, begat, begat can be laborious to read. I'm not denying that, okay? But if you want to dig in and find out why there's the begat, begat, begat, begat, begat, you can find some pretty interesting things. You know, one of the most interesting beat passages of Scripture is the one in Matthew chapter 1, where it lists the whole line of Jesus. But in all those begats, but normally you'd only see men, the son of the son of the son of the son of the son of, you find four women. And they're not all necessarily the good ladies. One's Rahab the harlot. The other one's Bathsheba. Tamar, dressed up like a prostitute and seduced her own father-in-law. That list of son of son of son of son of is a list of grace. So it's exciting, even some of the parts that can be a little bit more laborious to read. I realize a casual read of that, you would not want to read that in a book you're reading, so it can be difficult. But generally speaking, the Bible's not full of begats. It's got tons of exciting things in it. I have never found the Bible to be boring. David talked about how exciting learning God's word can be in Psalm 119. So why don't we turn over there real quick, because I just want to highlight a few reasons why the study of the word of God is exciting. David wrote an entire song. This entire song is dedicated to the word of God and how awesome it is. It's the longest chapter in the Bible. That tells you something about one of the most important things, right? It's the scriptures. David could have written about a lot of things at this length, but he chose to write a song of 176 verses to it. Psalm 119, let's look at verses 9 through 11. This is wherewithal, the King James says, which just means how shall a young man cleanse his way? Well, it says, by taking heed thereto according to your word. For with my whole heart have I sought you. So let me not wander from your commandments. Your word have I hid in my heart that I might not sin against you. So here we see two exciting things. Number one, you know, we can figure out how to not make a mess and then how to fix it when we do. That's exciting. I don't know about you, but I'm daily in messes. I don't have to even be fully awake to make a mess. When the kids come wandering in a little early and your bride is still sleeping next to you and you see them, they see you, they make eye contact with you and they go, I'm going to go ask mom something. And at that moment, you're like, oh, I'm a human being, I can help you, you know. But they got to go wake mom up when mom probably was up with them 2 hours already that night. And already you get to give the sneer and the stare like, don't take another step. I've already messed up. Not even fully awake. But the Lord shows us how to fix those messes and to clean them up. He shows us how to avoid those messes by taking heed to his word. Psalm 119, verses 25 to 28. My soul cleaves unto the dust. You ever been there? Well, you're just licking up the dust emotionally because you got nothing left. You're just devastated. He says, make me alive according to your word. Doesn't that sound like something helpful? To kind of have life breathe back into you again? He goes, I have declared my ways, Lord. This is how I've messed it up. You heard me. So now teach me your ways. Teach me your statutes. Make me to understand the way of your precepts. So then I will talk of your wondrous works. For my soul melts for heaviness. Strengthen me according to your word. Doesn't that sound like a good thing? Now verse 49 and 50. Remember the word unto your servant upon which you have caused me to hope. This is my comfort in my affliction, for your word has quickened me or given me life. Lord, you made promises to me. Keep your promises upon which you have caused me to hope. I mean, don't you want to have hope? We gather that from God's word. Doesn't sound boring at all to me. Look at verse 92 and 93. Unless your law had been my delights, I should then have perished in mine affliction. You ever gone through pain or suffering? He says, unless your law had been something I could find joy in, the word, he says, I'd have been done for. So I will never forget your precepts, for with them you have given me life, quickened me again. Psalm 90, verse 97 through 100. Oh, how I love your law. Does that sound boring? I don't say that about C-SPAN. Oh, how I love your law. It is my meditation all the day. For you, through your commandments, have made me wiser than mine enemies. For they are ever with me. There's always trouble around me. I'm sorry, for they're ever with me, that your commandments are with me, so you make me wiser than my enemies. I have more understanding than all my teachers, for your testimonies are my meditation. I understand more than the ancients, because I have kept your precepts. You can have all the education in the world, but it still doesn't help you out when you have a wayward child. But God's word can give you wisdom that you don't have. That sounds exciting. Look at verse 105. This is a famous one. Your word is a lamp unto my feet and a light unto my path. You ever not know what to do? God's word can help with that. Look at verse 129. Your testimonies are wonderful. That doesn't sound boring. Miraculous. That's why my soul does keep them. For the entrance of your words give light. It gives understanding unto the simple. So I opened my mouth and panted, for I longed for your commandments. Look thou upon me and be merciful unto me, as you used to do unto those that love your name. How did David know that God did those things for other people? Because he read the word. He knew in the past what God had done because of what the scripture said. Maybe he didn't have a scroll he could read at home, but he listened to it being taught. Order my steps in your word and let not iniquity have dominion over me. Doesn't that sound like something helpful? To not be chained to some sin or something? Or verses 143 and 44, trouble and anguish have taken hold of me, yet your commandments are my delights. They're not boring. The righteousness of your testimonies is everlasting. Give me understanding and then I'll live. It's delight, he said. God's word is incredible and it's exciting to learn. The people want to hear it. They knew it was impacting their lives and they wanted that. Now, Jesus, because they're pressing in on him, he's getting closer and closer to the water. He's running out of room and he's not able to minister to everybody. So he needed to find a way to speak so everybody could hear. So when he sees these two fishing boats nearby, he gets an idea. He saw two ships, which really are just small fishing boats. They're not big fishing ships. Two small boats standing by the lake. But the fishermen, they had already left them. They were washing their nets. They were cleaning the dirt and the rocks out of them and stuff, the sand and the rocks, so they could use them the next day. They were done working. And so he entered into one of the ships, which was Simon's. I remember Simon Peter has been his disciple for almost the last 2 years. They know each other very well by this point in time. Jesus is living at Peter's house. So, I mean, they're close. So he hops into the boat of the guy he knows, and he asked him if he would thrust out a little from the land. And when Peter said, sure, he sat down and he taught the people out of the ship. Now, because it's about 800 feet below sea level and there's hills and mountains all around it, that area. So it creates kind of a natural amphitheater to speak. And so being out there a little bit, his voice would carry in such a way that people, you know, would be able to hear him and the crowds wouldn't push him into the sea. So as he's doing this, you think, oh, that's really cool. People want to hear the word of God and that's awesome. Now, I wanted to just give you a little bit of a warning. If you hop on the top of some random person's car while you're out street witnessing, don't play God, or they call the police. That's not what Jesus is doing here. He knows Peter pretty well. But you might be thinking, why are they done? I mean, if it's daytime, why aren't they out fishing? Well, the best fishing in Galilee was done at night. As the cities around the lake grew quiet, the shoals of fish came up out of the deep, thus creating a greater chance for a larger catch, the biggest bang for your buck. So these guys are actually just finishing up so they can head home and get some rest. They kind of work the overnight shift. So Jesus, he says, yeah, that's fine. We're still cleaning. You can use the boat. And so he thrusts out and he teaches them. He just continues teaching them. Now, I think it's interesting that there's such a demand for Jesus' teaching that is going beyond the synagogue. I mean, that's where Jesus has been teaching up to this point. But now they're just following wherever he goes and he'll teach wherever they are. That was kind of unheard of for a rabbi back then. A rabbi would have his own little rabbi followers and he would teach them wherever he went, but he wouldn't teach the common person. But Jesus always took time with people who wanted to know more about God. He never saw people as an inconvenience. Do you? People that God created are never an inconvenience. Now, by itself, this would be a cool story. Most people would just think, man, that was awesome. Lord, thanks for using me, you know, and working this out with the boat and stuff and then head home. But Jesus is a man filled with God's spirit and yielded to his father's plans. And the father had a bigger reason for getting Jesus into that boat. Look at verse 4. Now, when he had left speaking, he said unto Simon, launch out into the deep and let down your nets for a draught, for a catch. When he was done teaching, he turned to Peter and he said, hey, man, he goes, I want you to launch back out and do some fishing. And then literally, it means he turned to the crew and said, let down your nets for a catch. So he says the first part, launch out to Peter, but let down your nets is addressed to Peter's crew. Jesus gives Peter the proper respect as the owner, but by letting everyone know his instructions, it puts Peter in a bit of a pickle. You say, why a pickle? Well, look at what Peter says. And Simon answering said unto him, Master, We have toiled all the night, and we have caught nothing. Nevertheless, at your word, I will let down the net. Now, the word master, it means superintendent or overseer. It speaks of being the boss. It speaks of authority. So it conveys the fact that Peter is willing to submit to Jesus' commands. That's a bonus. That's a good thing, okay? But the rest of Peter's response shows that he thinks he's the real authority on fishing here, not Jesus. He may call him master, but Peter feels like he's the master at fishing, at least. He goes, listen, we have toiled all night. We haven't caught anything. The word toil there means to engage in hard work implying trouble. It wasn't easy. They had worked themselves to the point of fatigue all night long. Peter's crew was exhausted. Now, they knew their boss followed Jesus, but they weren't going to be excited about going back out after pulling an unsuccessful all-nighter. If you pulled an all-nighter, at least you get the job done. At least you can pat each other on the back and go, we did it. But they're like, we didn't get nothing. You know, they're not going to want to go back out there. They're tired, they're exhausted, and it was a bad night. Now, Peter, when he says this, he also realizes the odds. I say you don't catch fish during the day, and you certainly don't catch fish in the deep waters. You come into the shallows. So Peter would lose a lot of face with his crew if he didn't at least point out how absurd Jesus' instructions were to those who were in the know about fishing. Now, to show us a little bit of Peter's arrogance here, there's a colon there after nothing, which means he paused. Peter is waiting for Jesus to go, you know, you make sense, Peter. Maybe we shouldn't do that. He was waiting for and hoping Jesus would listen to reason, trust his expertise, and let them all go home. But notice, does Jesus say anything? I wonder how many times we're like, Lord, if you just, you know, I think this would be the way to do it. If you just do this, it'd be great. You on board, Lord? And we kind of then go. But I think if we just wait to see if he actually got on board, I think we'd realize silence. Silence. So Peter realizes Jesus has no answer to his objection. He wants him to launch out. And that's an important lesson, because no matter how much I think I know about something, Jesus knows more, right? Proverbs 3, 5, and 6, you guys know it. Trust in the Lord with all your heart and lean not on what? Your own understanding, but in all your ways and everything you do, acknowledge him, take him into account, and he'll direct your paths. So Peter says, nevertheless, at your word, you've commanded, I'll let down the net. And he takes responsibility for it. I'll let down. I know you told the guys to let down the net. I'll make sure we let down the net. I'll do the extra work here. Now, this is no great faith by Peter. It is simple obedience. And while that's good, it's not necessarily what Jesus is after, which we'll see in just a moment. He wants Peter's heart. He wants Peter's trust. He wants Peter's love. Well, verse 6, look what happens. And when they had this done, they enclosed a great multitude of fishes and their net, King James says break, but literally it's in the imperfect, which means that they started to tear. They began to rip. So they're out there going to catch the fish, and all of a sudden the nets start to rip, and they're like, oh. And so they beckon unto their partners. Now, their partners are James and John. So Peter and Andrew are fishermen on this boat, and James and John are their partners in another boat. And they didn't think they were going to catch anything because they didn't have their partners go out with them. So they're waving to them, beckoning, because they're too far away to talk. Get out here, we got too many fish. And so they pull up, and look what it says. They came and filled both the ships with fish, so that they began to sink. Now, the word sink there doesn't mean that the boats began to, like, they're going to die, sink. It means the boat started to plunge, you know, because of the waves and stuff. The fish, it was low in the water, and water's starting to spill in. The word sink there means to plunge low in the water. So these were some very wet fishermen right now. And yet, could you imagine how excited they were? All I can picture is, like, fish flopping everywhere, water pouring into the boat. Just like, yeah! This is the greatest catch we've ever had. I don't think they cared much about how much of a mess they or their boat were at this point in time. But as they're trying to get everything under control, Peter has a very different reaction. Look at verse 8. And when Simon Peter saw it, that phrase there means that he's observing everything that's going on and it sinks in. It says that he fell down at Jesus' knees saying, "Depart from me, for I'm a sinful man, O Lord." The word there, to fall down, it's that word that is used frequently in the Middle East about prostrating oneself. It means to lie flat on the ground, face down with hands extended in reverence or submission. You do it before kings or before your God. Peter does it here, but notice he only gets to Jesus' knees. He doesn't get all the way to the bottom of the boat. He couldn't flatten himself on the bottom of the boat because it was a massive pile of growing seawater. So he only got to Jesus' knees. Now, we are not particularly expressive in our culture by comparison to a Middle Eastern culture, which is very expressive. Most of us probably would feel awkward at all kneeling at church. But even if we did it, we've got padded carpets. You know, it's not too hard to do. To throw yourself into this position while in standing water is a pretty emotional reaction, wouldn't you say? For Peter to all of a sudden just hit the deck and his face is inches from the water, I would say that that's a pretty emotional reaction right here. And Peter's words show why. He says, "Depart from me." It's a command. It means you must separate yourself from me. Leave my presence. Why? Well, you know, Peter had heard many of Jesus' teachings about salvation from sin. He'd been following him for almost 2 years. But this kind of brought it home, didn't it? Peter's pride, his self-sufficiency. He knew he didn't deserve a catch like this. He just mouthed off to the creator of the universe. He knew he didn't deserve a catch like this. And he knew Jesus didn't deserve the contempt in his earlier reply. He knew in that moment exactly who Simon Peter was. It was someone who failed and falls short of God's standard. That's why he says, "Depart from me, for I'm not a good man, Jesus. I'm a sinful man." And when perfect love is standing in front of you in that moment, you understand you don't deserve it, you're not worthy of it, and the shame of it is so great you don't even want to look at God. How many times have you maybe heard a preacher talk about God's love and you just can't even receive it because you know how ugly it is in here? For years, I heard about God's love, and it was so hard to receive. Not for me. How could he love me like that? I know what I'm like. And that's where Peter's at right now. He's like, "Lord, you shouldn't be on this boat with me, and I'm pretty sure if you stay on this boat, we're going to sink because I'm a sinful man. I'm a wicked man." You know, most of the time we go about our day thinking we're good people. Truly, ask anybody, ask 9 out of 10 people on the street and say, "Hey, would you consider yourself a good person?" They're going to say, "Yeah." I mean, you're going to hear things like this. "Yeah, I try my best." Or, "Yeah, I'm not as bad as so-and-so." My absolute favorite is, "I'm not as bad as Hitler." Like that's like a moral standard for goodness and humanity or something. Congratulations, you're greater than like the worst human being who's ever lived. People say, "Oh yeah, I have my ups and downs, but I'm doing okay." And we tend to comfort ourselves with our own sense of our own goodness. But it's a sham. See, this was such a jolt for Peter. He'd heard Jesus teach. He'd heard about salvation. I get it. I like this guy. I think he's good. But it was this moment in time when it jolted him. He came face to face with his own sinful, wicked, selfish, prideful heart. And he knew that his view of his own goodness was a sham. He knew whatever he thought about himself wasn't true. That what he saw right here was the truth of who Simon Peter really was. And when Peter falls down like that, everybody else kind of stops doing what they're doing. It says he did this for he was astonished. It means to be in awe or amazement. It means alarm seized him, overwhelmed him. He was terrified in this moment. And when the other people saw that, it kind of hit them too. For it says, "And all that were with him at the catch of the fishes that they had taken. And so was also James and John, the sons of Zebedee." This hit them hard too. All of a sudden, as they're taking on water and the fish are flopping around, everybody just stops when Peter hits the deck and utters those words. Because they realize they're in the same boat, figuratively and literally. Peter's confession got a few things right. First off, he recognized he was just a man. He says, "Depart from me, for I am a sinful man." No matter how much he thought he knew about fishing or life or anything else, Jesus was not just a man. He was more than a man. He was the Son of God. And you know what? Too often we challenge God, forgetting who we are. I'm amazed at the things I hear people say. Human beings say in their arrogance, We think we have all this knowledge, all this experience, and even we have a better morality than God, you know? But we don't know everything. Our own sense of morality isn't better than God's. We're missing so many pieces, but we act as if we aren't. That we've got all the pieces to put the puzzle together and be able to say, I know how things should be. And Peter's confession is a 180 from that thinking. He thought he understood it, and now he recognizes I don't. I'm just a man. He recognized he was a sinner.
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9: Most Americans think of Abraham Lincoln and they think of the Civil War or the Emancipation. But in 1862, he signed another hugely significant piece of legislation, the Homestead Act. It offered eligible Americans up to 160 acres of land, not as a prize for the powerful, but as an opportunity for ordinary families willing to live on it, work it, and build something lasting. Why did it matter? Because Lincoln understood that freedom was not merely the absence of tyranny. Rather, freedom required responsibility, labor, stewardship, and moral courage. A free people must be given room to build, but they also must be willing to cultivate what they have been given. That still matters today. Liberty without responsibility decays. Opportunity without character collapses. Lincoln's lesson is clear. A nation stays free when its people remain willing to work, build, and steward freedom under God.
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0: Hello, and welcome to Follow Him, a radio ministry of Calvary Chapel of the Lakes in Umatilla, Florida. We believe that the Word of God is living and active, and we've been praying for you that the Holy Spirit will speak to you through our pastor, Doug Teal, as he teaches verse by verse from the living Word of God. Today, Pastor Doug continues a study in the book of Revelation with chapter 11, verse 16. So grab your Bibles and follow along with Revelation chapter 11, verse 16.
1: That's what these guys are doing, right? When they hit the deck, they are worshiping. We call worship sometimes music, but there's all sorts of ways to worship, and we should be following their lead to celebrate His kingdom in advance. Now, you guys realize that's supernatural, right? You look around and there's people getting shot and your bank account is dwindling. It's supernatural to thank Him in advance, but it's also faith to say, Lord, I know at the end of all things, You will prove righteous. Had a discussion with just someone today. There are, and I bet you if I were to go down the line, each one of you could tell me of a story where you've been maligned, you've been accused of things that just aren't true. You know, you can thank the Lord in advance that He's gonna set all things right. He's going to make certain that everyone is aware of the actual truth. I also want to point out one other thing before we move on from these verses. Do you guys notice the difference between the first half of this chapter and the last half? You guys remember last week where the first half, these witnesses come and they share the gospel and they're actually turning guys into ashes because they're trying to kill them. And the only place that you see anywhere on earth during the tribulation, they're rejoicing, is over the death of the two witnesses. How sad is that? That it's become such a dark and brutal world that they're giving each other presents because these two witnesses are dead. Right? When that's kind of short-lived. We saw that last time. Do you guys see the huge difference in verses 1 to 14, a picture of what's going on in the world, and verses 15 and 19, what's going on in heaven? The only celebration on earth is the death of those two witnesses, then the horror at their resurrection. But you contrast that with the scene in heaven. God, You rule, You reign, You are large and in charge. That's what's happening here. So every time you're maligned, you're treated unfairly, every setback that you face, if you realize, you can trace it back to the current regime, and guess what? That regime is not much longer for here. Fall on your face, thank Him with your own version of verse 17. I thank You, Lord, that Your rule and Your reign is a foregone conclusion. I give You thanks, Lord God Almighty, the One who is and who was and who is to come, because You have taken Your great power. It's so sure that I'm going to speak out of it in the past tense. You've taken Your great power and reign. So we've seen His kingdom anticipated. We've seen His kingdom celebrated. Now let's look at His kingdom consummated. Verse 18. The nations were angry, and Your wrath has come. It's actually, the nations were full of wrath, and Your wrath has come. Or the nations were angry, and then Your anger came. It's the same word. It's the idea of two opposing forces. And guess who's going to win? The nations or God? Turn to Psalm chapter 2. Psalm 2, I should say. Psalm 2. You'll see a very strong connection between Revelation 11 and Psalm 2. Also, you have to remember, Revelation 11, the first half of it, we just saw that the nations were throwing a party because those pesky witnesses of God were dead, right? They hated them so much. They were furious, gnashing their teeth. Look at Psalm 2, verse 1. Why do the nations rage and the people plot a vain thing? That means a fruitless work. The kings of the earth set themselves.

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2: Picture, the nations are furious because they don't want to be ruled. Wait, who's behind all that? Satan. So what we see here is the clash of two kingdoms. Now, lest you think that it's the current ruler of the nations and the coming king, lest you think that it's the clash of the titans, that they're equally matched. Started to listen to another pastor that I heard at the pastor's conference, a young guy, his name is Levi Lesko. He says, I think sometimes we forget and we think that it's going to be a close fight, that it's the clash of these titans. He's like, if you think that, just need to quit listening to Carmen. Remember Carmen? Only some of us are old enough, I guess. Where he tells all these stories about clash of good and evil, and it looks like it, you know, maybe a comparable fight. He's like, don't think about two heavyweights. Think about like Thor versus Urkel. You get it, right? This huge, amazing warrior versus this tiny little pipsqueak that thinks he's something. Not only has your wrath come, verse 18, Revelation 11, verse 18, but he goes on to say, the voices go on to say, the time has come. The elders say, the time of the dead, that they should be judged. Y'all, that's what's going to happen when Jesus' kingdom is consummated, when he actually sits down on the throne. See, one of his jobs as king, it says, is to judge the dead. Bible says it's appointed to man once to die and then the judgment. Every single set of eyes that's looking at me or sleeping or whatever is going to be before the throne. You have an appointment that you will not break. It's a court date before King Jesus. Now, interesting to me, the word judge there, in the original language, it's krino. It's where we get the word crisis. You guys know, maybe I'll remind you, crisis is actually a pretty cool word. You're like, no, I'm way too familiar with them. I don't like it. No, crisis in its purest form means a divider, a division. A crisis, and matter of fact, you can notice in your life when you've had a crisis, like you mark your life before that crisis and after that crisis, right? It means you're in the valley of decision, that in some way or another, your life or your path changes. The word is crisis. So Jesus sits down to krino, to divide all of humanity. Does that remind you of the sheep and the goats, right? He says that there's coming a time when there'll be those who assemble before me. The sheep will be on one side and the goats on the other. Well, in our text as well, I think you're going to see it, Revelation 11, the dead are judged. They are divided into two camps. Imagine, if you will, two long lines before two different thrones that Jesus is going to be sitting on. One's called the White Throne Judgment. The other is the Bema Seat. One group is rewarded. The other one is destroyed. He says, and the time of the dead, that they should be judged, and that you should, here's your two camps, your two lines, that you should reward your servants. The word is doulos, that's those who've made Jesus the master of their lives. You'll reward those who've made you master.

0: Scripture, the prophets, that's those who speak of Jesus or speak for him, and the saints. The word saints there is hagnios, and it's holy, chaste. Let me ask you this. Are you a saint? Now, some of you may be like, no, I am no saint. Well, the Bible says there's only two camps. There's the saints and the ain'ts. Hagnios is from the root word, discovered this week, an awful thing. You're like, well, maybe I am a saint. The idea is to be set apart, something different. Here's the shorthand question for you. Are you different than all the folks that don't have a relationship with Jesus? Because if you have a real relationship with him, you're going to feel less and less comfortable doing what people who don't know him do. You're going to feel less and less comfortable saying what people who don't know him say, listening to what people who don't know him listen to, and on and on. It means to be different. It means to be set apart. It means to have had a crisis moment and say, I'm changing direction and I'm following Jesus. No longer Lord and King of on my own throne, I'm following what he would have me to do. He says, and that you should reward your servants, again, those who've made Jesus master, the prophets and the saints, and those who fear your name, small and great. I don't know about you, but I love that last phrase, small and great. You may feel like the most insignificant, invisible believer in the history of the world. Right here it says that Jesus has a reward ceremony that he's planning for you. Psalm 31:19 says, oh, how great is your goodness, which you have laid up for those who fear you. That's what it says right here. Those who fear your name, small and great. How great is your goodness, which you have laid up for those who fear you, which you have prepared for those who trust in you in the presence of the sons of men. 1 Corinthians 2:9 says, eye has not seen, nor ear heard, nor has entered into the heart of man the things which God has prepared for those who love him. Y'all, Jesus is in the midst of preparing rewards. Here's an application for you. In that moment, when you have your reward moment, and again, I pray that you're at least in this line where you're coming to him and he's wanting to reward you. In that moment, don't you want that reward to be awesome? I don't want it to be, hey, Doug, we've reviewed the records and here's a t-shirt and a little trophy that says, at least I finished. Right? I want it to be something that that I know that he's proud of me, that he makes a big fuss because I've merely tried to serve him. This is a really imperfect story. It's got, you know, definitely theological holes in it, but I think you'll get the point. It makes a really great point. Christian shows up at the gates of heaven, and of course, Peter's there, because he's always in these. And Peter says, hey, I'm going to take you on a tour. Over there, see that? That's Billy Graham's mansion. Whoa, that's pretty awesome. Well, whose place is that? Well, that's your gardener's. Wow, sweet. That's a really great looking place. Well, where's my place? Oh, it's right here. You're standing by it. It's this little wooden shed. I'm grateful. Don't think I'm not grateful, but can I ask why I had the shed and my gardener has this amazing mansion? Well, it's quite simple, actually. We only build with whatever you send ahead. Are you sending up wood, hay, and stubble? Are you sending up gold, silver, precious stones? Matthew 6, Jesus says, do not lay up for yourselves treasure on earth where moth and rust destroy and where thieves break in and steal, but lay up for yourselves treasures in heaven where neither moth nor rust destroys, where thieves do not break in and steal. For where your treasure is, there your heart will be also. Yes, I will be grateful just to be in heaven with my sins forgiven. But how much more joyful will it be if I can legitimately be rewarded by Jesus? Wouldn't you love to have a crown so heavy that you can't wear it? But you can still cast it on the crystal sea, right? The people around you, they're tossing theirs and tinkle, tinkle, tinkle. And you're like, and it thunders, and you're like, I'm being silly, but when you think of it, in case you need more encouragement to actually live and to send, pay it forward, if you will, to send forward, to keep your mind focused upon Him and serving Him. Just remember what a really sweet deal this is. When you really boil it down, check this out. He dies for us perfectly. We live for Him so imperfectly. Any of the work that He does that's lasting, He does through us. And at the end, He throws us a party? What kind of king is this? Thank you. It's an awesome king. He dies for you while you're still devoted to sin. Then He says, look, follow me. Follow me. I'll give you good works to do. And as you do them by my Spirit, I'll actually do them through you. And then at the end, I'll reward you. Contrast that with our current regime. This is such a gracious king that we have. It says, and that you should reward your servants, those who've made Jesus the master, the prophets and the saints, and those who fear your name, small and great. Okay, y'all, that's the first line of people who meet Jesus at the Bema seat. That's the only place, if you're a Christian, by my reckoning, the only place you're going to meet Jesus in this context is at the Bema seat. Rewards. Because the whole sin question has been settled for you. That's the first line of people. And I want everybody in this room to be in that line. Here's the other line. The line that leads to the great white throne judgment. He says that you should reward your servants and that you should destroy those who destroy the earth. You know, that's not a line I want to be in. Any word, any phrase where it's the word destroy is twice, I definitely don't want to be there. Now you may look at that and go, should destroy those who destroy the earth. Well, that sounds like an ad for global warming. All right, good. God is going to get all those oil company fat cats. Sweet. And then there are those who are damaging our natural resources for their own personal gain. Wait a second. Let's take that thought, and there's definitely truth to it. Take that thought and trace it back to its source. Why do people ruin natural resources for their own personal gain? Because they're selfish. Because they're greedy. Those things are called sins. Let's give equal time. On the other side of the political spectrum, why is abortion so prevalent? Because people want pleasure without responsibility. And they're willing to kill to ensure it. Let's see, that's the sin of idolatry, selfishness, and murder. Does it not occur to anyone else that we, by our first nature, are all selfish? That we are all destroyers? That we are the problem? Our food supply is questionable. Our water supply is questionable. The autism rate has skyrocketed. That happens to be interesting personally to me. Some people will tell you, some people wonder if vaccines cause those. And if you ask those people, they'll say, well, underneath it all is the pharmaceutical companies and That's because they are greedy. Guess what? That's sin again, isn't it? It seems to always boil back to sin. It's almost like everywhere you turn, there's another person that's infected with this sin thing. Now rewind back to a perfect garden. One God, two people, and one destroyer slithering in. He infected with permission the human race. And did you guys notice within a couple of verses, we see thistles, thorns. We see backbreaking toil introduced into human history. Then within a chapter or two, we actually see murder. Those who destroy the earth, y'all, physically and spiritually, it's every single one of us. Unless you have been given a new nature, unless you have been born again, you are a destroyer. If you've never given your life to Jesus, you are in the destroyer line. You are headed for destruction because it says, and you should destroy those who destroy the earth and everything in it. Y'all, destroy means ruin. The second destroy in the verse is, when you see it there, is in the present active participle. And it means those people who are currently in the business of destroying. But the first instance is in the aorist. Remember that? Active infinitive. Aorist means it's kind of separate from time. So, let me transcribe this for you. He's saying those who are currently in the act of being a destroyer, which unless you have a new nature is you, will be destroyed in the aorist sense, meaning they will be forever ruined. They'll be being consumed without any hope of restoration or relief. When we pray, your kingdom come, your will be done on earth as it is in heaven, we're saying, Lord, this place is a wreck. You need to come and make it right. He will come and he will take those who are in this line and he'll reward them. He'll take those who are in this line and destroy them. Can I remind you? Hell was never intended for man, but for Satan and his minions, who is the ultimate destroyer of the earth. But if you want to go there, he will not force you into a relationship with him. If you refuse the free gift of salvation, if you turn your nose up at what the king has done, and when the king comes, you will find yourself in the second line. Now, Christian, I don't know about you. I want to do everything I can to make that second line as short as possible. We're talking about, thankfully, we've begun inviting folks to VBS and then to Harvest America to preach the gospel, to be kind, to be a light in this world and actually invite folks, not just to church, but to a relationship with Jesus, to make that line as short as possible. Verse 19 kind of underlines all that. Then the temple of God was opened in heaven and the Ark of His covenant. Hey, what's in the Ark of the Covenant? The main thing is the Ten Commandments, right? The law, right? The temple of God was opened in heaven and the Ark of the Covenant with the Ten Commandments in it was seen in His temple. And there were lightnings, noises, thunderings, and an earthquake and great hail. Further illustrates the point. The temple of God has always been a fairly exclusive place. You guys get that, right? Right. If it were standing today, you're a Gentile. Okay, well, you can only go this far. Okay, well, you're a Jewish woman. Okay, well, you can only go this far. Well, you're a Jewish man. You can go this far. You can go into, if you're a priest, you can go into the sanctuary. If you're the great high priest, once a year, you can go into the Holy of Holies, where the Ark of the Covenant is. But they'd say to you, hey, wear this rope. Because in case God strikes you dead, we want to be able to drag you out without hurting ourselves. True. What would the high priest do that once a year? He would take some blood, put it on the horns of the altar, and this miraculous transformation happens. The Ark of the Covenant, a symbol of judgment, becomes, what do they call it? The mercy seat. The blood turns judgment into mercy. You guys get it right? When Jesus died on the cross, physically on earth, the veil was torn in two. The thing was really thick, and it was torn from the top to the bottom. So no man could do it. It was like God took his finger. It's open house. Whoever wants to come in can come into my presence. The high priest is Jesus. And it's his blood that has turned the law that we break without even thinking about it, turned the place of judgment into the mercy seat.
1: Hebrews 4:12 says, "For the word of God is living and powerful and sharper than any two-edged sword, piercing even to the division of soul and spirit and of joints and marrow, and is a discerner of the thoughts and intents of the heart." 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
4: Foundations of Freedom, a look at America's founding principles and the leaders who shaped our nation.
5: Most Americans think of Abraham Lincoln and they think of the Civil War or the Emancipation. But in 1862, he signed another hugely significant piece of legislation, the Homestead Act. It offered eligible Americans up to 160 acres of land, not as a prize for the powerful, but as an opportunity for ordinary families willing to live on it, work it, and build something lasting. Why did it matter? Because Lincoln understood that freedom was not merely the absence of tyranny. Rather, freedom required responsibility, labor, stewardship, and moral courage. A free people must be given room to build, but they also must be willing to cultivate what they have been given. That still matters today. Liberty without responsibility decays. Opportunity without character collapses. Lincoln's lesson is clear. A nation stays free when its people remain willing to work, build, and steward freedom under God.
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8: When you see ungodliness, when you see the truth being suppressed, begin to pray, God, let the truth be told. Let the truth be shouted from the housetops. Remember what Isaiah wrote? He wrote of the judgment of God is headed for his people. And Isaiah says, truth is stumbled in the street and there's no one to help it up. You and I we're not just individuals who will tell the truth. We become advocates for the truth, crying out to God, let your truth be shouted from the housetops. How will people respond? Jesus told us in Matthew 24, it's going to make some people really unhappy.
7: 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That's 855-577-2255. We're so glad you're here to listen. Today's program will complete the message we began yesterday. Here's Pastor Alan with part two of Prayer and Judgment.
8: In 2 Chronicles, we get to see prayers in the midst of God's judgment. This is fascinating to me. The Spirit of God came upon Azariah. He's the son of somebody. And he went out to meet Asa, the king, and he said to him, "Listen to me, Asa and all Judah and Benjamin." This is the southern kingdom of Israel. "The Lord is with you when you are with him. If you seek him, he'll be found by you. But if you forsake him, he'll forsake you." For a long time, Israel was without the true God, without a priest to teach and without the law. But in their distress, they turned to the Lord, the God of Israel, and they sought him, and he was found by them. In those days, it was not safe to travel about, for all the inhabitants of the lands were in great turmoil. One nation was being crushed by another and one city by another because God was troubling them with every kind of distress. "But as for you, be strong and do not give up, for your work will be rewarded." Wow. Seems relevant to me. I'll start with verse 6. The statement was, in those days, it wasn't safe to travel. All the inhabitants of the land were in turmoil, that God is troubling them. And I'm going to suggest to you that if God is troubling us, the only real solution is God. Amen. When I see things happening that are illogical, they're irrational, when decisions are being made or policies are being made or people of faith are doing things and you're thinking, that makes no sense, then I think it isn't a logical issue. I think there's a spiritual motivation behind the logic. And it seems straightforward to me that if God is the one that is initiating trouble or allowing trouble, sometimes we will quibble over semantics, then the only solution is God. That political solutions, policy solutions, economic solutions, all the things that we put forward, further conversations, they're not going to bring real solutions. It's God that's the solution. Now, God may give you a way to resolve that. God showed Moses a piece of wood to throw in the water to make the water drinkable for the people. But the solution began with prayer, not with an evaluation of all the wood that was available to see which one would create a chemical reaction to make the water potable. It was a response that was initiated by prayer, and God directed Moses to the tree. Now, I have no doubt that at some point later, somebody does a very clever evaluation and they decide there's some tree in the Negev that when thrown into bitter water, it will initiate a response that makes the water more drinkable. Wonderful. I'm okay with that. What I think is amazing is without a chemistry set, God led Moses to that solution. When there's a problem connected to God, the solution will come from him. Seek the Lord. I've been saying that a lot lately, but I'm going to keep saying it for a while. It's on my heart. Seek the Lord. We need his help. We get so entrenched in, I'm born again, and I'm grateful for that, that it's a necessity. I don't want it to diminish that. But it's as if we shut down, like, I don't really need to learn anymore. I don't need to know anymore. I'm good. I'm golden. I'm... And we forfeit a lot. I think there's a second observation. It seems to me that the prophet said to the king that if you seek the Lord, you'll find him, but if you forsake him, he'll forsake you. I'm not sure my language is the best on this, but the idea I think I can communicate, it has something to do with it's the wrath of God, but it's in a passive way. If you're not interested in God, he'll allow you to be disinterested. Another way it's said in Scripture is that the Spirit of God won't always strive with man. The grace of God is not infinite. If you consistently say no to the Lord, if you rebuff the Lord, if you're not interested in the Lord, if you won't cooperate with the Lord, I think you come to a place where the Lord says, okay. And I think we need to live with that awareness. Again, not in great dread, but I think a healthy respect. If you recognize the Lord's given you an invitation, listen. If you feel like he's put something before you, try to understand how to cooperate. Don't imagine that you'll do it at your leisure, when you're in the mood, when it's more suitable for you at another time in your life, at another life stage. If you recognize anything that feels like the Lord, even if it's something as simple as a let's pray moment, I can't tell you how many people I've talked to say, you know, Pastor, I missed it. I realized after the fact there was something there and I could have said let's pray and had a prayer. And I said, that's a huge step forward. Most of us have lived for years completely oblivious to that. And now you're awake enough to go, I missed. I said, I promise you the Lord will give you another opportunity. The Lord will give you another opportunity. Remember the disciples on the night they come to arrest Jesus? They all hide. I mean, Peter takes most of the heat for it, but they all hid. Nobody wanted to own that. And on Resurrection Day, Jesus comes back to them and restores them, especially Peter, because he'd been the most verbal about it. But after Jesus' ascension, on multiple occasions, that same group of people who were terrified to even say they know Jesus, they said, you have his accent. They go, oh, no, not us. But after the ascension and the day of Pentecost, that same group of people who've been cowardly stand in front of the Sanhedrin, the ones who orchestrated Jesus' execution. And when they're ordered not to mention his name, they said, listen, we will not stop. You do what you need to do to us, but we're not going to stop. And they bring him back in some a bit later, and they said, you have filled all the city with the story of this man's death. And this time they physically punished them. And it says they left that, having received that beating, worshiping that they were worthy to suffer disgrace for the name of the Lord. You see, none of us get it right all the time. So if you walk past one of those windows and you missed it, the Lord will give you another one. But I wouldn't encourage you to keep walking past them going, nah, it's not convenient today. I'm not doing that. Pastor's trying to make me into a fanatic, and I don't want to be a fanatic. I'm not going to be a fanatic. I'm going to my prayer closet. And go on with your bad self. But it seems to me that if we aren't pursuing the Lord, God will allow us to walk on. He releases us. And if you prefer the New Testament, Romans chapter 1. Romans chapter 1 is the opening to this amazing treatise on our faith. And in the beginning of it, by the Spirit of God, Paul describes this downward progression of the human heart when we refuse to give glory to God. And it's worth noting in verse 1, verse 18, it says, the wrath of God is being revealed from heaven against all the godlessness and the wickedness of men who suppress the truth by their wickedness. Now, I don't believe that was just a first century occurrence. I don't believe it's a uniquely 21st century occurrence. I think what he described is what we witnessed in the earth that the wrath of God is being revealed from heaven against godlessness and the wickedness of men. How is that godlessness and wickedness expressed? By men who suppress the truth with their wickedness. The suppression of the truth, the refusal to acknowledge the truth, the refusal to listen to the truth, to yield to the truth. So you act in opposition to the truth. And when you do that, it's as if you're leaning down on the truth, going, I'll not let you escape. And what the scripture is telling us is that the wrath of God is revealed from heaven against those behaviors. That's not just an end time thing, folks. That's an all the time thing. I don't want to be in that group. I certainly don't want to stay in that group. And then in this downward progression, it describes this response of God. What does it look like when the wrath of God is being revealed? Verse 24 says, therefore, God gave them over in the sinful desires of their hearts to sexual impurity for the degrading of their bodies with one another. The language is important. God gave them over. If that's what you want to do, if you're going to suppress the truth, it's repeated in verse 26. Because of this, God gave them over to shameful lusts. Again, they wanted to walk this way. They've suppressed the truth. They will not acknowledge God. They will not give glory to Him. Furthermore, verse 28, since they didn't think it worthwhile to retain the knowledge of God, He gave them over to a depraved mind to do what ought not to be done. Again, the image is the same. It's like we're determined to keep walking away from the Lord. And He said, listen, let's pray, church. When you see ungodliness, when you see the truth being suppressed, begin to pray. God, let the truth be told. Let the truth be shouted from the housetops. Remember what Isaiah wrote. He wrote of the judgment of God is headed for His people. And Isaiah says, truth has stumbled in the street and there's no one to help it up. You and I are not just individuals who will tell the truth. We become advocates for the truth, crying out to God, let your truth be shouted from the housetops. How will people respond? Jesus told us in Matthew 24, it's going to make some people really unhappy.
7: We'll be right back. But first, a word from Pastor Allen about his new book.
8: Folks, understanding who you are in Christ, the price that was paid to give you status in the kingdom of God, it will write a future for you that is not dependent upon your family of origin, your life circumstance, the expressions of evil that you've had to overcome. 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We put this little booklet together. 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
7: 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That's 855-577-2255. Now, let's get back to Pastor Alan to wrap up part two of his message called Prayer and Judgment.
8: There's some contributing factors in that passage that I think are worth tagging. I believe I put them in your notes. In verse 3, it says the people who are opposing God say there's no true God. They're still religious. They have a form of religion, but there's just no true God. There's no teaching priest, they said to the king. They had preachers, but there was no one teaching them the word of God. Their hearts weren't open. There was no law. They were a law unto themselves. Contributing factors that brought the pronouncement of judgment in that Chronicles passage. I would submit to you that when we recognize that God has turned to us in his judgment. And remember, judgment is not always an expression of anger or punishment. Judgment can be in your favor. But it's when God steps into time and says, I will no longer stay on the sidelines while this behavior escalates. And we know intuitively that if judgment is in favor of one, judgment is not in favor of someone else. But I learned this principle years ago on the People's Court. Not in some theological tome. Judge Wapner used to always render judgment in favor of someone, the plaintiff or the defendant. And so you needn't be frightened. You want to live in such a way that when God's judgment is expressed, it's in your favor. But whenever you recognize the judgment of God in play, Elymas the sorcerer and the governor, you want to do everything in your power to assuage the anger of God. God, be merciful to us. Read Daniel's prayer. It's in the book of Daniel. Read Daniel's prayer in chapter 9. It says in Daniel that he discovered by reading the book of Jeremiah that the time of their captivity was about over. They're going to spend 60 years in a foreign country. And he does the math and he goes, it's about time to go home. And then Daniel says this most remarkable prayer. But he confesses the sins of his people. But he doesn't pray, you know, God, forgive this people. They are stiff-necked and immoral and wicked. He says, God, forgive us. And when you recognize the behaviors in suppressing the truth and the oppression of God, Jesus said we don't have to be afraid. We need to be engaged. The goal is the gospel to be preached in the whole world. Amen. But we can begin to pray, God, be merciful to us. In the midst of all the abundance and the blessing and the liberty and the freedom, we have turned it to our own comfort and convenience. God, we're sorry. Help us, God. We don't have to deny it. You see, there's a tendency to think, well, if I just don't talk about it, if I just don't look at it, if I just stay happy, I'm going to stay positive. Well, I'm an advocate of being positive. But when you recognize God's judgment, our priority becomes, what can I do to diminish that anger? I want to suggest one thing really quickly. My time's slipping away. And it's a force multiplier. It's a step beyond just let's pray. And it has to do with the role of fasting and prayer. And fasting is when you abstain from food for spiritual purposes. I'm not suggesting a spiritual diet. I understand that intermittent fasting has made its way into our health, and I'm good with that. I've practiced it for a long time. I believe it's beneficial, but I'm talking about something different. It's the intentionally abstaining from food for spiritual purposes. At the time and energy I would normally spend shopping and preparing and to enjoy a meal, I'll take that effort and spend it with the Lord, with my Bible, with a book, in prayer, in some way. I'm going to take that effort. And I'll tell you what you'll discover really quickly is you'll become very aware of your creatureliness. Because you miss a meal or two, and you'll become very attuned to how frail you really are. Or I do. But I don't know of anything in my life that God has been has consistently responded to as faithfully as he has when I've been willing to fast and pray. It doesn't mean every obstacle is melted or that the problem got resolved within 30 minutes. But I can tell you, across my life, when I look back in those seasons when I've fasted and prayed, the faithfulness of God has been expressed towards me. Amen. And if that isn't a part of your spiritual disciplines, I would invite you towards it. It's very biblical. In Matthew 6, Jesus is speaking, and he said, when you fast. He didn't say if you fast, or if the Lord leads you to fast, or if an angel comes to you and says you should fast. When you fast, don't look somber as the hypocrites do. They disfigure their faces to show men they're fasting. I tell you the truth. You know by now, that's kind of like he's shaking you by the shoulders. I'm telling you the truth. They've received their reward in full. But when you fast, the assumption is that we will. Put oil on your head and wash your face so that it will not be obvious to men that you're fasting, but only to the Father who's unseen. And your Father who sees what is done in secret will reward you. Jesus said God will reward you when you seek the Lord in this way. And I don't think that, you know, the meaning of that isn't about oil on your head and your makeup. It's about don't call attention to the fact that you're fasting. Don't go around, you know, well, I'd like to help you today, but my energy levels are really low because I missed my pancakes. We're kind of back to that creepy spiritual thing. Weird and creepy doesn't make you spiritual. It just makes you weird and creepy. But fasting puts the spiritual in front of the physical in our lives. Because usually when there's stress in our lives and when there's great anxiety, it's because there's some physical need that's captured our attention and captured our emotions, and it's dominating our thoughts, and we're having trouble getting our minds renewed. And fasting begins to shift that. And you say, God, I'm going to take those physical needs of my own life, and I'm going to subjugate those to seeking you for just a bit. And you begin to reverse that awareness. I think we all have to kind of, one of the hurdles we climb over is, why would I make the effort? Isn't it enough? Can I just pray? Not good enough. I got two people to pray. I'll get pastor to pray. I got my small group to pray. I submitted prayer requests online to 63 different ministries. I'm covered. You know, that's easier than fasting. I don't like to fast. It's not easy for me. I have a sugar issue. Well, in Jeremiah 29, it says, seek the peace and prosperity of the city to which I've carried you into exile. This is in the midst of God's judgment. When God's judgment comes on you to the point that you can't live in the land I gave you, Jeremiah says, these are the instructions. Seek the peace and prosperity of the city to which I carried you. Pray to the Lord for it, because if it prospers, you too will prosper. This is what the Lord Almighty, the God of Israel, says. Don't let the prophets and diviners among you deceive you. Don't listen to the dreams you encourage them to have. They're prophesying lies to you in my name. I haven't sent them, declares the Lord. Make the effort to seek me, he said, even in the midst of my judgment. See, I think it's easy to capitulate. Say, well, you know, things are getting dark and things are deteriorating and marriage is being redefined, all the things, and go, you know, well, it's the end of the age and Jesus is coming back. Hallelujah. I think we have a different assignment. I think we have an assignment to see that the gospel of the kingdom is preached in the whole world. And I believe in the midst of that, we recognize there's going to be some tension, and we need to be a people who learn to pray to recognize the Spirit of God. And we'll have to overcome all those things that Jesus said are going to come with those seasons of his judgment. And we have enough biblical patterns of this happening that we're not surprised, but we engage. And if the Spirit of God prompts you, fast for a meal. If you've never fasted before, don't take down 40 days. Maybe you start with 40 minutes. I mean, it's a discipline, and it's something that you engage. You know, if you've never run, or if you haven't run in 10 years, don't start with the marathon. Start by just walking faster to the mailbox. And I feel the same way with spiritual disciplines. If they haven't been a part of your routine, just begin to say, Lord, I want to seek you in a new way. You can even fast things other than food. no devices for 24 hours. I mean, there's a variety of ways to fast other than just food. But you don't forfeit something that doesn't matter to you. Like, I'm not going to hunt elephants for 30 minutes. That's not exactly a sacrifice. I won't eat any mushrooms all day today because I am seeking the Lord. You know, we don't con God. Was it David said, I won't offer to the Lord something that cost me nothing. And you want to give God your best. So it seems to me, and then this notion of judgment, we have three general options. Either Jesus returns and yay, or final judgment comes, or the Second Chronicles 7 thing, if my people will humble themselves and seek my face. And you know, how that plays out is beyond us. None of us knows the day or the hour. So rather than choose the scenario that you prefer and shut down, how about if we seek the Lord?
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20: The book of 1 Peter. And so today we are in the second chapter, verse 11. I'm going to go all the way down through verse 25. The Bible says, Beloved, I beg you, as sojourners and pilgrims, abstain from fleshly lusts, which war against the soul, having your conduct honorable among the Gentiles, that when they speak against you as evildoers, they may, by your good works, which they observe, glorify God in the day of visitation. Therefore, submit yourselves to every ordinance of man for the Lord's sake, whether to the king as supreme, or to governors as to those who are sent by him for the punishment of evildoers, and for the praise of those who do good. For this is the will of God, that by doing good you may put to silence the ignorance of foolish men. As free, yet not using liberty as a cloak for vice, but as bondservants of God, honor all people, love the brotherhood, fear God, honor the king. Servants, be submissive to your masters with all fear, not only to the good and gentle, but also to the harsh. For this is commendable, if because of conscience toward God, one endures grief, suffering wrongly. For what credit is it when you are beaten for your faults and you take it patiently? But when you do good and suffer, if you take it patiently, this is commendable before God. For to this you are called, because Christ also suffered for us, leaving us an example that you should follow his steps, who committed no sin, nor was deceit found in his mouth, who, when he was reviled, did not revile in return. When he suffered, he did not threaten, but committed himself to him who judges righteously, who himself bore our sins in his own body on the tree, that we, having died to sins, might live for righteousness, by whose stripes you were healed. For you were like sheep going astray, but have now returned to the shepherd and overseer of your souls. All right, that ends our scripture reading for this morning. That's the Word of God. Back in the 70s, I grew up watching professional wrestling with my papaw, my grandpa, my grandfather. When I would stay with them on the weekends from time to time, every Saturday at 11 a.m., Mid-Atlantic Wrestling would come on, the NBC channel that we got. And for an hour, we would cheer and we would boo. And my papaw actually talked to the TV screen like they could hear him, you know, somehow. Some of you all might do that still today, I don't know, on the news shows and those kinds of things. And I'll tell you, I liked different wrestlers with their signature moves. You know, there was Wahoo McDaniel with his karate chop. There was Dusty Rhodes with his bionic elbow drop. There was Ricky Steamboat with his diving crossbody from the top turnbuckle. And by the way, all of those were finishing moves. All right? Finish them off. But my favorite was the young Nature Boy, Ric Flair. His signature move was a submission hold on the legs It's called the figure four leg lock. Anybody remember that? Yeah, some of you guys. Yeah, a few of you. It's all fake anyway, but... It was the original reality TV, right? Exactly. It was a submission hold. Now listen, and the idea was that he would cross his legs through and under an opponent's leg.

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2: Not a popular topic in this day, but it is an important one. It's a very important topic. Peter applied the theme of submission to the life of a believer as a citizen, as a worker, as a marriage partner, and as a member of a Christian assembly, such as this one. Now, submission does not mean slavery. It does not mean subjugation. But simply this, submission means the recognition of God's authority in our lives. That's what submission means. God has established three institutions in this world: the home, human government, and the church. And because He is the one who established those things, the home, human government, and the church, He has the right to tell us how those institutions should be run. He's the Creator. He's the sovereign God. He has the right to tell us that. And here's the thing. God wants each one of us to exercise authority. But before we can exercise authority, we must be under authority. Satan's offer to our first parents was freedom without authority. That's what he gave them. That's what he offered them. Freedom without authority to Adam and Eve. But they ended up losing both freedom and authority. They lost both. The prodigal son, in the parable of, in the Gospel of Luke, he found his freedom only when he yielded to his father's will. Only when he yielded to his father's authority. And so, what happens here in this passage, in this central portion of this book, the Apostle Peter, through the Holy Spirit, shares with his readers and with us today three very excellent motives for submitting to authority and thus living Christian lives. That's really what we're talking about this morning. We're talking about why submission is important in the life of a believer. It's not a very popular topic. We don't hear much teaching on it today. But there are some specific reasons, there's motives that we see here from the Word of God that we ought to yield, we ought to submit to the authority of God in our lives and the authority that He delegates and places over us. Why? Why should we? Well, first of all, in verses 11 through 2 in this passage this morning, the very first thing that rises to the surface is the first motive that we ought to have for submitting to authority and living our Christian life as such is for the sake of unbelievers. For the sake of unbelievers. There's a space on the back of the bulletin if you'd like to take some notes. Now, as Christians, we must constantly remind ourselves who we are. That's key, really, in living a Christian life. We have to constantly remind ourselves who we are. And we don't determine who we are as a Christian. The Word of God sets that agenda for us. The Word of God informs us of who we are as believers, how God sees us as believers. Peter does this in 1 Peter chapter 2, verse 11, as he opens up this portion of his letter. And to begin with, he tells us and he reminds us that we are God's dearly loved children. Beloved. Did you see that? Beloved. God's dearly beloved children. And eight times in two letters, 1 Peter and 2 Peter, the apostle reminds his readers of God's love for them. Now, in ourselves, in and of our natural state, when we were unbelievers, when we were rebels against God, when we were enemies of God, when we had no interest in the things of God, in our lost, unregenerate state, there is nothing in us that God can love. But He loves us because of Jesus Christ.
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1: In the inauguration of Jesus' ministry, after he was baptized, the voice came from heaven, from God the Father, when he said, "This is my beloved Son in whom I am well pleased." And it's interesting, we see in the book of Ephesians chapter 1 verse 6 that the Bible tells us because of our faith in Jesus Christ and His grace toward us, we are now accepted in the Beloved. Who is Jesus? Accepted in the Beloved. And that makes us beloved. So we're God's beloved children. And our love relationship to Jesus Christ ought to be motivation enough for us to live lives that follows Jesus in this world. Our love relationship. He said, "If you love me, keep my commandments." See, there's something deeper than obedience because of duty. Now, I think we ought to keep our duty, our obligation. First and foremost, we have a duty. We have an obligation to the Lord to obey Him because He has authority over us. He has the right to give us directions and commands, and you know, the idea that simply because we've done our duty He would pat us on the back, that's not really something that you find in Scripture. There's something much deeper than obedience because of duty, and that is obedience because of devotion. Obedience because of devotion. The Lord Himself said, "If a man love me, he'll keep my words." And so we're God's beloved children. But not only are we God's beloved children, look what He says. He says we're also sojourners and pilgrims. He reminds us of that again. What does that say? That says we are resident aliens here. We have our citizenship in another country. And like the patriarchs of old, we are temporary in this life. We are traveling toward that heavenly city. I'll tell you, if you've lived any time at all, whether it's a short period of time or a long period of time in a foreign land, you know that the citizens there are prone to watch you and are prone to find things to criticize. They're looking, you know. And in all fairness, I think we must confess that sometimes we do the same. When there's foreigners among us, we do the same. But we are sojourners. We're pilgrims. Just here temporarily. But not only that, it's interesting, he uses a number of ideas here in this very first verse, in verse 11, beloved, sojourners, and pilgrims. But then he lets us know, as we sang about this morning in these songs that we sang to the Lord and were kind of testimony songs and reminding ourselves, we're also soldiers involved in a spiritual battle. He said, "Abstain from fleshly lusts which war against your soul." There are desires that war against us and want to defeat us both inwardly and outwardly. Those desires are very real. And our real battle, and although I think we get confused about this, I do. Maybe you have a little bit more spiritual discernment than I do sometimes. But I get confused about this occasionally. See, our real battle is not with people around us, but passions and appetites within us. And fleshly tendencies within us, and the fleshly tendencies in other people. And ultimately, our battle is with the enemy as well, Satan himself. D.L. Moody once said, "I have more trouble with D.L. Moody than any other man I know." That's true. I have more trouble with Tim Mann than any other man I know. Why is that? Well, it's if we yield to these desires or these appetites, then we'll start living like unbelievers around us. And we'll become ineffective for Christ. We'll become ineffective witnesses. We'll become ineffective Christians. Doesn't mean we're not saved by God's grace, but we'll be very ineffective. See, the word here that's translated war, that carries the idea of a military campaign. You need to understand, just because you win one battle, that doesn't mean the war is over. One battle does not equal victory. You're in this campaign, you're in this war all the way to the end. All the way until there is a memorial day for you. It's constant warfare. And we have to be on guard. He said, abstain, stand against these things. But most of all, in this passage, verse 12, he really focuses in on this. Not only are we beloved, not only are we sojourners and pilgrims, not only are we warriors in a spiritual battle, we are witnesses to unbelievers around us. That's what he says in verse 12. Now, I want you to notice this, verse 12, having your conduct honorable among the Gentiles. The word Gentiles here has nothing to do with race. It's not as opposed to the Jews. It has to do specifically with unbelievers, pagans. That would be another good word to use. Unbelievers. Because he says this, they're watching. They're watching so as hopefully to find something to speak against you as evildoers. What does that mean? That means they're looking for excuses to reject the gospel. Not just reject you, not reject church, but to reject the gospel of Jesus Christ. They're looking for excuses. And you know, the sad fact is we give them far too many excuses sometimes. We give them way too much ammunition. And if we're going to witness to unbelievers around us and the culture around us, then we have to live admirable lives. It says honorable, having your conduct honorable. That carries with it, I think the old King James says honest. It has more to do with just telling the truth and doing what is right. It carries with it the idea of beauty or comeliness. Admiration, honorable. We don't only witness with our lips, we have to back up our talk with our walk. And there really should be nothing in our conduct that gives unbelievers ammunition to attack Christ and the gospel. Our good works must back up our good words. That's what he said. Did you see that? That when they speak against you as evildoers, they may, by your good works which they observe, glorify God in the day of visitation. Jesus said something very clearly about this in Matthew 5:16 as well. He said, let your light so shine before men that they may see your good works and what? Glorify your Father who is in heaven. And the entire Bible echoes this truth. And the Apostle Peter here encourages his readers and us to bear witness to unbelievers, to those who are lost, by word and deed, so that one day God may visit them and save them. The day of visitation, some Bible students think the day of visitation could mean that the day when Christ returns and every tongue will confess him as Lord. That's a good thought, but I don't agree with it. I'll tell you what I think this is. I think the visitation here that Peter mentions is the time when God visits lost sinners and saves them by his grace. And it's amazing that he's saying that your good works, that your witness, your conduct and your good works is a means by which God uses to bring them to salvation in the day of visitation. The words used in this sense in Luke 19, verse 44. And when these people that are visited by God, by the Holy Spirit, and by His grace, when these people do trust Christ, they glorify God and they give thanks because we, specifically, you, were faithful to witness to them even when they spoke of you as an evildoer. Even when they made life difficult for you. I don't know about you, but I don't really want to witness to people who make life difficult for me. I don't want to necessarily witness to people who speak of me as an evildoer. But it has nothing to do with what I want. It's for their sake. Submitting to God's authority for the sake of unbelievers. In the summer of 1805, a number of Indian chiefs and warriors met in council at Buffalo Creek, New York, to hear a presentation of the Christian message by a fellow by the name of Mr. Cram from the Boston Missionary Society. And after the sermon, the historical records record that a response was given by Red Jacket. He was one of the leading chiefs. And among other things, the chief said this, quote, "Brother, you say that there is but one way to worship and serve the Great Spirit. If there is but one religion, why do you white people differ so much about it? Why not all agree, as you all read the same book? Brother, we are told that you have been preaching to the white people in this place. These people are our neighbors. We are acquainted with them. We will wait a little while and see what effect your preaching has upon them. If we find it does them good, makes them honest, and less disposed to cheat Indians, we will then consider again what you have said. We submit to God's authority for the sake of unbelievers, for the sake of the Gentiles, for the sake of pagans who need Christ, so that in the day of His visitation to them, they may be saved." But not only that, we move on to verse 13. This is where it gets tricky. Really tricky. Because he tells us we have to submit to his authority. To authority. For the Lord's sake. Not only for the sake of unbelievers, but for the Lord's sake. Verses 13 through 17 speaks about the ordinance of man, the institution, the king, government, governors. Now, of course, everything we do should be for the glory of the Lord and for His kingdom. But it's interesting here how the Holy Spirit is careful, through the Apostle Peter, how the Holy Spirit is careful to point out that Christians in society, in our culture, are representatives of Jesus Christ. And it's our responsibility, according to what he says in verse 9, up in chapter 2 already, that we're actually to proclaim the praises of Him who called you out of darkness into marvelous light. We said last week that we're to advertise, right? We're to be a walking billboard for God. We're to be showing forth His praises, what He's done in our lives. And it's interesting now, as He comes to this place in chapter 2, this is especially true when it comes to our relationship to government and to people in authority. Now, as Christian citizens, based on the Word of God, not on my opinion or what makes you happy or what you'll agree with or be glad about, based on the Word of God, as Christian citizens, we submit to the authority vested in human government. Now, the word translated here, ordinance, simply means institution. It does not refer to an individual law, but to the institutions that make and enforce the law. Now, here's what I want to share with you this morning as it relates to this, and I believe this is clear from the whole of the Word of God, from the Old Testament all the way through the New Testament. It is absolutely possible to submit to the institutions and still disobey the laws.
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6: Most Americans think of Abraham Lincoln and they think of the Civil War or the Emancipation. But in 1862, he signed another hugely significant piece of legislation, the Homestead Act. It offered eligible Americans up to 160 acres of land, not as a prize for the powerful, but as an opportunity for ordinary families willing to live on it, work it, and build something lasting. Why did it matter? Because Lincoln understood that freedom was not merely the absence of tyranny. Rather, freedom required responsibility, labor, stewardship, and moral courage. A free people must be given room to build, but they also must be willing to cultivate what they have been given. That still matters today. Liberty without responsibility decays. Opportunity without character collapses. Lincoln's lesson is clear. A nation stays free when its people remain willing to work, build, and steward freedom under God.
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9: Oh, the Lord says, I want you to put off the night clothes and I want you to put on the armor of light. And what does that look like? Putting on Jesus Christ. And that's a work in progress. The Lord says, I will change your heart. I will change your life. But I also want to change your exterior garments, the exterior part of you. And how do you do that? You put on Jesus.
10: Pastor Red Metter on swapping filthy rags for robes of righteousness.
9: But as you put on Christ, the Lord will give you the strength. And we're not perfect. We haven't figured it all out, but we're a work in progress.
10: The first martyr, Stephen, displayed the same spirit of forgiveness that Jesus demonstrated on the cross. Not only did he ask God to forgive those condemning him, but he proclaimed it boldly. Pastor Red Matter highlights the powerful example Stephen set in today's Word, offering valuable lessons for every believer seeking to live Christ-like, both inwardly and outwardly.
9: We have in our story here today, things get very real. And our character in the story, as they get real, he's about to die, and he knows this. It's Stephen, this guy who is a fairly new Christian. Why do I know he's a new Christian? Because Christianity is new. Like, the whole idea of being a Christian is fairly new, only months old. And now we have a guy who loves Jesus, and he's speaking the truth in front of the Supreme Court of Israel, the Sanhedrin. And he's there defending his faith and belief in Christ. And they're getting angrier and angrier. And by the end of his sermon, they're gnashing their teeth at him. And they're going to want to kill him. And eventually, that's the way this story, well, let's read it. It's Acts chapter 7. I just want to focus on the last two verses, because what happens when it gets very real? Acts 7, 59, it says, "And they stoned Stephen, calling upon God, saying, 'Lord Jesus, receive my spirit.' And he kneeled down and cried with a loud voice, 'Lord, lay not this sin to their charge.' And when he had said this, he fell asleep." Interesting description of death. He's hit with these rocks, and what happens? He falls asleep. But what does he say? Do you notice some characteristics here of Stephen? It reminds me of someone else. Who does Stephen remind you of in this part of the story? Anybody? He sounds like Jesus. When Jesus died on the cross, he sort of, you know, let his spirit go to the Father, even as Stephen said, you know, "Receive my spirit." It's interesting because, you know, the psalmist prophetically wrote about this, you know, about the releasing of his spirit. We're going to see how Jesus is really modeled here by Stephen. How does this happen? How does a guy, when he's on his last dying breath and he's saying words like Jesus, how does this happen? He's become like Jesus. He's just like Jesus, and we'll see how that shakes out. You know, how did Stephen, as a young Christian, at his time where things get real, how did he become more like Jesus? Saying words like Jesus, forgiving, being big-hearted like Jesus. The Lord does that work in us. And the first thing that he does when it comes to change, you have to allow the Lord to change your heart, number one. Now, I use the word allow deliberately. Does it sound a little weird to allow the Lord to do anything? He's God, you're not. Why would we allow him? Well, as it turns out, God doesn't superimpose his will on you in a way that, from our perspective, the Lord, it's more of an invitation. Yes, I believe God is sovereign. But for some reason, the Bible also kind of tackles it from our perspective, not God's perspective, but our perspective. And it's the Lord, "Come unto me, all you are weary and heavy laden, and I will give you rest." There's an invitation for you. The question is, are you going to allow the Lord, as he lovingly invites you to come, are you going to allow him to give you that comfort and rest that he wants to give you? There's a bunch of things the Lord says, "I will do this if you allow me." And so he gives you a free will, and it's kind of up to you on that. So the idea of getting your heart changed, that's where it all begins. It starts with the heart. You know, Jeremiah talks about this in the New Covenant. He starts with the notion, your heart is deceitful above all things and desperately wicked. Who can know it? Can I just say, and that's an important verse for you to know, and I'll tell you why. Because our goofy world, we like to say all the time, "Follow your heart." Can I just say how stupid that is? Why? The Bible says your heart will deceive you. Your heart is deceptive, wicked above all things. That's the bad news. The good news is, guess what? God actually wants to change your heart, literally like a heart transplant. If you want to follow your heart, there's some things that have to happen before that happens. Let's talk about it. The new covenant that Jeremiah talks about there in Jeremiah 31, 33. "But this shall be a covenant that I will make with the house of Israel." And you say, well, this is for Jews. Yep. But this same covenant we get to be superimposed on when we are grafted into the vine of the Jewish people, the Lord will do this for us as well. And that is, "After those days, saith the Lord, I will put my law in their inward parts and write it in their hearts, and I will be their God, and they shall be my people." This is Jeremiah talking about what God wants to do. He wants to write his will in your heart. So instead of having a deceitful, lying heart, suddenly your heart is reminding you of things God cares about. And you'll be God's people when he writes that on your heart. In fact, the author of Hebrews chapter 8, verse 10, he actually echoes the exact same thing in the book of Hebrews in the New Testament. He quotes from Jeremiah 31:33. Same exact thing. So if you want to change, it has to happen in the heart. Change starts with the Lord changing your heart. You are required, by the way, to change your mind. That's the free will part. And when you change your mind and say, Lord, my heart, I need help with that. I need a heart change. So how does that happen? The power to change comes by the Holy Spirit in your new heart that the Lord wants to give you. So the repentance part is where you change your mind. That's what it means to repent, change your mind. And then you say, okay, I'm going to be responsible for what I'm responsible, change my mind, but Lord, now I'm going to ask for you to change my heart because I can't do that. And the Lord says, guess what? I will give you a new heart. The Lord says, I'm the great heart surgeon. David knew this to be true, the psalmist. He talked about his heart all the time in the Psalms. Like, for example, remember when David said, search me, O God, and know my heart, try me, and know my thoughts. See if there be any wicked way in me that's in my heart, and lead me in the way everlasting. So the idea of a heart change is the key to changing, the number one key. So number one, allow the Lord to change your heart. Then next thing on the thing of change that we'll put on our list is number two, allow the Lord to change your life, to start to make a change. How do you become more like Jesus? You gotta first see your heart changed, and then the externals will come after, changing your lifestyle, what you do, what you think is important. Allow the Lord to change the places you go. You might even see the Lord start to change the people you hang out with, because we're gonna see the people you hang out with, that's who you become like. Maybe the Lord's saying, okay, it's time to change your life and make some different decisions about where you go and who you spend your time with. Speaking of the stoning of Stephen to death, there was a guy standing there holding everybody's clothes that were stoning him to death. A young kid by the name of Saul of Tarsus. You know, and if you know who that is, he became a man who hated Christians, hated the church, and went around persecuting the church, killed them, and also put them in prison. This is Saul of Tarsus. But if you know the story, God knocked Saul off his horse on his way to Damascus and said, Saul, why do you persecute me? And Saul said, who art thou, Lord? And the Lord said, I am Jesus, the one you're persecuting. And suddenly Saul sees that he's on the wrong side of the game. And he realizes that Jesus is true and alive and the risen Savior. And so he becomes a Christian and he starts preaching the grace, saved by grace through Jesus Christ and the cross alone. Paul's the one who penned the Ephesians 2:8 that I just quoted. You're saved by grace through faith. But guess what? Paul then spends a ton of time saying, once you're saved by grace through faith, you got a lot of change that needs to take place. Listen to what Paul the Apostle says, and I want you to notice some nuancey things here. Ephesians 4 and 5 says, when you heard about Christ and were taught in him in accordance with the truth that is in Jesus, you were taught with regard to your former way of life to put off your old self, which is being corrupted by its deceitful desires, to be made new in the attitude of your minds. And verse 24, to put on, like you're put off the old, put on the new self created to be like God in true righteousness and holiness. Therefore, each of you must put off falsehood and speak truthfully to your neighbor, for we are all members of one body. Now, before I keep reading, notice the idea of putting off. It's like taking off a garment and then to put on a new garment. We're going to get into that. We'll talk about that in a second. So he says, for we're all members of one body. In your anger, do not sin. Do not let the sun go down while you're still angry. And do not give the devil a foothold. Anyone who has been stealing must steal no longer, but must work, doing something useful with their own hands, that they may have something to share with those in need. Do not let any unwholesome talk come out of your mouths, but only what is helpful for building others up according to their needs, that it may benefit those who listen. And do not grieve the Holy Spirit of God, with whom you are sealed for the day of redemption. Get rid of all bitterness, rage, anger, brawling, slander, along with every form of malice. Be kind and compassionate one to another, forgiving each other, just as in Christ God forgave you. And be ye therefore followers of God as dear children, and walk in love, as Christ also hath loved us, and hath given himself for us an offering and a sacrifice to God for a sweet-smelling savor. This is what the Bible says. The Bible says, yeah, you're saved by grace through faith. Hallelujah, we get to go to heaven. But once you're saved, wow, we're supposed to be a work in progress. We're supposed to see change. And what are we supposed to change into? Like Stephen, to become more like Jesus. We're supposed to be conformed into his image. Where do we read that? Well, Paul, when he talks, and this is for you Calvinists, for whom he did foreknow, he also did predestinate. But what did he predestinate us for? A lot of times for salvation, whether you're saved or not, which that's true. But here it says, whom he did foreknow, he did also predestinate to be conformed to the image of his son. That's what you were predestinated to do, to be formed into the image. Fancy words for saying, basically, to be more like Jesus, to look more like Jesus, to sound more like Jesus, that he might be the firstborn among many brethren. Moreover, whom he did predestinate, them he called, to those he called, to them he justified, to whom he justified, them also he glorified. Man, I love that we're called to be conformed to the image of his son. And we're a work in progress. By the way, this is right after he said, you're saved by grace through faith, not of yourselves. Not, it's a gift from God. Right after that, he says, for we are his workmanship, created in Christ Jesus unto good works, which God hath before ordained that we should walk in them. In other words, you're not saved to stay the same way you are in your sinful, deceptive heart, and your lifestyle and your sinfulness. Don't just say, I'm just the way I am and God loves me the way I am to stay the way I am. No, God loves me to save me from who I am and then wants to work in me, change to become more like Christ. You're his workmanship. The word workmanship, poema, is the Greek word, which is like writing an artful poem. That's what God's doing in your life. He's doing a work of art in you, and it's going to be chiseling away some of the rough edges to shape what he wants in your life. And the question is, are you more like Jesus today than when you first believed? The movie Freaky Friday, remember the mom and the daughter swapped places? The soul of the daughter was in the body of the mother. And the reason we think that movie's so funny is because, you know, the mom went to school in the daughter's body. That's hilarious. Why? Because it was so different. She acted so different. And same with the mother. And you know, funny little movie or whatever. But let's just pretend for a second. What if Jesus swapped with you just for a minute or for a day? If you high schoolers that are here, if Jesus took over your body and went to school, what would your friends think? Would you be nicer to their friends? At lunchtime, instead of you going with all your popular friends and just making sure you're hanging out and being seen with those that are, like, you know, good to be seen with, what if, would Jesus go sit with the lowliest of people? You know, the kid that everybody thinks is a weirdo and nobody likes, would Jesus go sit at that table and just be nice to that person? Would Jesus be extremely respectful and kind to the teachers? How different would it be? Would people say, wow, what have you done with our friend? You look like him, but he's not that person. It kind of freaks me out when I think, man, oh Lord, I have so far to go. When I read like that Ephesians 4 and 5, I realize, oh Lord, even that, you know, communication that's not good that comes out of my mouth. Your friends would hear, if Jesus filled your body, they would only hear gracious words. Because it says people, wherever Jesus went, they marveled at his gracious words that he spoke. Are you a gracious word person? What an interesting thing to think about. Well, anyway, we're his workmanship. So allow Jesus to change your heart, but you also want to allow Jesus to change your life, your lifestyle, kind of a total makeover. But it's not just your life and your heart, but the third thing is to allow the Lord to change your clothes. Really, Brad? Are you serious? Dead serious. One of the major themes of the Bible is the Lord says a lot about your spiritual clothing, not literal clothing, but spiritual clothing. And the Lord says, guess what? I want to swap your old clothes. Question for you Bible students. As far as you and I, and we put on our best robes and our best clothes to God, what do those look like? Anybody? Filthy rags. That's what the Bible says. The best thing we can put on our clothing, the Lord says, well, those are filthy rags. That's the bad news. Where do we read about this? Well, it's Isaiah. The prophet Isaiah talked about this. And the bad news is this, verse 6 of 64. He says, but we are all as an unclean thing, and all of our righteousnesses are as filthy rags. And we all do fade as a leaf. Our iniquities are like the wind have taken us away. It's interesting. Our righteousnesses, all of them, the best of them, they're just filthy rags to God. That's what the Bible says. That's you, pretty much. All of our righteousness. That's the bad news. We're wearing filthy rags. We were born in a sinful way. But the good news is in Isaiah 61, verse 10, it says, I will greatly rejoice in the Lord. My soul shall be joyful in my God, for he hath clothed me with garments of salvation. He hath covered me with the robe of righteousness, as a bridegroom decks himself with ornaments, as a bride adorneth herself with jewels. It's all about the garments, and you are covered, you know, spiritually, not literally, but figuratively, you're spiritually covered in filthy rags. The Lord says, let me take those rags away and let me put on you a robe. Well, I'm not into robes. It's a spiritual thing we're talking about. And if you're not into robes, another thing that we're supposed to put on, the Bible talks about, is armor. For example, Ephesians 6:14, stand therefore having your loins girt about with truth and having your on the breastplate of righteousness. And it goes on, talks about the helmet of salvation and the shoes with the preparation of peace. Like, we're supposed to care about what we're wearing spiritually. How does that work out practically? Look at Romans 13:11. It says, in that knowing the time, that now is high time to awake out of sleep. For now our salvation is nearer than when we believed. The night is far spent. The day is at hand. Let us therefore cast off the works of darkness and let us put on the armor of light. Now, before I keep reading in Romans 13, you see what this says? We're supposed to put off the pajamas and put on the day clothes, the armor of light. I think that putting on thing is something that I was showing you in those earlier verses we were reading, the putting on the clothes. This is what he's talking about here as well. You know, I've noticed there's a trend of wearing pajamas now everywhere you go. Have you seen that? Like, I've seen people walking in their pajamas down the street and stuff. But spiritually, the Bible is saying, get rid of the pajamas. It's time to wake up and put on your day clothes and put on your armor of light. And then he goes on and explains what that actually looks like. He goes on and says, let us walk honestly as in the day, not rioting, not in drunkenness, not in chambering and wantonness, not in strife and envy, but put ye on, there it is again, put ye on the Lord Jesus Christ and make not provision for the flesh to fulfill the lust thereof. What is making provision for the fulfill the lust of? I'm just a person of anxiety. That's the way I am. Now the Lord says, I want you to put off the night clothes and I want you to put on the armor of light. And what does that look like? Putting on Jesus Christ. And that's a work in progress. The Lord says, I will change your heart. I will change your life. But I also want to change your exterior garments, the exterior part of you. And how do you do that? You put on Jesus. Well, Brett, that sounds kind of fake. You Christians are a bunch of fakes. I know. You're going through hard times, but you plaster on a fake smile and you're nice and you're fake Christianity. Some people really have a problem with that. But I do have to put on Jesus Christ and try to speak gracious words. That doesn't come naturally. But can I just say, when you put on Christ, one of the things that does happen as you get into it for years, it starts to become more natural and it actually becomes who you are. You don't have to try as hard. If you start, like some of you, it's going to be really hard to put on a gracious word and a kind-hearted demeanor and a compassionate attitude. That's going to be really hard for some of you. But as you put on Christ, you'll get better and better at it. The Lord will give you the strength. That's the power of the Spirit we were talking about. Is that fake Christianity? No, it's a bunch of wacko, weird sinners like us trying to change who we are. And we're not perfect. We haven't figured it all out, but we're a work in progress. That's what the Bible says. The more you put on Christ, the more his characteristics become your own. Could that be what Paul is talking about? Again, more scripture for you. Colossians 3, it says in verse 8, but now ye also put off all these things. Again, put off, like clothing. Put off these things, anger, wrath, malice, blasphemy, filthy communication out of your mouth. Lie not to one another, seeing that you have put off the old man with his deeds. That old man is the old sin nature. And have put on the new. So you put off the old man, put on the new man, which is renewed in knowledge after the image of him that created him. That's Jesus. where there is neither Greek nor Jew, circumcision nor uncircumcision, barbarian, Scythian, bond nor free, but Christ is all and in all. And it goes on, put on therefore as the elect of God, holy and beloved, bowels of mercies. Why are we talking about intestines? What is a bowel of mercy? In Bible days, they would use that term. It was from the deepest part of your soul. We kind of call it a gut feeling. I have a gut feeling about that. The Bible uses that same sort of thing in talking about the bowels of mercy, that you're merciful from the very depth of your heart is the idea. And how did that happen? You had a heart change in the first point of our lesson. So with that heart change, you have bowels of mercy, kindness, humbleness of mind, meekness, long-suffering, forbearing one another, and forgiving one another. I love what it says, if any man hath a quarrel against any, even as Christ forgave you, so also do ye. And above all these things, put on charity, which is the bond of perfection. Charity, of course, being love. And let the peace of God rule your hearts, to the which also ye are called in one body, and be ye thankful. Let the word of Christ dwell in you richly in all wisdom, teaching and admonishing one another in psalms and hymns and spiritual songs, singing with grace in your hearts, Lord. See, all the scripture that I'm reading today, it's not just to show you how much I can read. It's all about the Lord saying, I want to change you. I don't want to save you to keep you the way you are. But Stephen's story reminds me of a guy who, it didn't take long, but he's forgiving like Jesus, he's talking like Jesus, he's acting like Jesus. And that's the goal of all Christians. And especially when the rubber meets the road, when things get tough, when things get real, are you defaulting more to acting like Jesus, or do you default back to your old sin nature? It's when things get real, you realize, am I learning what Jesus is really all about? Something for us to think about. If you want to change, these are some things the Bible gives us that are very important. Change is possible, and the world says, no, you're just the way you are, and you're just going to stay the way you are, sinful and messed up, and make excuses for yourself. But no, the Bible says, man, the Lord wants to change you. Allow, number one, the Lord to change your heart. Allow the Lord to change your lifestyle. Allow the Lord to change your clothes. And then allow time for the Lord to just be with him and spend time with him, that you become more like Jesus. If you do that, when trouble comes and when things get very real, you'll be more like Jesus. If you don't do this stuff, when things get real, you'll fall back to the default, more like you. The heart that's deceitful above all things, desperately wicked. God forbid. May the Lord give us ears to hear what the Spirit says to the church.
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9: As we see Stephen here, Lord, as he goes down big, representing, being very much like your son Jesus, Lord, it makes us wonder how we would do in his circumstance, facing death. When things get real, Lord, we want to be more like your son. We want to be strong and courageous and let our light shine before all men. And we know that comes through that process of change. Would you do that with us, Lord? I pray that we would let you have access to the changing of our hearts and our lives and even our spiritual clothing. Lord, may you change us. Not just let the sermon go in one ear and out the other, but instead of just being hearers, help us to be doers on this one. Help us to evaluate how much we've changed, how far we have yet to go, and that we'd be open to letting you have access to our hearts and our lives. Where the spirit is willing and the flesh is weak, would you be our strength, Lord, we pray. In Jesus' name, amen.
10: Amen. Pastor Brett Metter closing our time here on Today's Word. And that's all the time we have. Next time, Pastor Brett will continue another verse-by-verse study in the book of Acts. Today's Word with Pastor Brett Metter is an outreach of Athey Creek Church in West Lynn, Oregon.
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6: Most Americans think of Abraham Lincoln and they think of the Civil War or the Emancipation. But in 1862, he signed another hugely significant piece of legislation, the Homestead Act. It offered eligible Americans up to 160 acres of land, not as a prize for the powerful, but as an opportunity for ordinary families willing to live on it, work it, and build something lasting. Why did it matter? Because Lincoln understood that freedom was not merely the absence of tyranny. Rather, freedom required responsibility, labor, stewardship, and moral courage. A free people must be given room to build, but they also must be willing to cultivate what they have been given. That still matters today. Liberty without responsibility decays. Opportunity without character collapses. Lincoln's lesson is clear. A nation stays free when its people remain willing to work, build, and steward freedom under God.
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17: Welcome to the Retirement Income Show. I'm Dave Stearns, and I'm here with that other guy, Michael Eastham, my friend and co-host. And we're just so glad that you've joined us on this episode where we've titled it, Who is That Other Guy? I don't know, Michael, if you get asked, but I do. I get asked. Sometimes clients come in and they're regular listeners or people that come in for a second opinion retirement review. They'll often ask me, now, who is that other guy on the radio show with you? And I didn't know if you get asked that question. And if so, what do you tell them?
15: I do get asked. I mean, quite frequently, someone will just poke at and say, you know, where's that other guy, Dave? What's that all about? Who is he? And I mean, is he in your office or do you guys have an office in Georgia? And yeah, I mean, I just tell him, you know, Dave's another financial advisor. Dave's got his own practice. We just collaborate together and there's a lot more that goes into it. But they look around the office and see some of the equipment that we have. And of course, that piques their attention as well. But yeah, they want to know who you are, Dave.
17: That's good. You know what I'm thinking? You know, there's that song. It goes way back. It dates us. It says, you know, it's sad to belong to someone else when the right one comes along. I hope that's not what your listeners think when they hear me talking on this show.
15: Not mine.
17: I love it. Yeah, now they're going to be like, who's that smart aleck on the radio and the podcast? Oh, that's good. I mean, you know, we know a lot about each other. You and I have a friendship and kind of a shared purpose in our practices. We have a calling we both feel strong about, but I'm not sure that our friends and listeners kind of know what we know about each other and about why we have this show together. So I think today's show is going to be obviously a little bit different, but I think for those of you that are listening, hang on, because what you're going to get to hear a lot of is a lot of zeal, a lot of passion, and a lot of investment philosophy. You're going to hear a lot of retirement planning kind of come out in this show as we get to introduce our co-hosts, let's say it that way, to our listeners, which will be pretty darn exciting. I think, I don't know, I think the first question that maybe our friends and listeners would like to know is just, you know, how did we really get to know each other and why in the world did we choose to co-host with each other? What are your thoughts about that, old Michael?
15: Yeah, no question. I mean, I think the simple answer is just the fact that you and I are both financial advisors. We're proud franchisees of the Retirement Income Source, which is a national footprint, although we just have local offices. But it's great to be tied in with a national group like Retirement Income Source. But that gives us a lot of opportunity to meet other advisors, meet other professionals, and collaborate. And Dave, you and I both had our own radio show, had our own radio programs, and we were doing it all individually, spending lots of time doing it. And we started chatting, and over a period of time, it took some time to figure out, hey, maybe there's a better solution to making this happen. And if you have questions about maybe trying to plan for your retirement or how the benefits of the relationship that Dave Stearns and I have, not only on the radio, but in our philosophies and investment strategies. 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Thanks so much for being with us on this episode of the Retirement Income Show. I'm Michael Eastham, in with my good friend Dave Stearns, and today we're talking about who is the other guy. Well, Dave, one thing that is kind of funny, but I remember this distinctly. This goes back several years where we first started talking about maybe collaborating on the radio program, is that you and I were sitting in a hot tub at a conference one year, and we were talking about our respective radio shows and how much work and effort it was to kind of put it together and do it every single week. And it kind of leveraged into a discussion about, well, what if we could synergize that and then share the burden a bit for preparation and those kinds of things. And that's really how it all started, I think.
17: It really is. We were, you're exactly right. We were in a pool, though, actually, not a hot tub. And we were in New Orleans.
15: Water. It was warm water.
17: Yeah. And I tell you what, it was a great sense of relief when we started talking about it. And the other thing we have to say, hey, look, for our podcast listeners and friends on the radio, I mean, they probably are all applauding right now because they might be thinking, you know, y'all's monologue was pretty good, but this dialogue is significantly better because there's a lot of synergy that we have a lot of fun as we bust each other's chops and really share our views on how we help so many people in retirement. I don't know. Let's introduce each other a little bit more. Maybe, Michael, why don't you tell my listeners and our listeners a little bit more about maybe where you grew up, about your family, a little bit about your background, whatever you'd want to share to my listeners. And look, I'm going to be watching because they may tune you off. I've got a meter right
15: here.
17: You
15: want the meter?
17: Yeah.
15: Yeah.
17: Just kidding.
15: Well, the simple answer is I grew up in the Washington, D.C. area and went to school at James Madison University.

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2: I saw a really big need in the marketplace, and that need was to help people understand that what got you up to retirement is not going to get you through retirement. In other words, the same strategies that helped you to accumulate wealth are not going to keep you comfortable when it comes to accessing that wealth to replace your paychecks when you retire. And that became a conviction and a passion for me to help people understand how that works and the best way to do it. What about you, Dave?
3: Well, let me ask a couple of questions then about that. So have you always been a nerd? I'm here in CPA all the way back into, I'm thinking middle school. You were thinking.
2: You like to talk about that, don't you? You know,
3: I do. I like to bust your chops.
2: Hammer that, you know. I think naturally I'm a little more analytical. My father was a computer scientist. He was a programmer back in the day when they had those punch cards, which dates me a little bit.
3: Yeah.
2: But yeah, I've always kind of been a numbers person, been interested in finance and things like that.
3: So when you got into investing from the beginning, was it always with retirees or did that migrate? Were you more of a working with all kinds of ages and then it moved into retirement over time?
2: Well, I mean, you always start out just trying to feel your way. But I quickly realized that the need for retirees to understand that investing to generate income is completely different than accumulating wealth when you're in your 20s to 40s. And so that really became a passion for me early on in my financial planning and investment career. So absolutely.
3: That's amazing that you were able to see that early on. When I tell you a little bit more about my background, it took me a lot longer to see what you saw at a much earlier age. That's for sure.
2: Yeah, absolutely. I mean, it's a tricky road to navigate, but there are some clear distinctions between the way you invest when you're 20 to 40s than when you're approaching retirement and you're in retirement, as our listeners hear us talk about every week on the Retirement Income Show. 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If you're one of the first five callers, 844-308-4861, I'm delighted to give you a copy absolutely free as a gift. Just ask for it by name, Common Sense Income Strategies, and we'll get it out to you right away. Thanks so much for being with us on this episode of the Retirement Income Show. I'm Michael Eastham, in with my good friend and co-host Dave Stearns. And today we're talking about who is that other guy on the radio.
3: Man, for our listeners, especially those in Georgia that are getting to know that other guy a little bit better, you know, Michael, you didn't even use any jargon, which I thought was amazing. You really were talking about the danger of reverse dollar cost averaging. I mean, just this idea that our industry seems to come up with fancy withdrawal strategies for our friends and listeners who are retired, telling them, oh, you can take 4% out, you can take 5% out. Like maybe you put 4% in and 5% out of your paycheck. When you were putting money in and the markets went down, man, you could throw your arms up in great celebration because that meant that you bought more shares on sale. But Michael, what you're talking about, and I want to talk a little bit more about it as well, and that is just when now you're retired and they tell you you can pull 4% out, but when the markets go down, now you're selling shares. You're more and more shares to keep the same income. And so that is the recipe for running out of money before you run out of life.
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4: 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Thanks again for being with us. Our listeners, Dave, have learned a little bit about my background. I mean, certainly that's the Cliff Notes version, but we haven't heard too much about you. So why don't you shed a little bit of light on your background and how you got into this industry, and we'll take it from there.
5: Well, my background and how I got into this is a little bit of a longer road. We ended up at the same place, which I'm grateful for. But, you know, Michael, I grew up in Indiana, went to college at Purdue University. And unlike you, with an accounting business and financial background from the beginning, my emphasis and my major was really on manufacturing and production management. That's kind of what I studied. But maybe even greater than all that, in my fraternity, Michael, of all places, I went to my first Bible study ever, and what that means is that I gave my life to Christ. I certainly didn't come into college thinking that was going to happen, but it certainly changed the next 3 years, so much so that not only did I get my bachelor's of science, but I also got really involved in a campus ministry. And when I got done with college, you know, I thought, man, I was kind of floundering like a lot of guys are, and I'd like to, while I'm still young and can relate to these young guys, I'd like to go into college ministry. So I did, with that same group that was leading the Bible study. And so that's how I got to Georgia, Michael. I went on staff with the college ministry and they said, hey, would you work with the students at Georgia? So I came down to Athens in the fall of 1988. And, you know, I just never went back. It's pretty nice.
4: Wow.
5: It's nice here. And so, yeah, married to my wife and we have 7 children and we've raised them all here just in Watkinsville, Georgia. So I was in college ministry, Michael, for about 4 years. But during that time, what started changing in me was I started having a lot of desires for the business world, nothing for manufacturing, mostly for insurance, which is hard for people to understand. I mean, insurance is so nebulous. But so I left college ministry, started working with Georgia Farm Bureau. And I was a home auto life insurance. Remember those days before insurance agents got into investing in banking and vice versa? So I was a home auto life guy, and I did that for 7 years. And within that structure, I started realizing that what I gravitated towards was more of the financial products and older people. And I put all that together in 1999 and left Farm Bureau and went out to focus on long-term care insurance. And that introduced me to retirement planning at that point in my life, in my career.
4: What a great road, even though there were some twists and turns, but still navigating into it to where you are today. I think it's a great testimony of faith and just following your calling. And if you have questions about your retirement calling, then one of the best things I can suggest that you do is to reach out to Fellowship Financial Group at 844-308-4861. 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It's a true analysis using your data to help you make informed retirement decisions. Well, thanks so much for being with us on this episode of the Retirement Income Show. I'm Michael Eastham, in with my good friend and co-host Dave Stearns. And today, we're helping you to understand who is that other guy.
5: Well, you know, Michael, when I left Farm Bureau, I did long-term care insurance at the kitchen table in North Georgia for 4 years. I left all those products and went down to that one. But you know what that did? That introduced me to the World War II generation. That was like 1999 to 2003. And, you know, they're a great generation of people. They were waking up a little bit late to that risk. And I had good relationships with them. And you know what they said, Michael? They said, look, you've helped us with a very big risk, but there are other risks we have in our retirement. And they're the ones that helped me realize that there's a lot of other needs in retirement, like how to be invested properly. And so that's when I began to move into the Stearns Retirement Group, becoming a fiduciary like you, helping people manage their income streams and investments in retirement. So that's where you and I are completely aligned. And I think one of the questions that I would have for both sets of listeners is just like, from your perspective, Michael, what do you think the most important piece in putting together the retirement financial puzzle is, if you could even put it in that way?
4: Well, I could narrow it down to two things. Number one has to do with who's representing that case. And you hit it just a moment ago. You talked about the importance of being a fiduciary, meaning that the person that represents that strategy is someone who is aligned with the client needs. That's critical, making sure that any recommendations support the goals. In fact, they're legally obligated as a fiduciary to do that. So that's number one. And then number two has to do with the strategy. And the strategy for folks who are approaching retirement or entering retirement, which those are the folks that we deal with most of the time, and that's our specialty. They need to understand that investing for growth using mutual funds, common stocks, is not the right way to give you confidence that you're going to get income in retirement. Because remember, your paycheck is gone. You've got to make sure now that the money that got you to retirement is going to last you at least 20 to 30 years in retirement. And you need to learn how to generate interest and dividends and dependable income sources from that money. So that's it. Income investing, working with a fiduciary. Those two key points are probably the most important that every retiree needs to understand.
5: Well, there's no surprise here to our listeners, but that would have been my exact answer. I mean, clearly it would have been my exact answer. And I think what that means, that makes you and I different. It feels like we're going against the crowd, if you will, in how we advise our clients. And it just seems that Wall Street doesn't understand the reality of what it's like to live without paychecks. And so not making provision with a fiduciary for sustainable, renewable income is a big mistake. And, you know, one of the concerns that I have, Michael, about our industry is just that our industry is confusing. Our industry is addicted to investing for growth. And that's great for those accumulation years. But the problem is that when you get to the retirement years, you know, your advisor can't come off of the addiction of growth investing. That's a big problem, because that's how you could run out of money. And then our industry doesn't use plain English. And so you combine the wrong philosophy with jargon, and then you get people that come in to see us on a regular basis and they're just confused.
4: I think so. And the key element from an advisory standpoint is that we're all trained by the same folks. We all go through the same type of training. And that training simply tells us to believe that buy low and sell high is always the strategy. it's not about timing the market. It's about time in the market. Those mantras in the words of Wall Street are what every investor should do for the duration of their lives. But you and I know that if the market goes down at the wrong time, then a retiree or someone who's very close to retirement could have their entire dreams of retirement shattered. And that's critical. However, if you're investing more on a more conservative basis using tools like individual bonds or bond-like instruments, preferred stocks, etc., things that are designed to pay you interest, that becomes the renewable resource that simply helps you to pay your bills and enjoy the life that you always dreamed of for the stress-free retirement.
5: We're really just talking about an income first, then right. growth second mindset. It's not hard to set aside dollars to create the income stream you need. And if you've got other dollars, of course, invest for growth, but don't be willy-nilly. Do it in that order.
4: It's just a different strategy that you need to understand so that you can be prepared for retirement. 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Well, thanks so much for being with us on this episode of the Retirement Income Show. I'm Michael Eastham, in with Dave Stearns, and today we are talking about who is that other guy? Well, Dave, I think it's important that we take some time like we have today and let our listeners know who we really are and why we have the convictions that we do about the investment strategies. And I want our listeners to really understand how different this is from the traditional financial model of 95% of the financial advisors that are out there, because investing for growth is what they teach us all. That's where they expect you to stay. But when you get to retirement, you have to change that mindset. You have to understand where your replacement income is coming from, and you need to have it from a renewable income source like interest and dividends. And that's what this program is really all about. And that's where you and I unite together for that common cause.
5: Wow, that's so well said. I'm glad we're ending the program with that right there. You know, when you hear from Michael and you hear from me, you get the same message, 2X. Hey. And it's because we both share the exact same calling and conviction for you, our listeners.
4: Well, Dave, it happened so fast, but once again, we're out of time on this episode of the Retirement Income Show. I'm Michael Eastham, in with Dave Stearns. Thanks for being with us. 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And we'll be back again soon with another episode of the Retirement Income Show.
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4: 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Certain conditions apply here naturally, but if you meet them, just think what a boost this would be to your retirement income.
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4: Well, red flags are never good, right? I mean, you hear about red flags that could trigger an IRS audit, or the red flag when one of your kids tells you something that just doesn't pass the sniff test. Well, what about red flags in your retirement? Red flags can mean big problems in this area. You need to be on the lookout for them. And that's why we're going to address them for you on this special edition of the Retirement Income Show.
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4: Welcome, everyone. I'm Michael Eastham, in with Dave Stearns. Thanks so much for joining us on this special edition of the Retirement Income Show. Well, today we want to cover some of the biggest red flags that can run your retirement off the rails if you're not prepared. And I know, Dave, you hear the term red flags all the time. And one of the biggest red flags people are concerned about is the IRS, right? We hear it every year in the tax department here. It's like, oh, we don't want to raise any red flags, right? But there are other ones too.
5: Yeah, there are. I mean, when you hear the word red flag, it can send a little shiver down your spine.
4: Absolutely.
5: Because it just signals, I mean, it's not even caution. It's something isn't right. Something could be too good to be true. You can hear someone talking about it. And when they bring up something that's too good to be true, it raises a big red flag, doesn't it?
4: I got a rainbow unicorn I'd like to give to you, right?
5: Or you got George Strait's Oceanfront Property song. It's pretty hilarious. I think our listeners know our friends. I've got some oceanfront property in Arizona, he says. From my front porch, you can see the sea. He says, again, I've got some oceanfront property in Arizona. He says, if you'll buy that, I'll throw the Golden Gate in for free.
4: That's exactly what we're talking about, right? Something sounds a little bit quirky about that, that just doesn't pass the sniff test. And you know what it sounds like when your kids tell you something that raises an eyebrow, or it doesn't make sense, or it makes you want to dig a little deeper, right? Well, the same thing is true in your retirement. You know, if you don't pay attention to the things that could be the red flags, whether you're approaching retirement or you're already in retirement, well, you could find your retirement off the rails. And we want to keep you from doing that. We want to keep you from hitting those red flags and having them affect you. So identifying them in advance. And one of those things is not really having a good handle on what your monthly needs and wants are. In other words, your income, right, Dave?
5: Yeah, and that is a red flag. I've had some people in my office here just this week, Michael, where I was just telling this lady, very dear lady, I said, look, you're already retired. You're not even sure exactly what you want your retirement to look like. You can't identify your goals. You're not even sure what your dreams are. And I don't blame you, is what I said to her. It's a red flag to me that you've got an advisor that already has you in financial strategies. And guess what? He doesn't know them. That's the real problem. And that's a red flag.
4: That's a great point. I mean, you think about things like everyone wants to do some traveling in retirement, but is that travel, is it domestic? Is it international? Do you plan to travel coach or first class? Are you staying at the Holiday Inn or are you staying at the Ritz-Carlton? I mean, all of those can have impacts.
5: That's right.
4: On your actual needs, your wants. So understanding that piece is critical. And when we talk about needs, it's just, what do you need in order to keep the lights on, pay your bills, and live out just a basic life in retirement without having a job? It's a critical piece, and you need to know it. 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Well, thanks so much for being with us on this episode of the Retirement Income Show. I'm Michael Eastham in with Dave Stearns, and today we're addressing the red flags of retirement. Dave, there are a couple of things that are red flags that kind of fly under the radar screen. In other words, you don't realize that this is a problem until it's a major problem, and that is having too many accounts. You know, complexity itself is a red flag. When you get to retirement, it's important to simplify your accounts and do the best you can to consolidate them so you have a handle on them. And I bring this up and I talk about it flying under the radar because I read an article just the other day in a 2025 study by Capitalize. It estimates that Americans have forgotten or abandoned 31.9 million 401k accounts. And they estimate that the value of those 31.9 million accounts is in excess of $2 trillion. Now, that's a staggering number when you think about it.
5: Wow, it really
4: just
5: is.
4: Just forgotten about it.
5: And I like how you're framing it. I like that article. And I see it over here as well. And it's just, I think it's a reflection of our industry, Michael, meaning I think that Wall Street has been really helpful helping people build wealth through good investing, but we make everything so complicated. I mean, everything right. about retirement planning is complex. And so people do end up with dangling 401ks, accounts that they're not even sure about. I can see exactly how that can happen. Yeah.
4: And so awesome. It's kind of like that squirrel syndrome. A lot of times people have shorter term jobs and they'll start a 401k here and then go to the next job and start a 401k there and forget about the other one. It's like the squirrel syndrome. He buries nuts all along the way. And the statistic that I read a long time ago was that a squirrel forgets about 75% of the nuts that he buries.
5: The guy when you did that research.
4: What a tough job.
5: Come on.
4: Following squirrels around. But this problem of too many accounts leads to other red flags as unintended consequences. Like, of course, the obvious one is not knowing what your total assets are, but it makes it difficult to keep track of beneficiaries over time. And then another one that's probably not thought about is, well, first of all, incorrect RMDs. If you don't know you have other 401ks out there, then you're going to calculate RMDs wrong. But a lot of folks that we talk to take advantage of something called a backdoor Roth. And if you try to initiate a backdoor Roth, but you have other IRA accounts, well, guess what? That whole opportunity could blow up in your face and create a massive tax bomb if you're not careful.
5: Yeah. Well, this doesn't sound really good, Michael, what we're talking about here, but I'm really glad we're pointing it out because it really doesn't need to be under the radar. That RMD issue is a big problem. People don't realize it. And you can't even commingle. If you've got a 401k and an IRA, you just can't commingle those RMDs. The penalty for missing an RMD, I mean, it got more favorable. I mean, it's on sale. It's a great penalty. You went from 50% to 25%. How does that sound?
4: Right? That's right. What a deal. It's half price.
5: Yeah, exactly.
4: A half price penalty.
5: That's right.
4: That's a good one. But yeah, this is something that's killer. And another one that's really important is underestimating taxes. People don't think about their tax strategy. They just think that, well, I'm going to be retired, so I won't pay as much in taxes. And that's one that we see all the time.
5: It is. And I knew you would go there early in our radio.
4: Of course.
5: So you big CPA squirrel syndrome guy. No, I tell you the other thing that it fits in this same category, Michael, and it's the IRMA penalty. It's the income related modified or Medicare
4: adjustment amount.
5: Adjustment, man. I tell you what, that's a bad thing. People do Roth conversions and they create a little bit more income and they think they've covered the taxes, but they forget about IRMA, which is lurking. And then all of a sudden, that Roth conversion into a really high Medicare Part B premium, and that's bad. That's a red flag right there.
4: Yeah, no question. Again, knowing that in advance, knowing what those income thresholds are can significantly help you. And when you think about taxes as well, your RMDs can bump you into a higher tax bracket. So you could get a double whammy, higher tax bracket and Irma knocking on your doorstop. 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Thanks again for being with us on this episode of the Retirement Income Show. I'm Michael Eastham, in with my good friend Dave Stearns. And today we're addressing the red flags of retirement.
5: You know, Michael, another problem I see, I have some clients, and one of the biggest reasons they became a client is because their former advisor would always bring up buckets and speed limits and all these little gimmicks that would help them to know when they were going to run out of money. But essentially, he was fine because they were going to run out of money at 90. And the lady kept saying to me, and what if I live to be 97, then what? And it's a big deal. People often do underestimate life expectancy. It's okay if a client does that, but it's not okay when you're working with an advisor that doesn't keep his or her eye on the reality of long life expectancy and make provisions for that with retirement planning.
4: Yeah, no question. I mean, don't assume that you're going to die early either. I mean, I have a lot of people that say, well, I'm going to start Social Security early because no one in my family lived beyond 75 or something like that.
5: Right.
4: I'm like, look, things have changed. Medical technology changes. Who knows how that's going to turn out? And you don't want to get stuck with living too long and running out of money in retirement. Well, red flags should make you stop and think. We've touched on a few, but the biggest red flag could mean you have a financial bull charging at you to knock your retirement into oblivion. That's coming up next on the Retirement Income Show.
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4: 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I'm Michael Easton in with Dave Stearns, and today we're addressing the red flags of retirement. 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Thanks so much for being with us.
5: Well, I don't know, Michael, if I should apologize to our listeners and our
4: friends. For
5: what? Well, I mean, you're scaring them, man. I mean, you're talking about a bull charging a red flag. I mean, look, were you a matador in your previous life?
4: Oh, man, I hear the music in the background.
5: And you think about a financial bull knocking them into oblivion? I mean, you're scaring our friends. But look, the reality is that they could be holding the red flag. They could be the unknowing matador holding the red flag. And like you said, the bull often wins. And we're not talking about the bull of Wall Street, are we? We're talking about the bull that can send their financial retirement off the rails into oblivion. So look, one of the first things that comes to my mind, a red flag that they could be holding and not knowing it, is they're blissfully into their retirement. They're 2 years in and they've got an advisor that they trust. And their advisor has talked to them about the 4% rule, and they just like hook, line, and sinker believe it. But then they come in and talk to us, and we point out the red flag. And that is that's just a withdrawal strategy. That's just kind of how to meter withdrawals. That is not investing for income. That is a huge red flag, isn't it?
4: It's a significant red flag, Dave, because if you just have a traditional portfolio of stocks or mutual funds or even bond funds for that matter, then the fact is that you're going to end up having to sell shares more than likely in order to satisfy your income needs, if not now, at some point in the future. And by selling shares when the market is down, that means you're not prepared for a market downturn, because when you sell shares when the market price is down, you have to sell more shares. That means you're selling your principal, you're selling too much of your principal. And even when the market comes back up, then the prices of your portfolio doesn't come back up, because guess what? The shares are gone. And that's the red flag that indicates the bull has just jabbed you where the sun don't shine.
5: Yeah, man, that's so true. And when the shares are gone, it's kind of like land. They're not making it anymore. When you sell shares, you don't have them. Like when 08 and 09 happened, I mean, our listeners and friends understand this. When they were putting money in their 401k every month systematically and the market went down, that was a glorious thing for them because they could keep buying more shares on sale. But we're talking about the reverse of this. Like you just pointed out, and the 4% rule doesn't seem to give way to that too much. It'll be fine. The Monte Carlo simulations say that you should be okay to age 90. We can't live like that in retirement. We can't have a plan that sells shares in down markets and hopes it's going to work out. Big red flag. You got to be investing for income.
4: 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Thanks for being with us on this episode of the Retirement Income Show. I'm Michael Easton, in with my good friend Dave Stearns, and together we are tackling the red flags of retirement.
5: Well, you know, when you're watching those little videos and that matador is holding that red flag and all of a sudden you see the people get out of the way because the bull's coming, there's a couple people that can't get out of the way, man, and they get horned pretty bad. But there are those that get out of the way. Look, if you're realizing maybe you've been holding the red flag, maybe you got a withdrawal strategy, can I just tell you how to turn that into a green flag where you can be that guy that gets safely over the wall when the bull's coming? And we're not talking about the bull of Wall Street. We're talking about the financial bull that can help you run out of money. You can turn it in to a green light by investing properly for income. There is a way to invest in retirement where you significantly would be lowering your amount of risk and significantly increasing the amount of dividends and interest that your portfolio creates. Special thing about dividends and interest is it happens every year. You can actually take the dividends out without worrying about selling any shares. Now we're getting into something exciting, aren't we, Michael?
4: It's very exciting to me. Unfortunately, the Wall Street world doesn't look at it that way. Wall Street looks at it as not sexy, not exciting, and yet they're trying to sell the fact that you want to buy low and sell high, and that's the best way to do it. Constantly on the look for the next NVIDIA or next AI stock or something exciting and thrilling. What we do is just, we kind of like watching the paint dry or watching the grass grow. You pick your analogy, but those are the types of things. Watching the paint dry is what's going to get you through retirement. Watching the next big thing is what could get you up to retirement, but you certainly don't want to bet the ranch. That's why investing and knowing that you have interest and dividends that replace your salary, that is something that's a known. That's a known way to invest. It's a way that you can budget and accomplish all the things that you want to do in retirement without spending down your principal. Yeah. So it's a critical aspect.
5: I often will tell people, look, if you've got $1 million, just as an easy round number, if you knew you could take $4,500 a month, maybe $5,000 a month out every month. So let's say you took $5,000 a month out. You took $60,000 out and you did that for 10 years. You took $600,000 out of your $1 million portfolio. If you still had about $1 million plus or minus, would that be a win? Michael, everyone falls out of their chair and they're like, yeah, that'd be a win. That's as good as it gets. That's as boring as it is. That is the reality of eating the eggs and not touching the chicken.
4: And one thing I want to caution our listeners about is that the analogy that you just gave, Dave, is actually a perfect analogy. You can spend the money and it comes back, but realize that you're not investing for growth. So it's easy to say, okay, well, I collected this money. Or if you're not collecting the money, you're just reinvesting dividends.
5: Yeah.
4: It's easy to say, well, the stock market went up by 20% last year, but my account value is not much higher. But the real factor that's important is it's not about the market value of your investments. It's about the income that you're generating. Because especially if you're not using the income and we're reinvesting those dividends, well, the good news for you is you've got a built-in inflation hedge because every new share that we buy with dividends means that you're going to have a little bit more income the next time around.
5: And I love you pointing out that distinction because I notice when people make the switch to investing more for income and less for growth, they love the income, but they get confused when the markets are growing. But I want to even point out that we can use bonds, we can use individual bonds, we can use dividend paying preferred stocks, but we can also use common stocks, which are growth stocks that also pay good dividends as a piece of the portfolio, which means there now is the opportunity to have a growth component, but we're not going to lose our minds trying to get growth for our retired clients by investing in AI, because as soon as that happens, then they get a big loss. And so we don't have to leave the stock market necessarily just to invest for dividends. We can use some really good blue chip large cap stocks that pay great dividends as well.
4: Absolutely. 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Thanks so much for being with us on this episode of the Retirement Income Show. Once again, my name is Michael Easom. I'm in with my good friend Dave Stearns. And today we're talking about the red flags of retirement. Well, Dave, one other thing I wanted to at least address is this is kind of an emotional thing. It's like you want to make sure you're not retiring from something. You want to retire to something. In other words, if you're just retiring because you're bored at your job or you're sick of the stress, boredom and isolation, loss of purpose, that rarely gets talked about, but it affects your health. It affects your spending habits. We've seen situations where people don't have anything to do. There's no purpose in retirement, and they end up at Home Depot way too often spending your nest egg on doodads like a 20-foot Santa Claus. And you don't want to be that person. So you want to make sure that you have some purpose, that the purpose that you define for retirement is part of your core values. It gives you the peace of moving forward and living out the rest of your days to be the best edition of yourself that you could be in your lifetime. Well, Dave, it happens way too fast, but once again, we're out of time on this episode. I'm Michael Easom, in with my good friend Dave Stearns. Thanks so much for being with us on the Retirement Income Show. 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We'll be back again soon with another episode of the Retirement Income Show.
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19: As America celebrates 250 years of independence, we're reminded that freedom is never guaranteed. It must be protected and passed on to the next generation. From America's founding in 1776 to Israel's rebirth in 1948, both nations emerged from struggles for freedom and have faced challenges that tested their courage, resilience, and faith. Through every trial, America and Israel have remained united by values deeper than geography or politics. They share a belief that liberty is a gift from God, a commitment to democracy, religious freedom, and human dignity, and a determination to defend those values for future generations. For decades, America's leaders have affirmed the U.S.-Israel relationship, recognizing Israel's right to security, its enduring future, its place among America's closest allies, and Jerusalem's unique role in Jewish history. Israel remains the Middle East's only democracy, yet its people continue to face threats from Iran and its proxies. Families still run to bomb shelters, children still hear warning sirens, and Holocaust survivors still face fear during rocket attacks. And still, the bond between America and Israel endures. For Christians, that friendship is rooted in Scripture and extends beyond shared strategic interests. In Genesis 12, God promises to bless those who bless His people. And Psalm 122 calls us to pray for the peace of Jerusalem. 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May He grant wisdom to our leaders and peace to Jerusalem. And through the International Fellowship of Christians and Jews, Christians are putting their faith into action, providing food, shelter, security, and life-saving aid to vulnerable Jewish people living under threat. 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
25: 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Dr. Chappell investigates the ways that God provides restoration, even as our souls cry out to the Lord in despair. 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And while you're there, look for Pastor Brian's book, The Promises of Grace. 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
24: As you get to Psalm 84 in your Bibles, you'll see that it is composed by the sons of Korah, which is unusual for us to hear the sons of Korah. Those were the ones who arranged the worship for other people. So those of you making all the arrangements, I don't know if they were table leaders among the sons of Korah, but there were those who did all kinds of chores to enable others to worship. Let's stand and see what they have to say to us about the worship of God in Psalm 84. The psalm begins, "How lovely is your dwelling place, O Lord of hosts. My soul longs, yes, faints for the courts of the Lord. My heart and flesh sing for joy to the living God. Even the sparrow finds a home and the swallow a nest for herself, where she may lay her young at your altars, O Lord of hosts, my King and my God. Blessed are those who dwell in your house, ever singing your praise." Selah, which is again that musical notation that's like an amen planted right in the middle of the psalm. "Blessed are those whose strength is in you, whose heart are the highways to Zion. As they go through the valley of Baca, they make it a place of springs. The early rain also covers it with pools. They go from strength to strength. Each one appears before God in Zion. O Lord God of hosts, hear my prayer. Give ear, O God of Jacob." Selah. "Behold our shield, O God. Look on the face of your anointed. For a day in your courts is better than a thousand elsewhere. I would rather be a doorkeeper in the house of my God than dwell in the tents of wickedness. For the Lord God is a sun and shield. The Lord bestows favor and honor. No good thing does he withhold from those who walk uprightly. O Lord of hosts, blessed is the one who trusts in you." This past week, I spent some time with Pastor Devereaux Hubbard, who's the pastor of St. Paul's Baptist Church, and some of you will know, lost his oldest son a couple of years ago. And as I was traveling with Devereaux, he talked about the struggles that he and his family have gone through, what it is like to be facing such brokenness of heart and family. And one of the ways that their family has responded is that Devereaux has written music to be sung in different churches to help people understand how faith helps you face trauma. But the words are hard. I mean, really hard in the things that he has written. I asked him if I could relate these to you. He said yes. He first, in one of the songs, quotes the words of Job. "Have you ever wanted to curse God and die?" And then he answers the question, "I have." Have you ever wanted to curse God and die? I have. Why make so much about being broken? Because as any of us looks through a mature life, we recognize that until that scoring of our lives has occurred, where something has happened to prepare us to look to God in faith beyond our own resources, we could not have maintained what God called us to ultimately do. Listen, I'm a preacher. I preach about such things, and I recognize even I have played those games in my mind. And I've said, you know, if I lost this person, or if I lost that position, or if I lost that reputation, would I still have faith? And I always say yes. But as I look back over the really tough things in my life, they were not the things that I anticipated. They were not the things that I could have handled in my own planning and apprehension of my strength. Ultimately, the things that I needed to learn, that the Lord taught me, that the Lord helped me with, were the things that I could not handle on my own, where my flesh and my heart had to cry out to the living God. God, I can't fix this. I don't know how to take this. I don't know how to prepare for this. I desperately need you. And in that reality, there is the formation of faith at that unique break that actually strengthens

0: 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You don't need a building. 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You just need to turn your heart to Air One.
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2: Beyond this moment, beyond these circumstances, for the eternal realities that are the ultimate plan of an eternal God who made the stars and cares about the sparrows and knows your soul. And that God is the one that the psalmist is speaking about. I need him, and you do as well. And so that we will understand it, we don't just hear about sparrows and pilgrims, but ultimately about doorkeepers. Doesn't that seem strange? But it comes out of such a good place. After this desperation of people going through the valley of Baca, you recognize why verse 8 is here. Oh, Lord God of hosts, hear my prayer. Give ear, O God of Jacob. God, I just need you to hear me now. And as people begin to cry out, what do they ultimately do if they are the pilgrims now arriving at the temple of God, bringing their petitions? Verse 9. Behold our shield, O God. Look on the face of your anointed. Now, the words are strange to us, but think how special they are. God, hear my prayer, but look on the face of your anointed. Now, for an Israelite at the time of the writing of this psalm, probably just thinking, hear the people of Israel, your anointed. But you and I should recognize that that word anointed gets translated in the New Testament as the word Christ, the Messiah. Lord, look on his face. And I begin to recognize that what God promised me in the New Testament, what he promises me, the work of Jesus Christ, is that I have an intercessor at the right hand of God in my behalf. And when I go before God and say, I'm broken by my circumstances or by my own sin, Lord, hear my prayer. Don't look at me, though. You look at him. Look at my shield. Look at the one who stands in my place. Look at his face. Because that is the Christ in my behalf, the one who right now at the right hand of God intercedes for you. So that when you go before God and in your brokenness you say, God, it's me who caused the trashiness. It's the mud in my life. It's the difficulty that I didn't respond well to. But hear my prayer, but not because of me. I hide myself behind Jesus and look to him as you hear my cry. And then amazing things begin to happen. Verse 10. For a day in your courts is better than 1,000 elsewhere. I would rather be a doorkeeper in the house of my God than dwell in the tents of wickedness. Now, we just love the words because they come from the songs of our youth, many of us, right? I'd rather be a doorkeeper in the house of the Lord. Better is one day in your house than 1,000 elsewhere. But we have to see the context. I mentioned to you right at the outset of this message that this is a psalm of the sons of Korah. The Levites, who were in charge of temple worship, were divided into clans. The sons of Aaron offered the sacrifices. The sons of Asaph, the music. And the sons of Korah, they were the doorkeepers. Now, when you think doorkeeper, don't think of the guard at Buckingham Palace that stands still and doesn't move, okay? What would a doorkeeper be when there are people from all nations, by Jesus' time, different languages, coming to Jerusalem by the hundreds of thousands to go into the temple to worship and offer their sacrifices? I mean, you just don't say, listen, get in line, get three back. No, I've got thousands and thousands of

0: People organize, and there are the doorkeepers, the Korahites, that are organizing what God is doing so that all these people can worship as God intends. This is a heavy, intense responsibility. Instead of thinking of the impassive soldier, think of the sergeant at arms in the United States Senate who ushers the president in for the State of the Union address. Oh, that's a pretty good seat to see the president come in to do his work. And if you begin to see it that way, the doorkeeper, while it's not the position of greatest prestige, it often gives you a front row seat. It's like being an usher at the World Series, right? I get to see what God is doing. And here's what's happened. There have been all these pilgrims coming from different parts of Israel, coming from different nations, ultimately, coming from different languages, and they're coming in to the place of worship to offer their petition to God after the weeping, after the journey, after the struggle, and they're saying, God, hear me. And now wouldn't you love to be a bug on the wall? Wouldn't you like to have the best seat in the house to see God begin to work? Like those of you who are table leaders for Vacation Bible School, or song leaders, or cookie servers. I mean, just to be there and see God take kids out of the neighborhoods, out of different families, some church, some unchurched, some de-churched, and begin to do the work of salvation and eternity among them. And you begin to say, oh, I'd rather be here than a lot of other places. I'd love to see the hand and the work of God in this place. And that is what we see the doorkeepers doing. It's what we rejoice in as the people of God when we begin to see those of different nationalities, ethnicities, and languages come into our own church and begin to say, whoa, I want a front row seat for this. I want to be able to see what God is doing in this place. This is great. My heart and my flesh cry out for the living God. God, do your work. I want to see it. And that reality is what begins to fill people with joy so that they would say in verse 11, for the Lord God is a sun and a shield. Think spring tomatoes, everybody. Okay, what does a spring tomato need? It needs sun to be nourished. It also needs some shield from maybe the cooler temperatures early on, right? You need both. You need nourishment and protection. And that's what's being called upon here. God, I recognize if you have brought these different people here, if you are working through these people for prayers for eternal things, then you are the sun and the shield, not only to them, but that I need. So that verse 12, O Lord of hosts, blessed is the one who trusts in you. If I can really begin to see God at work, begin to recognize it's real enough for the real world, then even when I go through my valley of Baca, through the weeping and the trial and the disease and the distant relationships and my own sinful embarrassment, then I will trust that God is still by his Son, my sun and shield.
1: 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And now, more from Brian Chappell on today's Unlimited Grace.
0: Think spring tomatoes, everybody. Okay, what does a spring tomato need? It needs sun to be nourished. It also needs some shield from maybe the cooler temperatures early on, right? You need both. You need nourishment and protection. And that's what's being called upon here. God, I recognize if you have brought these different people here, if you are working through these people for prayers for eternal things, then you are the sun and the shield, not only to them, but that I need. So that verse 12, O Lord of hosts, blessed is the one who trusts in you. If I can really begin to see God at work, begin to recognize it's real enough for the real world, then even when I go through my valley of Baca, through the weeping and the trial and the disease and the distant relationships and my own sinful embarrassment, then I will trust that God is still by his Son, my sun and shield, nurturing me with the Spirit of God in my life, with what I need to move forward, but a shield from the circumstances or even my own actions that would deny me eternity. That what God is promising is, I will maintain the end game. The end is secure because God is a sun and a shield through the work of his Son. And when I trust that, it actually is what gives me the reason to sing in the hard circumstances. So that we would actually say, my heart and flesh cry out to sing to the Lord of hosts. I may not be able to understand this, but I trust him because he is my son and he is my shield, nourishing what I need, protecting from what I cannot be protected from myself. He is my son and shield, and so I trust him. Not always easy, but necessary for people of faith. We're approaching the anniversary of the mass shooting at Mother Emanuel in Charleston, South Carolina. Do you remember? Young man, 21 years old, Dylan Roof, came into a midweek Bible study, went down to the basement of a church, began to participate in the Bible study for an hour or more before taking out a .45 caliber and shooting 14 people, killing 9. Because of the laws of South Carolina, the families of those killed were allowed to show up for the bond hearing of Dylan Roof. Can you put yourself back in that situation? This nation was about to explode with racial violence in that summer. City after city had experienced things where the streets were enraged. And with that mass shooting across racial lines, people expected more explosions. I want you to remember what the people of the church did at the bond hearing. Families with voices trembling with emotion and anger nonetheless spoke of the grace of forgiveness for a nation looking on. Nadine Collier, because Collier is the name of my grandmother, it caught my ear. Nadine Collier, who lost her mother, spoke directly to the murderer. I forgive you. You took something very precious away from me. I will never get to talk to my mother again, but I forgive you, and I have mercy on your soul. You hurt me. You hurt a lot of people. But if God forgives you, I forgive you. Amazing. Even as that man will experience the incarceration he deserves, there are people who said, for the sake of the gospel, we want the message of salvation to be known. And all of us, through the TV cameras who were on that hearing and on the church service the following week, became the doorkeepers in the house of the Lord, looking on at the amazing thing that God was doing as the message of the grace of the gospel just exploded across a nation in such a way that was more powerful than people could actually believe. Could they really mean that? Could the gospel really mean that? That those who are so, in the eyes of the culture, trashy and filthy and awful to have done this thing, could experience the grace of God, and the families who'd experienced such hurt would still talk about the grace of God. I must say, there are any number of us who would say, if that's what it means for God to be a sun and a shield, I don't need that. Who does need it? We do. If the grace of God is great enough to cover a mass murderer, if it's great enough to soften the hearts of people who've experienced life's greatest hurts, and they still have hope, and they still believe in a God of eternity, and they believe that He is working past the immediate hurt in a real world for an eternal good, I need that sun and shield. And so do you too. And how do I possibly believe in it? I believe in a God of eternal things because He sent His Son to make it true. He experienced the murder that was caused by my sin and yours. He was the one that went through the hurt in my behalf and your behalf, so that the grace that God intends would flood into our lives, not just for the moment, but for eternity. And the God who is concerned for that end game, for that eternal purpose, is working not just in the vast, but in the sparrows. His eye is on the sparrow. So I know He cares for me and you. That's why He sent Jesus, for the eternal things. His eye is on the sparrow, and I know He cares for you.

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7: Most Americans think of Abraham Lincoln and they think of the Civil War or the Emancipation. But in 1862, he signed another hugely significant piece of legislation, the Homestead Act. It offered eligible Americans up to 160 acres of land, not as a prize for the powerful, but as an opportunity for ordinary families willing to live on it, work it, and build something lasting. Why did it matter? Because Lincoln understood that freedom was not merely the absence of tyranny. Rather, freedom required responsibility, labor, stewardship, and moral courage. A free people must be given room to build, but they also must be willing to cultivate what they have been given. That still matters today. Liberty without responsibility decays. Opportunity without character collapses. Lincoln's lesson is clear. A nation stays free when its people remain willing to work, build, and steward freedom under God.
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11: We're going back into our study tonight of major lessons from the minor prophets. And so I don't really know how I put these in order. I just went back to the email that I sent to Jeff when we were putting this together and trying to follow the list that I gave him. I don't know why I put Hosea about the fifth sermon in. It's the first of the minor prophets in the section. I'll show you how that's divided in just a moment. But Hosea was a different character. Nikola Tesla was known as one of the greatest. He was the Elon Musk of his day in many ways. His work with AC electricity, radio, and early wireless technology laid the foundation for life as we know it today in many, many ways. However, he was quite odd. He had a phobia of germs. He would feverishly avoid shaking hands. He insisted on using exactly 18 napkins to clean his dining table before he would eat a meal. 17 wouldn't work. He had to have 18 napkins. He was obsessed with the number 3, often walking around a building 3 times before he would enter into it. Later in life, he reportedly fed pigeons in New York City and claimed to love one in particular. As a man loves a woman, he says, whatever he means by that. He was obviously quirky. His brilliance, however, changed the world. And his life is a good example of how genius and oddness sometimes run together. The same might be said of our prophet tonight. He was the first of the 12 minor prophets organized into the canon of the Old Testament. They organized the Old Testament canon by genre. So you have narrative, you have poetry or the Psalms, you have wisdom literature, you have the major prophets, you have the minor prophets. I think I included that. That shows you kind of how it breaks down there. And this is the way that it's organized. So in the canon, Hosea is the first of the minor prophets. If you're new to our study, they're not minor because of their message. They're minor because of the length of their material. And so Hosea falls into the category of a shorter or lesser in content prophet. He most likely employed a number of helpers or scribes or other prophets in his work. Most of the prophets did that, and it's very important to remember that, because when you read any of the prophets, you're usually reading a compilation of their work. If you sit down and just start at chapter 1, verse 1 and read through it, it's going to be quite confusing. But if you can understand that each book of that part of the Bible is almost like a Bible in and of itself, and you have to know where the divisions are in order to properly interpret and comprehend what they're saying. And in Samuel's day, we read in 1 Samuel 10 that he presided over a band of prophets. These groups would worship, they would play instruments, and then they would prophesy together. So it was organized into a community life of prophets. You have in Elijah and Elisha's day, it's a repeated reference to sons of the prophets in their narratives. These were guilds, as it were, living in a community, receiving and giving instruction. On Isaiah 8:16, he instructs, bind up the testimony and seal the teaching among my disciples. So they would have several disciple prophets, a circle of students that would preserve and transmit their oracles. Jeremiah and Baruch, Jeremiah dictated God's word to his scribe, Baruch, and he would write them on a scroll, Jeremiah 36:4. And when the scroll was destroyed, Baruch had so internalized this word from Jeremiah that he could re-pen it, which is a clear picture of what these prophetic scribes would do. So when you're reading Hosea in particular, the first three chapters are a narrative. It's kind of not easy reading, but it's easier to comprehend. The remaining chapters, 4 through 14, are basically a legal proceeding. It's Yahweh's lawsuit against his bride, against Israel. Since they were gathered over the period of his life, and it appears that he began writing as a young prophet, and then he died as an elderly man. And so since his book is made up over the context of that time, he was living during the reign of several different kings. So sometimes it's difficult to know exactly what situation he's prophesying about, what he's talking to. It opens with a superscription, a list of Judean kings. Remember, we talked last time. I think we've got a map that shows the division of the north and the south. You had two nations in the south that was called Judah. The remaining were in the north, and they were called Israel. And so it begins with a superscription of the kings of Judah. And then he mentions one king of Israel. And if we know roughly the time frame of those kings, we can say that the works of Hosea were likely completed by 722 BC. We know virtually nothing about the prophet himself outside of what's written in the book. We know nothing about his family or his tribe. We know his father's name. Beeri is his father's name. We do not know where he lived or what events formulated his early life. We do not know how he was educated. He could have been an autodidact, educating himself, but he was a very intelligent man from everything we can gather. He was much like the Paul of the Old Testament. He was remarkably familiar with Torah, the first books of the Bible, the first section of the Old Testament, the books of Moses. And Joshua, he quotes Judges extensively. He was thoroughly trained in the scriptures. He makes references to the religions of the surrounding lands, the idol worshipers. He shows familiarity with the Amorite prophets, the Mari. It's possible that his language reflects some Akkadian oracles or incantations. He uses both tragedy and comedy. These are genres that weren't really around for another 300 years during the time of Aristotle. You would see people writing to a particular type of literature as we would understand it. One commentator said of Hosea, the self-consciously enigmatic nature of his book suggests a high degree of intelligence and a subtle mind. In other words, he was smart but odd. We can recognize that his intellect was greater than maybe some of the other prophets because those other prophets lean upon his writing. Many of the themes and the same vocabulary that he introduced in the Hebrew language were taken up by some of the major prophets, men like Isaiah and Jeremiah and Ezekiel. Those themes, many of them originated in Hosea. He uses beautiful and vast imagery and rhetoric in his writing. He compares the love of Israel to a mist that appears in the morning that is quickly dissipated. In chapter 6, verse 4. Ephraim is pictured as a silly bird fluttering between Egypt and Assyria. In chapter 7, verse 11. He describes Ephraim as diseased, as dried up, as a plant that bears rotten fruit. He describes Yahweh, this is the Old Testament name for God, as a husband, as a father, as a physician, as a fowler, as a lion, as a leopard, as a bear, as the morning dew, and as a green tree. The nation of Israel is likened to a hot oven burning with sin and intrigue. He uses riddles, ambiguous riddles throughout his writing. His life in itself, in many ways, was such a riddle.
12: I have had the honor of preaching through the Gospel of Luke on 3 separate occasions, verse by verse. And I'm thrilled to announce that those messages have been compiled into a brand new commentary on Luke's Gospel. 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So whether you're a brand new believer, a small group leader, or a seasoned Bible student, this resource will strengthen your walk with the Lord. The Luke commentary is now available for order, Kindle, paperback, or hardback editions. 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
11: The nature of his book, it's a difficult book. This is one of the most difficult among the prophets to interpret and comprehend. It begins with a prophet of God being commanded to marry a woman of the streets, a prostitute. And then promptly they give birth to 3 kids, each of which is given a bizarre but prophetic significant name. And from there it plunges into a maze of warnings, sermons, poems, laments, and through all of them it swiftly alludes to biblical texts and incidents that happened previously. He mixes metaphors often. He changes the topics seemingly randomly. It's hard, hard reading. And it's also a book that can jolt the reader. It is not conventional, and it refuses to be domesticated. It does it does not necessarily comfort the afflicted, but it certainly afflicts the comforted. You've heard that saying before. That was Vance Havner used to say, the job of the preacher is to comfort the afflicted and afflict the comforted. Well, he does the latter and doesn't do much of the former. It can be divided into 2 parts. The first part is chapters 1-3. Hosea's marriage is a living parable of Israel and the Lord. And then the second part is the lawsuit against Israel. He uses 3 primary metaphors: the metaphor of marriage, a courtroom metaphor, a parent-child metaphor, and then he closes with an invitation for the nation to repent. And with that in mind, look with me at verse 1. The word of the Lord came to Hosea, the son of Beeri, in the days of Uzziah, Jotham, Ahaz, and Hezekiah, the kings of Judah, and in the days of Jeroboam, the son of Joash, king of Israel. The New American Commentary describes the work of Hosea this way. It says, Hosea presents apostasy under Israel under the major metaphor of an unfaithful wife. But this analysis only tells half the story. Hosea did not just have a wife, he also had 3 children who were themselves signs and symbols to Israel. It is reasonable to suppose that the wife and 3 children did not all represent Israel, although there is no distinction between the mother and her children. But wherein lies the distinction? As the commentary tries to demonstrate, Israel is the wayward wife. It represents the leadership of Israel, its institutions, its culture, the essence of who Israel was. The children are the ordinary men and women who are trained and nurtured under that culture. So to understand the prophecy, you have to understand what each part represents. So Gomer, the wife, is going to represent what we would think of as the priestly class, the ruling class, the scribes, and then the children, the three children, represent everybody else. He begins with the first key idea there in verse 2, with the perversion of the leaders. These, as goes the head, so goes the body. And he begins by addressing the perversion of that priestly ruling class I mentioned. It says, when the Lord first spoke through Hosea, the Lord said to Hosea, go and take for yourself a wife of whoredom and have children of whoredom. For the land commits great whoredom by forsaking the Lord. So he went and he took Gomer, the daughter of Dibaim, and conceived and bore, and she conceived and bore him a son. Now that's odd. Preacher, go and marry a prostitute. Perhaps this was a cult prostitute of Baal. That was a big part of their religion. It was a part of being a good citizen in that day to consort with the prostitutes, the temple prostitutes of Baal. This wife of whoredom would represent the spiritual unfaithfulness of Israel, especially those in the leading class who abandoned their gods for idols, Baal and Asherah. Gomer is representative of that particular class. And let me tell you a little bit about the worship of Baal. We know much about it. It's been preserved, so we know what they're talking about. This God that they met in Egypt. Now remember, we're studying in Genesis about Abraham, the call of Abram we saw this past Sunday. This coming Sunday, the first kind of story after Abram was called, this coming Sunday, as we're in chapter 12, he's going to go down with his wife Sarai into Egypt because of a famine in the land. And we're going to learn about that this Sunday. The reason he introduces us to that so quickly, and he's going to bounce back and forth between Canaan and in Egypt, is because it's in Egypt that the original readers of Genesis have just been delivered from. You following me? So as they're in the wilderness and Moses is giving them Genesis, he's trying to explain what is Israel dealing with Egypt for in the first place. And you remember when he went up on Mount Sinai to receive the law of God, the commandments, when he came back down, what had happened? Well, they had taken all of their jewelry and they had made a golden calf. That golden calf was an idol called Baal. It was an Egyptian, primarily an Egyptian deity. And all throughout its history, Israel was fascinated with the worship of Baal. Baalism was marked by fertility rites and sacred prostitution. It was a fertility god. It was the god of the storm, the god that brought rain. And Baal was believed to control the rain, the crops, and the livestock. Worship involved ritual sexual acts performed by sacred prostitutes. These were both male and female. And it was the idea that their cohabitation, their consorting together, would cause Baal to send the rain upon the earth. There was Baal, and then there was his consort, Asherah, and they believed that when they would perform those acts that it would cause the two deities to copulate, ensuring a fertility in the land. And it explains the emphasis of Hosea on the unfaithful wife. So they would literally in that day go to the shrines and perform such bizarre acts. And it seems so odd to us and so peculiar to us, but then we remember the culture that we live in. This obsessed with sexual freedom, where pornography floods the airwaves and floods the streets. A hookup culture promises intimacy, but it leaves us with emptiness. Our kids educate Julie and I from time to time. Words don't mean what they meant when we were little. I would say, are you going to go hook up with this one or hook up with that one? I just meant meet up, hang out. It doesn't mean that anymore. A hookup culture means that they're being sexually intimate with one another. And it's a very normal thing in this day and time, as normal as it was during the time of Hosea. Baalism was also marked by agricultural magic. Israel would participate in ritual feasts of offerings of grain and wine and to secure Baal's seasonal blessings. Hosea 2:5-9, it gives us some insight that they would bring the grain, the new wine, and the oil, forgetting that Yahweh was their true provider. And while that seems odd to us, perhaps, what is it that we do to ensure security, ensure blessing on our life without necessarily trusting God to be our provider? Our children are all at the age to where they're stepping into adulthood. They're graduating high school, graduating college, moving into their careers, forming their businesses, all these things. And I wonder if we put as much thought when we send our kids to school into where they will attend church and where they will worship the living God as we do to make sure that they get into a Division I school. Is it important to get a good education? Certainly. But I try to, I hope I do a good job at it with our kids. I try to transfer as many success principles as I can to show them what's worked for me, and to set a good example for them of hard work and faithfulness to your career. But at the same time, I hope that they know, and I try to remind them of the fact, all of that's vain and meaningless if you're not just walking with the Lord and asking Him to provide for you and your family. It's every day of my life. The Lord taught us to pray, give us this day what? Our daily bread. Do we do that faithfully? Or do we just kind of figure if we work hard, we can get it for ourselves? Well, they were looking for other paths to secure provision, as we do so often. It was also marked by idolatrous symbols. There were Baal idols, which were golden calves, and then the Asherah poles that were like a male reproductive organ, basically, and they would be set up in groves or high places. Hosea 4 deals with this. Places of sacrifice under oaks and poplars and terebinth sites. And these were tied to fertility rituals. It was marked by human sacrifice. We may know that certain gods were worshipped with child sacrifices. Well, the Baal gods were often worshipped with adult sacrifices. So this may be a person's grown child, or this might be a person's slave. Again, seeking to get the favor of Baal. It's marked by drunken feasts. Baal festivals included these horrible drinking parties that were basically orgies, and it was chaotic. It was, according to chapter 4, verse 11, whoredom, wine, and new wine take away the understanding. And these were forms of worship. It was marked by political alliances that were justified by Baal. And this would be Assyria and Egypt, looking for safety in a political alliance. I believe in political alliances. But if God doesn't protect us, I don't know that any of our allies could do so. Hosea calls Israel a silly dove that's flitting between Egypt and Assyria in chapter 7, verse 11, showing this misplaced political trust. And we can do the same if we pin our ultimate hope on a political party or candidate or this election or that election. Politics matter, but they are not ultimate. We must be very careful not to look to any political leader for our ultimate safety, provision, and direction for our country. Have you ever chased something that promised fulfillment but left you with emptiness, making you feel horrible when you're finished? That's where Israel was at.
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14: This is Hugh Hewitt for townhall.com. President Trump was a guest on my program last week. He put the number of Iranians massacred by the regime over 2 days in January at 52,000. So we know the ruthlessness of the men in charge in Iran. In light of that, it is entirely understandable that the Iranian people are reticent to take to the streets again. And this has become clear. The current public faces of the Rump regime in Iran don't have any authority over the killers with the guns. Eli Lake is among the most respected national security reporters in the United States. He explained to me last week how the history of regime collapses tell us we ought to be watching for splits within the ranks of those men with guns. That's how revolutions against dictators begin and then gain momentum. When a cadre see the end game and they don't want to be on the wrong side when everything falls apart. Watch closely. It only takes a few people to crack the whole of the IRGC tyranny. I'm Hugh Hewitt.
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0: Why do we so easily miss who Jesus is and why he came? When Jesus performed miracles, the religious leaders in his day failed to recognize him too. It was their job to study God's word, so how could they have been so spiritually blind? 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
1: Now we need to be very clear that the Bible makes plain to us that sin has robbed us of spiritual vision, and that in this respect, we too are like this man in John 9, blind from birth. Like this man, we are unable to rectify our condition. And like him, each of us is in need of Jesus to recreate in us the faculty which sin has destroyed. Now, all of that by way of introduction, but purposefully, because without that as the framework, we will very quickly lose our way in this particular chapter. Last time, some of you will remember that we noted in the opening 12 verses or so that the transformation in the life of this man had really set the cat among the pigeons in his community. Now, communities are used to things happening as they normally happen. And it often takes some time to adjust to something that is out of the ordinary. Well, this was definitely out of the ordinary because this man was familiar in his neighborhood as a blind man and as a man who begged because he was blind. The neighbors, according to verse 8, who had formerly seen him begging, said to one another, "Isn't the same man who used to sit and beg?" And some said, "Oh yes, I think it is." Another said, "No, I think it's probably someone who looks like him." And they asked him, "How is it that your eyes are opened?" He said, "The man they called Jesus made some mud and put it on my eyes and told me to go to Siloam and wash, and I went and washed, and then I could see." "Well, where's the man?" He says, I don't know where he is." Now we pick up the story from that point. They're unable to resolve their dilemma, and so they do what was customary to do. They determined to take this man to the court of public opinion, as it were, represented by the religious leaders. The place of the synagogue in the small towns and communities of the time was a significant place. And in the same way that in events unfolding in contemporary life, journalists go to ask for a statement from certain significant individuals in the community, so in this context, they were essentially going to the significant individuals in the community, namely the religious leaders, to see if they could shed some light on what had happened to this man. Now, Peterson, who paraphrased the New Testament, might be a little zealous when he paraphrases verse 13. They brought to the Pharisees the man who had been blind. He paraphrases that, "So they marched the man to the Pharisees." Almost as if they took him by the ear and said, "Come on, you're coming to the Pharisees." You can imagine the man saying, "Oh no, not the Pharisees, please, not the Pharisees. I don't want to go to the Pharisees." And that would have been with some justification, because what follows is not so much a conversation as it is an interrogation. An interrogation which at the beginning has the Pharisees, the religious leaders, very much in the driving seat. But by the time it reaches the end, the man himself has turned the tables on them. Verse 26, they ask him again, "What did he do to you? How did he open your eyes?" And the man said, "I told you that already. Why do you keep asking me the same question? You didn't listen when I told you the first time. Why do you want to hear it again?" Aha! You want to become his disciples too, don't you? Oh, that infuriated them. No, they were angry then. They insulted him. They threw him out. "Who is this upstart that can see? Who does he think he is? Smarty pants going around the community, coming to us, the religious leaders, we who know everything, and speaking as if there is something he knows that we don't know." We don't usually like people knowing things that we don't know. Now, in an attempt at clarity and simplicity, I'm going to draw our thoughts around three words: formalism, fear, and faith. First, the formalism that is represented by the attitude and the actions of the Pharisees to whom we're introduced in verse 13. These religious leaders were focused on the externals without any real regard to the inner significance of the things that they paid lip service to. And you can see that the religious orthodoxy of these individuals was skin deep, because they brought the man to the Pharisees, the man who had been blind. And instead of these individuals rejoicing in the man's story, instead of them saying, "We've been hoping for a chance to meet you, the word is out in the community that you could see, and we're so glad that you've chosen to come along and meet with us." No, there is none of that at all. Instead, they react in such a way as to challenge what he's saying, looking for ways to discredit him, and at the same time, to incriminate Jesus. Now, their problem, John tells us, at least on the surface, was the Sabbath. Verse 14. Now, the day on which Jesus had made the mud and opened the man's eyes was the Sabbath. Therefore, the Pharisees asked him how he had received his sight. It's interesting that it's a therefore. Why therefore? Why so, they asked him? Well, because they were the custodians of the Sabbath. They were the ones who knew what was to happen on the Sabbath and what wasn't to happen on the Sabbath, and they knew for sure that there was no spitting on the Sabbath. You see, the Pharisees not only had the bold statement of the law of God in the fourth commandment, that you shall not work, but they had decided that that needed a little help. And so they had added to it a whole list of their own regulations. For example, if a man had a runny nose, and he was downstairs in the kitchen and he knew his handkerchief was up the stairs, it was a violation of their perspective of the Sabbath to go upstairs and get the handkerchief, let alone start rubbing his nose with it.

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2: Purposefully, deliberately on the Sabbath. I kind of like that idea. So that it wasn't like he said, now take up your mat and walk, and he healed the man, and someone said, hey, Jesus, don't you realize it's the Sabbath? He said, of course I know it's the Sabbath. Watch this. And then he does it again. The man born by, she goes, Sabbath. He says, I know. Watch this. And right on cue, they come. Religious formalism cannot cope with transformed lives. Religious formalism can't cope with conversion. Religious formalism cannot face the fact of the dramatic impact that Jesus makes when he takes a person and turns them upside down, which is actually to turn them the right way up. Why? Because the religious formalist then recognizes that he or she is upside down and therefore needs as much to be turned the right way up as this individual, and not wanting to face the challenge of that, they hide behind the smoke screen of their ability to maintain all of the externals in terms of their religious experience. There's no indication on the part of these folks that they examined the evidence, that they had any interest in the evidence at all. Their interest was to deny the miracle and to discredit Jesus. Now, I'm sure that some of you can identify very quickly with this. You became a Christian. You may have become a Christian just recently. You came and acknowledged that you were blind and that you had things completely wrong, that you were lost, and that Jesus came seeking to save the lost, and you asked Jesus to save you and to be the shepherd of your soul. And what you've discovered now is that religious formalism has no place for that kind of radical change. If you go to the religious formalist, whether it is your pastor or your priest or your rabbi or your next door neighbor, or perhaps your mom and dad or your brother or whoever it might be, and tell them about this amazing change, if they are religious formalists, they probably will not give you a wonderful response. Or they may give you some kind of superficial pacifying reaction, but they will not enter into your joy. They can't. Because you see, religious formalists do what these folks had done. While failing to keep the law of God, which they know themselves incapable of keeping, they create a convenient smokescreen by adding their own little rules and regulations, so that as long as they keep their list of what is acceptable, the fact that they are still confronted by the challenge of God's law does not really concern them. And there can be nothing more challenging, nothing more embarrassing to the religious formalist than the presence of someone who comes and shares with them that they have found Jesus to be their Savior, to be the one who has opened their eyes, to be the one who has turned them from darkness into marvelous light. You see, if you look at the text, you see that that's exactly what happened to them. When they come a second time in verse 24 and summon the man, and they said, come on now, tell the truth. We know that Jesus is a sinner. This man's a sinner. He said, well, I don't have a comment on whether he's a sinner or not. I don't know anything about that, but I do know this. One thing I do know, I was blind, but now I see. And they couldn't cope with that very, very quickly. They began to insult him. They hurled insults at him, verse 28, and eventually in verse 34, how dare you come and lecture us? They said, they just threw him out. See, what they were doing was they were saying, we have tradition and we have orthodoxy on our side. Verse 28, you are this fellow's disciple? We are the disciples of Moses. We know that God spoke to Moses, but we don't even know where this chap comes from. You see, what these individuals were saying was something like this. Whoever does not bow to us, this is really what they're doing and seeking to intimidate this young man, who knows clearly that he was once blind, but now he can see. But they're giving him a bad time. They're back at him again.

0: and again and again, seeking to intimidate him and rob him of the reality of what he's conveying. And what they're saying is this: whoever does not bow to us and our knowledge knows nothing. And whoever knows something we don't know is a fool. Whoever doesn't bow to us and our knowledge doesn't know what they're talking about. And whoever comes in here to tell us something that we don't know, they're foolish. That's not only the approach of religious formalism. It is also the approach of agnosticism and skepticism and intellectual elitism, isn't it? Isn't that what the young university student, what the 10th grader is up against within the public square? If they would be bold enough in a context that is allowable and understandable to say, I once was blind, but now I see, I've discovered that Jesus is the creator of the ends of the earth, and that he died upon the cross, and that the death of Jesus is a pivotal event of human history, and that everything needs to be understood in light of that. Oh, please, sit down, would you? Unless you bow to what we know, you know nothing. And if you think you know something that we don't know, you're a fool. Sit down. Well, I believe that God created the heavens and the earth out of nothing and out of chaos. Sit down, idiot. You exist as a result of time plus matter plus chance. Bow to what we know. See, religious formalism, when it is challenged by the radical claims of Jesus, reacts in the same way. Well, you say, what about it? Well, let me just say this to you. Some of you may be here and this actually describes you. You say, well, I hope not, but let's just hold out the possibility, shall we? You may be here and you actually are a religious formalist. That's been your whole background, forms and structures and the doing of things. Do you have peace with God? Do you have the assurance of the forgiveness of your sins? Do you rest in the reality of your hope that one day you will see Jesus and be made like him? I wager that you don't. You actually can't. Because the religious formalist is relying on their capacity to continue maintaining the externals without the radical internal transformation which gives significance to the form and structures of religious life. Indeed, these very forms and structures may prove to be a barrier to you coming to faith in Jesus. Because if you have a little list of whatever it is that makes you acceptable to God, and it's easy for us to come up with this list, well, I always go by the golden rule, and do unto others as you would do to yourself. And that's my credo, and that's my good. Well, that's fine. But what about your jealous heart? What about your dirty mind? What about your dishonesty? How does this little golden rule deal with these things? Of course, it doesn't. You see, if religious formalism was enough to get a man or a woman to heaven, then there would be no need for Jesus to die upon the cross, would there? If doing it ourselves is sufficient, then there would be no need for this amazing grace. Now, we just got a moment to go to the word fear. Don't be afraid that we're going to go much beyond our time. We're not. It's not the fear that I'm referencing. The fear here is the fear that is found in the reaction of the man's parents. The Jews send for the parents. They still didn't believe, verse 18, that he'd been blind and had received his sight until they sent for the man's parents. After they sent for the man's parents, there was nowhere for them to hide. And they brought the parents there. It'd be a little intimidating for them. I think you would agree. If somebody summoned you to the synagogue of the day, and there the elders sat in their robes and in their finery, and you came along, Mr. and Mrs. Levi, or whoever you were, and they said, thank you for coming out. We were hoping for a chance to talk with you. We have three questions. Number one, the fellow over here, is he your son? Number two, is he the one you say was born blind? And number three, how is it that he can now see? The husband looks at the wife looks at the husband, and then the wife responds. for she's the braver of the two. Well, we can answer one and two very easily. He is our son, and yes, he was born blind. But when it comes to your third question, well, we really don't have a comment on that at all. They're reticent, they're timid, and they're quick to pass the buck. Why don't you ask him? He's a big lad. He can speak for himself. Well, clearly, they must have known something. They knew that a person was involved, otherwise they couldn't have mentioned the person. Can it be that they were more concerned for their reputation and for their status than they were thrilled and excited that their son had received his sight? I mean, why are they not linking arms with this boy and saying to these religious leaders, this is the kind of thing we need in our church? I mean, we need some of this stuff, guys. We're listening to your sermons, and frankly, they're like dust in your mouth. And now comes the Galilean prophet. His sermons are understandable. And look what's happening to people's lives. Yes, we know Jesus is the key to this. Our boy's here and we're here. And what do you have to say for yourselves? But they don't. Why don't you just ask him? He's there. He can speak for himself. He's a big lad. Now, admittedly, the prospect of being removed from the synagogue, which is the explanation in verse 22, the reason the parents said this, because they were afraid of the Jews, because the Jews had decided that anyone who acknowledged that Jesus was the Messiah would be put out of the synagogue. We're not going to make little of that. There's some significance in it, isn't there? The embarrassment that would be attached to that kind of removal. But if they had truly understood what had happened, if they had truly come to understand who this Jesus was, then they would have taken their stand with their boy. But as it was, they didn't take their stand with the boy because they couldn't take their stand with the boy, presumably because they had not come to trust in Jesus. So the Pharisees are distanced from this great good news by their formalism, and the parents are distanced from this great good news by their fear. Oh, you may be here, and that's exactly your story. With little variations. One day your son or your daughter came into your home and said, I've discovered that Jesus is my Savior and my friend. And you said, you don't need that kind of nonsense. We brought you up in the way that you needed to be brought up. We gave you every kind of opportunity for religion. And you did. And it was good. And it was helpful. And it actually was a foundation that led the youngster to the point where they said, doing all this stuff isn't giving me forgiveness, isn't giving me peace, isn't giving me hope. And then they discovered that it wasn't in the doing of the stuff, but it was in what had been done by Jesus, that there was faith and there was grace and there was forgiveness and there was freedom. And the parents now have the same decision to make as the religious formalists. If we acknowledge that what has happened to Junior is true, then that means it needs to happen to us as well. And that may be too high a hill to climb. So I say to you, do not allow formalism to keep you from Jesus. And do not allow fear of your peer group to keep you from Jesus. See, the fear of going back to the country club and the friends saying, what happened to your boy? And for you to have to say, the same thing that's happened to me. What? You're in it as well? Yes. How did that happen? What did you do? Nothing. Well, somebody had to do something. Somebody did do something. Sit down, I'll tell you what he did. That's the story. Get out there and tell your friends. Get out there and turn Cleveland upside down with this fantastic good news. Come on.
1: 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As Alistair mentioned, it's important not to let religious formalism or fear of what others might think keep us from Jesus. And to help you resist these temptations, there are a couple of books we'd like to recommend to you. The first is a book called Christ and His Threefold Office. It examines the glory of Christ and how his incarnation qualified him to mediate on behalf of every believer and prepared him to act as prophet, priest, and king. The title of the second book is Christ Humbled Yet Exalted. This one looks at why the life, death, and ascension of Jesus is the foundation of true joy. These books are revised versions of a Puritan classic, The Fountain of Life. The author is John Flavel. He was one of the most popular preachers in the 17th century. He faced personal challenges throughout his life, and yet he maintained that he was upheld and fortified by the joy rooted in his relationship with Christ. To find out more about this two-book bundle, visit our website at truthforlife.org. I'm Bob Lapine. Thanks for studying the Bible with us. Next weekend, we'll take a closer look at why we often encounter pushback when we come to faith in Christ. The Bible teaching of Alistair Begg is furnished by Truth for Life, where the learning is for living.
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14: Most Americans think of Abraham Lincoln and they think of the Civil War or the Emancipation. But in 1862, he signed another hugely significant piece of legislation, the Homestead Act. It offered eligible Americans up to 160 acres of land, not as a prize for the powerful, but as an opportunity for ordinary families willing to live on it, work it, and build something lasting. Why did it matter? Because Lincoln understood that freedom was not merely the absence of tyranny. Rather, freedom required responsibility, labor, stewardship, and moral courage. A free people must be given room to build, but they also must be willing to cultivate what they have been given. That still matters today. Liberty without responsibility decays. Opportunity without character collapses. Lincoln's lesson is clear. A nation stays free when its people remain willing to work, build, and steward freedom under God.
0: I'm Alistair Begg from Truth for Life. The Bible reminds us not to forsake getting together. 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
7: Welcome to Turning Point Weekend Edition. 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
18: And welcome to the weekend edition of Turning Point from a Cave. Today, we learn our lesson, the story of David. And as is often the case, his psalm begins with a sigh and it ends with a song. He begins in trouble and he ends in triumph. A Prayer from a Cave, Psalm 142, one of my favorite portions of the Old Testament, right here on the weekend edition of Turning Point.
19: The life of David is a great encouragement to all of us because he mirrors to a great extent many of the expressions and feelings of our own hearts. As you know, David is a man of great faith and a man of great vision, but he's also a man who struggles on occasion with the gap between his belief and his behavior. Psalm 142 is one of three psalms that David probably wrote from the cave experience. Psalm 142, Psalm 57, and perhaps even Psalm 34. We have called these psalms Miktim or Mikkel psalms. The word is the word that you will find in the superscription over the psalm, and it means a teaching psalm. Psalm 142 is the last of the teaching psalms. There are 14 of them altogether. In fact, David wrote 8 psalms while he was on the run. And these 3 that we're going to look briefly at today were written by David while he was running from Saul and hiding out in a cave. Now, in 1 Samuel 22 and verse 1, we are told that David is in the cave of Adullam. The Bible says in 1 Samuel 22 that David departed and escaped to the cave of Adullam. And when his brethren and all his father's house heard it, they went down there to him. And everyone who was in distress, and everyone who was in debt, and everyone who was discontented gathered themselves unto him, and he became captain over them. And there were with him about 400 men. Now, most scholars believe that Saul had levied a heavy tax upon the inhabitants of Israel, and many of these people who were in debt and discontented and distressed were victims of the high taxation and were struggling for their very existence. They were friends of David from the past, and when they heard David was in exile hiding out in the cave, they decided to go join him. It should be evident to all of us at once that this was not your one-man cave. The Cave of Adullam is still in existence today, and if you were to go and visit it, you would discover that the mouth of the cave is some 20 feet wide, and the height of the cave is some 40 feet, a place quite large enough for 400 people together. It is also interesting to discover that when the word got out of these 400 men who had gathered to David in the Cave of Adullam, that they began to grow in number, for when you come to the 23rd chapter of 1 Samuel and verse 13, you will learn that this number has now grown to 600 men. And no doubt all of them are still described by these words, distressed, debtors, discontent. What a group. What a wonderful bunch of people to have come and minister to you when you're down. What a group. Renegades, rebels. And they have all come there because David is there. Now David has become their leader. And so if you have your Bibles open to the Psalms in Psalm 142, we need to look at what's going on in the mind of David as he experiences this cave experience. Some of you may say to me, Pastor, what do I care about what goes on in a man's heart when he's in a cave? And perhaps you have forgotten that all of us have our caves, every one of us. For some of us, it is the cave of physical distress and infirmity. For others, it's the cave of financial reverse and discouragement. For still others, it's the cave of family distress and upheaval and rebellion. I don't know what the cave is for you, but everyone has them. Everyone moves in the direction of the cave on occasion. We cannot escape them. There are moments when we are down under all of the pressures of life and we seek for refuge. I cannot help believe that David went to that cave to be alone. He wanted to get away from everybody. And the next thing he knows, he's surrounded by all of these wonderful counselors that have come to be a part of his life. And because David is a poetic fellow, he tells us what he feels. I have a poet in my family. When she writes me letters, they are so rich with color and beauty, and I know everything that's going on in her heart. She's the most descriptive of all the Jeremiahs. I don't have to doubt about what she feels because she puts it down in writing, and she does it beautifully, and that's the poetic genius of David. You know, if it had been me, I would have just said in a little subscription, you know, life in the cave is the pits, and let it go at that. David put down in writing everything he felt, what he was going through, what it was like, what his emotions were. And I'm glad he did because it helps me comprehend what was going through his heart at the time. It also helps me to see how he dealt with it. In the 142nd Psalm, David talks about the condition of his soul during this period of time. He was, first of all, disoriented. Notice what it says in your Bible in verse 3. When my spirit was overwhelmed within me. Do you know what that means? The Hebrew of that particular phrase literally says, in the muffling of my spirit upon me. David felt like some fierce flood had rushed down upon him. He can barely stand up against the might of it. He's overwhelmed. He's disoriented. When my way and my spirit is so wrapped in trouble and gloom, so muffled with woe, my powers of judgment are baffled. Literally, that's what it means. He's disoriented. Have you ever gone through disorientation? I don't know exactly what it's like at its total depth, but it's something like coming home from a trip and seeing your desk piled high with papers. Walking in and sitting down and looking at them all and sort of feeling like, there's too much. There's no way. I know I should start this. I don't know where to start, so I don't think I will. So you just sit there and look at them. Only David's disorientation is at a much deeper level. He's so cumbered with problems and difficulties. He's being chased by the king of Israel with the army of Israel. Now he's got all these sorry people around him that he doesn't really want, but that have come down to be a part of him, and he ends up being their leader. He's got all these personal problems, probably overrun with guilt because of the death of Ahimelech's family. And he says, I'm just disoriented. Have you ever been there? Have you ever gone through that part of the cave? David said when he continued to think about his situation, he went through a period of total desertion, feeling as if he was all alone. This is probably the saddest verse in the Psalms. Look at the fourth verse. He said, I looked on my right hand, and behold, there was no man that would know me. Refuge failed me. No man cared for my soul. Now, wait a minute, David. There are 400 people and more are coming every day. What do you mean nobody's around? How can you be surrounded by people and be alone. David said, I looked on my right hand, who am I going to talk to? I looked on my left hand and they don't understand. You know what he said? There's not one person in this whole group that cares for my soul. I don't know what there is about a problem, but problems have a tendency to isolate us from others. We build a shell around ourselves, and sometimes to our own undoing. We believe that we are unique in that situation, so who can we tell and who will understand? And the more we think on it, the more certain we are that there's not a person in the world who would ever totally understand what we're going through. So though we're surrounded by people, we feel very much alone. I can think back on some problems that I've experienced as a father, as a pastor, when I would deeply desire to have talked to somebody but just didn't know how to go about it, wondering if anybody would really understand. He's totally abandoned, he's hunted by Saul, and he feels alone. And then, because of all of this, David gets depressed. In the sixth verse is the best description for depression I have ever found in the Bible. It's exactly what the word means. He said, I am brought very low. What is depression? Well, if you make a depression in something, you press in on it and you leave an indentation. When the soul is depressed, when your spirit is depressed, when you are emotionally depressed, it is a low point in your emotional cycle and you get very low. David said he had gone through depression. I don't know if I've ever been depressed. I'm not easily depressed, not really easily discouraged, but I've probably been close enough to it to know that I don't want to be. And I've counseled with people who have suffered with chronic depression, and I know that it is a very, very heavy burden to bear. It is what is causing hundreds and thousands of high school young people, teenagers, to end their lives because they see no hope or any reason to go on because of family problems or because of total despair over the future of their own lives because of a lack of purpose and concern for spiritual truth. They look around at a world and to them it's not worth fighting, and they get so depressed that finally they despair of their own lives and they're killing themselves by the dozens. David was depressed. All of his hope and all of his joy is gone. The thoughts of his problems have turned inward, and now they're no longer out here. Now they're in here. It's no longer Saul is chasing me. It's no longer the 400 men are surrounding me. All of that has somehow come into his spirit, and it resides within his own emotions. He may not even be aware that anybody else is around. He is so down and depressed and discouraged. Sometimes we think depression is sin, and there are occasions perhaps when it is, but as I've read the history of the great preachers, I've been overwhelmed to discover how many of them had great, great difficulty with depression. Charles Haddon Spurgeon, the great English preacher, would oftentimes get so depressed that he would have to take 2 to 3 months off from his ministry and go to the French Riviera just to be by himself and not even think about anybody or talk about anybody till he finally came out of it. Elijah was depressed, remember, after his great mountaintop experience. Jonah was depressed after he was confronted by God in his disbelief of God's will. I could name others in the Bible. Moses was depressed. Many of God's people have been depressed. David's depressed. And because of that, he has given up. He's just given up. He's in the midst of this situation. He doesn't see any way out. He doesn't see any hope. And so in verse 6, he just kind of looks at the problem and he says, my persecutors are stronger than I am. You see what David has done now? I want you to listen carefully. He's added up the score. He's put everything down over on this side of the ledger. He's looked at all of his problems, and you can just see him mentally listening to them. He's got all these people, and he's got Saul, and he's got this problem, and he's got his guilt over what's happened, and he's the king elect, but it isn't going to happen that way. And he lists all these things down over, and he looks at him, he said, listen, there's no hope. When I look at everything that's wrong in my life, every problem I have, I've totaled it up, and I'm telling you, I'm going to lose. So he describes his experience in the last verse as being in prison. And wait a minute, David, you're not in prison, you're in a cave. Yes, I know, but sometimes your caves become your prisons, don't they? Sometimes the problems you go through literally incarcerate you in the midst of them, and you can't get out, and there's no way to look, and you don't know what to do. And David is right there in his life. This is his low point, and he's telling us what it's like. He's telling us honestly what he feels.

0: And we can identify with it because we've walked with him through all these experiences. David is a man after God's own heart. And so when he thinks about Ahimelech the priest and that whole family being annihilated because of his rebellion, David's just so overwhelmed with it all. And if we read the psalm, we sure identify, don't we? Some of you here today have been right where David was, and some of you are there right now. You may think I've been reading your mail. You may think I've been listening to your conversations because I've just described what's happening with you. Well, folks, I don't want to leave you there. The thing that's so great about this psalm is David kind of works his way through it. I want to just show you the beginning and the end of the psalm, and then I want to take you through the steps in between. Verse 1, I cried unto the Lord. Verse 7, thou shalt deal bountifully with me. How did David get from the depths of depression to the confidence that he shows in the last verse? Well, at the risk of being very simplistic, let's just watch carefully the steps he walked through. And these are steps which we too can experience. First of all, he verbalized what was going on in his life. I have come to this psalm often and read it often because it reminds me of all the things I don't like to do when I have problems. And I'm reminded that David was a man of God who followed these principles in his own life and shows us the way that we should go when we have difficulty. If you will look through the psalm, you will notice it over and over again. Verse 1, I cried unto the Lord. Verse 2, I poured out my complaint. Verse 5, I cried unto thee. Verse 6, attend unto my cry. What is David doing? He's telling God what's going on. You say, doesn't God know? Oh, yes, he knows. Why is it so hard for us to do that? Why do we struggle? Some of you have a problem that's overwhelming to you. It's bigger than you can bear. But you cannot bring yourself to tell anybody what's happening. And you haven't even told God. Before God, we speak our minds fully and name the problems and the people that plague us. Why do we do that? First of all, I do it because the best friend I have in the universe is the God of heaven. He knows, and I can say to him anything that's in my heart. Isn't that what a true friend is? A true friend is somebody to whom you can go, pour out your heart, and say everything that you want to say. And as one writer has said, they will keep the wheat and blow the chaff away. Do you have anybody that you can get in the car with and lock the door, roll up the windows, and drive off? And when you get to one of those overlooks, you pull the car off and you turn and you vent. And you say, I want to tell you what is going on in my life. Here's what I feel. And you can scream if you want to. And holler. And cry. That's what God is for us. You say, Pastor, that doesn't sound very spiritual. But I want to tell you something. You can't get to verse 7 if you don't walk through that step. Until you get to the place where you can tell God what you feel, as honestly as you know how to say it. And I'm not talking about chronic complaining or negative begging of God. I'm simply saying, oftentimes we don't come to God with our problem. We don't cry out to God from the cave. One of my favorite people has always been Joseph Bailey. Joe Bailey for years wrote a column for Eternity Magazine. He's written many books, some of them on the family. Joe Bailey suffered a great deal in his life. He lost 3 of his children through terrible, tragic accidents. And he wrote a book called A View from the Hearse, describing what he went through in his pain. But he was such a great writer because he just put down on paper the way it was. And he's got a book called The Psalms of My Life, things that he wrote while he was walking through life. And one particular psalm he wrote while he was traveling across the country on a speaking and writing tour. He was all by himself, and these are his words. Listen carefully. I'm alone, Lord, all alone. 1,000 miles from home. There's no one here who knows my name except the clerk, and he spelled it wrong. No one to eat dinner with. No one to laugh at my jokes. Listen to my gripes. Be happy with me about what happened today and say that's great. No one cares. There's just this lousy bed and slush in the street outside and between the buildings. I feel sorry for myself and I've plenty of reason to. Maybe I ought to say I'm on top of it. Praise the Lord. Things are great, but they're not. Tonight, it's all gray slush. Not much of a psalm, but surely a good way to express what the man felt. He verbalized what was happening in his heart. Do you do that? Have you listened to your prayers lately? Some of you are hurting so desperately today. I know some of your hurts. When was the last time you closed the door, locked it, got on your knees, and just told God what you were feeling? Some of you feel abandoned by Him. Some of you think God has forgotten about you. You've gone through so many difficult things that you wonder if God really cares. Have you told Him? That's where it starts. That's how it begins. I want you to notice the second thing that he does is he kind of visualizes this whole thing before God. Verse 2, he says, I poured out my complaint before him. I showed before him my trouble. That's a very important verse. Here's his trouble in this little book. And David says he goes before God and he just turns the book around. And he says, here, God, here it is. This is what's wrong. Look at it. Will you look at it? But the key to the verse is that he did it before God. And in the picture, if you can see it, are David's troubles laid out. And in the picture is God. One of the dangers we have in our praying is we rush quickly into our supplication and intercession before we go to praise. And I've warned you about that and how carefully God has protected in the pattern of praying that worship comes first. That's not just because it's an arbitrary thing of God. Listen to me now. If we do not praise God, if we do not worship God, if we do not adore God in the beginning of our praying, we will not be showing our problems before Him. The purpose of praise is not only because God alone is worthy of it, but praise has a tendency to make God big in our hearts and in our minds and in our spiritual being, so that when we finally pass through the gates of praise and thanksgiving and we enter into the disclosure of our problems, we are pouring out our problems before a great and mighty God. If I visualize my problems without God in the picture, I'm depressed. And truly, much praying can be depressing because we give God the grocery list of all of our problems and we've forgotten the greatness of the one to whom we pray. David said, I showed my problems before him. I poured them out before God. I think of the story of Kadesh Barnea in the Old Testament, how the spies went in to check out the land. And the majority report came back. They said, we're dead. We're dead. We've checked out the opposition, and we're like grasshoppers before them. We haven't got a chance. And then Joshua and Caleb, stubborn men of faith, came back and they said, listen, we looked at those guys, and it's a piece of cake. We have a great God. They may be big to us, but they're not big to God. And after all, it's God's problem, and God can take care of it. All we got to do is trust Him. And the majority wouldn't believe, and they ended up wandering around the wilderness for 40 years because of their unbelief. But those two men, God blessed. You know what the difference between the two reports was? The first group saw their problems in respect to their own resources and were frightened. But Joshua and Caleb saw the problem in respect to the resources of God, and they were encouraged and had faith. The best thing I can do when I have a problem, and I feel like I'm in the cave and the prison of my own difficulties, is to spend as much time as I can praising God, exalting Him, honoring Him, glorifying Him, reading the great passages that build the picture of God as He really is. And then in the context of that kind of a God, I tell Him my problems. David continues. He is beginning to get confidence in his own spirit. Notice in the third verse, he begins to recognize something about God. When my spirit was overwhelmed within me, then thou knewest my path. He begins to think about the fact that what he's going through is known to God. God, I know I've told you all of this today, and I've showed you all of this today, but it suddenly dawns on me that you know this. You know me, and you care about me, and you're interested in me. And as we read in Job 23:10, he knoweth the way that I take, and when he hath tried me, I shall come forth as gold. Or Psalm 37:23, the steps of a good man are ordered of the Lord, and he delighteth in his way. As David pours out his soul to God and cries out to God in the midst of the cave, he suddenly begins to understand that the one to whom he speaks is the priest. The one to whom he speaks is the one who knows, who understands. And so he begins to realize the provision that he has in God. Notice verse 5. I cried unto thee, O Lord. I said, watch this. Thou art my refuge and my portion in the land of the living. What is happening to David? Do you see how he's working through this thing in his life? He's in the cave. He's surrounded by the enemy. He's depressed and discouraged, but he begins to tell God what he feels. He begins to show God what he feels. He begins to understand that God knows what he feels. And then he begins to realize in his own mind that because he is talking to such a great God, that that's where the answer lies. Thou art my portion and my refuge in the land of the living. I heard an old preacher one time preach this psalm, and it blessed my soul. He said, there's no living in the land of the living like living on the living God. And he was right. That's what the psalmist said. Thou art my portion and my refuge in the land of the living. And finally, David comes to the seventh verse, and he finishes up the psalm, and he's arrived at the place of victory over all of this. Bring my soul out of prison, watch this, that I may praise thy name. For thou shalt deal bountifully with me. From depression to praise. From problems to praise. And I like to believe that when David finished writing Psalm 142, he took a break and he came back and wrote Psalm 57. Turn over to Psalm 57. We haven't but a moment to look at it, and we're just going to look at two verses. David is learning that God can be trusted in times of danger. And as he has talked about his problem to God, he now writes this great hymn of exciting praise to the Lord. Now, this hymn has two verses, and in between the two verses is a chorus. Verse 1 of the song is verses 1 through 4 in the psalm, and verse 2 is verses 6 through 11. And at the end of each verse, there is the chorus. The chorus is in verse 5. Be thou exalted, O God, above the heavens. Let thy glory be above all the earth. And then there's the second verse and the chorus again in verse 11. Be thou exalted, O God, above the heavens. Let thy glory be above all the earth. Well, you see, we don't have much a different pattern in our singing today than they did back then. We sing a verse and then we sing the chorus. We sing the verse and then we sing the chorus. But notice what is going on in the verses. Verse 1, be merciful unto me, O God. Be merciful unto me, for my soul trusteth in thee. That's where David is at the end of Psalm 142. He's now trusting in God. In the shadow of thy wings will I make my refuge until these calamities are over. I will cry unto God most high, unto God that performeth all things for me. He shall send from heaven and save me from the reproach of him that would swallow me up. God shall send forth his mercy and his truth. My soul is among lions. Those are the 400 to 600 men he's with. And I lie even among them that are set on fire, even the sons of men whose teeth are spears and arrows and their tongue is a sharp sword. But be thou exalted, O God. Above the heavens, let thy glory be above all the earth. They've prepared a net for my steps. My soul is bowed down. They've digged a pit for me. In the midst thereof, they have fallen themselves. My heart is fixed, O God. My heart is fixed. I will sing and give praise. Awake up, my glory. Awake, psaltery and harp. I myself will awake early. I will praise thee, O Lord, among the people. I will sing unto thee among the nations, for thy mercy is great unto the heavens and thy truth unto the clouds. Be thou exalted, O God, above the heavens. Let thy glory be above all the earth. I like to imagine the Bible. Here's this huge cave. It has an echo in it. And here are these 400 rough men. And David says, all right, everyone, listen up. It's time for choir rehearsal. All the tenors over here. We're going to sing. And at first, it didn't sound like much. But then they sang it again and again until that whole cave resounded with praise of God in heaven.
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4: Most Americans think of Abraham Lincoln and they think of the Civil War or the Emancipation. But in 1862, he signed another hugely significant piece of legislation, the Homestead Act. It offered eligible Americans up to 160 acres of land, not as a prize for the powerful, but as an opportunity for ordinary families willing to live on it, work it, and build something lasting. Why did it matter? Because Lincoln understood that freedom was not merely the absence of tyranny. Rather, freedom required responsibility, labor, stewardship, and moral courage. A free people must be given room to build, but they also must be willing to cultivate what they have been given. That still matters today. Liberty without responsibility decays. Opportunity without character collapses. Lincoln's lesson is clear. A nation stays free when its people remain willing to work, build, and steward freedom under God.
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7: SRN News, I'm Mary Rose. Heavy smoke has moved into more areas from the Great Lakes to the Mid-Atlantic.
8: Warnings of dangerous air quality conditions are expected to remain in effect through Saturday across a wide swath of the U.S. as heavy smoke from uncontrolled wildfires in Minnesota and Canada blankets even more of the Mid-Atlantic region, including Washington, D.C. In New York City, public health nurse Barbara Glickstein says people should take precautions.
9: I wish more people were wearing masks and little babies and children were inside.
8: The National Weather Service says smoky conditions won't be gone anytime soon as fires continue to burn largely unchecked. I'm Lisa Dwyer.
7: A member of President Trump's cabinet says he is ready to go after voter fraud.
10: Homeland Security Secretary Mark Wayne Mullen talked about election fraud.
11: If you are an illegal or you're voting illegally, we will hunt you down. We will find you.
10: In a White House briefing, Mullen also threatened fines, even prison time, for state election officials who refuse to hand over sensitive voter data. Ed Donahue, Washington.
7: New polling and election forecasts are giving Republicans fresh optimism about holding on to the House in the upcoming midterms.
12: Democrats still lead the generic congressional ballot, but a new RMG research survey shows that advantage shrinking to just 2 points, 47-45%. Analysts say soft Republican voters appear to be returning to the GOP. Meanwhile, major election forecasters, including Crystal Ball, Cook Political Report, and Inside Elections, now show Republicans with a slight edge in the battle for House control. And in North Carolina's key Senate race, Republican Michael Whatley trails former Governor Roy Cooper by only 4 points in a Democratic-sponsored poll. John Scott reporting.
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16: 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I have to apologize.
17: Man,
16: we missed a few weeks.
17: Dr.
16: I'm
17: Mark,
16: telling you. It's been like three weeks. You know, it's our summertime break, even
17: That's
16: though neither
17: right.
16: of us really take breaks, but it seems to work out. I'll like end out having a four-day meeting, and we're
17: right,
16: like,
17: right.
16: And next week I'm going to be up in D.C. So,
17: I see, and then following week I'll be in New York.
16: I don't know. Maybe we should hire some people to do this.
17: But you know, I took a July 4th break, and you took a late 4th.
16: Yeah,
17: July
16: see, I didn't do it before. I worked through that. Yep.
17: Yeah, no. But we're glad you're back. We're back in tune. We've got some great guests today. But you know, Dr. Mark, we talk so many times about what's driving healthcare and what's driving the cost of healthcare.
16: You bet.
17: And in many regards, our inpatient cost is very high, as you know, runs about 40% of our total healthcare cost.
16: Right.
17: But specialty care and cost of seeing specialist physician is almost equal to our inpatient cost.
16: Yeah, yeah.
17: And
16: yeah.
17: You being a specialist, you can
16: right.
17: understand that.
16: Absolutely, absolutely.
17: And, you know, we talk about accessing healthcare. And even though many people may be well-established with a primary care doctor, they still have issues accessing a specialist.
16: For sure. If you don't, and in, especially in some of the two ends of the spectrum, right? In the more rural areas, the specialists just aren't there many times. Mm-hmm. And then in areas like Orlando, it's so big and busy. And if you don't know how to make the right phone call, if you don't know somebody, it's hard to just get an appointment. And I think, you know, with all things healthcare, when somebody is told, listen, you need to go see an orthopedist about this, and you make a phone call and it's going to be a wait. And if the wait's any more than a day, it makes their head explode, right?
17: Exactly.
16: Because you've just been told by somebody you trust that you need this.
17: And some of them, it's 3-6 months.
16: Oh, absolutely.
17: You
16: absolutely.
17: Know that.
16: No,
17: it's crazy.
16: Right. Yeah. I mean, I don't think, not in this town. Not in this town. In that example.
17: Endocrinology is.
16: Yeah, endocrine can
17: three, 4 months.
16: Yeah, endocrinology and rheumatology can be tough ones.
17: Those are the big ones.
16: And and the surgical ones tend to be more emergent in nature, so they're shorter. But even for that, even though I can say that, you know, this isn't an emergency, it can actually wait 3 months.
17: Right.
16: You don't feel that way when you're the family or you're the client. So it's difficult. It's a tough thing to carry out. And as with everything, you sort of look at how people are reimbursed.
17: Yes.
16: And how that allows them to grow their practices.
17: Exactly.
16: And that's the mark that we really miss.
17: Yeah. Well, let me introduce our special guest today. We've got Keith Pinter, who is the CEO of Arista MD. And Matt Cerullo, Senior Vice President of Growth. And is that not a cool title? Senior Vice President of Growth, Dr. Mark.
16: I tell you, Matt, you know, so as you may know, I'm a dean of a medical school. And when people apply to med school, they've called the year, if they don't go right from college to med school, they call it a gap year. Well, this past year, it was somebody's idea that we're not going to call it a growth year. So, you know, maybe we're going to have an SVP of growth on the medical school side, too.
17: So Keith, why don't we start with you? Welcome to the show. We're really glad to have you guys today. I know we've got a lot to talk about and a lot to unpack. But Keith, why don't you start off? Tell us a little bit about your background and how Arista MD fits into the overall healthcare program, particularly when we're talking about specialty care.
18: Absolutely. And just a note for clarification, Matt is not taking that gap year and a year off and calling it growth year and expecting to get a year off.
16: I'm
18: clarifying that, and it's now on the record.
16: No, you're clarifying that for Matt, so that was good.
18: Exactly. He's been voluntold this.
16: Exactly.
17: Well, there you go, Matt.
18: Oh, very good. Well, excited to be on the show and love what you're doing, you know, and the value of healthcare now and really helping consumers, you know, get a better handle and take more control of their healthcare side and the cost, the complexity, all of those things. So, you know, I was fortunate to have this is the second chapter, if you will, of my career. I spent the first 15, 20 years buying, building, and selling technology companies, and ultimately running a $2 billion merchant banking firm known as Lido Capital that dealt in those spaces. And while I was doing well financially, I really wasn't doing good and having that purpose-driven sense. And a colleague and good friend of mine had gone into healthcare with a large health system called Health Management Associates, or HMA. Back in the day, was the third largest publicly traded healthcare system based out of Naples, Florida. And had convinced me to move from Southern California to Southern Florida. And that was right at the time where meaningful use was coming into play.
17: Okay.
18: So these god-awful things called EMRs, that was the impetus of this. we're finally maybe starting to see some of the positive benefits with data being out there and looking at outcomes. And we grew that business, you know, a couple billion dollars, and then ultimately sold it to CHS. And then went over to the physician services side because I saw getting into healthcare, I really wanted to bend the cost curve backwards because I didn't want to leave for my kids the legacy of healthcare being 20% of the GDP
17: right.
18: and the outcomes being in the bottom third of the world. And like, this is an awful thing to have. So, you know, quickly saw that a health system, which was oftentimes conflicted because of the need to put heads in beds or generate operating room revenue, just given an outdated service delivery ecosystem of these big facilities and needing a capacity utilization model like we saw back in, you know, the industrial age. So that's probably not where we're going to see a lot of change. The physician-patient relationship, maybe there's something there. So it's fortunate to be the largest physician services group, or one of the largest in the country, Sheridan, in Fort Lauderdale. And, you know, we grew the business from $800 million to $2.2 billion. And we were doing stuff in the hospital space, you know, supporting all the hospitals with anesthesiologists and radiologists and ER and HM docs and

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2: There are 9 chronic disease states that represent 82% of the total spend. So all of a sudden, healthcare looks way less complex when you're able to follow the money. And there are only really 9 categories, the old Pareto principle type of thing. And so I spent some time on boards of those companies, and in their silos, they're pretty decent. But how'd you get patients into these, you know, digital first, you know, virtual first type of service delivery ecosystems? And it came down to the fact that without a PCP, and I should back up, a majority of the spend, north of 70% of total healthcare, is spent on seniors. Seniors aren't the consumers that, you know, we talk about AI commoditizing and the consumerism of healthcare. Seniors largely depend upon the relationship that they have with their PCPs. So it's like, well, wait a minute, if we don't have PCPs engaged in this process, we're actually not bending the cost curve backward.
3: Right.
2: All we've got is just yet another thing serving a segment of the market that's marginally efficient. So it led me into starting Rise Health with a colleague of mine. And Rise Health was a primary care acquisition platform. We acquired well-performing primary care groups in fee-for-service in the Southwest and moved them over to total risk or global risk.
4: I think Rise
2: both ACO
4: is still
2: and
4: around,
2: MA.
4: Right?
2: And,
4: Rise right, is actually still field. Around.
2: Yeah. Yeah. You know, and the what we found in doing all this is specialty care, to the conversation we were just having that y'all were having, specialty care is one of those drivers that if you can get a hold of, you take one of the biggest sections out, which is hospitalization, both from the unnecessary, like the ER crashes or the ER admits, but then where you have procedures done, and does the patient really even need the procedure? If you can get ahead of that with the specialty care, it really is interesting. The problem that I found at Rise Health, and we had $200 million that we raised for it, so we were pretty well capitalized. We couldn't find partners in cardiology and MSK because those are orthopedics. Those are 2 specialties that you can actually be proactive. You can identify the patients to the risk. You can build rapport relationships with them. You can slow or even stop the progression of some of these diseases if you do it properly. But there weren't vendors that were actually focused on PCPs. The vendors were selling solutions to payers, and they were displacing a PCP. Well, in the senior space, that just didn't make sense to me. So that's why we started Rise, and we didn't have, you know, we couldn't find the market solution. So we partnered with a few of them, and I came across Rise. My chief medical officer was looking at AristMD, rather, and he's like, Keith, you should look at this. These guys are doing some pretty interesting stuff with this consult business. And that gets to where does Aunt Judy actually need to interact with a specialist? Not just convenient to send Aunt Judy when she leaves Dr. Phil's PCP, you know, down the road to see, you know, Johnny the Cutter, Johnny the Ortho. But, you know, isn't there a better way to get to Johnny, you know, faster, or, you know, to a substitute product for Johnny who can actually deliver virtual PT or some of the other remedies that have been proven to be more efficacious and lower cost? And that's what we saw AristaMD is having. Advance the film forward, I got so engrossed with the company that I'm like, well, I would have liked to have done something with Rise, but Arista didn't have a balance sheet to take on subcapitated risk. And so, you know, as I talk more with the board, I'm like, you know, you have a tremendous platform. You're dealing with the largest risk-bearing PCPs in the country. You're doing consults. Consults are really helpful. Look, they may take a third of the patient volume that doesn't need to go and interact with a specialist out, but you still got 2/3 that are in there. What do you do with it? So we've grown the business forward over the past couple of years since I've been there into being a full service, like an easy button for PCPs when it comes to specialty care. You know, we're able to catch the referral when the PCP makes it and say, hey, let's do a clinically appropriate review. Does Aunt Judy actually need to interact with a specialist? And then if she doesn't, let's educate the PCP, let's coach them, let's make it easy for them to do point of care better and simpler, better for the patients for sure. Then if Aunt Judy does have to interact with a specialist,

0: And the ability to get her into a virtual specialist first, somebody that's not compensated to do a procedure. And where can we do that with our docs in there? And then when she does need to go and actually have some type of physical procedure, we've got the right relationships to do that. So we built that up. We call our specialty care 360 offering. I'll talk about it in a minute after we introduce Matt, who's just chomping at the bit. Otherwise, he's telling me he's going to go on that sabbatical, also known as a gap year.
1: Hey, Keith, let me stop you there for a second. And because we're going to be going to break in a second, but when we come back, I really want to talk about
2: bringing Matt.
1: Bring in Matt and talk about how actually Arista MD works with primary care. You had talked about that internal referral. We really want to get to that. Dr. Mark?
2: Yep, we're going to be right back in just a minute. But yeah, super interesting story and build up. And we'll see you in just a few.
1: We'll be right back.
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2: You found Dr. Mark and Larry in the Healthcare Now studios, and we're just rocking right along after a little break. And we are here with a couple of guests. Larry, you want to introduce them again?
1: Yeah, we're with Keith Pinter, CEO of Arista MD, and Matt Cerullo, Senior VP of Growth for Arista MD.
2: And Keith, go ahead and bring Matt into it. He missed out on the last time. We kind of poked fun at him, so I feel like we need to give him a shot.
0: Hold on. He's still running down the hall. He thinks it's a gap year.
2: No, Matt, come back. Sit down.
0: You know, Matt, I love Matt's been with the organization for since the beginning of the year, and he's really helped us understand more of our risk-bearing PCP's needs. Matt, you want to just talk briefly about your background?
5: Yeah, excited to be with the company, and you know, Keith shared all the exciting work we're doing, and that was pretty evident to me when I was looking at joining the business. I've been in healthcare for about 18 years in a variety of capacity. The last about 10 years have been in organizations that are addressing risk-bearing issues. My first organization was really focused on managing the post-acute part of the continuum as it relates to risk-bearing entities, focused with ACOs and getting them good data on patients in the long-term care facility and intervening effectively. And then I moved into the dementia space, which, you know, Keith and I kind of connected on given his experience and really trying to support people with dementia after V28 was announced. And that became a condition that was inclusive in RAF scoring.
1: Right.
5: As I continued to learn more and more about value-based care, it became evident that I needed to focus on a part of value-based care that really would move the needle. And as Keith outlined here earlier, specialty care, managing that, and a theme that you'll hear throughout, you know, the questions and answers that we'll provide is that empowering the PCP is where we believe, and I believe, we need to focus in order to have the biggest impact. And so I think being at Arista and supporting that effort is the right place to focus, and it has a huge impact.
1: Okay, so Matt, I know that we talked early on about accessing specialty care when Dr. Mark and I came on the air and introduced you guys. Go back and just explain to our listeners how Arista MD actually works in conjunction with the PCP and the patient.
5: So I think the thing to really understand is who Arista is. And at our core, we are the premier virtual first licensed medical corporation. And so, you know, we've built out a network of specialists that can interact with providers or patients, depending on the need, to empower the PCP to say, I know that I'm going to be able to reliably get the answers that I need from a specialist to address care and support a patient that sits in front of me, or I know that I'm going to be able to quickly divert this patient to a specialist to meet them virtually. And I think building that infrastructure and empowering the PCP to take on more because they have a support network is really our goal.
1: Got Dr. it. Mark, you know, when we talk about this stuff like specialty care, there would seem to be certain specialties that really wouldn't fit into this program. Yours in particular, surgery.
2: Right. Well, I mean, it depends. I think they recognize the really hard to move in groups like orthopedics and cardiology,
1: right.
2: and rheumatology.
1: Right.
2: So there are definitely factors that are more difficult. And I would imagine, gentlemen, you can back this up or say I'm off here, but it depends on where you are to a great extent. I mean, if you look nationally, I would say those are probably the top.
1: Yeah.
2: But when you get down to the surgical subspecialties, there's a lot of them.
1: Right.
2: And if the PCP, I mean, they can't know everybody.
1: That's
2: and,
1: right.
2: you know, to have some guidance is truly
1: And not
2: helpful.
1: Only that, the way this program, and we're working with this program with
2: right.
1: our Cigna
2: mm-hmm.
1: commercial ACO group right now.
2: Right.
1: And what we've seen so far is that the PCP can get an internal referral from a specialist within 2 to 4 hours, impact the patient's access to care very quickly, and in many regards, keep the patient from having to even go see a specialist.
2: Yeah, because of the virtual
1: yeah.
2: nature of that. And I think,
1: yeah.
2: gentlemen, you're sort of probably going to drift into that virtual nature. You
1: yeah.
2: noticed that you noted that you're the only company that is a virtual first.
1: Yep.
2: And, you know, we talk a lot about virtual healthcare, you know, since COVID and that upswing and mm-hmm. using it well. So, if that's the special sauce, I mean, that makes great sense.
1: Keith?
0: Yeah, it's what's fascinating is, you know, there are a couple of players in the consult space that, as Matt said, our real differentiation is their tech platforms. There isn't a state licensed and credentialed specialist dealing with real live PHI or patient health information in a HIPAA and SOC 2 compliant world. It's more that technology piece. And, you know, being working with docs, you know, for the past 15 plus years, you know, what I've found is you don't do things for docs and you don't do things to docs. You do it with them. And technology is an augmentation. But you still need a human in the loop, and you want a human in the loop. So our whole approach being a truly national clinic as opposed to a tech platform is we function just like a caregiving organization because we are. We're just working with the PCPs to enable them to do that stuff. And, you know, you hit the main specialties, but we have tech across our network of, 500, 600 specialists, we have 72 subspecialties that we cover.
1: Wow.
0: So we make it easy for that PCP to not have to know who to send Aunt Judy to in this edge case. Right, and making it easy for PCPs to do what they want to do, which is to deliver great patient care, and heck, when you're taking risk, to have a patient be able to talk with one of our specialists under the moniker. So if Aunt Judy went to Dr. Phil's practice, one of our care coordinators is calling Aunt Judy the next day and saying, you know, I know Dr. Phil told you we're going to get you into a cardiologist. You know, I'm Susan. I'm going to be your care coordinator. We talk to Aunt Judy. We onboard her instead of making her go through and fill out all the goofy forms and create all the problems with that. And then 2 days after that, she is actually talking to a specialist, an MD, not a mid-level, nothing wrong with mid-levels, but when you're in the first level of diagnosis, you want your most qualified person with the deepest understanding of the disease state and the permutations to be able to be the one assessing and building a care plan. So we do all that, and we put all that information then back in the PCP's electronic medical record. We talk with their care teams, and then we've got a relationship with Aunt Judy. And as we know, as seniors, you know, sometimes they miss interactions and relationships with people. Our care coordinators are building that with them. So guess what? Their compliance with our care pathways is much greater because we're actually a human talking to them and a human that they know. And then the PCP's got all the information because, candidly, PCPs should be quarterbacking care. They shouldn't have to be the specialist. They should know who the specialists are or have the very easy play call to say, hey, Arista will take care of that for us. That's what we do and how we do it.
2: Excellent, excellent. That was a really good summation there. Now, geographically, are we looking at, since we're virtual, I mean, we really have this ability to expand beyond borders, right? So once care is delivered, is there a combination, obviously some things are going to have to be hands-on, right? You know, you're going to send your, when I assume when you bring in the orthopedist, you're giving them, either they're saying, I need this study done, that study done, or you're giving them the studies because this PCP already ordered an MRI of the knee and they say, these are the findings. So walk through that pathway. Let's say your PCP has done that. Someone comes in and says, you know, I've been, this knee's been bugging me. I really can't take any anymore. They get an MRI. Is the next step a virtual visit with the orthopedic surgeon with those films?
0: It's a great question. I think you hit the key in there. If the PCP has ordered the studies, right? Because then we know the studies are necessary because the PCP has a relationship with that patient. So the PCP orders it. Then one of our specialists is talking to them within a couple of days. Because today, you know, again, we'll go Aunt Judy, right? Aunt Judy is you know, referred to Johnny the Cutter, the orthopedic down the street. Now, 3 weeks to 3 months later, she gets in. Then she's talking to a nurse practitioner, which are great folks, but really don't have the depth that that an MD or a DO does. She's going to run a bunch more tests on Aunt Judy. Aunt Judy's already a little bit concerned. Now I got the anxiety up. Going to be a couple months after that before Aunt Judy actually gets in to talk to the MD. And the PCP knows nothing about it. So we simplify and make it a more efficient service delivery ecosystem by having our PCP or our specialists have that MRI. Our person does the consults. They do a lot of it virtually, even in the musculoskeletal or the orthopedic space. A fair amount of that stuff can be done virtually, including virtual PT. And we have an incredibly high compliance rate with virtual PT because Aunt Judy doesn't have to drive 30 to 60 minutes a couple times a week. Well, she can do it actually over her laptop and make it very easy, or in the PCP's office in a virtual type of setting. So all that stuff happens virtually, and then to the point when there needs to be, let's say she's got to have a, you know, a partial knee replacement. We've got the right, the specialist that we have working with Aunt Judy already knows Aunt Judy, already got all the results. We have the right specialty site of service to deliver that care at a high quality and a lower cost. And then we're managing the transitional side of things. So it's that entire bridge and ecosystem, making it better for Aunt Judy, better for the PCP, and even better for the specialist.
1: Yeah. You know, Dr. Mark, where this really strikes me is if you're dealing with a virtual specialist through the PCP, you have the ability to direct care to the right place at the right time, hopefully avoiding facility fees in many regards.
2: Oh, sure. Yeah. Well, I mean, to have an ecosystem that goes from beginning to end is something that's difficult to put together if you are, let's just say, you're a family practice group. Right. You're just not going to be able to do that. Now then go the other side. You're an orthopedic group. You're not going to be able to do that.
1: That's right.
2: So you're all going to have your own little microcosms of what an environment looks like. But this is bringing it from front to back.
1: Right.
2: And so you're able to do that. Yeah. And when you build these now, what does it look geographically? Like what areas are you in?
0: Yep. So because we serve seniors and are largely senior, if not exclusively senior focused, we've got a great density. Well, we're licensed in all 48 states, so we can deliver the care virtually in all 48 states. We find the biggest density of patients here in Florida, then in Texas, in Southern California, you know, and then we've got Arizona and New Mexico in there as well, because that's literally where more seniors end up living. And, you know, we're servicing seniors where they live and it's convenient for them. We are nationally licensed in all 48 states and especially specialists that are there, so we can take care of patients wherever they are.
2: Do you see the opportunities for patients to actually travel? Let's say you had somebody in New Mexico that needed something that was one of your specialists that might be located, you know, here in Florida. Do we get some of that transient travel since they have the relationship, right? If they didn't have the relationship, it would never happen. But if they've got that relationship, is that an opportunity?
0: Yeah, that's exactly right. With the Interstate Medical Licensure Act, we are able to see the patients wherever it is, and we try to do that continuity care, right? Because Aunt Judy's got the relationship already with this person. You don't want to interrupt that, and you don't want to go through all the inefficiencies.
2: Start all over. Yeah, that's never good. Yeah.
1: We're talking with Keith Pinter and Matt Cerullo from Arista MD. We're talking about specialty care and how to access not only specialists but virtual care through the primary care. And Dr. Mark will be right back.
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2: Once again, you've got Dr. Mark and Larry. We're in the Healthcare Now studios. We're having a great conversation about a really interesting model of delivery.
1: Yes.
2: And, you know, Larry, you and I talk about all these things every week.
1: We
2: talk
1: do.
2: About the frustrations of our primary care, the frustrations
1: yep.
2: of us that clients don't go to see their primary
1: right.
2: care doctor.
1: And how many calls do you and I get a week or month about trying to access a specialist?
2: Oh, yeah. And it's, I mean, it's one of the things that I have to say I like to do the most is,
1: yep.
2: you know, people that need to get in for care and they literally, they make the phone call
1: yep.
2: and A, they're not confident of whom they may have called,
1: right.
2: and B, they've got a waiting plan.
1: And they can't get in.
2: And we can call, and they're in.
1: They're in
2: and,
1: the next day.
2: And they're like, oh, my God, thanks
1: yeah.
2: so much. I'm like, no, that makes me happy.
1: That's what we do.
2: That's all I can do. That's really the biggest value or the perk of being in the system is that you're in the system.
1: We've got hundreds of stories of that very thing, and I suspect I would say half of my phone calls are from patients trying to access specialists that they can't get
2: a
1: hold of.
2: Absolutely.
1: Yeah.
2: So jumping back to Arista, I mean, and thinking about what our listeners are thinking about is how do we engage in something this? Because this sounds fantastic. I mean, but it's also not something that they go, oh, when I sign on and set up my my MA plan, it's suddenly there. You know, how does that happen, gentlemen?
0: Yes, it's a great question. And because we work into the point about the MA plans, because we're working with the PCP groups, and our whole mission, again, is to empower them to deliver the best in care. Look, if those people could get, if Aunt Judy's doc could get Aunt Judy in, Aunt Judy would get in, right? That's the,
2: correct,
0: like, the patients calling and asking, can you figure out a way to get me in? That's effectively what Arista MD is doing with every specialty. Because we're working with the PCP groups and because we've been in this business for over a decade, we've got relationships with the majority of the larger groups and even some of the health systems like an Advent in Florida to be able to do this. And then, you know, those other, to the point about the Cigna ACO or Palm Beach ACO happen to be some of our larger ACO clients. The majority of the PCP practices that patients are going to have Arista. So the ability to have that PCP you know, if Aunt Judy says, I don't even want to come in, can't I just talk to somebody right now? That PCP can immediately transfer Aunt Judy to one of our care coordinators who will get them, you know, talked to and would get them talking to a specialist, you know, within a couple of days instead of a couple of weeks or months. So it's all about, for us, empowering the PCP, because what we found is trying to go direct to patients, well, it helps them in a one-off. So Aunt Judy, again, has got something. We'll go with Uncle John. Uncle John has a cardiac condition, right? And Uncle John can't get in to see his electrophysiologist for whatever reason, just has a question. The ability for him, he may be able to call an electrophysiologist through the WebMD or, you know, InternetMD, get an answer. He doesn't know how to contextualize that. And the PCP isn't even aware of this. So you can't expect a consumer, especially those in senior and with these complex comorbid symptoms and disease states, to be able to do that on their own. They need somebody to help them interpret and to manage. So what we're doing is assuring that the PCP is able to effectively quarterback care to get Uncle John that answer that he needs and to figure out if there's something else going on there, all done, you know, with one of our docs who pays attention to the continuity of care in the long term and refers them then back to the PCP. We put all the information back in the PCP's EMR. We flag it. We talk to their care coordination team so they can talk to Uncle John. Thereby, we've created a different venue to keep the PCP at the helm and to solve for this access to quality care on a timely basis and have everyone in the know. Does that make sense?
2: No, it really does. Larry, yeah.
1: Well, you know, I was going to go to Dr. Mark and ask a question that you were talking, Keith. Dr. Mark, you train family practice physicians and primary care doctors. How does this fit in, and how in your curriculum would you implement a program like this, training your new doctors coming
2: into
1: practice?
2: Right, so you know, like most of mine are going into, so they're just getting into the residency programs,
1: right,
2: and they need to learn how the next step goes. I mean, first of all, they've got a lot of baseline understanding of who should I even call.
1: Right.
2: But if you're going to be able to use this methodology to take out the risk of, I think I'm going to call endocrinologist on this. And when that wasn't really the right choice, well, that's going to be okay.
1: That's right.
2: Because this isn't a fee-for-service model. This is a model that, and this is something I think our listeners need to hear. This is a model that saves money across the board, and the payback to the physicians is going to be value-based care. Is that correct?
1: That's exactly right.
2: So that's why this works. Whereas every time you pick up a phone call, somebody wants to be able to put in a CPT code and charge for something, and that's not how this system works. This system is a way to encourage doing the right thing at the right time in the right place and saving the system, or you know, the whole systemic change of saving money. So that's, I mean, I think that's where the win is. And you know, Keith, I mean, you can tell me how you, the verbiage that you would use, but is that, that's, we always look at like, oh, wow, this sounds great, but how can I afford it? Well, that's not the question here.
0: Now, you hit the nail on the head, because in the value-based care or the risk-based or risk-bearing arenas, the PCP isn't compensated on volume or, you know, every time somebody comes in having to figure out what are the billing codes, CPT or DRG codes to put in. Mm-hmm. You're getting paid a much higher dollar amount. But out of that dollar amount, you're compensated to make sure that the patient's getting to the right specialist, doing the right procedures at the right sites of care, and keeping them out of the hospital unless absolutely necessary. And how well they do that, how well the PCP does that, leveraging a network and an ecosystem like ours, directly reduces the total cost of care or the medical loss ratio, to speak more in insurance terms.
1: Right.
0: So this is a system that, practiced properly, reduces the total cost of care by somewhere between 10% and 28%. Okay. And that those savings are then kind of coming back to the PCP so they can continue to deliver what's going on. Because an average PCP makes about a third of what a specialist does.
1: Exactly.
0: Yet they're the first point of contact. Yeah. Well, hold on. We got to kind of rebalance that scale if we get one new residents to go into, family practice or internal medicine. So, yeah, this is all about reducing and taking the unnecessary costs out from both an administrative and just an unnecessary going to referrals. I mean, some of our referral avoidance work, we're seeing like a third of the patients that would have been referred out to a specialist when we do a behind-the-scenes clinical appropriateness review don't have to interact with a specialist.
1: Yeah, you know, Matt.
0: So right away, you're taking that out.
1: Right. You know, Matt, this, you know, we talk about the PCP being the quarterback of the patient care. This really highlights how the primary care doctor can, in fact, be the quarterback of care for patients. Your thoughts on that, Matt?
5: Yeah, you know, and before we talk about that, I think we empower the PCP. But one of the things Dr. Mark just said, and I've been listening, you know, not every PCP gets the training that they need to understand how to effectively leverage a specialist network, when to make referrals. And I think what we just talked about is we've proven that when the appropriate decision is made based on what's clinically presented and a PCP's ability to make the right decision, the savings are there. And when I look across the practices that we're partnering with, they're hiring new docs, they're acquiring practices, and those docs have varying experience leveraging specialist network. And I look at us as really the equalizer. We're kind of another layer helping the PCPs evaluate what's going on with the patient in front of them and then using a specialist to support the PCP decision. Whereas without ERISA, PCPs are just making decisions without the support of a specialist. And sometimes those are good and sometimes those are bad. And bad, I mean, you know, they're expensive, right? This patient didn't need to see a specialist. Or this patient needs to see a specialist faster than what I'm able to get them to. I think we really, not only do we have the network, but we're equalizing the physician skill set by supporting every decision they make with a specialist that's on their side, not, you know, on the other side of the aisle, so to speak.
2: A couple of decades ago, and I've always been in private practice, but I was working with one of the big hospital systems and took note of the number of CAT scans that were being done. And I'm a pediatric surgeon, so obviously in the pediatric population. And even setting aside for the risk of that exposure to radiation, the idea of the number that we didn't need. And so I went to the leadership and I said, hey, I've got a pediatric intensivist, pediatric surgeon, and a pediatric orthopedist. And what we'd like to do is we would like to be able to, on the spot, look at a referral in for a CAT scan on a child and give it a thumbs up or a thumbs down whether they should do it. And I said, we can start this in the ER and we can take it out to the clients that are connected to the system. And I mean, to me, it was more than just money in the bank. I mean, it was incredible savings. And incredible. So they came back saying, man, this is a brilliant idea. No,
1: that's right.
2: It was just a flat
1: it'll impact our revenue.
2: Yeah. I mean, that's right. And it was so frustrating if there was ever a moment in time that you could have said, you know, maybe getting together with a big system would work. But I mean, it was over 20 years ago.
1: Wow.
2: And we still miss that mark. Are there any radiologic guidances that you guys have in the system? I mean, just as a curiosity, I'm not saying that that's something you have to have, but I was just curious.
1: Yeah.
0: Yeah, it's a really good question, right? To do a thorough diagnosis of a patient's condition, you want all the available or the best available, reasonably available data getting in the hands of the specialist. So imaging becomes a key part of it. What we have found, our specialists, because they've worked with us for so long, and our protocols call out for if we've got a ton of information about the patient from the PCP, from the EMR, and we've got nurses that go inside the EMR and gather all the information necessary, so we're presenting that to the specialist. Oftentimes, you know, they'll be sharing that same information with the PCP. PCP may say, you know, Aunt Judy, I know, needs to have this MRI done. Let's go ahead and get it done. Let's get this imaging done and then send her over. Or, geez, I'm not really sure. Well, our specialists then know the protocols. So again, they're not compensated or incented to order those imaging.
2: Of course.
0: It's only when necessary.
2: Yeah, and then which is obviously the best way, right? And the only reason the PCPs will order is if they're trying to save time. And so that can open them up to errors. And then but you are losing time if you wait for the specialist to order it. So you're definitely bridging that gap by making it a day instead of a month. So that's really neat. We're gonna take another quick break.
1: We are. And when we come back, Dr. Mark, we're gonna kind of close out the show with three things. How do we engage more patients in this process? How do we see AI, the role of AI impacting PCPs over the next 10 years? And in particular, if you could change anything in healthcare today, I'd love to hear from our listeners or from our guests. What would that be?
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2: Once again, you've got Dr. Mark, Larry Jones. We're closing out the evening here, yes. This nice, cool
1: great
2: evening
1: discussion.
2: In July in yeah. Orlando. But no, this has been a great discussion with our friends from Arista MD, Keith Pinter and Matt Corbello. Oops,
1: Cerullo.
2: Yeah. You know, yeah. I'm like, sorry, Matt. Right. I like had it right like three times in a row and never got to say it, but Cerullo. Yeah. But thanks for joining us. This has been a great conversation. Yeah. We wanted to talk about a couple of things specifically and pose a couple of questions. And Larry's got that on his phone here, so let him hit you up.
1: You know, in particular, how do we engage more patients in this process through primary care and their healthcare journey? And then where do we see the role of AI in a primary care practice moving forward?
2: So I think, who wants it? Yeah, go, Matt.
1: Yeah. Go ahead.
5: Yeah, let's tackle the how do we engage more patients, and I think, you know, it kind of goes to what we were just talking about during the break there. We'll fill everybody else in on it. You know, we really think that the way to do that is to make the patient experience better. And how do you make the patient experience better? You empower the PCP to spend more time with the patient, to go deeper, to be that trusted person in their care team that the patient knows they can go to and get the answers that they need rather than just going and getting shuffled off to another provider. And we believe that by supporting the PCP with the specialist resources that we've built and the decision support at the point of care, that provider can listen to the patient more and feel more confident that they're going to be able to provide direction, answers, and clarity and whatever that patient's dealing with because of the support of our network. And then on our end, it's our responsibility to measure that and to constantly be talking to the market about the good work that we're doing, not just financially, but in terms of improving that patient experience and the patient outcomes. And if we do those things right, we think more providers are going to want to work with us. Patients are going to have better experience with their PCPs. And ultimately, they're going to want to go back to their PCP as that first point of contact with whatever they're dealing with.
2: So, Matt, I can't help but think to ask the question of that. So you mean the secret isn't the big bullet points of getting down to the green and getting out of the red based on referral data and based on answering, you know, people's as patient satisfaction? That's not it. There's more to it than that. Oh my God. You know, this is heresy. That's lovely. You're absolutely right. It's that it is the true patient experience.
1: Yeah.
2: It's not the experience that we have when we go in and we have the oil change in our car and we fill out those data.
1: That's right.
2: That actually works in that industry, right? This is different because expectations are different and what is on the line is different.
1: Yeah, well, you know, Dr. Mark, we talk so much about fragmented patient records.
2: Yes. Mm-hmm.
1: This really solves the problem that the primary care can get back from the specialist what his suggestions are with their patients.
2: Oh, absolutely.
1: This is a really good block
2: and clearly it decreases unnecessary testing too.
1: Exactly.
2: You know, so those are all things that drive the, I would say clients biggest complaint is the amount of time they spend on the phone.
1: Right.
2: And just waiting to have something done.
1: Yeah.
2: So that is good. Larry, what was your next
1: well,
2: question?
1: Well, you know, let's talk a little bit about it. And Dr. Mark, you're educating and bringing in primary care doctors, but also from the Arista standpoint, Keith, how do you see the role of AI impacting PCPs, let's say, over the next 5 to 10 years? I know that's a big gap.
0: It's a great question because there's when you listen to the vendors out there and the tech vendors are like, oh, yeah, AI is going to replace the doc. No, it's not.
1: No.
0: It's clinical decision support, and it's an augmentation tool for the next 5 years at least. What it does do is it frees up, as Matt eloquently stated, the PCP to spend more time with their patients, because a lot of the administration, the charting, the coding, things that really don't affect patient care, but you got to do in order to get paid in a fee-for-service environment, frees up their time. It gives them better at point of care, real information to be able to make the decisions. And so what we see is this will help the PCP's job satisfaction and reduce burnout by reducing the administrative load. And then we think about, like, in our world, what we've used AI for, we have a human-in-the-loop AI strategy. And what that simply means is we're not replacing clinical expertise with an algo. We are augmenting what's happening and providing better information to specialists that one of our clinically certified or a certified clinicians has already vetted and double checked. So it's that, oh, this really is helping. This is what I needed at this point in time. And then we're also able to look at outliers and say, hey, look, you know, we kind of reduce the goofiness, like we go back to imaging, right? If you have a neuroradiologist, if you have the same study that you send to five neuro rads, you're going to end up with three varying opinions. Well, AI actually, and we've seen it really work in radiology, reduces that massively because that inter-reader variability, how do you know who's right?
2: Yep.
0: Well, that's something that makes sense. So we use this in kind of a quality assurance in the back end. Right now, before AI, we were manually reviewing like a third of our cases, a 30% peer review, which is 3 to 5 times the industry average. We're now doing 100% quality overreads, if you will, reviews of our recommendations and training the algos to be able to get even better. So what we're doing is making it about providing more time for clinicians to spend with the patients, whether it's the specialist, whether it's our nurse navigators, and then doing the same thing for the PCPs, because we do believe in the quality of time and quality of the relationship is a direct determinant of the patient's compliance with the care pathways and protocols, and therefore the betterment of their health. So if we make it easier and faster for the patient to do stuff that used to take 3 months to do in 3 days, we've got happier patients are healthier patients. Hell, if we've got happier patients and healthier patients, we've got happier docs. Well, now I've got an ecosystem that has a chance of surviving. I got to tell you, without the PCPs, the health systems, our future in health is done, I think. And I feel very firmly that empowering and using technologies to make their ability to deliver better patient care sustainably, what we all have the responsibility to do, because it's better for patients and physicians and total cost of care and what everyone pays. And just to put two metrics on this. When we value Net Promoter Score, we do how happy physicians are with our service or PCPs. We do a much more complex view than the oil change review cards, and we end up with over a 90 on the Net Promoter Score. So 90% of the docs that are using us, they're over 90% are very satisfied with what we do. So we've made it easy for them. And we have an economic return of between 3 and 4 to 1, on average saving $624 per referral that we view. So CFOs like us, wow. Docs like us, and patients like us.
1: And value-based care is going to love you, you know.
2: Right.
0: Yeah.
2: Yep. No,
1: value-based care is there.
2: Well, I mean, that's really the metric that everything is going to be measured by going forward. And it's interesting when we talk about, you know, the ups and downs of the way what we'll call big medicine, like we call big pharma, like big medicine looking at the value or lack of value in primary care. Because as you guys know, I mean, there were times when they were like, you know what, we're spinning our wheels. We're missing things. They shouldn't go see their primary care. They need to come right to the hospital, right. You know, and that right. put us down a terrible pathway
1: yes.
2: that we really haven't recovered from.
1: That's right.
2: Because then when HHS isn't paying the primary care codes appropriately because they're looking at, yep. at the tech codes and yep. we've really shifted it. But I do feel very confident that in the last 15 years, we've kept the idea that it's a primary care driven safety net that we need yep. to rely upon. We haven't done a great job of improving their lives and right. them being right. able to improve others' lives, but we're definitely keep that in the focus. We're yep. we're not saying that we need to train just a bunch of high-end, high-tech, you know, folks that are really going to be running into high cost.
1: Right.
2: But it's going to balance out, right?
1: Well,
2: but,
1: not only know. That, Dr. Mark, your comment about it's really gone down the wrong path. The opportunists of the large health systems have jumped all over this from an advertising standpoint and made it seem the norm with patients today.
2: Sure. Absolutely.
1: You know that. Yeah.
2: Yeah, guys, you know, if you've driven around Florida, you see our billboards that yeah. say only, you know, 6 minutes and 32 That's seconds right. waiting in the ER if you go to this so-and-so
1: That's
2: ER.
1: Right.
2: And you're like, wow.
1: Yep.
2: The same yep. ER is saying that they have too many unnecessary visits, but they're yep. they're spending $10,000 a month yep. with that message on the,
1: exactly.
2: on the title.
1: So, guys, we've only got a couple more minutes, and this has been a terrific conversation.
2: Yeah, I've enjoyed this.
1: But, Matt, maybe you could start it off. If you could change anything in healthcare today, what would it be and why?
5: I think it's really that shift that you guys just talked about, the course correction over the last 15 years and really shifting the tides to making the PCPs a bigger part of the care equation, incentivizing them appropriately. Because Keith said it earlier, if we don't do something now, we're going to just lose the ability to fill the top of funnel with the docs that are in the future going to be able to be that front end to our healthcare system, that informed front end. I think about, you know, when I was younger, PCPs, you know, you went to them for a long time. You had a relationship with them. You trusted them. And I think getting back to that is really a critical goal.
1: Good point.
2: That's yep. a great one. Thanks,
1: yep.
2: Matt.
1: Yep.
2: What about you, Keith?
11: You know, I come back to the same point about empowering PCPs. Let's put the PCPs at the center. Let's change. The biggest thing I'd like to change is in line with the value-based care of taking risk. Let's make it easier for these PCPs to be willing and able to do this in a risk environment where, you know, we can get their compensation back in line with the specialists and they can have a quality of life. And we do that through, you know, whether it's the ACOs and you know, Cigna's one of our favorites, Palm Beach ACO, as I said, the ability to take on whether it's MSSP or you know, the newest variation of the REACH program or direct contracting enterprise or MA plans. We need to continue to move the needle towards shifting more of the lowering the total cost of care, that financial impact back to the PCPs to encourage them to do more, to give them the time, the tools, the data, the resources to be able to do this. And when we do that, we have a healthier ecosystem. And I got to tell you, the fact that the largest profit pool of the industry is with payers, no offense to payers, they're a necessary evil for the industry because they do risk stratification. But if you looked at any industry and you said, what's structurally wrong with it, you're paying somebody to figure out who are the riskiest and then to lower that cost with them, not necessarily lower the total cost of care, just reduce the cost over that one-year window that medical loss ratios are compensated by.
2: Yeah, no, that is a huge piece of it. And we do talk about that I don't want to say unfair, but unbalanced distribution yeah. of wealth in
1: no
2: the
1: question.
2: Healthcare system.
1: Yeah.
2: And, you know, the other big thing we like to talk about weekly is when we talk about the cost of healthcare, well, it's also the income of healthcare, right?
1: That's
2: I mean,
1: right.
2: it's actually supporting a huge number of people. You know, that's their lives.
1: Yep.
2: But there's still a way to get it to the right place.
1: That's right.
2: And so, so guys, this has been a great conversation.
1: It
2: really yeah. love what you bring to the table, and we're talking about. I'm really excited about Matt's growth year. This is going to be great. And I hope you can
1: Matt,
2: handle the
1: I
2: heat.
1: I don't know why they've picked on you so much today, but we're going to figure that out.
2: No.
1: But it's been great, Keith, Matt. Thank you guys so much. It's been a great show. And you actually have brought a solution to unnecessary specialist cost in healthcare, particularly dealing with value-based care. And I think we're going to expand on this as we move forward.
2: Take care, gentlemen.
1: See you next week.
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1: For the Word of God and for the testimony of Jesus Christ, Revelation 1:9. Welcome to What Saith the Scripture, the radio voice of the Orlando Bible Church. I am Pastor Scott Letzring, and friends, it is a tremendous joy to be with you folks here this Saturday evening. 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Also, if you want to find out more about the Orlando Bible Church, which brings to you this particular lesson in this particular ministry, What Saith the Scripture, you can go to our church's website. 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Well, with me in the studio are my two good friends, dear brothers in Christ, Yul Argado and Clay Smith. Gentlemen, nice to have you.
2: Pastor Yul, it's so good to be here. I appreciate you guys.
1: He's not a pastor. Did you call him Pastor Yul?
2: I called you Pastor and
1: you said
2: Yul.
1: Pastor. You didn't say and, though. I'm sorry.
2: Man. That's all right. But I wanted to thank whoever put the footstool so I could get up in my chair today. Thank you.
3: It wasn't me. It was Pastor Scott.
1: No, I had nothing to do with that. Well, in all seriousness, it's good to have you back.
2: It is good to be back.
1: Amen. How about you, Yul?
3: It's great.
1: Are you happy to be here?
3: Yeah, it's great. Great to see you, Pastor Scott. Great to see you, Clay.
2: It's good to get you.
3: And thank you, listeners, for joining us.
1: Yes. Did he? Don't interrupt him.
3: All right,
1: guys. Let's get serious here, guys. So, as Clay, you probably know this. Our listeners know this, and that is we recently began a study, a new series. And that title of that series is The Clarity of the Gospel of the Grace of God.
2: Amen.
1: And so this, again, came up from a question we got a while back, asking us, in essence, what is it? Is it the sovereignty of God or the free will of man in how we're saved? And the answer to that question is yes. In other words, both of them. God is sovereign, and God has given us a free will, so there's human responsibility as well. And so we've been talking about things. We've kind of set things up by introducing two well-known theological positions over the last several centuries in professing Christendom. You have on one hand Calvinism, which came from a man by the name of course, John Calvin, who lived in the 16th century. And he emphasized in his teachings the absolute sovereignty of God in salvation. In other words, it's God's choice, control, and purpose. Then you have, on the flip side, you have a man by the name of Jacob Arminius, who lived at the end of the 16th century and into the early 17th century, and he emphasized human free will and responsibility to God. But he taught, in addition to that, that though you're saved by grace alone, through faith alone, and Christ alone, if you don't persevere until the end, you lose that salvation. The Calvinist position is, if you don't persevere until the end, then you were never saved to begin with. And so what we're doing here is we are actually exposing both of those theological doctrines, those theological positions, Calvinism and Arminianism, in the course of this study. Okay. So before we do that in further detail, we want to start with the truth. Because as we mentioned a couple times recently, the way you detect a counterfeit is by studying the real.
2: Real thing.
1: Yeah. Like if you want to look, you know, the FBI sent, you know, decades ago when they had their counter vision, and they have that even today. What do they say? They say, well, the more we know the real, the more we can detect the fake. And so that's what they do. Study the real money, the real U.S. dollars. In this case, the $100 bill, $50 bill, $20 bill, $10 bill, et cetera, et cetera. So well, we want to do that. We want to see what the truth is about Scripture. So what I thought about today is let's just kind of back up a bit and let's look at the clarity of the gospel, okay? So, guys, with that said, let's start off, if we could, by going to John chapter 3. John chapter 3. And we encourage our listeners to follow along with us in your Bibles, if you are able. John chapter 3. And you'll, if you would, please read for us verses 1 through 8.
3: There was a man of the Pharisees named Nicodemus, ruler of the Jews. The same came to Jesus by night and said unto him, Rabbi, we know that thou art a teacher come from God, for no man can do these miracles that thou doest, except God be with him. And Jesus answered and said unto him, Verily, verily, I say unto thee, except a man be born again, he cannot see the kingdom of God. Nicodemus saith unto him, How can a man be born when he is old? Can he enter the second time into his mother's womb and be born? And Jesus answered, Verily, verily, I say unto thee, Except a man be born of water and of the Spirit, he cannot enter into the kingdom of God. That which is born of the flesh is flesh, and that which is born of the Spirit is spirit. Marvel not that I said unto thee, Ye must be born again. The wind bloweth where it listeth, and thou hearest the second thereof, but canst not tell whence it cometh, and whither it goeth. So is every one that is born of the Spirit.
1: So, of course, Nicodemus initially did not understand this, because in verse 9, he answered Jesus and he said, How can these things be? And then Jesus rebukes him in verse 10. He says, Art thou a master or a teacher of Israel and knowest not how these things? And then the Lord goes on to explain to Nicodemus, who was a teacher to the Jewish people of the Hebrew Bible, the Old Testament scriptures. And he didn't understand the fact that it's necessary for a lost sinner to be born again. All have sinned and come short of the glory of God, of course. We must be born again. And so then Jesus goes into the only way that we can be born again. So you'll pick it up there in verse 14 and read through verse number. Actually, let's read verses 14 through verse 18, please.
3: And as Moses lifted up the serpent in the wilderness, even so must the Son of Man be lifted up, that whosoever believeth in him should not perish, but have eternal life. For God so loved the world that he gave his only begotten Son, that whosoever believeth in him should not perish, but have everlasting life. For God sent not his Son into the world to condemn the world, but that the world through him might be saved. He that believeth on him is not condemned, but he that believeth not is condemned already, because he hath not believed in the name of the only begotten Son of God.
1: Excellent. So when we talk about the gospel, which means good news, we have to start with, like Jesus did here, the bad news. Before he talked about the good news, right? For God so loved the world that he gave his only begotten Son, that whosoever believeth in him should not perish, but have everlasting life. And I realize that's the gospel itself is the death, burial, and resurrection of Christ, but the condition is faith alone in Christ. But before we can go into how to get saved, how to be justified, you have to tell the bad news. You have to tell the required

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2: And you would like to participate into today's program, and it can be something off topic from what we're studying. If it's a Bible question, we would love to hear from you. 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What does Ephesians 2:1 say, Clay?
3: And you have he quickened who were dead in trespasses and sins.
2: Okay, so again, all of humanity are born spiritually dead in their trespasses and sins. No one is a child of God at birth. Understand that. In other words, at physical birth. All people are born physically alive, yet they are born spiritually dead and are in need of regeneration, which simply means they're in need of the new birth, which is what Jesus was talking to Nicodemus about in John chapter 3. Okay. With that said, the Word of God also makes it very clear that just like the symptoms of physical sickness stem from the root cause of disease itself, right? The many individual acts of sin that people commit are symptomatic of their real root problem. Because again, we're born spiritually dead toward God with a sinful nature and a disposition bent toward self-will and disobedience. Go with me, guys, to Genesis chapter 8. This is so clear here, Genesis chapter 8. And notice what the Lord says in verse 21. Genesis 8:21.
3: And the Lord smelt a sweet savior. And the Lord said in his heart, I will not again curse the ground anymore for man's sake. For the imagination of man's heart is evil from his youth, neither will I again smite any more everything living as I have done.
2: Okay, excellent. Let's flip over, guys, to what David said in Psalm chapter 51 and verse number 5. Psalm 51, verse number 5.
3: Behold, I have shapen iniquity, and in sin did my mother conceive me.
2: So David says, I was shapen in iniquity, and in sin did my mother conceive me. I think about that. So did David believe in original sin? Obviously. He was born spiritually dead in his trespasses and sins. And so he needed to be born again. In other words, he had to believe in the Lord Jesus Christ. In his case, he put his faith in the coming Messiah, the promised Messiah who was to come. Of course, Christ has come now. And we know his name is Jesus, and that he died on the cross for our sins, was buried, and that he rose again the third day. So that's Psalm chapter 51, verse number 5, again showing us the true nature of fallen mankind. We are spiritually dead in our trespasses and sins, and therefore that means we're spiritually dead toward God with a sinful nature and disposition bent toward disobedience, toward unlawlessness, or lawlessness, I should say. So let's look at some more here. By nature, every person is a rebel. Every person is guilty before God. Let's go to Romans. See what Paul says here. Romans chapter 3 and verse number 19. What does that say? Romans 3, verse number 19.
3: Now we know that what things soever the law saith, it saith to them who are under the law, that every mouth may be stopped, and all the world may become guilty before the Lord.
2: And we're guilty before God in our fallen sin natures, in our sinful state. I mean, that's the teaching of God's word. And what's also true then is we are the object of God's wrath. In fact, all those who are still spiritually dead in the

0: trespasses and sins, presently abide under the wrath of God. Let's go to John here, guys. John 3, and notice what we read here in verse 36, which is the last verse of the third chapter of the Gospel of John.
1: He that believeth on the Son hath everlasting life, and he that believeth not the Son shall not see life, but the wrath of God abideth on him.
0: Again, notice the tense there. The one that has not yet believed on Jesus Christ, they shall not see life. Present tense now, the wrath of God abides. It remains on that one. The only way they can, the only way the wrath of God can be basically, the only way they can escape the wrath of God is by what? By believing in the Lord Jesus Christ, obviously. So, again, we just have to understand the bad news here, guys. In fallen man's sinful state, sinful condition, man is essentially and unchangeably bad apart from God's grace, okay? And let's see what we read in Jeremiah chapter 17. Jeremiah chapter 17 and verse number 9. I'll take this one, guys. The heart is deceitful above all things and desperately wicked. Who can know it? How about what the Lord says about fallen man? Mark chapter 7. Mark chapter 7. I know we are flipping the pages here today, guys. Mark chapter 7. And here, if you'll read for us verses 20 through 23. Mark chapter 7, verses 20 through 23.
1: And he said, that which cometh out of the man, that defileth the man. For from within, out of the heart of men, proceed evil thoughts, adulteries, fornications, murders, thefts, covetousness, wickedness, deceit, lasciviousness, an evil eye, blasphemy, pride, foolishness. All these evil things come from within and defile the man.
0: Yes. That's the true nature of fallen man. And so, therefore, man is completely incapable of either regenerating himself, that means to be born again. And so, what does the Bible say regarding that? Well, let's take a look at what Jesus says back in the first chapter of John. John chapter 1, and what does verse 13 say? John chapter 1, verse 13. So before we can present the good news or the gospel, we have to explain the bad news, okay? People need to know that they are spiritually dead in their trespasses and sins and are in need of salvation, which is available only through God's grace, through faith alone in Christ alone. All right, what does John 1:13 say?
2: Which were born not of blood, nor of the will of the flesh, nor of the will of man, but of God.
0: So what verse 12 talked about is that as many as received him, him being Jesus Christ, to them gave he power to become the sons of God. To them gave he the right, in other words, to become the sons of God. And even to them that what? That believe on his name. So to receive Christ in the context of an unbeliever is to what? For that unbeliever to believe in the Lord Jesus Christ. And when that happens, notice the Bible says, as Clay just read to us, guys, that new birth experience, that regeneration, was not because of the bloodline of humanity or of that person. It wasn't because of the will of the flesh or the will of man, but it was because of God. This is why Jonah in Jonah 2 says that salvation is of the Lord, right? Salvation is of the Lord. And that's important for us to remember. How about this one? Let's go to Ephesians chapter 2. And notice what we read in verses 4 and 5. Ephesians chapter 2, verses 4 and 5.
2: But God, who is rich in mercy for his great love wherewith he loves us, even when we were dead in sin, he quickened us together with Christ. By the grace ye are saved.
0: By grace ye are saved. Exactly. And so it's very clear there, guys. Again, man cannot justify himself in the sight of God. There's no way for man to justify himself in the sight of God. Let's go here to Romans chapter number 8 here. Romans chapter 8. And let's take a peek here. What does verse number 33 declare? Romans 8:33.
2: Who shall lie anything to the change of God's elect? It is God that justifies.
0: Yeah, so who's going to lay anything to the charge of God's elect? Again, it is God that justifies. We can't justify ourselves. You'll read, if you would, please, this reference in Psalm 130, verse number 3. Again, friends, the number to reach us if you have a Bible question is 407-682-9595. We'd love to hear from you as the Lord leads. What does that say there? Psalm 130, verse 3, Buell.
1: If thou, Lord, shouldest mark iniquities, O Lord, who shall stand?
0: Now, why would the psalmist say that? Because in and of ourselves, we're incapable of fixing the situation, of declaring ourselves righteous. It's only God who can do so. It's only God who can justify the guilty sinner. One more passage on this, and it's a good one. Romans chapter 3. Clay read a little bit ago, verse 19. Romans 3. And so let's read verse 20 this time.
2: Therefore, be the deeds of the law, there shall no flesh be justified in his sight. For by the law is the knowledge of sin.
0: Yes, by the deeds of the law, there shall no flesh be justified in his sight. And that's true. That's so true. So, the fact is clear. The bad news is what it is. And by the way, the standard of righteousness is God's own perfect holiness. And what does the Bible say about that? All people fall short of being worthy of salvation. Romans 3:23, for all have sinned and come short of the glory of God.
2: Amen.
0: This is why no one can get into heaven on the basis of his or her own goodness or righteousness. We would have to be as good and righteous as God to be admitted into heaven on that basis. And of course, God has already told us in his word, right? He's already given to us his estimation of man's righteousness or worthiness for salvation. What does he say there? Well, let's take a look at it. Let's take a look at it. We're still in Romans, right?
2: Uh-huh.
0: Romans 3. What does verse 10 say? Romans 3:10.
2: As it is written, there is none righteous, no, not one.
0: And how about, that's Romans 3, how about 3:12?
2: They are all gone out to the way. They are together become unprofitable. There is none that does good. No, not one.
0: Bingo. And then, Yule, if you would reinforce Isaiah. Isaiah chapter 64. And notice, friends, what verse 6 says. Isaiah 64, verse number 6.
1: 64, 6.
0: Yep. Isaiah 64, verse number 6.
1: But we are all as an unclean thing, and all our righteousness are as filthy rags, and we all do fade as a leaf, and our iniquities, like the wind, have taken us away.
0: Yeah, so notice what Isaiah says here. He includes himself. He says, all our righteousnesses. The Hebrew word literally means all of our righteous deeds. Everything that we as people do, as we do in and of ourselves, every good work that we perform as it relates to our salvation or to our justification in the sight of God, they are what? Filthy rags. And that's a very ugly thing. Just to be blunt, guys, the Hebrew word translated filthy rags, the Hebrew phrase there, it means a woman's menstrual cloth. I mean, that's disgusting, isn't it? But with that said, what did the Apostle Paul say concerning his own righteousnesses? He says they're but dung. What's dung? Well, that's
1: excrement.
0: There you go. Excrement. Thank you. That's
1: feces.
0: I'm glad you said that. Okay. But that's what it is. And he says that Paul does in Romans 3. I think it's in Philippians. Philippians chapter 3 and verse number 9. It might be verse 8. So no man in this sinful condition is capable of doing truly good works that are acceptable to God. And so this is why Titus chapter 3, let's take a look at this, guys. Titus chapter 3, and notice what we read, verses 5 through 7. Titus 3, verses 5 through 7.
1: Not by works of righteousness which we have done, but according to his mercy he saved us, by the washing of regeneration and renewing of the Holy Ghost, which he shed on us abundantly through Christ, through Jesus Christ our Savior, that being justified by his grace, we should be made heirs according to the hope of eternal life.
0: Excellent. So that's the bad news. So the bad news about man's complete inability to merit salvation or to save himself means that salvation must come from a source outside of himself, outside of ourselves, friends. But thankfully, what? Thankfully, God has graciously provided such deliverance through his Son, the Lord Jesus Christ. Now, we're going to keep talking about that here, but we're going to look at a lot of New Testament verses in just a moment. But I want us to go to the Old Testament here, and I want us to go to Numbers, if we could. Numbers chapter 21. Numbers chapter 21. And notice what we read in verse 5.
2: And the people spake against God and against Moses, wherefore have ye brought us up out of Egypt to die in the wilderness? For there is no bread, neither is there any water, and our souls loathe this light bread.
0: They disdained this, the provision that God gave them, you know, the manna. And so what did the Lord do by way of consequences? Mm-hmm. Verse 6.
2: And the Lord sent fiery serpents among the people, and they bit the people, and much people of Israel died.
0: The English word translated fiery there, remember it's Old English, it's speaking of a poisonous viper, a poisonous snake. And so many Israelites died because of this particular sin of rebellion against God and against Moses. So then death gets people gets people's attention, right? So the elders, the leaders of the 12 tribes of Israel, they come to Moses. It says the people came to Moses, verse 7, and said, "We have sinned, for we have spoken against the Lord and against thee." And then they asked Moses to pray unto the Lord, "Intercede for us, Moses, that he, the Lord, take away the serpents from us." And so what does Moses do? He prayed for the people. So now let's just stop there for a minute. What do you think God's going to say? Is he going to tell Moses, "Moses, you go back and tell those people, stop sinning. Stop rebelling against me and against Moses." Doesn't do that.
2: Mm-mm.
0: He doesn't do that at all. In fact, look at what he says. Verse number 8.
2: And the Lord said unto Moses, "Make thee a fiery serpent and set it upon a pole, and it shall come to pass that every one that is bitten, when he looks upon it, shall live."
0: Wow. So God instructs Moses. Verse 9 says he makes this serpent out of brass or bronze. He puts it on a pole, so he lifts it up. And he says to the people, okay, if you are bitten or when you're bitten by the poisonous viper, all you must do is look toward God's provision, which is this brazen serpent lifted up on a pole. By the way, isn't that what Jesus told Nicodemus? That you'll read that as we got started today. John chapter 3, verse 14.
1: Moses lifted up the serpent.
0: Yeah. As Moses lifted up the serpent of the wilderness, you know, the Son of Man must be lifted up, meaning on the cross of Calvary. So what are we learning there? We're learning that the forgiveness of sins, you know, being restored to a right relationship with God, being justified or declared righteous by the Lord comes through another. It's not through ourselves. It's nothing we can do or we can earn. Certainly not what we deserve. We deserve right. God's wrath. But it's only through another, through the finished work of another. So that's an example there in Numbers chapter 21. And there's many other examples like that in the Old Testament scriptures. Okay. So thank God that the Lord has graciously provided such deliverance through his Son, the Lord Jesus Christ. Christ alone is the unique God-man. God's only begotten Son, the Savior and Redeemer of all of mankind, and the only mediator between God and men. Let's take a look at that. Let's go to 1 Timothy, guys, chapter number 2. 1 Timothy chapter 2. Clay, read verse 5 for us when you get a moment there, when you get there, I should say. 1 Timothy chapter 2, verse number 5. What does God's word say?
2: For there is one God and one mediator between God and man, that man, Jesus Christ.
0: The man Christ Jesus. That's exactly right. He's the only mediator. It's not Christ plus Mary. It's not Christ plus you or me. It's not a combination of faith plus good works. No, it's Christ and Christ alone. You know, friends, the Bible says that there is only one Savior, not two, just one. You know, when Oprah Winfrey many, many years ago, and she's said this more than once in many different settings, but basically, I'm paraphrasing, but she said, there's not just one way to heaven. She says there are many ways. And friends, that's false teaching. And you think about all the people that she has, you know, that she influences.
2: Luckily at that show, there was one lady that spoke the word, the truth, and told her she was wrong.
0: Well, good. No, that's fantastic. I didn't know that, but that's great. And that's what we need to do. We need to tell people the truth. Again, the clarity of the gospel. I mean, look at what Isaiah says. Go back to the Old Testament here. Isaiah chapter 43 and verse 11. I mean, God is crystal clear here. Isaiah 43, verse number 11.
3: Go ahead, Yul.
1: I am the Lord, and beside me there is no Savior.
0: Notice how Lord is spelled here, guys. All uppercase letters, capital L, capital O, capital R, capital D. When we see that in the King James translation in our English Bibles, we then know what the underlying Hebrew name of God is, and it's the Hebrew name Yahweh or Jehovah, the self-existing one, the great I am, right? I am, I was, I am, I will be, right? He's the great I am. By the way, who is the Savior of the world? Who died on the cross of Calvary? Which member of the Godhead? Was it the first person, God the Father? No. Was it the third person, God the Spirit?
2: No. Nope.
0: It was the second person, God the Son, Jesus Christ. And so is Jesus Christ the only Savior? Yes. And is he, according to verse 11 of Isaiah 43, Jehovah? Yes. And so next time, friends, a Jehovah Witness may knock on your door and they try to tell you that Jesus Christ is not Jehovah, or that he is not God, you know, they say he's a created being, lovingly tell them, well, no, that's false teaching. What you're teaching, guys, is another gospel. No, the Bible says that Jesus Christ is the only Savior. There is no other Savior in the world but Jesus Christ. In fact, let's go to the New Testament and notice what the Apostle Peter says in Acts chapter 4. Acts chapter 4, verse number 12. Acts chapter 4, verse number 12. This is Peter preaching the good news, the gospel, to a group of Jews.
1: Neither is there salvation in any other, for there is none other name under heaven given among men whereby we must be saved.
0: Again, that's Acts 4, verse 12. And that name that he's referring to, of course, is Jesus Christ. If you back up to verse 10, Peter says, be it known unto you all, and to all the people of Israel, his audience here was the Jewish people that he was speaking to, that by the name of Jesus Christ of Nazareth, whom ye crucified, whom God raised from the dead. By the way, that's the good news. Christ died on the cross for our sins, and he rose again the third day, right? Even by him doth this man stand here before you whole. Verse 11 says, a quotation from Old Testament, this is the stone which was set at naught of you builders, which is become the head of the corner. You see, Jesus Christ was the stone or the rock in which Israel should have trusted in, should have relied upon, should have put their faith in for salvation. But first century Israel tripped over the stumbling stone. Tripped over this stone.
1: A bunch of stones.
2: Yeah.
0: Right. And so as they tripped over the rock, Jesus Christ, there's the there's a passage there in Scripture that says how the rock will then not sustain you and not save you, not cause refuge for you, but will crush you, will basically judge you. So then verse 12, neither is there salvation in any other, for there's none other name. What name? Jesus Christ of Nazareth. Okay. There is none other name under heaven given among men whereby we must be saved. The Bible's crystal clear that salvation is through another, and that other is the Lord Jesus Christ, the one and only mediator between God and man. And so that's very good news, guys. That's tremendous news. In John 14, verse 6, Jesus says that I am the way, the truth, and the life. No man comes unto the Father but by me, through me. This deliverance for man provided by another, Jesus Christ, is in keeping with the scriptural principle, again, as we said earlier, that salvation is of the Lord. And since salvation, guys, is of the Lord and not of us, it cannot be a joint effort of collaboration between God and man. Okay, it can't be. That's impossible. Even those who have already believed in Jesus, it's not a situation where they are then to, well, I have to persevere unto the end to make it to final salvation or to make it to heaven. Again, that's another gospel.
2: Work-based.
0: It is work-based, right? And so the Bible exposes that. So God has no co-saviors, has no co-mediators at all. Again, we already read that, 1 Timothy chapter 2, verse number 5. So this means that we cannot keep and preserve our own salvation. It is all of God's work. Let's go, guys, to 1 Peter. Ready for this? 1 Peter chapter chapter 1. 1 Peter chapter 1 and verses 3 through 5. A lot of what we're talking about today, guys, is courtesy of a wonderful book that was written by Pastor Thomas L. Stegall. He is pastor of Duluth Bible Church in Minnesota. And the book is titled, Must Faith Endure for Salvation to Be Sure? A book we highly recommend. And anyways, what does Yule verses 3 through 5 say to us? 1 Peter chapter 1, verses 3 through 5.
1: Chapter 1, 3 through 5?
0: Mm-hmm.
1: All right. Blessed be the God and Father of our Lord Jesus Christ, which according to his abundant mercy hath begotten us again unto a lively hope by the resurrection of Jesus Christ from the dead, to an inheritance incorruptible and undefiled, and that fadeth not away, reserved in heaven for you, who are kept by the power of God through faith unto salvation, ready to be revealed in the last time.
0: So that's 1 Peter again, chapter 1, guys, verses 3 through 5. And notice that nowhere does it say, or does Peter say, that your salvation is based on your efforts or based on your faithfulness? No, just the opposite. You know, verse 3 talks about the regeneration. Hath begotten us. Who's begotten us? God has. It's blessed be God and the Father of our Lord Jesus Christ. Jesus Christ, which according to his abundant mercy, hath begotten us. Again, that's new life in Christ. That's regeneration. Unto what kind of hope? A living hope. And hope, again, in Scripture, is a confident expectation. And it's by the resurrection of Jesus Christ from the dead. Again, that's the gospel. And notice that it's to an inheritance incorruptible. What's another word for incorruptible, Yule?
1: Incorruptible?
0: Ooh. Put you in the spot here.
2: Perfect. Nothing wrong with it.
0: I got one
1: it's
0: for us.
1: It's incapable of being, like, defiled.
0: Yeah. Incorruptible. It can't be corrupted. Undefiled. It can't be defiled. That's what I thought you were going to say. And that fadeth not away. But you're right. I mean, that's the type of salvation we have in Christ Jesus. It fades not away. And then it says, it's reserved in heaven for you. This is God's promises to us, friends. And you know what? But
1: it takes
0: Pastor
1: a lot of
0: Scott,
1: pressure off everyone.
0: I have to be faithful. I have to persevere in faith unto the end to really make it. To really, as the Calvinist says, prove that I am the elect, that I have been saved. Or, as the Arminian says, so I don't lose that salvation, that I don't forfeit that salvation. No, it doesn't say that. Verse 5 says, who are kept by the power of God through faith unto salvation. faith is the condition of salvation, in other words. So the bad news of man's unworthiness of salvation is also met by the good news of God. And since man, since man is not worthy or deserving of salvation, the only way salvation can be possible is if it is all of God's what? Grace.
2: Amen.
0: What does grace mean?
2: Undeserving.
0: It's unmerited, undeserved kindness or favor towards those who deserve the very opposite, namely his just condemnation. Okay? Let me reread that. Grace is God's unmerited, undeserved kindness and favor toward those who deserve the very opposite, namely his just condemnation. So, friends, therefore, salvation cannot be partly earned and partly by grace. If it is by grace, then it cannot be mixed with our works. Okay?
1: Our works will defile his work on the cross. If you're imperfect, you're going to just dirty up his perfect work.
0: None of that. God doesn't consider it grace anymore.
1: Exactly.
0: He considers it
1: so
0: works.
1: It being,
0: exactly.
1: Work.
0: So let's go to Ephesians 2. We quote this verse on the program many times. Ephesians 2 verses, we quote these verses many times, verses 8 and 9. What do we read there?
2: For by grace are ye saved through faith, and that not of yourselves. It is the gift of God, not of works, lest any man should boast.
0: Okay, go over to Romans chapter 11, and you'll read verse 6, please. Romans 11, verse number 6. Again, what did we just say? That if it's by God's grace, which is unmerited, undeserved favor, it cannot be mixed with human efforts, human merit, human works. Otherwise, grace is no longer grace. You say, okay, Pastor Scott, do you have a verse for that? Yes, we do.
1: And if by grace, then is it no more of works? Otherwise, grace is no more grace. But if it be of works, then is it no more grace? Otherwise, work is no more work.
0: Yes. And that, again, was Romans 11, verse 6. Believers are not initially elected, regenerated, and then justified by grace, but then sanctified and preserved unto final salvation by a collaboration effort between God and man, as Calvinism teaches, the 5 points of Calvinism, as if God's grace helps us fulfill a supposedly ongoing condition of perseverance in faith and holiness to the end. No, no, friends. Salvation is unearned, and thus solely by God's grace. But it is not this way only initially, in other words, once you get saved, and then afterward partly earned, again, by a mixture of God's grace and our ongoing obedience. No, it is all by God's grace. You see, friends, again, the reality of the bad news about man's sinful, lost, spiritually dead status before God also means that man has a spiritual debt of sin that must be paid, that he, the fallen man, can't pay. Romans 6:23 says, the first part of the verse says, the wages of sin is what?
1: Death.
0: Death.
2: But
0: death. Yes, there's more to it, thank God. But the gift of God is eternal life through Jesus Christ our Lord. But there's a sin debt that had to be paid, and we aren't capable of paying it. So this means that what we naturally deserve because of our sin is death. Now, in the Bible, when you see the word death, it never means that something no longer exists like most people think today, right? No, it doesn't mean that at all. It always means some kind of separation. Physical death means there's separation of the body from the spirit, right? Spiritual death. Right? We're separated from God, and we're in need of being born again. Now, if this spiritual separation persists throughout one's lifetime, one is never going to be reconciled to God through Christ, if they never believe the gospel, then that person will die separated from God and remain separated from him for all of eternity, being cast into the lake of fire. I mean, let's look at some verses here, friends. Let's go to John chapter number 8, John chapter number 8, and the verse we want here, John chapter number 8, verse 24, what do we read there?
1: I said therefore unto you that ye shall die in your sins. For if ye believe not that I am he, ye shall die in your sins.
0: Wow. By the way, that's love. That's care to tell people the truth. Jesus told people the truth. He didn't violate their free will. He allowed them to exercise basically the choice, the ability that God gave them, being as, you know, being an image bearer of God. In other words, this is human responsibility. God doesn't force anybody to be saved. He wants them to be saved. He desires that they be saved. He doesn't desire that any perish. You know, that's 2 Peter 3:9. God's long-suffering to us, word, not willing that any should perish, but that all should come to repentance. That's what the Bible says. So, God is not only, friends, a just and holy God, but he is a loving and gracious God. He knows and he knew that we had a debt that we could not pay, and that our own moral and religious efforts were insufficient to save us, to save ourselves. Therefore, in love and in grace, God's love, God's grace, he gave his own son to pay the debt of sin that we could not pay. As Christ bore our debt by dying as our substitute to satisfy the just and righteous penalty that we deserve because of our sin. Let's go to 1 Peter chapter 3 this time. 1 Peter chapter 3. You see, the sin debt had to be paid. God's a holy God. And so, praise the Lord, Jesus Christ paid in full man's sin debt. In other words, Christ's death on the cross of Calvary, his substitutionary sacrifice, fully met the righteous demands of the law. The law says, the soul that sinneth shall surely die. But Jesus Christ bore, again, the curse of the law upon himself. What does Peter say, 1 Peter 3:18?
2: For Christ also has once suffered for sins, the just for the unjust, that he might bring us to God, being put to death in the flesh, but quickened by the Spirit.
0: Fantastic. So thus the good news of the gospel is that salvation has already been paid in full by another, Jesus Christ. And what does that verse say again? That that Christ also hath once suffered for sins. That's already a done deal. Let's go to John, guys, chapter 19. You guys probably know where I'm going with this. John chapter 19. And notice what Jesus says just before he dismissed his spirit, just before he died. Yes. And that's going to be found in verse 30.
1: When Jesus therefore had received the vinegar, and he said, it is finished. And he bowed his head and gave up the ghost.
0: Yeah, so the good news of the gospel is that salvation has already been paid in full by another. That is Jesus Christ when he died on the cross for all of us. And he cries out, it is finished. Meaning that the price for all sin, for all time, has been fully paid. No more work was necessary to satisfy the infinite justice of a holy and righteous God. As Isaiah 53 verse 11 explains how God the Father views the substitutionary death of his son. Let's go there. Isaiah 53 verse number 11. Isaiah 53 is a fantastic chapter. It is a prophecy that God gave to Israel through the prophet Isaiah. And it beautifully prophesies the future in that case, because Isaiah ministered, roughly speaking, 700 years before the first advent of Christ. So this chapter, Isaiah 53, beautifully portrays the fact that the Messiah would die on the cross for our sins, would be buried, and would be resurrected. All of those wonderful truths are found in this 11th chapter. Okay, we're just going to look here at verse 11. What does that say? You'll read that one for us, please.
1: He shall see of the travail of his soul and shall be satisfied. By his knowledge shall my righteous servant justify many, for he shall bear their iniquities.
0: Yes, indeed. When it says there, the travail of his soul, that just means the labor of his soul. So because the price for sin has been fully paid, salvation is free to all people who will receive it by faith. Now, when we say it's free to us. But boy, it cost God.
2: Yes.
0: His very own son, his only begotten son, the Lord Jesus Christ. Like all gifts, salvation was paid for by another. If you're buying something for yourself, that's not a gift. But if somebody buys something for you, Christmas time, birthday time, you know, that's a gift. Okay? It's not a commitment. It's not like you buy the first part of it, I'll pay for the rest. No, no, that's not truly a gift.
2: Yeah.
0: It's called layaway. Exactly.
2: And you might not get it if you don't carry on with it.
0: Yeah. The person might just take it back, right?
2: Yeah, layaway is not good.
0: But a gift, a true gift, is paid for by another. And that's what God has, or that's what God offers us. Again, Ephesians chapter 2, verse 8, for by grace are you saved through faith, it is not of yourselves, it is the gift of God. What's the gift of God? Salvation. Salvation is the gift of God. It's not of works, lest any man should boast. Again, so all gifts, true gifts, are paid by another, and that's the case with salvation. It was paid by the Redeemer himself, the Lord Jesus Christ. And since Christ is risen from the dead and has overcome the wages and effects of sin, again, the wages of sin is death, Christ rose bodily the third day, he, Christ, is able to grant eternal life as a free gift to undeserving sinners who place their faith in him rather than relying upon their own good works. Guys, let's go to Romans 3 again. Romans 3. And notice very clearly what the Apostle Paul says here through divine inspiration. In Romans chapter 3, verse 26.
1: To declare, I say, at this time his righteousness, that he might be just, and the justifier of him which believeth in Jesus.
0: Bingo. So whose righteousness? God's righteousness. Paul says, I'm going to declare God's perfect righteousness to you. And by the way, see, Paul is addressing a common misconception in first century Christianity there. Well, if God is a holy, just God, how could he declare righteous a guilty, filthy sinner? I mean, doesn't that affect God? He no longer is holy then? No, not at all. Why? Because as verse 26 says, that he might be just and the justifier of him which believes in Jesus. Why? Because Jesus Christ, verse 25, is the propitiation of the sinner and of the guilt of that sinner. He's the perfect substitutionary sacrifice that removes the wrath of God, right? Verse 25 says, whom God hath set, referring to Jesus Christ, before, or has set forth, to be a propitiation through faith in his blood, to declare his righteousness for the remission of sins that are past through the forbearance of God. Again, verse 24, being justified freely by his grace through the redemption that is in Christ Jesus. So, wow, wonderful news, good news, the gospel news, the clear gospel of the grace of God, friends, the clear gospel of the grace of God. The price has been paid, and Jesus Christ rose victoriously over sin, over death, over Satan in that case. Praise the Lord. When a person recognizes this good news, only then can he appreciate what God has really done for him. The sacrificial death of Christ on Calvary's cross was the only work that has ever effectively and sufficiently resolved man's sin debt, making it the heart of God's saving message, the good news of the gospel. Now let's go to 1 Corinthians chapter number 1, and let's take a peek, Clay, at verses 3 and 4. 1 Corinthians 1, verses 3 and 4.
2: And just so people know, I got a brand new Bible, so it's hard for me to get to the pages. That's the only way Yule has been beating me.
0: Okay, now I did not do this on purpose, but I just gave you the wrong... I gave you the wrong passage.
2: Okay.
0: So I didn't set you up for that. I really did. We want chapter 15, 1 Corinthians chapter 15, verses 3 and 4. But no, thanks for explaining that to us, because I'm sure many listeners are saying, boy, Clay's been slow today. Which, you're not a slow guy. I mean, you're fit. You're okay. Let's keep going.
1: Tall and handsome.
0: Well, we already told the audience
2: now
0: a few weeks ago.
2: You all got me confused. 15 what?
0: They got the audience confused, I think. 1 Corinthians chapter 15, verses 3 and 4.
2: Moreover, brethren, I declare unto you the gospel which I preached unto you, which also ye have received, wherein ye stand, by which also ye are saved, if ye keep in memory that I preached unto you, unless ye have believed in vain. For I have delivered unto you, first of all, that which I also received, how that Christ died for our sins according to the Scriptures.
0: And the next verse?
2: And that he was buried, and that he arose again the third day according to the Scriptures.
0: Amen. Well, friends, that's all the time we have on today's program. And so, the Lord willing, next week we will continue this series, and we'll talk about this glorious gospel, the true, clear gospel of the grace of God. Friends, thank you for your time today. We hope you can join us again next week. And listen, we're going to play some godly music courtesy of the Herbster Evangelistic Team. We trust it'll bless your soul. God bless.

0: If you've been blessed by our time in the Word of God today, we'd like to hear from you. The church is located just east of the Orlando Fashion Square Mall at 4405 East Colonial Drive in Orlando, Florida. The church's phone number is area code 407-894-0208. If you are attending a church that is a member of the National or World Council of Churches or is identified with the New Evangelical Movement, we admonish you to obey the clear command of Scripture and come out from among them and touch not the unclean thing, saith the Lord. 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
5: 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I'm Mark Elliott. Glad you are with me. You know, today's show maybe is not for everybody, and that's kind of intentional. If you love day trading, if you're just here for a hot stock tip, if you think retirement planning is pick a portfolio and pray, well, this probably isn't your show today. But if you are 55 to 75, you've saved hard over your working years, you've done things right, and yet you still feel that little uneasiness in your gut, like, I think we're okay, I hope we're okay, but I'm not really sure, then stay with us. This show is for you. So today we're going to talk about a moment that reveals the truth about your retirement plan. And guys, you know, you think about it, that could be a market correction can make us a little uneasy. So when the market drops 10, 15, 20%, Jerry, what does that moment expose typically?
6: It exposes whether you're managing the market or being managed by the market.
7: Yeah.
6: You know, it shows what type of strategy is really running your money. There's a difference between status quo advisors or proactive advisors. A status quo advisor, Mark, holds on. Don't worry. It'll come back. A proactive advisor will make moves before the headlines hit your portfolio.
7: Hey, guys. Good to see you all again. You know, a lot of people, what happens is they don't know what that means. When you say that, they don't know. Well, you know, you just said making moves before headlines hit your portfolio. What's that actually mean? And that actually is taken care of in two parts. The first part is making sure that you have the right amount of money that's green money, which is your protected, preserved, safe money, and red money, which is your risk money that has more growth potential. You have two types of money, green money, red money. And green money is insulated from those headlines. So what you do, the first thing that you do so the headlines don't hit your portfolio is just don't have everything in the red money. That way it's insulated from it. The second part to this is with that red money, where adjustments are made when the market is showing yellow alerts or red alerts. And I think back to Star Trek. I grew up as a kid. I watched Star Trek The Next Generation, you know, and whenever there was an emergency, you'd have like red alert or yellow alert. And you think about it, the stock market actually gives us those signs too. There's yellow alerts, there's red alerts, and we need to make adjustments when we have those alerts. A lot of people, though, they'll just say, hey, it's only a paper loss, don't worry about it. Or like Dad, you said, hold on, it's going to come back. They'll say things like that. And the problem is there's no adjustment to that. That would be like the Starship Enterprise having a yellow alert and doing absolutely nothing different, or a red alert and doing absolutely nothing different. You would think, move, you know, do some tactical maneuvers to avoid this. Yet that's what we do with our portfolios. A lot of times people don't know, advisors don't know what to do, so they don't do anything.
6: Yeah, and Mark, this is where people get surprised so often, because a lot of families think we have an advisor, so we have a plan. But a lot of advisors are really just status quo advisors. They react to the headlines in the news. They wait for someone else to tell them what to do and when. They outsource decisions and hope a portfolio holds together. And then the market drops and the conversation becomes like Nick says, it's only a paper loss. Just sit tight. Don't worry. It'll come back. And I always say Lincoln came back too as a penny.
5: As a penny.
7: Look, well, he did. Yeah. And we're getting rid of those now too.
6: That's true.
5: So if you're a listener sitting there thinking, you know what, that kind of sounds familiar. It's kind of how I'm looking at it. That's the point of today's show, because the next market correction won't send you a warning text. If the market drops 20% in the next 90 days, do you know what happens to your retirement income? Or are you just hoping it comes back?
7: Well, that's why we offer a retirement stress test, Mark. What it does is it pressure tests your plan before the headlines hit. We'll show you what happens if the market drops 20 or 30%. What could this do to your income, your taxes, your withdrawals, and whether you're positioned to respond with a plan so you're not responding with panic. Mm. And so the stress test is powerful, and all you have to do is call and set up a 15-minute strategy session call with us. This isn't for everyone. So if you're already 100% confident, then you probably can ignore this. But if you've saved $500,000, maybe $1 million, maybe $2 million or more, and you're retired or close, and you want clarity and to make sure that a market drop is not going to crush you, then all you have to do is text the word retire, RETIRE, to 800-691-3372. That's retire to 800-691-3372 and set up your own 15-minute strategy session call with us. No pressure, no obligation. It's just an opportunity to see if stress testing is actually going to help you and how to pressure test the money that you actually have set up.
5: It's really a chance to get clarity into your situation. That's the most important thing. 800-691-3372. And it is important to get a stress test done, since market declines and corrections and crashes, well, they happen regularly, but most people don't plan for those. So you guys have a phrase you use all the time, Jerry. Investment management alone is not retirement planning. What's that mean?
6: That's right, because retirement isn't one decision, Mark. It's five systems working together. You have investments, income, taxes, health care, and estate and legacy planning. Most people only have one. They've got investments, but no orchestration, no coordination, no real planning, especially when the time gets tough and rough, because it'll happen eventually. It's going to hit.
5: You know, and I think the people that are listening now are doing so because they're not really sure where they are. If everything was perfect, everything was buttoned up, they wouldn't need to listen. So if you knew exactly where your income's going to come from in retirement, how your taxes will be handled, what happens in a market downturn, how health care is going to be covered, what about long-term care, how do we figure that out? Well, Nick, basically, they probably would have changed station already if they had all that figured out.
7: Yeah, but most people, what happens is they think, well, you know, I only need help if I'm broken. No. Most people aren't broken. They're just unfinished. All right? So, and that's the danger, because in a correction, the wrong advisor doesn't just lose money, they lose trust. And trust is built in the storm, not the sunshine.
6: So the better question becomes, do I have a system or do I have hope? Because hope is not a retirement strategy. Most people don't panic because they're losing money. They panic because they don't know what to do next. That's the real problem. Having a lot of money doesn't single-handedly eliminate fear. Clarity does. Have a plan to manage things in both good and sour markets. That's what helps. Let me ask you something. And I want you to be really thinking about this. If the market drops 20% in the next 90 days, do you know what happens next?
7: And I think if you really think about that, that's a great question. What would happen? You know, what you don't want to hear is something like this. Well, that's a great question. I think we'll be okay. Well, that's probably not. Yeah. Or my guy says, stay the course, or it always comes back. It always comes back. Here's the thing. It always comes back if you're allowed to give it time. But if you aren't able to give it time, if you're using your money for retirement income, then you're already spending it. You don't have the luxury of time. And so the thing is if you don't know, that's, you know, here's what people don't realize, that a market drop doesn't just hit your account. It hits your lifestyle. So it forces

0: 15%. Maybe the market's down 18%. Maybe the market's down 20%, and it's already too late to plan. And now you're just reacting to it. And that's the difference between a designed retirement and a default retirement. So let's look at that, a designed retirement versus a default retirement. So if you're listening right now and you're between, say, 55 and 75, and you've done a great job of saving maybe 500,000, a million, million and a half, 2 million, but deep down there's that little voice saying, are we really buttoned up? Then this is for you. You need what we call a retirement stress test. And this isn't one of those fluffy review meetings where someone flips through a pie chart and says, you're diversified. This is where we actually get down to doing a real crash test for your retirement. That's where we take the investments that you have. We scan them in like a shopping cart at Publix. We scan them in, and then we say, what does this portfolio do? What do these investments do when the market is down 20 or 30%? And if you come to find out that if the market's down 20 or 30%, you could be actually worse than that. Well, then I would rather know that now than later. But a lot of people, they don't know that, so they don't. And that's what I'm saying is design your retirement, have a designed retirement, not a default retirement. A designed retirement meaning I've designed this to have this level of risk, rather than a default retirement just saying, well, I have a whole bunch of stuff and I guess I'll figure it out when the market goes down. That's not the right way to do it. So when we stress test a portfolio, we are intentionally trying to crash it on purpose in a controlled environment. That way we see what breaks. And that's what we do. This is what I talk about, life testing, right? Stress testing. We're going to answer questions like, what happens to your income if the market drops 20 or 30%? Which bucket gets hit first? And how does that affect your taxes? Are you unknowingly taking on more risk than you think? And if we needed to pivot fast, do you have a strategy or just a hope and a prayer? So those are the things that we need to look at. And all you have to do is give us a call, set up, no obligation, no pressure, a 15-minute strategy session. And that's where the team will get together, look at where you're at, and make sure that you have a designed retirement that's stress tested, not a default retirement that's based on hope.
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1: 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I'm Mark Elliott. Glad you're with us. You know, there are a handful of ages that can dramatically shape your retirement strategy, affecting everything from taxes to health care. And some of those triggered dates can unlock benefits that create costly mistakes if you miss them. Mm-hmm. Let's break down all those important ages so the people out there, guys, aren't missing something and they're protected from making a big mistake. All right. So let's start with what happens at the age of 59 and a half. Partly, you can take distributions from qualified accounts without an early withdrawal penalty, and you can do an in-service rollover of your 401k. Why don't you explain both of those, Nick?
2: Yeah, you just went to, like, you know, level 300 on the financial stuff there, financial class, right, with that whole 59 and a half in-service rollover thing that you just mentioned. So 59 and a half, like you said, a couple things happened there. It's what we call the penalty-free birthday. So before 59 and a half, what ends up happening is the IRS is basically standing there like they're at a toll booth on the turnpike, right? You know, I hate the turnpike toll booth because I know it's like it used to be. I remember driving that was like, what, 25 cents, 50 cents?
3: Not today.
2: Now it's almost like $4 when you hit certain parts of that turnpike. So, but I mean, it's almost like when you hit 59 and a half and you have money in an IRA and a 401k and you want to take it out ahead of time, they have something called this 10% right off the top, right? It's the federal excise tax. So if you touch your IRA or 401k, 403b before 59 and a half, you actually have taxes and an extra 10% federal excise tax on top of that. Now, when you hit 59 and a half, that penalty goes away. Now, you're still going to pay income taxes, but at least you're not getting hit with that extra penalty. So now here's where it gets really kind of cool. If you're still working, you may be eligible for what's called an in-service rollover. A lot of people, they work at their jobs and they think, well, I can't even move any money out of my 401k or 403b until I tell the company I'm going to retire. And that's not the case for a lot of people. So what you can do is think about your 401k like this. A 401k is like a limited menu, few choices, kind of like handcuffed. It's like the old rabbit ears on a TV. You get four channels if you're lucky, but when you roll that money into an IRA, now you've got hundreds of channels, hundreds of options. You get full control. You get a lot more flexibility.
3: I remember those rabbit ears because when they got bent or broke, you had to tape them back together. So if you have more choices, you are in a much better state with a lot of choices. And that's the big deal because now you can start aligning your money with your retirement income plan, not just whatever options your employer picked for you.
1: 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You got to go...
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2: What's that?
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2: Exactly.
1: All right, so there you go. The in-service rollover of your 401k, if you're over 59 and a half, maybe you're going to retire at 65. That's 5.5 years that you can actually get your 401k to really unite you heading into retirement. You do have that opportunity. All right, Jerry, let's move up a few more years to what happens at the age of 62 when you are first eligible to claim Social Security. Question is, should I claim it at 62?
3: At age 62 is the earliest, but not always your best choice, Mark. If you claim at 62, you're looking at it about a 30% reduction compared to waiting until your full retirement age. 30%. Let's make it simple. Full retirement age, your benefit is, say, $2,000 a month. You claim it at 62, that's $1,400 a month. That's a $7,200 a year difference for the rest of your life. I'd like to say taking Social Security at 62 is like opening your Christmas presents on December 15th. Sure, you get them sooner, but there's a lot less under the tree come Christmas.
2: Yeah, I know. You got Santa presents and all other stuff. You got to wait. You got to wait till the day of. Now, maybe what you can do is open up one on Christmas Eve. I'll do that. Kind of like the warm up, right? I'll do that. And then don't forget, Dad, the earnings test, right? There's something called the earnings test with Social Security if you're still working. So if you're under full retirement age, which for most people is 67, you can have about $24,480. And they change that every year. But that's the limit. If you go over that limit, they're basically taking back a dollar for every $2 that you make. And then let's say that the year that you reach full retirement age, you can go up to $65,000, $65,160. And for every $3 you make, they take a dollar back. So it's almost like the government giveth, the government taketh away if you take your Social Security too soon and you continue working.
3: Sure happens.
2: So, right? So the key line here is that I want everybody to go away with is Social Security is one of those few paychecks in America where the boss actually gives you a raise for showing up late. So if you show up late taking Social Security, you'll get more than if you took it early. And before you flip on that switch, you want to look at things like your longevity, spousal benefits, your overall income strategy. Don't look at Social Security like it's on an island and it doesn't exist with everything else. It does. It's part of your overall financial plan. It's actually probably, for most people, one of their biggest financial assets. They just don't know that.
1: And I told you guys this. This is my year of full retirement age for Social Security. I was born in 59, so it's 66 and 10 months, which for me is November. So I thought, you know what? I'm going to play a lot of golf, and I'll start my Social Security in May. I'll just take a little extra money for 4 months before I hit full retirement age because they're going to take back a dollar for every three. So I thought, okay, if I get $3,000 a month, for example, on Social Security check, I would get two, right? Because they're going to take one of those three. Turns out they actually hold 3 months of checks. I didn't know that.
2: The whole check.
1: Yeah. So if I wanted to start it in May, they said, okay, well, May, June, and July will hold your check. You'll get it in August, but we always pay a month later. So that means you'd get it in September. I go, well, that's normal. So they said, well, we can always move it to January, February, March, you get no check. April, we'd start it, but you don't really get it then. May, you'll get your check. And I'm like, and they said it'll cost you $20 more a month. And I'm like, okay, let's go. Let's go. Mm-hmm. I still got to play golf. So I didn't know they would hold a check. Like that. I didn't know that, Nick.
2: Mm-hmm. No, that's what happens is as you turn it on, you don't know. And then all of a sudden people depended on that check to come in and the entire check doesn't come in. Now you're in a benefit that you're still working.
1: Yeah. Yeah.
2: And a lot of people, sometimes what they'll do is they will cut back or whatever, and their lifestyle has gone down. And then they realize that whole check is gone. And then it's even more Hurtsville.
1: So we're talking about 59 and a half. That's a cool age because now we're not getting a 10% penalty if we get to our like 401k IRA monies at that point. You're still going to get taxed because it hasn't been taxed yet. 62, opportunity to take Social Security, but is that the right choice? Everybody's situation is unique. And the guys at Group 10 Financial, the team is here to help you figure out when you should turn it on. Another thing that happens at 65 is now we get Medicare. And this is a day you don't want to forget because once you get 65, right, Nick, all your medical issues are over. No more bills.
2: Now it's the confusion, right? It's the Medicare alphabet soup. But here's the thing. There's a window once you hit 65. And if you miss it, there's penalties. So the rule is you get a 7-month window, 3 months before your 65th birthday, the month of your 65th birthday, and 3 months after. If you miss that window, and let's say you didn't have creditable coverage with insurance at your job, and you can look up what creditable coverage is, to find out what that is and if your job qualifies for that. But if you miss that window, and let's say you have no coverage and you miss the window to turn on Medicare, Medicare can hit you with lifetime penalties, not just penalties. It's a lifetime penalty for not having turned it on in that window of time. Here's the thing. This is where people make some of the most expensive mistakes in retirement. These milestones, 59 and a half, 62, 65, they're not just numbers, they're forks in the road. And the scary part is most people don't even realize they made a decision error until years later when it's too late to fix it. And we see this all the time. People claim Social Security too early, they miss their Medicare window, or they don't reposition their accounts when they finally have the chance at 59 and a half to do so. And it ends up costing them tens of thousands of dollars over time. This is exactly why we created our 35-point retirement scorecard. It's a simple way to help you quickly see where you are, if you're on track, if you're off track, where you might be exposed, and where you could be leaving money on the table. And here's the deal. We're making this available right now for our listeners who want to make sure that they are on the right track and doing something that will lead them to not get derailed. You don't want to get derailed, obviously. And so this will help you make sure you're on track. And if you got that, if that's something you need help with, here's the first step. Text the word checklist to 800-691-3372. That's checklist to 800-691-3372. Or you can call that number too. It just takes a few minutes, but it could save you years of regret.
1: Yeah, you don't want to wait until one of these milestones passes you by and then you're stuck saying, boy, I wish I would have known that sooner. Just text checklist 800-691-3372. Another age to mark on your calendar is 70 and a half. And this is an important age, I guess, Jerry, for anyone who's really charitably inclined.
3: Absolutely. At 70 and a half, you can do something called a qualified charitable distribution, QCD. This allows you to send money directly from your IRA to your favorite charity. And here's the key. It doesn't count as taxable income. That's a sweet deal.
2: Yeah, it's one of those few times where the IRS actually rewards generosity. It's like, thank you. And if you're already giving to a charity, this is one of the most tax-efficient ways to do it.
1: All right, finally, the last age is 73, which for most of us is when you need to start taking your required minimum distributions, Nick.
2: Yeah, this is where forced withdrawals begin. It's when the IRS basically comes out and says, hey, you're 73 years old. It's time to start taking money out of your IRAs, 401ks, 403bs, thrift savings plans, those pre-tax accounts, whether you want to or not. And the thing is that at 73, I ran some numbers. At 73, let's say you had $1 million IRA, you have to take out roughly about $37,000 out of your accounts to satisfy Uncle Sam's RMD. But by the time you hit 80, that same $1 million, you got to take out $49,000, not $37,000, $49,000. And it's why we say the older you get, your taxes likely can go up.
3: Yeah, but if you forget to take it, they're going to hit you with 25% more. So that 49 grand withdrawal, that's over $12,000 in penalty.
2: And this is why, folks, you can give us a call at 800-691-3372. Get that checklist that we're talking about. Make sure you're not missing these deadlines that are so key. Again, all you have to do is text the word checklist or call the same number, 800-691-3372, and we'll send you this checklist in the mail to help you make sure that you are on track.
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1: 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All right, guys, I recently saw on the news that a financial advisor in Georgia pleaded guilty to orchestrating what federal prosecutors are calling one of the largest Ponzi schemes in the state's history, defrauding over 2,000 investors of roughly $380 million. So let's talk about this. How do we really know if our advisor is acting in our best interest? And I think most people assume they are, but obviously here's a case where someone wasn't at all. So I guess what would you say some of the signs, key signs maybe, that a financial advisor is acting in the client's best interest, and maybe get into how does the fiduciary standard play into all of this?
2: Well, the big word, like you just mentioned, fiduciary. And that means that a person is legally obligated to put your interests ahead of their own. So think of it like this. Doctors have, I think they call it the Hippocratic Oath, right? And a fiduciary advisor, I look at it as a fiduciary advisor is almost like a caddy in golf. Their job is to help you pick the right club for your swing, not the one that pays them the biggest commission.
3: Choosing a financial advisor is a lot like choosing a pilot. You're trusting someone to get you safely to your destination. So you better make sure they actually know how to fly that plane.
2: Well, and I sometimes you just look through the lines. I had a client who called up and said, hey, you know, I'm going to move my money. I'm like, okay. I said, well, is there anything I can help you with? He's like, yeah, this guy told me I can get a 15% guaranteed return. As soon as I heard that, I'm like, ooh.
3: You knew who it was.
2: Well, no, I didn't know who it was yet, but I had some suspicions, because anytime somebody says 15% guaranteed, that's kind of going to make your antenna go up. You know, do you guys remember Mork and Mindy? It was like the alien guy. It was like, nanu, nanu. You know, it's like, as soon as I know that, I know something's up, right? And so here's this guy. He's telling me this, and I started asking him some questions about what he found out and who it was with. And so he told me, he gave me the number of the information for the guy, and I started looking him up, because you can look up people on FINRA and different things. I started looking him up, and I realized that this guy is actually working out of a house. He's worked out of three different houses over a recent period of time. And he's saying that all money has to be given to him so he can put it into his account to manage for you. And I'm thinking, there's a lot of weirdness going on here. And I told him that. So luckily, he took my advice. And strangely enough, not 6 months later, it was on the news that here this guy was running a Ponzi scheme out of his house, getting people to put money into his account. And he was trying to manage it, and he was trying to push money around from one person to the next. So you just got to be very careful with what you're doing. You want to make sure and do background checks. We'll talk about that, here in a minute, about how you can actually do that.
3: Here's what it looks like when someone is truly working for you. They have the heart of a teacher. They build a plan, not pushing some product. Mm-hmm. They walk you through the pros, cons, and the strings attached to what they're talking about. They spend time understanding your goals, your fears, and problems. They create solutions, not sales pitches.
2: Well, and a big one here, too, is they're going to look at all five critical areas of retirement planning: investments, income, taxes, healthcare, estate planning. A lot of advisors, they only do one of those things, but they charge you like they're doing all five. So again, you just want to make sure that who you're working with, you can do some background checks. We'll talk about that here in a minute about how you can do that. It's just things like this, when moments like this happen with this Georgia Ponzi scheme, it does make you start to wonder about what's going on. But it doesn't matter if it's in the financial realm. I mean, I've seen this in the legal realm. I've seen this in the tax realm. I've seen this in the doctor realm, where there's doctors that are just not doing things the way, and they give doctors a bad rap because of how they run their practice. Yeah. And so it's just, you know, trust but verify. It's a great way to do things.
3: Honestly, we should have all learned that back with the Bernie Madoff situation. People were literally writing checks, believe it or not, to Madoff Securities. There was a guy in Cincinnati brought on TV was all over the news, and he had people making out their checks to IGWT, which in court they found out stood for In God We Trust.
2: Oh, geez.
3: Yeah, that's a red flag right there. The first question you should always ask is, where are my assets being held? The answer should be a third-party custodian like Schwab or Fidelity or directly with a bank or an insurance company. You should never be writing checks out to an advisor or their company.
2: Well, and the next question that you should ask somebody is, what licenses do you have? You want to look for somebody who's duly licensed. That means maybe they have a license to do securities, maybe a Series 65 license. That also means that if they have a Series 65 license, which is an investment advisory license, that means they actually have a legal fiduciary duty to do what's in somebody's best interest. I've actually seen some people around, they're just financial salespeople, and they say, hey, I'm a fiduciary. And their license, they don't have a fiduciary standard. Right. So you always got to look at these things to figure out what does the term fiduciary mean and how does that actually apply to your situation? You, like I mentioned earlier, you can also look people up on FINRA broker check to see what's going on there. The bottom line is, if somebody's managing your life savings, you should ask more questions than you ask a waiter about the specials.
1: That's good advice right there. All right. So how should an investor interpret promised returns? Like you were talking about, hey, put your money with me, I'll give you 15% return. That one would be certainly suspicious. But especially when somebody does use the words guaranteed or promotes consistently high returns, Nick.
2: Guaranteed by who?
3: Yeah.
2: That's what I would ask. Who's this guaranteed by who? It better be guaranteed by an institution, not an individual, and it's got to be in writing, not an individual making promises. And if someone says high returns, no risk, run. All right. Even if you think that sounds great, run. That's like somebody saying, hey, I win every hand in Vegas.
1: And I think they do. I do that all the time. Oh, wait, I don't. I have a limit of what I would wager when I go to Vegas. But let me jump in here, because this is exactly how people get taken advantage of. And it doesn't start with a massive fraud. It starts with really small blind spots, unanswered questions, and assumptions. There's no doubt. It's not that massive picture, is it, Nick? It's those little small things that kind of add up over time.
2: Well, that's the thing, is by the time people realize something's off, the damage is already done. This is why we really created the On the Money Retirement Toolkit. 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
1: 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Don't want you to make any costly mistakes. All right, Jerry, transparency is crucial. So how often should clients expect performance reports and updates of what's happening with their portfolio?
3: Well, you should always know 3 things: where your money is, what it's doing for you, and what it costs. At minimum, clients should get monthly, quarterly statements that come from a third-party custodian. I saw a statement once where it was nothing but numbers on a Word document.
2: Oh,
3: that's not a statement. Annual reviews are necessary, and access to their accounts anytime.
2: If it's hidden and it's like, well, yeah, you can only get the numbers from me and my company, and I'll do that for you. Right. That's an issue, right? And here's something too. You should always get updates when something happens to your account, whether it's, you make a transaction done, but something's bought and sold. You should get a transaction statement for that. You might look at that as, that's a lot of paper. Okay, I get that. But it's still transparency. You need to see what's going on. It's not just about performance. It's also about what else is going on, what's happening inside the account. And this is something a lot of investors don't realize. What ends up happening is they look at it as just, what is my performance? Sometimes they don't even look at, what are the fees? They'll see a statement. They'll say, well, here's the fees, blah, blah, blah, on this. My wirehouse is charging me nothing, at the wirehouse. But when you actually peel it back, sometimes you do some research. You might find that somebody's using a mutual fund where there's fund fees, platform fees, trading costs, revenue sharing costs, 12b1 fees inside of mutual funds, advisor payouts, and you might actually think you're paying nothing, but actually paying 1.8, maybe 2% a year in fees when you actually look at all the internal costs going on inside things.
3: Yeah, and I've seen annuities with 3, 4, 5% fees, and people had no idea of that. It's like booking a $39 airline ticket, then paying for your seat, your bag, your carry-on, and some even charge for oxygen, believe it or not. Now
2: no.
3: And now it's a $300
2: ticket. They're talking about it, though.
3: It's crazy.
2: Yeah, something just does not seem right with that.
1: So if something does feel off, you know, just doesn't feel right, as Nick just said, Jerry, what should investors do right away?
3: First thing is don't panic, but don't ignore it either. Take action. Request a full account statement immediately. Verify your assets directly with the custodian and get a second opinion, for heaven's sake.
2: Well, and look, we'll help you with that. 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But, you know, identify those hidden risks, identify those hidden fees, and determine if your plan is actually built for you, or maybe it's built for the person that you've been working with. And it doesn't matter if you save $400,000, $750,000, or $1 million. 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
1: 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You know, last week we did something a little different. We talked about evaluating your relationship with your financial advisor, and we heard from a lot of listeners who said something interesting. I like my advisor, I just don't know if we've covered everything. And I thought, you know, that's probably where a lot of people are. They're not necessarily unhappy. They're just not sure what they should be expecting. So today, we're talking about the 10 conversations every great retirement advisor should be having with you before and during your retirement. So retirement today is simply too complicated to leave important conversations off the table. So, Nick, let's start with probably the biggest conversation. Has your advisor actually shown you where your retirement paycheck is going to come from every single month?
2: So, great question. Probably one of the most important in my mind. And it's amazing to me if people spend 40 years accumulating money, but nobody ever shows them how to spend it. And retirement isn't about having $1 million. It's about knowing how to turn those savings into dependable income that can last the rest of your life. And if you've never had that conversation, that should be the one that when this show is over at the top of the hour, you should be off here finding out immediately, ASAP, unequivocally, and then have it make sure that it's written down so you have a plan to follow. Otherwise, this would be like me sending you on the road with no map in a foreign land and tell you to get back home. And you're like, but I don't have no idea. Yeah, well, I'm not going to give you a map and I'm not going to give you a GPS. You can just use as the crow flies to figure it out.
1: Study the stars and you'll know where you are. All right.
2: You got to hand it to those people who figured that out.
1: Yeah.
2: Yeah, exactly. I can just follow that star. I mean, I've looked at a star and I'm like, I'm just kind of walking towards it and I get confused. I end up, is that the same star? I don't know how they did it.
1: Yeah. All right, Jerry, here's another conversation that we really should be having with our financial advisor. Have you ever seen your retirement stress tested? Not just a risk questionnaire, but what would actually happen to you and your portfolio if we had another 2008 or a 2000 or a 2022, right?
3: Yeah, markets don't retire, Mark. People do. Your portfolio should probably look different at age 65 than it did when you were 45. And you should know how much downside you have and where the money is.
2: So I think that's a great conversation. That's a follow-up with the income one that we just had.
3: Yeah.
2: Is you need to know how is my income going to support me if I have a lot of risk in my portfolio and the market crashes? How is my income going to be then? There's another conversation that people should be having.
1: All right. Another conversation the great financial advisor should be having with you is, what are you doing to pay the least amount of taxes possible, Nick?
2: Another big one. Taxes don't stop when you retire.
3: No.
2: And a lot of people, they think it does. They think, well, I'm not working anymore.
3: Yes.
2: So I shouldn't be having much of taxes, right? Yeah, but in many cases, they become even more important and taxes don't go away. And you have taxes on your capital gains. You have taxes on your interest on your CDs and stuff like that, on ordinary dividends. You take IRA money out, it's taxed. So think about this. With all those taxes occurring, what do you do if the government spikes taxes 20% or 25%? Here you are, you're retired. You're not working anymore. And then they hike up your taxes 20%, 25%. Now what do you do?
3: You can't write them a letter and say, gee, I'm retired.
2: Doesn't work that way, right?
3: Right.
2: I mean, how do you cover that? So those are the decisions that literally save or cost you tens of thousands of dollars over the course of retirement. And again, taxes are a conversation you should be having to know, how are taxes going to affect me when I'm 5 years into retirement, 10 years into retirement? Show me an example of what it's going to look like. How much am I going to pay in taxes? I just had one for a guy and he thought, man, when I'm 75, I should be paying what, $1,000, $2,000 in taxes? I actually ran the math. Because he had IRA monies and 401k, he had to take minimum distributions.
3: Oh.
2: He's actually going to be not at what he thought was like $2,000. He's actually going to be north of $15,000 in taxes.
3: Oh, wow.
2: And he thought, that's like seven times more than I thought.
3: Yeah.
2: And I'm like, yeah, we got a plan for that now.
1: All right, here's another one. This one kind of surprised me a little bit. 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
2: Yeah, and a lot of times people will avoid this one. They'll say, well, yeah, you know, I'm a financial person. I don't handle Medicare or whatever. And then you're sent out on your own trying to figure out how to do that. And that could be a good experience. It could be a bad experience. It doesn't necessarily mean that the person enrolling you can do Medicare, but they should absolutely be talking about how healthcare impacts your retirement, because healthcare isn't just insurance.
3: No, it's cash flow.
2: Right.
3: You know, it's taxes. Yeah. It's long-term care. It's legal planning. Here's where people run into trouble. One professional is helping with investments. Another is helping him with Medicare, and another one with taxes. Someone else has drafted the entire plan.
2: And sometimes the estate plan. Not the entire plan, the estate plan, maybe. They're just looking at that one part, and they're not looking at the healthcare. Well, if you think about it, estate planning, if you got the healthcare plan part wrong and you got all those expenses coming at you from long-term care, then what comes into the whole picture? Something called Medicaid, right? So there's a whole litany of things that you can uncover with this. And every one of these things, I mean, every one of those people that you just mentioned there, Dad, they might be doing a great job. But if no one is connecting those dots, you don't really have
3: quarterbacking.
2: Yeah, if nobody's quarterbacking it, you don't have one retirement plan. Again, we've used this term before. You have several different plans that may not be working together, and I call that fragmented. I say that is a fragmented retirement plan, and fragmentation creates gaps. And if I just told you this, hey, we're going to build your house, and we follow a fragmented system where every person that works on your house doesn't talk to each other, doesn't know each other. But in the end, we're going to have a nice house. Or we build fragmented cars. Imagine that. I don't even need to say anymore. Your car is a fragmented car. You can just imagine. Well, that means one wheel's over there, one wheel's down there, the front door is over there, the hood and the engine are who knows where.
1: All right, here's another one. This might be, you would probably think, I think you guys would probably say and agree that this is probably one of the most important conversations that people should be having with their advisor, but they almost never do. What is it?
2: What happens if one of us dies first? That's what I would say. What happens for married couples? What happens if one of us dies first? What income does the survivor get? Social Security, how's Social Security change? Beneficiary, what happens to the beneficiaries? What happens to the kids? What happens to our income? A lot of times what I find is that the couples don't know the financial plan together. One person knows it really well. The other person knows that there's stuff, but they don't know the overall plan together.
3: Yeah. And if one spouse has handled all the finances, retirement planning isn't complete until the other spouse feels just as comfortable. Mm-hmm. Another conversation folks should be having is, how does inflation change my plan?
2: Purchasing power.
3: Yeah.
2: Right? Purchasing power goes down. What do you do? Rising healthcare costs happen. What do you do? The need for income that can adapt over retirement. Because you got to think, retirement is like 25 to 35 years of unemployment. How is your income going to adapt over that? And speaking of which, here's another conversation that people should be having is, what happens if I need, and we were just touching on this, what happens if I need long-term care?
3: This isn't just an insurance conversation. It's an asset preservation conversation. That's about protecting your independence as you get older.
2: Because you know what? The cost, here's the thing, and we've used this statistic on the show, Kim's from Fidelity. There's a 70% chance that people are going to need long-term care.
3: Mm-hmm.
2: Okay? 70% chance. Now, the average person, I think, is spending over $320,000 over the age of 65. The average couple is spending over $320,000 in healthcare-related expenses over the age of 65. In total, when they add it all up between their life expectancy. But here's the thing, that doesn't even cover long-term care. Mm. Well, long-term care, that's not that expensive. Well, anybody who's got a family member or has heard of a friend who's in there knows how much it costs. It can be $10,000 to $12,000 a month for a nursing home stay. In-home is probably like $5,000, $6,000 a month. So what you're saying, Dad, about independence. It is. It's all about protecting your independence. It's also about avoiding draining your investment accounts and then preserving options for your spouse and your heirs, which brings me up to another one, another conversation that people should be having is, will my estate plan actually work? Hmm. Are your beneficiary designations right? Do you need a trust or a power of attorney? What about the titling of your accounts? So how are those set up? Those are conversations that should be had.
1: All right, here's a final one for you as we wrap up today's show. Glad you've been with us today for On the Money with Jerry and Nick Royer with Group 10 Financial. And I would think a big conversation is, does your family know the plan? Because if something happened to you tomorrow, would your spouse or your kids know where to begin?
2: You need to organize your documents.
3: Yeah.
2: Right? And have your adult children maybe introduced to your advisor when appropriate and make sure that your loved ones know who to call.
3: And remember, this isn't about finding fault with your advisor. There are a lot of wonderful advisors and specialists out there. The point is simply this. Have all the conversations happened? If they have, fantastic. If not, there's still time to fix it.
2: Well, and what we've learned, something after helping families prepare for retirement for more than six decades as a company, is the biggest mistakes usually aren't caused by one catastrophic decision. They're caused by important conversations that just never happened. Mm. One conversation about taxes that maybe was postponed, one discussion about healthcare that never took place, one review of beneficiaries that never got scheduled, one conversation about what to do when the market crashes that was just plumb avoided. Individually, they don't seem significant, but collectively, that can shape the outcome of an entire retirement. And that's why we invite people to get a second opinion, not on their investments alone, but on their retirement plan as a whole. And if you've never had some of these conversations, we'd love to help. 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
20: People need to know that God still does miracles, not just across the ocean or back in the Bible. Like, He does miracles today in our own backyard, and it's incredible to be a part of watching Him do that.
21: Lisa Stephen is here with us today on Focus on the Family with Jim Daly to talk about the hope that teens and young adults have in their fear and uncertainty of unexpected pregnancy. She has a miraculous story, and thanks for joining us. I'm John Fuller.
19: John, I'm actually looking forward to this discussion. You know, Focus on the Family, we do take hits from time to time because we're discussing hard topics. Mm-hmm. But man, if we can't talk about hard things within the church, within the community of believers, where do you talk about them? In the world, and you get the world's impression and the world's influence. So today, the tough topic is teen pregnancy. It happens. And I think the testimony of our guest, along with how she has turned that pain into passion and what she does now to help teen moms is incredible. Mm-hmm. And I'm looking forward to sharing that with everybody. And also how this is an example of what about me, Lord? I mean, stepping up from obscurity, you're just a person waking up every day, doing the day-to-day things. And then you make yourself available to the Lord. Mm-hmm. And He says, you don't even know what I'm going to do with you, but here we go.
21: Mm. Yeah, and Lisa Stephen was a teen mom, and she's spent the past 25 years or so supporting women through Hope House, which is a residential facility for young moms here in Colorado. And she's turned her experiences and captured those in a book called A Place to Belong. The subtitle is The True Story of a Teen Mom, A Humbling Leadership Journey, and A House Called Hope.
19: Lisa, it is great to have you here. Welcome.
20: Thank you. I'm so excited to be here with you guys today.
19: You know, I want to start with something that was heart-wrenching as I read through the material, read the book, and you said that God, when you were a young child, you said, God didn't live at our house. Whew. As a parent, I mean, that brings me to tears just thinking that my child would even feel that. Mm-hmm. But many of us kids, I grew up in a similar household, and I guess it gripped me because I thought to myself, that's something I could have said for myself, but I never put it in that context. Tell us what you meant by that and why you said that.
20: Yeah, thank you for asking. So, yes, I grew up in a household that was, I described it as often walking on eggshells. Everybody was just sort of waiting for a big fight to happen between my parents. My dad was an alcoholic and sort of worked sometimes and didn't work sometimes. And so there was just a lot of tension in our household, a lot of fights between my parents. And so it's very chaotic. But when we would go visit my grandma and she would take us to church. She went to this little Lutheran church in Colorado Springs, and she would take us to church, and everything was so orderly. Like, everything happened in an order in the service. It was so peaceful. And I thought, wow, God must live at my grandma's church. And I really wish God would come live at my house and make it peaceful and orderly and not chaotic. So I just as a six-year-old kiddo, thought God only lived in certain places where there were peace and order.
19: You know, I think that's exactly why Jesus said, don't get in the way of kids coming to me. Because children have a way of feeling it, of expressing it, oftentimes with greater clarity than adults.
20: Yeah.
19: Like the older we get, the more obscure it gets for us. But a child saying, yeah, God doesn't live at my house. It meant the presence of the Lord was not in your home.
20: Right.
19: That's a good definition of being far away from God, right?
20: Yep.
19: You are the teen mom. Let's get into that. Yeah. I appreciate that vulnerability. You know, I can remember being in high school and I knew friends that were in that situation. Yeah. Both men and women. We're going to concentrate on the girls.
20: Yes.
19: Obviously, it takes two.
20: Right.
19: And we're not ignoring the boy or the man's role in this. We get that. But let's talk about that teen girl, which you were,
20: right,
19: who feels isolated, separated, desperate, maybe especially in your home. It created greater dysfunction now. I mean, so describe the setting. How old were you? What, you know, what was happening in your life?
20: Well, so my parents divorced when I was 13, which was a good thing. I was not that kid that wanted their parents to get back together because they needed to not be together. And so I lived primarily with my mom. We didn't see our dad a lot. And by the time I was a sophomore in high school when I met John, my boyfriend, and now husband for the almost last 40 years. Huh. We met cruising the mall. There was a mall in Westminster called Westminster Mall, and it was square. And all the kids would like drive around the mall in opposite circles. And if you liked someone, you'd wave at them and tell them to pull over. And so here I am in this giant sea green Buick with my friend Liz. We would beg her mom to let us borrow this car. And we were not cool, let me just say.
19: But being not cool was kind of cool.
20: Maybe. But a very cool car went by the other direction. My soon-to-be boyfriend had a 1974 Chevy Nova that was rust-colored and souped up and pushed up in the back, and it just roared, and it drove by, and we waved, and I'm, you know, elbowing my friend Liz and saying, if they stop, I get to talk to the driver, because she always got the cute boys. And so
19: you guys are making a deal.
20: Yeah, we're making a deal. So they pulled over, much to my surprise, and I met John, and he was kind and sweet, and we started dating, and he took me to meet his family, and his family home was so very different from mine. It was, they ate dinner together as a family. His mom had a kidney disease and required dialysis, and she did dialysis at home. And his father would do the dialysis. He would, you know, put the needle in and start the machine, and they would sit together, and he cared for her.
19: Wow.
20: And she cared for her family so well and introduced me to the Lord in a different way than I had known the Lord before. And so just being in their home was like, this is what I want. This is what I think family is supposed to look
19: like. It's like your grandma's house.
20: It was like my grandma's house.
19: Interesting.
20: And so I joke to John that I married him for his family. But we, you know, a year, actually almost to the date, a year later after meeting one another, we're sitting in that same Chevy Nova outside of a clinic, having just gotten the test results that we were pregnant. We were 17 years old. And John's response, to his credit, was to turn to look at me in the seat of the car and say, well, what are you doing 2 weeks from Friday? And that was my marriage proposal.
19: Yeah.
20: And so we, you know, of course, had to then go home and tell our parents that we were pregnant. And I wasn't too worried about telling mine.
19: Yeah, I want to get into that because we've had people on the program talk about that experience, both from a parent's side and the teen girl's side.
20: Right.
19: I mean, how did that go when you went and told your mom, and then you must have had a separate discussion with your dad?
20: Yep, exactly. Separate conversations. I think primarily with my parents, I didn't have much of a relationship with either one of them by that point. I did a lot of caring for my younger siblings and lived pretty independently from them. My mom worked all the time because my dad didn't pay child support. Not that I wanted to tell her this, but she wasn't terribly, I don't know if I would say interested, but she wasn't terribly interested. And so really the big deal was telling his parents because I did not want them to be disappointed in me. I respected them and looked up to them, and I didn't want them to be disappointed in John. So telling them was much harder. And my soon-to-be husband, in his infinite 17-year-old wisdom, decided that we should tell them while my mother-in-law, future mother-in-law, was doing dialysis. So we're standing there in the basement of their home watching a movie, and she's doing dialysis, and her blood's going through a machine next to her. I'm like, can this kill her if we tell her this news? I will say that their reaction was probably the single greatest act of parenting that I had experienced to date. They could have been, and maybe were, but they didn't express it to us, angry or shouting or super sad, super disappointed. I'm sure later there were probably tears and conversation. It's not something any parent really wants for their child, but their response was to say, all right, let's sit down and have a conversation about this. Let's talk about what marriage looks like, and not in a judgmental way, like shotgun marriage, like you two have to go get married.
19: But supportive.
20: Yeah. Like, they'd been married for many, many years at that point and just imparted some wisdom on what this is going to look like.
19: You know, in the book, you talk about situational poverty and generational poverty, the distinction between those two. Tell us what you mean by that.
20: Yeah, so I did not know until we started Hope House that there was such a thing as situational or generational poverty. And so I kind of learned a

0: ever experienced family members typically not even graduating from high school, certainly not graduating from college. They've often experienced domestic violence and abuse in their homes. Almost all of our moms have experienced some form of abuse, whether that's physical abuse or emotional abuse or sexual abuse. Unfortunately, their homes are, like mine, highly chaotic, but it's a given that highly chaotic is the norm. And it's been the norm for generations, where in my family, we knew it was not the norm. Our grandparents hadn't lived that way. One of the primary things we do at Hope House is model for our mamas what it looks like to live a healthy, stable life in connection with God. They've never experienced that. It's really hard to do something you've never seen done. Small example, if you've never been read to as a child and you have no idea that reading to your children will help them to prepare for school, you just don't read to them. And as soon as we let them know that reading to their children helps them, they're like, where do I get books? Because they've never been inside of a library. Wow. They don't even know how to get books.
1: Yeah. Your mother-in-law also got you engaged with MOPS, which is a wonderful organization. Mothers of Preschoolers. They've been on the broadcast many times. And they're right here in Colorado as well. But describe that MOPS connection and then Teen MOPS. I didn't even know that existed.
0: Yes. So my mother-in-law was in the very first group that was the first MOPS group ever. They were called still are called the Fenton Street Gang. They all lived on Fenton Street in Wheat Ridge, and they started meeting at a little Baptist church there in Wheat Ridge and on six or eight little Sunday school chairs. And it was revolutionary to have their children in mopettes or childcare learning about Jesus while they got to finish a whole entire adult sentence. And needless to say, MOPS, or now MOMCO, went viral. They're all over the world now, as you know. And so however, as a teenage mom, my husband and I had gotten married. I didn't have a lot of, I had no friends. I was very isolated. I was home with my baby. My husband was working. My mother-in-law said, you need to go to MOPS. And the last thing I wanted to do was walk into a room full of women who all did it right. They got married before they got pregnant.
1: So a little shame.
0: Yes. Yeah. Oh, the one thing that does not change throughout the years in terms of teen pregnancy is there is always 100% of the time shame just attached to being a teen mom.
1: 100% that it happened that way.
0: It's everything from you walk into the grocery store with a baby on your hip and people are kind of looking at you funny, like, are you the babysitter or is that your baby?
1: Right.
0: All the way to being in a doctor's office and being truly shamed or treated very poorly or having a call made to social services when one is not warranted. Lots of really hard stories of judgment and shame that teen moms face. And I was pretty sure if I walked into a room full of women who all got married and did it the right way in my mind, that would be what I would experience. But I was no way going to say no to my mother-in-law, who was my greatest influence in my life and still is. And so I went to MOPS, and those women just welcomed me with open arms and treated me like I was any other mom and treated my son like he was worthy, and they valued him and they valued me. And it was a wonderful experience. And within about a year and a half, they asked if I wanted to help with volunteering with the Mopettes, which was what they called the children's ministry in those days.
1: The Mopettes.
0: And I was stunned. I was like, maybe they want to check my driver's license. I was maybe 20 at that point. Like, you want me to be in a leadership role? I don't even know what that means. And had never been in a meeting, had never seen an agenda. You know, I didn't have any clue what leadership meant. And they gave me an opportunity that really led to where we are today.
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1: Lisa, Hope House, to dig a little deeper there, I mean, it had a very difficult start. You mentioned the book, someone named Tracy. So tell us that story and then the origin of Hope House.
0: So my involvement in MOPS, my experience in MOPS, led to me being a part of Teen MOPS, which at the time was groups that MOPS had started for teenage mothers. We started the second Teen MOPS group at our Vada Covenant Church. And one of the young ladies who attended that group, Tracy, was just so dear. She had twin one-year-old girls when she joined our MOPS group.

0: group, and she came to a Bible study that we did on the off weeks. She ended up accepting Christ. Sadly, about a year into her time with us, she was killed by her boyfriend. She had tried to separate from him, and it did not go well. And he beat her to death, frankly. And it was a terrible thing for all of us, of course, her family. But honestly, she just had nowhere to go. I mean,
1: She
0: our
1: had no
0: moms,
1: relief.
0: she had no relief, and there were no resources for a young teen parent who already had children. So at that point in time in 1997-ish, we had several maternity homes in the Denver metro area where you could go if you were pregnant and trying to make a birth decision. But there was no home where you could go if you were a teenager with a child. And all of the transitional housing and shelters were for 18 years old and up, oftentimes 21 years old and up. So if you were 17, 16, 17 years old and had a child, there was literally no resource for you. And so many of our teen moms in the Teen Mops group were coming to us asking us for, hey, can I stay at your house? And one of our leadership members tried that. It was not a great idea. Teen moms are absolutely amazing, but they come with a lot of not amazing folks in their life that are around them. And it wasn't a great idea for one of them to move into one of our private homes. It didn't go well. And we just started looking for what's out there, what is available to these girls. And when we found that nothing was, someone in that leadership group had the idea, it wasn't me, that said, hey, we should open a home for teen moms. And I was like, well, that sounds super exciting, and I really wanted to be a part of it. I also had plans for my life. We'd had two more children. Now my husband and I have been married for a number of years, have three kids. My kids are finally all in elementary school. I'm planning to go to college and, get a degree. I thought I maybe wanted to be a teacher. And saying yes to God, being a part of this thing that he was calling into being was exhilarating and terrifying all at the same time. It meant setting aside my own plans for my life, and I knew that. And it meant jumping into something that I had no experience doing. I've still today never been to college, don't know how to type, type with three fingers. I have no business degree or business background, no social work background, but I was willing to say yes to God. And I think that's part of the point of the book is what can happen. And what you said in our introduction, like what can happen when you are willing to say yes to something that's too big for you, and then God gets to do it, and you get to go along and be a part of the adventure. It's pretty incredible.
1: And then with Hope House, the idea that it all goes well, but it doesn't. And you have opportunities where God will show up to deliver a
0: So
1: miracle.
0: much.
1: Describe some of those things that you knew you were right where you needed to be because God showed up.
0: So much. I often we'll look back, and because now we're in a different financial position than we were in for the many years that we were building Hope House. But when we first started Hope House, it was just a group of people who had a heart and a passion and not a background in doing this type of work. And we were offered the opportunity to move into a home that was at 69th and Sheridan. And the folks who owned the home were going to develop housing, their townhomes. They offered to give us the house with the provision that we pick it up and move it off their property so they could develop the property. Subsequently, a church, literally four blocks down and one block over, donated land for us to put the house on. So I marched down to the city with my program director at the time and go to the city planning office and ask them, how does one go about subdividing a piece of land from this church who's very generously going to donate this piece of property? And they just laughed at us and said, this is not going to happen. The folks who are doing their development have 2 months until they start digging. It's going to take you a whole year to rezone that property. And I just stood there and argued with God and said, really, God, you'd give us a house and land, but we can't put it together. And my sweet program director just says, can you just check what the zoning is? And we needed an RL zoning. So the planner rolls her eyes, goes back to this file cabinet in the back, pulls out this huge plat map, and right down in the corner was a big green stamp, RL. Well, it turns out that that church, 25 years prior, had zoned just that one little portion of their land for a maternity home and then never put ministry on that land. So long before I was ever a teenage mom, God knew what he was going to do in my life. He knew what he was going to do with that land. He moved through a group of people at a church who, many of whom were had passed on by that point.
1: It's well, they did do ministry with that land, didn't they? In the end,
0: Boy, did they. They sure did.
1: Thank the Lord they zoned it that way. That's crazy.
0: It was a miracle that still gives me goosebumps. And one of the reasons that I felt like we needed to write the book was people need to know that God still does miracles, not just across the ocean or back in the Bible. Like, he does miracles today in our own backyard. And it's incredible to be a part of watching him do that. And that house, literally from the basement to the roof, once it was moved, was completed all through donation. I didn't even know what a capital campaign was at that point. So
1: it's so sweet. It was innocent the way you approach it. You were helping maybe dozens of girls at the time, but now you're helping 250 women a year.
0: Yeah, 280.
1: 280?
0: Teenage, it's crazy. And about 340 kids this year.
2: Wow. And you have literally so many stories. I mean, you've captured so many in the book, but one or two stories that come to mind, Lisa, about what God has done through Hope House in the lives of the people you serve.
0: Oh, gosh. I just got off the phone with Alondra yesterday, one of our mamas who is an alumni. She's now in her early 30s and is moving to North Carolina. She came to us completely, truly homeless when she was 17 years old with a one-year-old little boy and moved into our residential program. She had a big dream of being a nurse, which is a stretch when you're a single teenage mom, and going to nursing school is very difficult. She lived in the residential program for about a year. She came to know Christ while she was in the program, joined a church, earned her GED through Hope House, and we were able to help her move on to college. And it took about 6 years, but I got to sit in the auditorium as she got, it was the pinning ceremony where nurses get pinned. And she had her then, at that point, 8-year-old son come across the stage to pin her nursing pin on her. And I talk about in the book how no single biological family member was there present at that ceremony, but an entire row full of Hope House family was there jumping up and down and cheering and shouting for her when she got pinned. And I often say, what I hope that people can hear is that when you're so brave to say yes to God, and then you get to experience what he does through that, it's incredible to see the fruits. And to get to watch Alondra walk through across that stage, it was a celebration for her, and it was a celebration for me. It was just it was a miracle.
1: You know, we talk a lot about grace in the church and the Lord's love, and we use words like unconditional love. Sometimes we don't see it in terms of how we, his creation, express it, because it's hard to do. And I think in this place of teen pregnancy, right from the parents, through the friends, through the churches even, that struggle to express God's love for those people in trouble. What's the last word from you about that experience, which you had as a 17-year-old? What can we learn from all of that and what you do day to day at Hope House to make sure these women, and in some cases, the boys or men that are part of it, feel the love of Christ, even though they're in a disaster?
0: Well, if you ever have the absolute pleasure of meeting a teenage mom, the best way to connect with her right off the bat is just ask her her little one's name and then tell her how cute that name is, and she will open up and start to respond to you. I often say there out there somewhere is a new teenage mom curled up with a baby in a place where she doesn't feel safe and she doesn't know how to get out of the situation she's in. And right there next to her is God whispering in her ear, just hold on, I'm sending my people. And we are his people. And if we say yes and we go, great miracles can happen. And she can be changed and saved, and so can our little one.
1: I mean, that's the story. That's where the Lord moves and works and redeems and saves a life from disaster, right?
0: Yeah.
1: Which all of us could have been in that space of disaster. And your story's powerful, Lisa. Thank you for coming and sharing it with us and all the listeners and the viewers. It's really quite a story. Let me turn to the listeners, because we know there are women listening and they're saying, that's me. That was my situation. And I hope you know Focus on the Family is here for you. We do have those caring Christian counselors available to hear your story, pray with you, and provide additional resources to help you heal and connect to resources, hopefully near you. We received a letter from a woman named Kimberly who was kicked out of her house as a pregnant teen because she refused to get an abortion. Think of that. And I know a lot of girls face that pressure. And as she was attending college classes, Focus on the Family came on the radio. And she wrote this, quote, "Well, lo and behold, Focus on the Family was on. I cried. I cried because I knew God had answered my prayer. He was telling me that I could raise a godly child. And here's how it's done. I was hooked. I even scheduled my classes so I could listen to Focus on the Family every day." That was in 1986. Over the next years, I would be encouraged by the broadcast, books, resources. Thank you for being hope to a single 18-year-old mother. And my daughter is now a beautiful young woman who loves the Lord. Praise God. That is your story.
0: Praise God.
1: And
0: absolutely,
1: that's an amazing story. And it reflects what ministries like Hope House and Focus on the Family are attempting to do every day, supporting struggling moms like Kimberly, strengthening marriages in crisis, and coming alongside families who need help today. 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
3: 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Come on. He was having some fun with him, wasn't he?
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1: Love it.
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5: Most Americans think of Abraham Lincoln and they think of the Civil War or the Emancipation. But in 1862, he signed another hugely significant piece of legislation, the Homestead Act. It offered eligible Americans up to 160 acres of land, not as a prize for the powerful, but as an opportunity for ordinary families willing to live on it, work it, and build something lasting. Why did it matter? Because Lincoln understood that freedom was not merely the absence of tyranny. Rather, freedom required responsibility, labor, stewardship, and moral courage. A free people must be given room to build, but they also must be willing to cultivate what they have been given. That still matters today. Liberty without responsibility decays. Opportunity without character collapses. Lincoln's lesson is clear. A nation stays free when its people remain willing to work, build, and steward freedom under God.
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8: Greetings, Mr. Mayor.
9: Have you heard about the clock at City Hall?
10: The clock is stuck on 11:45.
9: We believe it's a glitch in our new computer system we set up. Alicia Jennings is in charge of our technical support at City Hall. You should talk to her first.
8: Has anyone gone into the programming code itself?
11: None of us have that level of expertise, especially since it's a third-party program.
8: Would you mind resetting the clock to the current time?
11: I don't mind, but it won't help. It'll go back to 11:45.
8: No doubt it will, but I would like to look at the clock itself whilst that happens.
10: What is that? Somebody left flowers up here?
8: There's a card attached.
11: Oh.
8: And it's addressed to you, Alicia. What does it say?
11: Time is running out. What does that mean?
12: Well, thanks for taking the time to talk to us, Mr. Butler.
13: When I was a young man in Odyssey, I loved a girl more deeply than I ever thought possible. Her name was Wendy. We had a secret courier who delivered the letters back and forth.
14: Who would do that for you?
13: Her little sister, Alicia. I wanted to run away with Wendy. I wrote her a letter telling her to meet me at the clock tower that night.
12: At 11:45.
13: That's right.
11: I decided I wasn't going to be their delivery girl anymore. So I tore the letter in half and shoved it into my coat pocket.
13: Wendy didn't show up.
11: Somehow someone knows what I did, that the anniversary is 20 years ago, and I'm now being tortured for it.
8: The clock's moving again. The entire system, even the clock, has started a countdown.
9: A countdown to what?
8: 11:45 tomorrow night.
10: Here's some water.
8: Thank you, Matthew. Alicia?
11: Thanks. I don't know what to do.
9: We better think of something. We've got a countdown, and I don't know if it's to a banquet of flowers, a big laugh, or a bomb.
8: Mr. Mayor, I suggest you notify the police.
9: Yeah, I will. In the meantime, you two need to figure out who's behind this.
10: I'll help, too.
9: Fine. You three.
15: I'm still here.
9: Who are you?
15: Andrew.
10: He empties the trash.
9: Good, because the one in my office is full. Come with me.
15: Oh, okay.
11: How am I going to explain all of this to my sister?
8: Where does she live?
11: In Los Angeles. She's a doctor, but she's coming into town to visit me.
16: Oh, why now?
11: We're selling our family home and moving our mother into a retirement facility.
16: I see. So it has nothing to do with the anniversary.
11: No, because there is no anniversary for her. Hmm. She doesn't know why Michael left her.
16: Well, someone knows what happened, Alicia. Whoever put those things on the clock tower and rigged everything for 11:45 tomorrow night knows.
11: But how?
16: Have you ever communicated the truth anywhere, to anyone, in any form or any place?
11: Well, only one.
16: Aha! What was it?
11: My private diary, which I've kept hidden and locked up. No one has ever seen it, or I would have known.
16: Well, where is it now?
11: In a safe deposit box at the Odyssey Bank.
16: Hmm.
11: I put my most precious possessions there because of the move out of our house.
17: Alicia, Eugene, are you there?
11: Yes, Mr.
16: Indeed.
11: Mayor.
18: I am too.
17: The police are on their way. I'd like you to come up to my office and talk to them.
16: Yes, sir. We'll be right up.
11: What am I going to do?
16: We're going to find out who's doing this and why.
18: So, how are you going to find out who's doing this and why?
16: I have no idea. I'm exhausted.
19: Did you get any sleep last night?
16: Barely. I worked through the night with the police technicians trying to stop the countdown.
18: Can't you just shut off the computers?
16: No. Whoever programmed the countdown has integrated it into the city's entire system and rigged it to erase all of the government's database. The payroll, welfare benefit information, everything will disappear if we turn off the computer. It's a technological time bomb, if not an actual one.
19: Is there a chance that you're dealing with a real bomb?
16: Well, we can't know since we don't know what the computer is counting down to. The bomb squad from the state police is going over City Hall and surrounding area with a proverbial fine-tooth comb.
19: Well, has anyone been able to talk to the programmers from, Dreadlocks Computing?
16: They can't be found. A detective drove past their office and it was locked up. The staff in an office next door claims they haven't seen anyone go in and out for days. I can only wonder who gave Dreadlocks the job in the first place, and I'll ask the mayor about that one. This entire scheme could be nothing more than an elaborate hoax.
18: A hoax to torture poor Alicia?
16: Perhaps.
19: Well, it's pretty clear that if we can find out how someone learned Alicia's secret, then we'll find out who that someone is.
18: But Alicia said she never told anyone about the letter. And the only place she wrote about it is now locked up in the bank. Is it possible that someone saw the diary at the bank?
16: Possible, albeit unlikely. One can't simply walk into a bank and look inside the safe deposit boxes, except in the case of a bank robbery.
19: Which Odyssey Bank hasn't had recently?
16: Mm-hmm.
18: Well, I still think we ought to check it out.
16: We, Miss Kendall?
18: We're helping you, Eugene. Somebody has to.
16: Oh, well, thank you. Ooh, I'm being summoned. Back to City Hall, then.
19: Bye, Eugene.
16: Farewell.
18: Poor Eugene.
19: Poor Alicia.
18: Whit, should we tell Michael Butler what we know?
19: That's not our place. At some point, Alicia is going to have to talk to Michael Butler and her sister.
18: I wouldn't want to be her.
19: Come on, let's see what Oliver Dravel can tell us.
18: Oliver Dravel?
19: He's the manager at Odyssey Bank.
16: Good morning, Mr. Mayor.
20: Good morning, Eugene.
18: Hi, Eugene. Are we ready to go to work?
16: Matthew, what are you doing here? Career day ended yesterday, and today's Saturday. You should go play like a normal child would.
18: But my parents said I could help you, and the mayor agrees.
20: He is a tenacious boy.
16: So he is.
18: What are we doing first?
16: First, I'd like to ask the mayor who recommended Dreadlocks as the company to install the program that has caused so much trouble.
20: Well, naturally, we went through several candidates, putting out bids, you know, the usual process.
16: Well, of course, but how did Dreadlocks know about the job? Did you contact them, or did they approach you?
20: Well, I think the bank recommended them to us.
16: Oh, the bank? Odyssey Bank?
20: That's right. Oliver Dravel spoke very highly of them.
16: Why would he do that?
20: Because they had done some programming work there, and he was thrilled with them.
16: That's an interesting coincidence. Will you excuse me, please, while I make a phone call?
21: Uh,
1: I can assure you, Mr. Whittaker, that Odyssey Bank has no security issues and certainly no complaints from any of our customers about our safe deposit boxes. Now, is this woman you're talking about implying that something is amiss?
19: Oh, not at all. We're merely investigating the possibility.
1: Has she authorized you to represent her? It would be customary for her to speak directly to us.
19: And maybe she will.
18: Who do you let into the safe deposit area? I mean, if I wanted to put my stuff in there, who gets to go in and out?
1: Well, myself as the bank manager and Mr. Kincaid, our safe deposit box manager. Of course, we have a security guard keeping an eye on the safe and everyone who goes in. We are all trusted and trustworthy people.
19: Well, I'm sure you are. Now, that's my cell phone.
18: Sorry, that's mine. Excuse me.
19: What's Eugene?
18: Mine's... Oh, I don't know who it is.
19: Hello?
1: Don't mind me.
19: Hi, Eugene.
18: Oh, hi, Veronica.
19: You are?
18: You did?
19: No kidding.
18: When?
19: That's interesting.
18: I hope you got a name.
19: Do you think there's a connection?
18: A van.
19: That's unexpected.
18: I never heard of them, but I'll ask.
19: I'll ask. Thanks.
18: No, thank you.
19: Bye.
18: Bye.
1: Well, that was very enlightening.
18: You first.
19: You go on.
18: Okay. That was Veronica from Gower's Florist Shop.
1: Ah, she's one of our customers. Oh, now, don't tell me she's having a problem with us.
18: No. But she was walking down the street and saw the man who bought the jilted roses from her.
19: The ones we believe were put in the clock tower.
18: He was driving a company van with the name Sure Clean on the side.
1: Sure Clean?
18: What did Eugene have to say?
19: Well, he asked the mayor who suggested using the Dreadlocks company to install the computer program at City Hall.
18: Okay, who did?
1: That would be me.
18: You?
1: Well, they did outstanding work for us. And when I heard the City Hall was looking for a local company, well,
18: So the company that did work for you is the same company that did the work for the city and caused these problems.
19: And nobody can get in touch with them.
1: They can't?
18: They've disappeared.
1: Well, that's worrying.
19: It sure is.
18: But now we know there's some other guy who works for the Sure Clean Company who bought the flowers that were put in the clock tower. Is there a connection? I don't see the connection.
1: Well, actually, I know what the connection is.
19: Oh, what is it?
1: My son.
18: Your son?
1: And now I'm very concerned. Excuse me while I make a call. He's not answering any of his phone lines. Well, that's not like him.
19: I think you should explain about your son, Mr. Duvall.
1: Well, he's one of the owners of the Dreadlocks company.
18: Wait a minute, isn't that a conflict of interest? I mean, for the bank manager's son to program the bank's computers?
1: It was all above board. I mean, the company competed with other companies for the job. And the final decision wasn't mine.
19: But you recommended them to the mayor.
1: Well, why not? I mean, they do good work.
18: Yeah, but what's this Sure Clean company?
1: Dreadlocks ran into financial trouble, so my son diversified into other types of businesses.
19: Oh, what types?
1: Well, janitorial, office cleaning, all-purpose kind of work.
19: Oh, from computers to janitorial. It's a little odd, isn't it?
1: Well, whatever it takes to pay the bills, Mr. Whittaker.
19: Do they clean this bank?
1: As a matter of fact, they do.
18: Your son's company.
1: No, it's all legit.
19: Does his company also clean City Hall?
1: Well...
18: Okay, I'd better call Eugene.
1: Now, look. None of this means my son has anything to do with Alicia Jennings or that clock tower.
19: Does your son or any of his employees have access to the keys in this bank?
1: But of course, to get in and out at night.
19: The safety deposit area?
1: No. As I said, only two of us have...
19: Does your son know where you keep the keys to the safe deposit boxes?
1: Well, I suppose he might. I mean, it wouldn't occur to me to keep that a secret from him, but... The vault is on an overnight timer.
19: A freestanding timer, or a timer connected to, well, say, a computer program?
1: Well, it's part of the main computer system.
19: Which was programmed by Dreadlocks.
1: Look, I understand what you're suggesting, Mr. Whittaker, but it's absurd to believe that my son broke into those safety deposit boxes.
19: Well, maybe we should ask him about it.
18: Mr. Duvall, I've got Eugene on the phone. What's your son's name?
1: Andrew.
17: What?
18: I think he knows your son.
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1: Andrew!
10: Are you sure this is his apartment?
1: Well, of course I'm sure. Wait, I may have a key. There it is.
23: Are you sure we should go in?
1: No, I insist. If my son is involved in anything questionable... Andrew? Are you here? This place is a mess.
10: No kidding.
1: What are all these pictures?
23: Huh. Alicia?
10: Wow, those are a lot of pictures.
23: At the grocery store. In her car.
10: Maybe it's just me, but this looks like a serious crush in a dangerously obsessive kind of way.
1: Oh, dear.
23: What did you find?
1: Well, here on the desk. These look like photocopies of a diary.
10: The one from the safe deposit box?
1: Well, I assume so. And look, he's highlighted the words clock tower and 11:45.
23: Mr. Duvall, we need to find your son.
1: I know. And, as bank manager, it's also my duty to call the police.
11: I don't understand. Andrew had photos of me in his apartment?
16: And photocopies of your diary.
11: But I hardly noticed him. He emptied the trash. I mean, we said hello.
10: It looks like he was doing a lot more than that. He must have been following you all over town.
11: What does all this mean?
16: I'm no psychologist, but I would suspect that he had an unhealthy affection for you, and since you wouldn't reciprocate, he intends to enact revenge.
10: Huh?
16: He likes her, she didn't like him, so he wants to get back at her.
10: Thanks. Mm.
11: But what's going to happen at 11:45?
16: Well, perhaps nothing. Perhaps a lot. Perhaps this entire scheme has been concocted to humiliate you by exposing what you'd done to your sister and Michael Butler. You'd have to confess about the undelivered letter.
11: I was young. They shouldn't have trusted me to be their delivery girl.
16: Still, they did. And you were trustworthy for a time.
11: One moment of anger. One mistake.
16: Indeed, it boggles the mind. We make so many decisions in the course of our lives, most of little consequence. But others, entire lives can be changed in one moment from one act of emotion.
10: Your sins will find you out.
11: What?
10: Sorry, it's something my parents say. Like when I left that cheese sandwich under my bed and 3 weeks later...
16: Understood, Matthew. Thank you.
11: I'm picking up my sister at the airport later. I'll have to tell her everything then.
16: Meanwhile, we must work to stop that countdown.
10: But Eugene, you only have 6 hours left.
16: 6 hours be hanged. I will not be thwarted by a computer program.
24: This is Kevin Killerman with Odyssey 7 News. I'm just outside of City Hall, where if you look just behind me, you'll see that the clock, which had been stuck at 11:45, is now moving backwards. Officials refuse to explain what's gone wrong with the clock, though our inside sources are blaming a computer malfunction. There is a rumor that the clock is engaged in some sort of countdown to 11:45 again, but no one seems to know why. We've learned that City Hall is being evacuated tonight as a precaution. Police have also evacuated the surrounding buildings with a barrier line right here at the edge of the town square. A few moments ago, we spoke to the mayor. Mayor, is there any danger to the public?
20: No, we don't believe anyone is in danger, but we're taking every precaution to ensure the safety of our people and property.
2: Sir, there's a rumor that the countdown is to 11:45 again. That's just an hour away.
20: I won't confirm or deny that rumor.
3: Mr. Mayor, do you know who or what is behind this?
20: It'd be wrong to speculate at this time, but the police are investigating every lead. That's all I have to say right now. Thank you.
24: So we'll be right here watching and waiting with the growing crowd. Kevin Killerman, Odyssey 7 News.
20: All right, Eugene.
19: No, just one more minute.
20: No, sir. Time is up. Shut the system down.
19: No, you'll lose everything. The city government will effectively collapse.
20: Better that than something worse.
19: But
20: you won't do it, I'll have one of the police technicians come in.
19: Oh, all right. I'll do it. Somehow it seems symbolic of my failure. Systems shutting down.
20: Well?
19: Well, nothing happened. It's not powering down.
20: What do you mean? You've turned it off, haven't you?
19: Yes, but it's not powering down. I don't understand. It must be running off site.
20: You mean like someone's using a remote?
19: Sort of. Though, from where?
20: There's no time to find out. We have to go. That's an order.
19: Yes, but Mr. Mayor, please. I can send out a signal to try to find the remote source. It'll only take a second.
20: No. Let's go outside. Now.
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6: This is amazing, Whit. In another minute, the whole mystery will come to an end. You don't think there's a bomb, do you?
19: Well, the police say they've searched every inch of City Hall and the clock tower. Nothing dangerous. But it would have helped if they found Andrew.
6: Where do you think he disappeared to? Did he skip town?
19: Oh, maybe. Maybe he'll show up here just to see how his scheme played out. Everyone else has.
6: No kidding. There's Alicia, and I guess that's her sister. I'd love to eavesdrop to hear what they're talking about.
19: At least they're talking. That's a good sign.
15: Oh, hello.
6: Mr. Butler.
19: What are you doing here?
15: Well, since this mystery is somehow connected to me, I decided to come see how it plays out.
19: Michael, it's probably none of my business, but Alicia Jennings is right over there with her sister Wendy.
15: What? Oh, if I'd known that, I wouldn't have come.
19: Well, it may be a good thing that you did. There's something you don't know. Go over and see what happens.
15: What's the point?
19: Reconciliation, healing, peace. Who knows what might come of it? Don't you think it's time to put the past behind you?
15: I'll think about it. Thanks.
6: Do you think he'll go over?
19: Well, I hope so. If he can make it through the crowd, it's like New Year's Eve at Times Square. Everyone is turned on for this.
10: Everyone's curious.
19: That's funny, because while we're all standing around here, our culprit could be off somewhere else doing whatever he wants.
10: What?
19: I'm just thinking. Everything's come together so easily, pointing us to this place at this time.
10: So?
7: Mr. Whitaker.
19: Eugene.
7: We tried to shut down the system, but it wouldn't respond.
19: Oh?
7: It's being operated from another location. Now, I tried to track it, but...
19: Eugene, what if this scheme isn't really about Alicia and the clock tower?
7: What?
10: Watch! Here it comes!
19: What if this is a diversion to get everyone here while the real event is happening somewhere else?
7: Of course. And I believe I know where.
19: Where?
7: Odyssey Bank.
19: Ah, this way. Okay.
9: This is the perfect crime. Everyone's at City Hall watching that clock and drooling over Alicia's unrequited love story. By the time they all realize what's happened tomorrow morning, we'll be long gone with all the money.
12: Are you sure? I don't want any security cameras getting us.
9: Are you kidding? The program is impenetrable. The cameras, the locks, everything will just shut down and we can just walk into the vault. Trust me, Dad.
12: You know I do, son. But if something goes wrong, all our work...
9: That's it. The system is now shutting down. And now the vault locks are released. Do you have the keys?
12: Right here. Let's go.
9: Huh? What's that?
12: Why are all the lights coming on?
9: It must be a minor glitch in the program.
19: Actually, it's a major glitch in your program, Andrew.
9: What? It's not possible.
12: It's possible, albeit unlikely.
13: All right, Mr. Drevel and Mr. Drevel, hands up. You're both under arrest.
9: No!
19: Well, you can't arrest me. This is my bank. I'm merely conducting a routine check on the systems. In a ski mask.
13: Come on, tell it to your lawyer. Maybe he'll believe you. Cuff him, boys. Okay, you guys got it.
10: Amazing. So everything that happened with Alicia and the clock tower really was a diversion for a bank robbery.
12: It seems so.
19: Yeah. Oliver and Andrew Drevel were both in financial trouble. I guess they invested all they had in the Dreadlocks Company. But business dried up after they did the work for Odyssey Bank and City Hall.
10: Yeah, but I still don't get how they knew about Alicia's story.
12: Well, you see, Andrew had a genuine but unhealthy crush on Alicia after he began doing janitorial work at City Hall. But she hardly noticed him. His free access allowed him to search employees' desks and offices, and he saw in her purse that she had a bank card for the safe deposit box area, and decided to snoop a little to see what it could lead to.
19: Well, maybe he hoped to find a way to get to know her better. Maybe he wanted revenge. But once he saw her diary, he came up with the idea to use what he knew, the programming he'd done, and his father's position to rob the bank.
10: See? I told you he was the bad guy.
12: And you were correct.
10: Well, I'm disappointed. I had hoped this whole mystery would be romantic.
19: Well, there is a bit of romance to the story.
10: Mm-hmm. Yeah, like what?
12: Alicia confessed what she'd done to her sister Wendy, and later to Michael Butler.
10: Oh, so he did go over and talk to them.
12: And now Wendy and Michael are conversing again.
19: And neither of them is married, you know?
10: I didn't know. So, it's kind of a happy ending after all.
19: 20 years in the making, and it all started because a young girl didn't deliver a letter.
12: We never know which moment in our lives could be the one that changes everything.
19: Yeah, that's right. Which is why we need to live every single moment the way God wants us to.

0: The Bible says in the book of Numbers, you may be sure that your sin will find you out. Everything we do at every moment has consequences. Even small decisions can have a huge impact. Alicia's moment of anger changed the lives of at least 3 people, maybe more. That's why we need to stop and think about what we're doing or going to do and ask ourselves if God would be pleased with it. That will keep us out of a lot of trouble. If you like today's episode, I'd love to hear from you. You can write to me at Adventures in Odyssey, Colorado Springs, Colorado 80995, or in Canada, write to Box 9800, Vancouver, BC, V6B4G3, and visit us online at witsend.org. 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

Hello, and welcome to In the Word, a ministry of Calvary Chapel of Orlando. We hope that God speaks to you today as we continue our study verse by verse, chapter.